also potentially maneuverable weapons, and this has forced the defenders to track more targets and to decide where to spend their most expensive interceptors. Remember, Russia has used a similar saturation approach in Ukraine, combining different types of weapons to complicate the air defense calculations. It is to be noted that the United States still holds the advantage in air power, in intelligence and military technology, but it is not just defending one battlefield. The burden stretches across Jordan, Iraq, the Gulf and other regional positions, while also accounting for threats from Iran's partners and proxies, and this war is already exposing America's vulnerability.

0: The daylight is disappearing in Europe as millions across Europe are looking to the skies for a rare celestial spectacle. After more than 27 long years, the 2026 total solar eclipse is sweeping across the Arctic, Greenland, Iceland, turning day into night for a few minutes. And the sun is sliding directly between the Earth and the sun, casting its shadow across a narrow path of totality. The sky is darkening pretty dramatically as the moon completely covers up the sun. At maximum eclipse, totality will last for about 2 minutes and 18 seconds. The eclipse has sparked a buying frenzy where pharmacies, opticians and retailers across Europe have witnessed a surge in demand for specialized eclipse glasses, with some sellers even running out of stock.
1: It's all a bit crazy. We're swamped. People asking lots of questions, but it's going well. People are generally quite nice, so the fact that we've run out of glasses isn't a huge issue. There are several other locations, several shops, where you can still buy them. So while we've run out of the free ones here, they're still available elsewhere.
0: Now, this is more than just an astronomical event. It's a moment that has turned entire communities into viewing zones. Spain's economy minister has estimated that the eclipse could attract more than 446 additional tourists. And this could, in fact, end up generating as much as about 347 million euros in terms of economic activity. The sun's outer atmosphere, the corona, has in fact come into view, and as the moon completely covers the sun and daylight briefly turns to night before the light returns, leaving millions with a rare celestial spectacle to remember. All right, now these are live images of the solar eclipse as it happens. And these are images as the solar eclipse looks like in Europe at this moment. So people are gazing at the sky to catch a glimpse of this rare solar eclipse, the planetary alignment that happened last in 1999, when the moon shadows the sun. And this, of course, is from a view from over Europe. In India, remember, you can't, of course, see the solar eclipse because it's night time here. So the solar eclipse at this moment is visible over the European skies. So remember, the eclipse only lasts for a matter of more than 2 minutes. And as the moon moves over and covers the surface of the sun, it completely covers it. And this is how people, of course, are watching. You should never look at a solar eclipse with your bare naked eyes. You always need some kind of specialized equipment, those glasses with which you can view the solar eclipse. Without the glasses, if you try to see the eclipse, then it of course ends up harming the retina and the cornea of your eyes. Because the sun rays, because of the way they are bent by traversing just around the surface of the moon, reportedly come with much more energy than they normally do, and therefore it is not advised for people to look at the solar eclipse with their naked eyes. And these are live images of the solar eclipse as is viewed from Spain, is what we are being told, as the moon, of course, is making its way across the sun. It will cover it up completely and then move on to the other side. So this is a rare celestial spectacle. Remember, lunar eclipses are much more common than solar eclipses. An eclipse such as this was last witnessed in 1999. It is now sweeping across parts of Europe, and this is the first total solar eclipse that's been visible from mainland Europe in more than 2 decades. So the total solar eclipse is, of course, dazzling millions of people in prime viewing locations, which are predominantly in Iceland, Spain, and also in parts of Portugal. So if you are planning to view the spectacular event, you can of course watch it on television and keep your eyes safe. But if you're planning to watch the solar eclipse in the areas where it is visible in Europe, such as in Portugal, Iceland, Spain, etc., it is important to wear protective get before you can catch a glimpse of the eclipse. All right, let's now shift our attention to some other stories now, where Ukraine has carried out a major overnight strike on Russia's naval base at Novorossiysk on the Black Sea coast. Kiev says that the attack involving missiles, aerial drones and sea drones targeted Russian air defenses and other port infrastructure. And Ukrainian President Volodymyr Zelensky described the operation as unique, and he said that it targeted what he called the last major stronghold of Russia's Black Sea fleet. The mayor of Russia's Black Sea port city has declared a state of emergency following the overnight attack, which damaged several buildings, including schools and also a college. And Russia's southern Krasnodar region came under some heavy drone attack, with the regional governor saying that several hundred drones were involved. Petrol shortages are starting to be felt in Moscow and in surrounding regions, with some fuel grades reportedly unavailable at certain petrol stations. Now, Moscow too has struck petrol stations in eastern Ukraine. This as Russia has intensified its strikes against the country's logistical hubs. Since July, Moscow has reportedly hit over 200 petrol stations. Firefighters are seen battling a blaze caused by Russian shelling in Kramatorsk. And the footage released by Ukraine's emergency services shows an FPV drone striking their truck.
2: Right now, how should I put it? Fuel deliveries are still happening. Even if they bomb all the stations, I still think there will be options for how to supply fuel, how to organize all of this. And for now, somehow, we'll keep working.
0: The officials say that Ukraine's Zaporizhia also came under a Russian drone attack, enduring at least one that fire covered around 10,000 square meters. It was eventually brought under control. Ukrainian President Volodymyr Zelensky says that Russia could be planning a new wave of military mobilization despite the ongoing diplomatic efforts to end the war. However, Moscow has denied any such claims. Zelensky has also accused Russia of using North Korean missiles in deadly overnight attacks, killing at least about 10 people, according to the Ukrainian authorities.
3: Russia has once again used missiles from North Korea in an attack against Ukraine on the night leading into today. Ballistic missiles were fired at Kyiv and Zaporizhia from several Russian regions. Unfortunately, there have been fatalities. My condolences go out to all the bereaved.
0: A week after the DMK leader Udayanidhi Stalin triggered a massive political row with a controversial remark, actor Trisha has now hit back with a cryptic social media post, widely perceived as a response to the DMK sign's derogatory remarks. The actor took to Instagram and shared a post which read, "Drama at this age is embarrassing. Go make some money and find peace." She, however, did not name anyone. But the timing has raised a lot of eyebrows and the message is simply impossible to miss. The cryptic post comes just days after the leader of the opposition in Tamil Nadu, Udayanidhi Stalin, was arrested over an obscene remark apparently aimed at Trisha. And the comment was widely interpreted as a derogatory double-meaning reference to the actor. Udayanidhi was questioned for more than 10 hours before being released on the directions of the Madras High Court. But the row does not end here. Tamil Nadu's political battle has taken yet another ugly turn, and the target was once again. This time, the AIADMK leader RB Udayakumar has dragged the actor into a political attack as he took a swipe at Chief Minister C. Joseph Vijayan. He sarcastically asked when Trisha would be appointed as the state's deputy chief minister. In a video now circulating,

0: Hardly on social media, Udaya Kumar alleged that the TVK government is appointing people who are closely associated with Vijay, including those who worked with him in the film industry. He cited appointments including a temple trustee, Tamil Nadu government's special representative in New Delhi, the chief minister's personal secretary, the head of the State Film Training Institute and the government advisors. But in the process, he's dragged Trisha into the political slugfest.
1: விஷ்ணு ரெட்டி அவர்கள், ராம்குமார் அவர்கள், நம்ம முதல்வர் விஜயின் அன்புக்குரியவராக
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1: வெளிவரும் என்று.
0: So as the controversy escalated, actor Trisha Krishnan's fan clubs put up posters in Madurai condemning the AIADMK leader's remarks. And this comes just days after the posters with the Trisha Welfare Association banner popped up across Madurai, sparking buzz over her entry into the state politics. The episode marks yet another chapter in the ugly and unfortunate decline of the quality of political discourse in Tamil Nadu. This is no longer about Vijay versus Udayanidhi or AIADMK versus TVK. Political opponents can attack Vijay's policies, but when a woman actor routinely becomes the punchline, it reflects a systemic decay of morals, ethics and mutual respect, ingredients key to healthy democracy. It also reflects on the status of women in our politics, while politicians increasingly compete for women's votes. Their dignity is often the first casualty of bitter and personal political debates. The message is hard to miss. Women matter electorally. Their votes help political parties sail through electoral contests, but once across the finishing line, women are routinely subjected to innuendos, jokes and below-the-belt commentary. For a state where women electors outnumber men in 94% of the assembly constituencies, this is a warning, and also we hope political parties in Tamil Nadu are listening. At least 6 people have been killed and 4 others injured after a chawl collapsed following a landslide in Mumbai's Kurla area. The landslide took place following heavy rains overnight. It was reported at the Gossier Chawl in Chiravnagar at around 3:48 a.m. And the officials have declared it as a level 2 incident. Rescue operations are underway with the help of specialized rescue equipment. Around 50 BMC labourers and NDRF personnel were engaged in the operation. The police personnel have been deployed at the spot along with all necessary teams for the rescue operation, including the NDRF teams. The Mumbai mayor has announced a compensation of 4 lakh rupees for the families of the deceased in the landslide incident, while an ex gratia of 50,000 rupees will be given to each person who sustained injuries in the incident. The Mumbai's mayor Ritu Tavre and additional municipal commissioner visited the landslide site. The Mumbai civic body has directed all agencies present at the spot to execute relief operations with greater speed and proper coordination. The Yemeni war is now spilling into one of the world's most critical shipping lanes with a deadly attack in Bab el-Mandeb Strait. Yemen's internationally recognized government has said that at least 6 people were killed and 10 others wounded after the Iran-aligned Houthis targeted the Egyptian-owned cargo vessel, Tihama, and the ship was hit by 3 ballistic missiles, triggering a fire and causing significant damage. But the attack then took a deadly turn as rescue teams moved in to evacuate the dead and the wounded. The Houthis allegedly fired another missile at the rescue operation itself, and at least 2 Yemeni troops were killed in that second strike. And the incident marks the first shipping-related deaths attributed to the Houthis since the United States and Israel launched their war on Iran on the 28th of February. The escalation comes as a fragile truce between the Houthis and the Saudi-backed Yemeni government unravels. The Houthis have also claimed attacks on Saudi military positions and shipping, while the Saudi-led coalition has carried out strikes on Houthi-controlled areas. The result is a dangerous new front in an already fragmented conflict, with the Bab el-Mandeb once again at the center of the crisis. The United Nations has warned that the renewed fighting could pull Yemen into a much broader regional confrontation, with some devastating consequences for the country and for global shipping. The Columbia is facing a major rescue and recovery operation after a powerful 7.4 magnitude earthquake struck the country's west on Monday morning, with more than 200 people dead and more than 1,500 others injured. The government is also now preparing to declare an economic emergency to help mobilize the resources for earthquakes, relief and recovery. The move could give the authorities greater flexibility to fund the response as the full scale of the damage emerges. The scale of the damage is becoming clearer by the hour. Buildings have collapsed or have suffered some serious structural damage. Power and communication lines have been disrupted, and several airports have temporarily suspended operations in Manizales, part of the city's neo-Gothic cathedral that was damaged, while in Quibdó, the officials have reported severe damage to buildings and major disruption to public services and communications.
3: No, you see it.
4: This was in the morning, but who knows how long we'll have to live with what happened. It's really sad, honestly. The power, for instance. There's no power. Honestly, this really looks like a zombie city. It's very sad. It's very sad.
0: But the immediate priority remains the search for survivors. Volunteers, firefighters and rescue teams have been clearing rubble using basic tools and in some cases their bare hands, forming human chains to remove concrete and masonry. Hospitals in five Colombian cities were placed on red alert, while emergency authorities have continued overnight searches in areas where people can still be trapped. The earthquake was unusually deep, around 100 kilometers underground, and experts say that this was likely linked to movement within the Nazca tectonic plate. And the depth also explains why the shaking was felt across a very large area and also beyond the humanitarian emergency. The authorities and insurers now face a potentially a major property and infrastructure loss assessment, with damaged homes, commercial buildings, public facilities, utilities and transport infrastructure all requiring inspection. The earthquake is also disrupting Colombia's coffee exports, with shipments largely halted after damage to transport links and operations at the country's main export port. The roadblocks along the key Cali-Buenaventura highway have left the port effectively inaccessible, while disruption in the coffee-growing region is also affecting the processing and transport operations.
5: At night, I feel like more than one of us is going to be wide awake, as they say, not getting a wink of sleep, because we're afraid of an aftershock or something, and the structures around us are also sort of on the verge of collapsing.
0: International assistance is also arriving. The United States has announced $15.5 million in emergency relief, while the European Union has activated its Copernicus satellite service to support rescue and damage assessment. Spider-Man: A Brand New Day might have achieved critical acclaim and commercial success, but one fashion outing of Zendaya continues to find itself amidst a web of controversy. In July, Zendaya wore a bejeweled brooch to the premiere of Spider-Man in Shanghai, a giant yellow sapphire spider brooch on a white and black outfit. Now, who would not notice it? But while it impressed the fashion lovers, it also became the center of a major fashion mystery. Both Chopard and David Webb later claimed credit for the piece in separate press releases. First, Chopard issued a press release claiming the diamond and the 19-carat yellow sapphire spider brooch was their design. Soon afterwards, the historic jeweler house David Webb also claimed the piece and identified it as an archival 1990s design, matching the identical piece that had been sold at Christie's in 2015. While Zendaya's stylist Law Roach initially credited Chopard on social media, the team remains silent on the ongoing credit dispute, and also the true attribution remains unresolved in what is being referred to as one of fashion world's biggest mysteries. But this isn't the only fashion controversy surrounding Zendaya. During the promotions of The Odyssey in the same month, the actor sparked a debate by wearing earrings made from authentic 3,000-year-old Iranian gold plaques, the ancient gold discs featuring a sun motif from the historical Zivie hoard that were reset in 18-carat gold and diamonds. While historians criticized the look as cultural commodification, representatives for Behind the Label, who reworked it, stated that the look was actually meant to honor ancient Persian artistry.

French football turns the page. Zinedine Zidane is the new head coach of Le Bleu. The French Football Federation has officially named Zidane as successor to Didier Deschamps, who steps down after 14 years in charge. For France, this is more than an appointment. It's the return of a national icon. Zidane was the heartbeat of France's 1998 World Cup triumph, scoring twice in the final against Brazil. He went on to win the Ballon d'Or the same year and led Les Bleus to Euro glory in 2000. As a manager, Zidane delivered an unprecedented 3 straight Champions League titles with Real Madrid. Now, the man who gave France its greatest footballing memory takes charge of its future. A national hero is back home, this time in the dugout.

0: Welcome to WEON's Race to Power, your primetime stop of the day's biggest political stories. Thank you for joining Shreya Upadhyay and myself, Eric Njoka. Shreya.
1: Well, let's tell our viewers what we have ahead on the show, Eric. The newly announced Mecca Alliance between Pakistan, Turkey and Saudi Arabia appears to have failed its first test following two attacks by the Houthis in Jazan and the others in the Red Sea, killing two Pakistani nationals as well. A huge concern there for Pakistan.
0: It is. And talking about Saudi Arabia, the kingdom has joined Syria in condemning Colombia's recognition of Israel's sovereignty over the occupied Syrian Golan Heights, saying the move violates international law. This is a crisis unfolding.
1: That is right, and we will be decoding this for our viewers on the show tonight. And we're also talking about what has been happening here in India. The parliament saw yet another massive showdown today. The Lok Sabha passed a motion to refer the Foreign Contribution Regulation Amendment Bill 2026 to a 31-member joint committee amid strong opposition protests and demands for its withdrawal.
0: So much coming up on the show today. Be on the lookout for the verdict, by the way. But let's begin with the news that is shaping the global pulse.

0: Well, today we begin with what is happening in the Golan Heights, Ashraya, and Israel's expansionist plans are back in the headlines. And this time, the tussle is with Syria, and the region in the middle of this tussle is the Golan Heights, which remains under Israeli control.
1: That's right, but the country does not want questions being raised on it. Simultaneous Israeli occupation of sovereign neighboring territories, remember, began back in 1967 when the famous Six-Day War broke out between Israel and a coalition of the Arab states led by Egypt, Jordan, and Syria. The conflict ended with Israeli occupation of the West Bank, Syria's Golan Heights, and Egypt's Sinai Peninsula. Israeli forces withdrew from Sinai after a peace pact with Egypt in 1982.
0: But it continues to occupy West Bank and Golan Heights. Israeli occupation of Syrian territory has for long been a point of contention between Damascus and Tel Aviv. But the territory is back in focus after Colombia's recognition of Israeli claim over Golan Heights. Colombia's newly elected right-wing president, Albelado, has recognized Israel's sovereignty on Golan Heights. The South American nation is only the second country after the United States to recognize Israel's claims over the illegally annexed Syrian territory. Syria called Colombia's announcement a flagrant violation of the United Nations Charter. According to the United Nations, Israeli occupation and annexation of the Golan Heights is illegal and violates the norms of international law.
1: During a visit to Syria last month, UN Chief Antonio Guterres called for an end to Israeli violations in Syria. He also urged international support for the country's transition.
2: What is happening in the region around the Golan Heights is totally unacceptable.
0: Several Arab countries have also denounced Colombia's move. Saudi Arabia's foreign ministry says Colombia's move contributes to the destruction of the peace efforts in that region. Other countries like Oman and Kuwait also issued strong condemnations denouncing Colombia's decision. While Colombia's recognition of Israeli claims does not alter the legal status of occupied Golan Heights, experts say it might trigger a diplomatic trend.
1: In a post on X, Israeli Prime Minister Benjamin Netanyahu invoked an Israeli slogan from the 1990s. He declared, and I quote, "The people are with the Golan." Then he pointed to a map and said, "The Israeli flag flies here and will continue to fly here because this is Israeli land." Remember, Israel controls the Golan Heights since the Six-Day War. Syria launched an offensive to take back Golan in 1973, but Israel thwarted that attempt. In 2024, Israeli forces pushed further into UN-designated demilitarized zone after the fall of Bashar al-Assad. Tel Aviv relies on historical and security reasons to justify its occupation of the Golan Heights. But remember, there's another reason, and that is water.
0: The Sea of Galilee and Upper Jordan River Basin are the main freshwater resources for Israel. Militarily, the plateau towers over northern Israel, giving IDF a massive tactical upper hand. Syria also shares land border with Israel's regional rivals Iran and Turkey. Syrian President Ahmed al-Sharaa's political and para group had received tactical and intelligence support from Turkey, which helped the group to consolidate power in Syria. Turkey has also recently signed a joint defense pact with Saudi Arabia and Pakistan. Ankara's growing influence across the region, and especially in Syria, puts Israel in a vulnerable position. But the question now remains, is the tussle for Golan Heights going to be the beginning of another war front? Well, for a deep understanding, we are now joined by General R.G. Mohammed Abbas. He's a retired general who is a Syrian political and military analyst. He's now joining us live on the broadcast from Damascus. I'll begin with your views, General. First of all, thank you very much for making time for us. What is your view on Israel's claims that it wants to maintain control of Golan Heights to serve as a vital strategic buffer zone against regional threats?
3: Good evening. Thank you for invitation. My best regard to your viewers. Actually, Israel nowadays is claiming that the Golan Heights is important, or main importance for the security, or they said that it is too important to save the Israeli security, or to prevent any type of Syrian attacking against Israel from this high Golan. But we should know that high Golan is not only a strategical point, but it is only, as we said, the main source of water, the high kinds of soil for irrigation. The height of Golan, especially in Hermon Mountain, could see Iraq, Jordan, Lebanon, Palestine, Syria from this point. It is, you could say it is an awaks plain, fixed on the land, a height for around 3,000 meters over the sea. It is too important to find the peace, not to look for the war. Israel is going to look for the war, and they are going to say that we will not be in the way to peace. When we go to peace, we'll not be, there's no need, there's no requirement to find the positions or armed positions, especially in the height of Golan or in mountain of Al-Haramun.
1: Okay. General Abbas, help us understand this as well. You know, despite Syria wanting the return of the plateau, will the new government's shift to the phased long-term negotiations regarding the status of the plateau complicate this entire matter?
3: First of all, we should believe that Golan is a part of Syria, in the heart of every Syrian, first of all. Next, Mr. President Ahmed Ishara said that we will not leave, we will fight to return Al-Golan. It's a piece of our land, a piece of our heart. Next, Mr. Shara, assured that we can use the legal ways, diplomatic ways. We will depend on our support, the support of the Arab brothers or other brothers, other friends, to return Al-Golan.

0: it is not a complicated thing to call or to capture your right. You are not, there's no way to leave our rights to the others and, okay, we're not going to complicate the negotiation by to make peace by Israel. We Syrian government and Syrian people looking forward to the peace in the whole region, not only in the by Israel and Syria, but the whole region we are looking for the...
1: Yeah, you know, not just Syrians, General Abbas, the entire world hopes that the West Asian region will find peace soon. We'll leave it there. Thank you very much for joining us on Beyond the Moment and sharing your perspective.
0: We are looking for the peace.
1: Yes.
2: Well, the general is insisting on peace in Syria, and quite interesting is how he calls Golan Heights.
1: Yes.
2: It's Jolan Heights.
1: Yes.
2: All right. That's something that we'll keep in mind. Let's move on now. On the 7th of August 2026, Saudi Arabia, Turkey and Pakistan signed the Mecca Joint Defense Agreement, declaring that an armed attack on any one of them will be regarded as an attack on all of three.
1: That's right. So the agreement, remember, has already faced its first practical test. 2 days after its signing, the Iran-aligned Houthi movement claimed a drone strike against Saudi Aramco's Jazan refinery.
2: A day after the Jazan incident, three Pakistanis were killed in a Houthi strike on a commercial vessel in the Red Sea. The killing in the Bab al-Mandeb Strait has put Pakistan's newly expanded defense commitments under an immediate spotlight.
1: The 11th August attack on the Egyptian-owned Tihama also killed an Indonesian crew member and two Yemeni rescuers. As per reports, the Houthis claim that the vessel was carrying Saudi military supplies. Islamabad had already drawn a line around the security of its maritime interests before this latest attack.
2: The Houthi attack has therefore created an immediate test for the Mecca arrangement. The issue is not simply the deaths of Pakistani nationals. It is whether the broad principle of collective defense can be translated into a clearly defined response when a partner's strategic interests, maritime routes, and nationals are caught up in an attack by a non-state armed group. For Pakistan, the challenge is particularly significant. Islamabad has publicly committed itself to protecting maritime interests and has now signed a trilateral agreement that describes an attack on one member as an attack on all.
1: And so Saudi officials have warned of the possibility of coordinated attacks as well by Iran-aligned Iraqi Shiite militias and the Houthis. Such a scenario would create pressure from two directions, Yemen to the south and Iraq to the north. Now, the most plausible interpretation is that the attacks and threats may form part of an Iranian effort to test the Mecca Pact at an early stage.
3: There are more than one regional power seeking to impose its vision on the region. Iran is one of the parties, but there is also Israel on the other side. When examining this agreement and its three parties, it cannot be based on an ideological, sectarian, or even religious principle. No, the matter is linked to considerations of security and stability.
1: Remember, the Mecca agreement is already being tested under fire. However, the pact's real test will not necessarily be the next missile or drone launch. It will be whether Saudi Arabia, Turkey and Pakistan can produce a rapid, coordinated response through intelligence sharing, integrated air defense, technical assistance and a unified political message. If they can, the agreement may strengthen deterrence without requiring a wider war. If they cannot, Iran and its regional partners may conclude that the gap between the promise made in Mecca and the actual collective military capability remains substantial. All right, so of course, this is what has been, putting to test this Mecca agreement. It's been talked about a lot. It has also been called the Islamic NATO. But so far, no real concrete action that has been taken by the three allies as far as this latest attack is concerned. So we'll have to see how this really pans out. With that, let's tell you what has been happening as far as the Iran war is concerned. Eric gets us more on it. Eric, over to you.
2: All right, Cher. When the United States president took oath in January last year, many in America and even allies across the world

had hoped that Donald Trump would make good on his promises of finding what he called stupid wars and heralding a golden age for America. But in just over a year and a half of his tenure, the U.S. president has fallen from grace and fallen short of his promises to his voters and to his allies. In more ways than one, let's take a walk down memory lane. One can say that this image is where the Donald Trump's popularity peaked. A close save in an assassination attempt during an election rally in July 2 years ago. This image, the image of Trump with a bleeding ear and fist in the air, positioned him as a defiant leader. 4 months later, in November 2024, Donald Trump swept the presidential elections and formally took oath in January last year. No sooner did he assume presidency, a wave of announcements began, and many of them had global repercussions. Within 3 months, Donald Trump officially announced tariffs on all of U.S. trade partners. More than 180 countries and territories braced for impact in what Trump called Liberation Day for the United States. From that moment, a flurry of meetings began in the Oval Office. Leaders from world over reached the doorstep of the White House looking for a way to reduce or eliminate the tariffs altogether. Many countries also reached out to each other in a bid to create an alternative trade partnership. But exceptions emerged, and one of them was in China. Xi Jinping went toe-to-toe with President Trump over tariffs. The matter escalated to both sides announcing retaliatory percentages in hundreds. But ultimately, Trump backed down, struck a reconciliatory tone, and in May this year, even visited Beijing to meet China's president. But China still has control over export of critical components and dual-use technology. From one leader that Trump could not tame, we move to another important one, and that is the Russian president, Vladimir Putin. On August 15th, it will mark 1 year since the Alaska summit. See that image? Where the presidents of the United States and Russia met and talked about peace conditions and demands in the ongoing Ukraine war. Big statements were made back then, but Donald Trump, as he repeated the claim of calling himself the peace president, little has changed in the last 1 year. Ukraine's president Volodymyr Zelensky has spoken to Trump and the U.S. administration several times since then. But when it comes to peace talks, there's no progress from either side. And Trump's role as a broker has been overshadowed by intensified strikes between Ukraine and Russia of late. Let's now talk about a war which Donald Trump himself began, and that is in Iran, after lashing out at previous American administrations for being involved in wars thousands of miles away. The U.S. carried out joint strikes with Israel on Iran. Trump had stated a series of goals for this war, a non-nuclear ban, possible regime change, and several other such promises. 5 months later, Iran's Islamist rule remains intact, and talks on a new nuclear agreement appears to be fading. Just 2 days ago, we spoke of a report which mentioned that Trump may agree to a ceasefire deal without a formal nuclear agreement. The Iran war has also hurt Trump's popularity at home. In July 2024, when Trump was campaigning, 53% of Americans were confident that he is going to be a good leader or he's going to handle the war scenarios as well. But in July 2026, that dropped to 29%. The approval rating as far as the ban or the Iran war is concerned. This was a small glimpse into a few such global diplomatic instances. The domestic scenario is a whole other story. But just as an example, let's look at how one issue has panned out from an election promise to backlash. The issue is of immigration and deportation. Trump
had promised the biggest deportation in American history when he signed an executive order

0: in January last year. But in the months after that, ICE agents have made headlines for their brutal crackdown and also shooting dead several Americans, of which two were citizens of the country and were merely acting as observers. The U.S. president has defended immigration officials in their actions, and the administration has also pushed for greater funding for ICE. There are a mountain of issues that President Trump faces criticism on, but even today, the U.S. president, in typical fashion, says if extremely sure of his decisions and leadership, the latest instance of that is Trump's own statement on everyone wanting him to contest elections again. This is what he said.
1: Everybody asks me that question, and you know that the law is very strong on that. I'd love to run, but the law is very strong. I get asked by every, well, even tonight they're screaming at the event, 2028. Now, everybody wants me to do it, but the law is very strong.
2: Well, so that was all about Donald Trump mm-hmm. and how the Iran war and other conflicts and statements have really, taken him down as far as his approval ratings are concerned. But let's also talk about the domestic tussle that's been going on in the United States. New York City Mayor Zohran Mamdani is facing flak from the American president for the tax that the socialist leader has implemented on second luxury homes in the city. Donald Trump wrote a long statement on social media platform Truth Social, in which he said that the administration in Washington, D.C. will be looking at possible legal recourse to stop the additional tax from being implemented in NYC.
0: In his tirade against the pedantry tax, he said, and I quote, "The NYC tax is costing New York City and state a fortune, and the money eventually to be gotten is very little compared to the taxes paid by the tens of thousands of people who are fleeing the city, never to return." Trump went on to label Mamdani as a, quote, "radical left jihadist," and said, "I'm looking to see if the federal government has any legal right to avert this disaster before it is too late." The proposed tax is already facing trouble legally. On Monday this week, a judge in Staten Island's court blocked the rollout of a surcharge on homeowners that own a high-value second home in New York City.
2: Well, the next hearing is set for the 31st of August, but New York City administration under Zohran Mamdani has already filed a motion for permission to appeal, which will put a stay on the order in the lower courts. Mamdani said that the city administration will vigorously defend its position in court. Listen in.
3: "We always know that with any new tax, there are more questions than there are answers. And we're looking to make sure that every New Yorker that is potentially affected, again, we're talking about 17,000 homeowners out of a city of 8.5 million, have all the information that they need. And we've extended the deadline for them to appeal to the Department of Finance is September 18th. Again, if they do not appeal by that point, they can still appeal to the Tax Commission by March of 2027.
0: Zohran Mamdani's mayoral campaign and subsequent victory had several pitches, but an important one was the promise to tax the rich. According to the Mamdani administration, the pedantry tax is projected to add millions into the city's coffers, which can effectively bankroll other welfare programs that the Democrat socialist had campaigned on.
2: All right, with that, we're slipping into a short break. We get you more news and analysis on the other side of the break. Don't go anywhere.

0: Welcome back. You are watching Race to Power on We on Wilders One. Thank you for staying with us. Time now to take a look at the other developments from across India.
1: Well, let's talk about the parliament. The penultimate day of the monsoon session witnessed

0: Continued showdown as the opposition upped the ante against the government over the FCRA bill and the 20th July police action on students. The motion to forward the contentious FCRA bill to a joint parliamentary committee or a JPC was passed by voice vote.
1: However, it was done amid sloganeering by the opposition. Minister of State for Home, Nityanand Ray, introduced the motion on behalf of the government, even as India Bloc members of parliament claimed that the bill is against minorities.
2: They should not only send it to the JPC, they should withdraw the bill. But at least it is better than passing the bill in the din. They have referred it to the JPC. Congress party will oppose the bill in the JPC. And eventually, the bill must be dropped. This is an unnecessary bill, a mischievous bill, intended to target the minorities.
0: Union Parliamentary Affairs Minister Kiran Rijiju slammed the opposition and clarified that the bill does not harm any community.
1: Meanwhile, on the issue of 20 July protests, Amit Shah has written a letter to the Lok Sabha Speaker Om Birla, stating, and I quote, "The government is ready to discuss this issue. I request you to consult with the opposition and, based on mutual agreement, allocate as much time, whether in terms of days or hours, as you deem appropriate. Starting today, I intend to remain present in the House during the scheduled time and I'm prepared to answer all the questions." Early in the day, he asked the opposition members to submit a letter to the speaker according to parliamentary rules, and he will give his response at 3 p.m. on Thursday.
3: विपक्ष को कहना चाहता हूं कि आप एक पत्र 2 बजे तक लिखकर दे दीजिए स्पीकर साहब को 3 बजे से चर्चा चालू कर देंगे और कल 3 बजे मैं जवाब दे दूंगा सारी चीजों का संसद में चर्चा करने के नियम बने हैं तरीके बने हैं अब मुझे कोई कहता है कि आप एक स्टेटमेंट दे दो इतने गंभीर मसले पर इस तरह से चर्चा नहीं हो सकती है शायद आपके पद्धति में होगा मगर संसदीय पद्धति ये नहीं है
0: But the opposition rejected Amit Shah's statement. Leader of opposition in the Lok Sabha, Rahul Gandhi, said that he doesn't want a lecture from the Home Minister and questioned why he was absent from the parliament for 20 straight days.
4: We're not interested in him giving us a lecture or a discussion. We're interested in one simple thing. And when I say we, I mean the younger generation of this country. Who shot those students? Who gave the order to shoot those students? Did Mr. Amit Shah give this order to shoot our children? Or did he not? If he did, he should resign. Amit Shah has no courage. The Home Minister of India has no courage. He cannot come to the House.
1: The lower house was adjourned for the day amid repeated disruptions. Rijiju said that it is frustrating for the government to push for a discussion and have the opposition run away. All eyes are now on the last day of the monsoon session and what happens tomorrow.
0: All right, let us welcome our guest on the show and try and understand what has been happening in the parliament. Mr. Shekhar Iyer joins us. He's a senior journalist. He's joining us live on the broadcast from New Delhi. Mr. Shekhar Iyer, good evening. Welcome to Vyond. Good to be talking to you after a long time. Can I start by asking you what you think of the opposition's disruptions as far as the FCRA bill is concerned? Because it's interesting, the first FCRA bill was passed in 1976 under the Indira Gandhi government. Then it was amended and passed in the Manmohan Singh government in 2010. And suddenly in 2026, it becomes anti-minorities. How does that play out?
5: Thank you, Shreya. Thank you very much. And thank you, Rick. Well, you know, what has happened is just as the government has been re-strategizing both on the bill as well as on the discussion in parliament.

over the incidents in Delhi. Similarly, on the FCRA too, the opposition, particularly the Congress, initially wanted the bill to be sent to the JPC, Joint Parliamentary Committee, and kept on saying that it should not be run.

0: that in case of their registration being cancelled or being withheld, the government could step in and seize that property. That's one point which is agitating a lot of these organizations. Number two is a provision that says that whatever foreign funding they receive, of that, you know, not more than 20% can be used for, or 30% can be used for or showed as administrative expenses. Rather, the entire amount, I mean, the remaining amount, that 70% or so, of whatever they receive from abroad, should be spent on the stated purpose, which is whether it's charitable or educational activity or whatever. So these are two which is bothering them, because most of these organizations, they are not just minority organizations. There are other organizations. That is a point Home Minister sought to point out to even church leaders who had met him regarding this bill. He said only there are only 23% of these NGOs or religious institutions which belong to the minority sections. Rest is all, you know, other communities are there. So therefore, why should it be seen as, you know, trying to regulate only the minority institution? Now, but what has happened is the pressure has been building, particularly on the Congress and other parties whose base is in the South. And there they have been saying, no, do not allow this bill. This has to be discussed. Now, the government too has realized, we have also seen the pressure coming from the U.S. We saw one U.S. Republican congressman making a statement. U.S. Secretary of State landed in Kolkata, went to the missions of charity. These are way of, you know, which are seen as, you know, pressure coming on the government to re-examine this issue. So the government finally announced that they will send it to the JPC. But by then, opposition had already...
1: Mr. Iyer, they've already sent the document or bill to the JCC, but let's wait and see how that pans out. But I just want to know from you, because our time is running out, tomorrow will be a very important day for India, because it will be the last day of the monsoon sessions in Parliament, and the Home Minister, Amit Shah, is expected to be in Parliament. What do you anticipate will happen tomorrow, or what is your prediction?
0: One, you know, there is a development, which is that Home Minister has written to the Lok Sabha Speaker saying there should be a discussion on this.
2: Yeah.
0: And opposition, which was insisting on a discussion all these days, is saying we are not interested in a discussion. Rahul Gandhi wants only two questions to be answered. So now both sides are trying to show that they are avoiding Parliament. So, with the speaker, with the Home Minister writing to the Lok Sabha Speaker, will Speaker allot a time for discussion on the last day? In which case, if Home Minister makes a statement as part of the beginning, you know, start of the discussion, what will be the Congress position? Will Rahul Gandhi allow the discussion? So, there is a lot of things happening, but then both sides are trying to score a point. And since the developments in Jharkhand, the eastern state of Jharkhand, particularly in the capital Ranchi, where students were again caned on the issue of, you know, irregularities and corruption in recruitment to government posts. Since then, the Congress, which is part of the coalition in Jharkhand, is not very, very eager that there is a full-scale discussion. And on the government side, they are now open to a discussion because of the developments in Jharkhand. Otherwise, the discussion would have been confined only to July 20th developments in Delhi.
2: Okay, so let's wait and see how tomorrow pans out. We'll leave it there. Mr. Shekhar Iyer, thank you very much for joining us on Beyond.
0: Thank you.
1: India's Gen Alpha has taken to the streets after taking a cue from Gen Z. The students in different parts of India are asking tough, direct questions from local administrations on the dire situation of basic infrastructure that hinders their education.

sampah, harapan pada di sana.

0: right, moving on. Maharashtra has been intensifying its crackdown on unsafe food. The State Food and Drug Administration is conducting inspections, suspending licensing and seizing products over hygiene violations.
1: WION's principal correspondent Disha Yadav spoke to FDA commissioner to understand the scale of the crackdown and how the state is strengthening its food safety system.
2: Then any shocking discovery that has come to light during inspections or during raids that you did not expect, but you think the consumer should know?
3: See, not abiding by FSSAI regulation is the thing, and particularly unsafe food, whether it's medicines or spurious or whatever in food sector, it's not acceptable because it is affecting not only the health of a particular individual, but it is affecting adversely the future generation of India. And that's what I'm really against. Nobody has got any right to spoil life of an individual, society or a nation for that matter.
2: When you do a massive crackdown like this, it is, you know, thought of that, are your officers ever been given bribes maybe to soften the inspection or maybe faced any political pressure from the higher level to, you know, not really anything?
3: There is no question of any pressure because government is very clear about this, that we cannot tolerate and we will not tolerate. Our policy of zero tolerance of unsafe and substandard or adulterated food, there is no question about it. If somebody tries to give the bribe, that is a crime. Somebody who accepts is a crime. If anything of such things are there, they can approach me or they can approach the Anti-Corruption Bureau. They are there. We will take stringent action against those both who are giving, because as per the Act, there is amendment, and as you know, that is in place. Both.
0: All right, let's shift our focus now. The race to power has just begun in India's leading group, the Tata Sons, that suffered a setback today as its chairman, Natarajan Chandrasekaran, resigned before his current term ends on the 20th of February in 2027.
1: He was the first non-Parsi chairman of the group who was chosen by the late founder, Ratan Tata, himself.
0: Well, Chandrasekaran, or Chandra, as he is popularly called, has decided not to seek another term. This, remember, comes after a six-month deadlock over his reappointment. He's asked the Tata Sons board to begin the succession process soon, saying leadership clarity is important for employees, investors and other stakeholders. The decision follows differences between Tata Sons and Tata Trusts, which, remember, owns 66% of Tata Sons.
1: Tata Trust had recommended a five-year extension for Chandra, but when the proposal came before the Tata Sons board on 24th of February this year, one vote went against Chandra and it failed to get unanimous support from the directors. Chandra chose to defy the decision and no resolution was reached over the following 6 months. The differences reportedly involved board representation, future strategy of Tata Sons, Air India's losses and the question of whether Tata Sons should eventually be listed. So, who is Chandra? He has led Tata Sons since 2017, following a long career within the group that began in 1987 as a trainee. In fact, he took on the reins when the group faced a tumultuous period marked by trust deficit and a leadership crisis following the sudden ouster of Cyprus Mistry. Under Chandra's leadership, Tata expanded across technology, automobiles, aviation, electronics and manufacturing with major investments in areas including semiconductors. Tata Sons is the principal holding company of the roughly $400 billion Tata Group and controls more than 30 companies including TCS, Tata Motors and Air India.
0: News of Chandra's decision triggered a sell-off in Tata stocks, with TCS falling over 4%. The focus now shifts to finding Chandra's successor and determining the strategic direction of the group after the end of an era. All right, with that, getting you updates from southern Indian states. A week after DMK leader Udayanidhi Stalin triggered a massive political row with a controversial remark, actor Trisha has now hit back with a cryptic social media post, perceived, in fact, as a response to the DMK Science derogatory remarks against her.
1: The actor took to Instagram and shared a post which read, "Drama at this age is embarrassing. Go make some money and find peace." She did not name anyone, but the timing has raised eyebrows and the message is impossible to miss. The cryptic post comes days after leader of opposition in Tamil Nadu, Uday Nidhi Stalin, was arrested over an obscene remark apparently aimed at Trisha. The comment was widely interpreted as derogatory, double meaning reference to the actor. Uday Nidhi was questioned for more than 10 hours before being released on the directions of the Madras High Court. But the row doesn't end here. Tamil Nadu's political battle took yet another ugly turn, and the target was once again actor Trisha.
0: This time, AIADMK leader Udaya Kumar dragged the actor into a political attack as he took a swipe at Chief Minister CJ's Joseph Vijay. He sarcastically asked where the state's deputy chief minister. In a video now circulating widely on social media, Udaya Kumar alleged that the TVK government is appointing people who are closely associated with Vijay, including those who worked with him in the film industry. He cited appointments including a temple trustee, Tamil Nadu government's special representative in New Delhi, the chief minister's personal secretary, the head of the State Film Training Institute and government advisors. But in the process, he dragged Trisha into this political slugfest.
4: Tamil Nadu eagerly awaits to know when Chief Minister Vijay's beloved madam, Trisha, will be appointed as Deputy Chief Minister.
1: As the controversy escalated, actor Trisha Krishnan's fan clubs put up posters in Madurai condemning the AIADMK leader's remarks. This comes just days after posters with the Trisha Welfare Association banner popped up across Madurai, sparking buzz over her entry into the state's politics. The episode marks yet another chapter in the ugly and unfortunate decline in the quality of political discourse in Tamil Nadu. This is no longer about Vijay versus Uday Nidhi or AIADMK versus TVK. Political opponents can attack Vijay's policies, but when a woman actor or actress routinely becomes the punchline, it reflects a systemic decay of morals, ethics, and mutual respect, ingredients key to a healthy democracy.
0: It also reflects on the status of women in our politics. Remember, while politicians increasingly compete for women's votes, their dignity is often the first casualty of bitter and personal political debates. The message is hard to miss. Women matter electorally. Their votes help political parties sail through electoral contests. But once across the finishing line, women are routinely subjected to innuendos, jokes and below-the-belt commentary. For a state where women electors outnumbered men in 94% of the assembly constituencies, this clearly is a warning, and we hope political parties in Tamil Nadu are listening.

0: missile test serves both as a warning and preparation for a possible confrontation. The contest is playing out between two groups, China, North Korea, and Russia stand on one side, while Japan, South Korea, Taiwan, and the United States stand on the other.
1: And in the latest, North Korea test-fired a second ballistic missile of the week in the Sea of Japan. Tokyo has slammed this exercise. The provocation comes just days before South Korea and the U.S. are scheduled to begin major joint military drills from 17th of August till the 27th. A U.S. military spokesperson said that the upcoming exercise reflects the changing nature of warfare with greater use of unmanned systems, electronic warfare and cyber operations. The United States and about 40 other countries have warned China against unannounced ballistic missile tests. They said that such launches raise the risk of miscalculation and could threaten regional and global security. The statement comes after China test-fired a ballistic missile into the Pacific on the 6th of July this year. Chinese state media described the launch as part of a routine military training arrangement. China, meanwhile, has rejected American criticism concerning the notification of the ballistic missile launch. Beijing has accused Washington of, quote, political manipulation and double standards.
0: Meanwhile, Taiwan has condemned a planned China-Indonesia naval exercises in waters east of the island. The navigation exercises scheduled for mid-August this year, as announced by China's Ministry of National Defense. An exact date within mid-August has not been publicly specified. This comes at a time when Taiwan itself is holding war drills across the country. The 10-day Han Kuang War Games are testing Taiwan's ability to respond to a possible Chinese attack and operate under wartime conditions. According to Taiwan military, the troops were trained to form a multi-layered defense if Chinese forces attempted to invade the country. Russia's Pacific Fleet is also flexing military muscle. The country's president, Vladimir Putin, took part in the final stage of the ongoing war games. He also said that the region is becoming increasingly prone to conflict, putting the blame on NATO. He said the alliance is infiltrating the Asia-Pacific region and plans to deploy new weapon systems which directly threaten Russia, taking aim at Tokyo's latest military white paper, which described Russia among the main threats to Japan. Putin said Russia has not threatened Japan in any way, speaking on Kuril Island. He said Russia has no territorial claims against Japan, but it is Japan that has territorial claims against Russia.
2: We do not pose a threat to Japan. We have absolutely no claims against it. On the contrary, Japan has territorial claims against our country. I am referring to the issue of the Kuril Islands.
0: It is important to note that Japan earlier registered their protests over Russia's military drills near the contested Kuril Island, which remains under Russian control since World War II. The region is being divided into two blocks, powered by two contesting superpowers, the United States and China. The military build-up and show of military strength is so far restrained to exercises and test fires, but one misfire could open a new front in the Asia-Pacific region.
1: And now it's time for the verdict on Race to Power. 2,50,000 rupees is the amount of your money which is lost every minute that our parliamentarians waste in disrupting the House. And if you count the 18 days of the monsoon session so far, 10 crore 80 lakh rupees of you, the taxpayer, has been flushed down the drain. So your money, my money, essentially every citizen in this country who works hard and pays their taxes honestly is being fooled. Let me show you two images from inside and outside the parliament. The first one is from the parliament. No debate on FCRA, nothing on the July 20th police action, no concrete business carried out, apart from one or two bills. Because our lawmakers are too busy yelling, protesting, and oh, they even perform street dramas inside the parliament complex. The other picture, ladies and gentlemen, is from the wedding reception of NCP SP leader Supriya Sule's daughter. The government and the opposition hanging out, chatting and being civil with each other. If they can be dignified and friendly here, why can't they rise above their differences inside the parliament and hold constructive debates? India's parliament is the country's highest forum for scrutiny and accountability. Instead, the current showdown is increasingly looking like political theatre at public expense. MPs are elected to represent citizens, not turn the house into a protest venue. If the government is pushing for debate, have one.

0: the same time, the government has the responsibility of not passing off every serious opposition concern as a mere obstruction. So here's the verdict. When both sides choose politics over citizen welfare, the taxpayer loses faith. And if your voter loses faith in you, it's a big, loud call for introspection.
1: Well said, Shreya, and I hope the voters are listening, because tomorrow is going to be a big day in India, because the session ends tomorrow.
0: That's right, and of course we will keep getting you every detail, not just from the parliament, but from across the world. It's a wrap right now on Race to Power. Thank you very much for joining us tonight. Bye-bye.
1: Bye-bye.

French football turns the page. Zinedine Zidane is the new head coach of Les Bleus. The French Football Federation has officially named Zidane as successor to Didier Deschamps, who steps down after 14 years in charge. For France, this is more than an appointment. It's the return of a national icon. Zidane was the heartbeat of France's 1998 World Cup triumph, scoring twice in the final against Brazil. He went on to win the Ballon d'Or the same year and led Les Bleus to Euro glory in 2000. As a manager, Zidane delivered an unprecedented 3 straight Champions League titles with Real Madrid. Now, the man who gave France its greatest footballing memory takes charge of its future. A national hero is back home, this time in the dugout.

0: Once a year, grown men in this city put on three-piece suits, or, well, at least a blazer, in 40-degree heat and call it a good idea. This is the distinguished gentleman's ride. It happens on the same day in over 100-odd countries. And it started, of all places, with a photograph. A bloke in Sydney saw visuals of a television character, remember Mad Men, and thought, why don't men dress like that anymore? Men don't gather like that anymore. So he put it online, a few mates, nice clothes, old motorcycles. That was 2012. Today, it is one of the largest motorcycle events on earth. And we'll get to this. It isn't really about the motorcycles at all.
1: Motorcycling is about escaping things. It's about getting out there and getting away from the realities of your life and getting some time to yourself. But this is not about escapism. It's more about, in fact, confronting the things that we don't usually talk about. Men's health and mental illness. So, well, we take it on the chin and riding on, but we're still talking about it. And I think it's a step in the right direction. So, there you go, folks. Gentlemen for a day, if not longer.

French football turns the page. Zinedine Zidane is the new head coach of Les Bleus. The French Football Federation has officially named Zidane as successor to Didier Deschamps, who steps down after 14 years in charge. For France, this is more than an appointment. It's the return of a national icon. Zidane was the heartbeat of France's 1998 World Cup triumph, scoring twice in the final against Brazil. He went on to win the Ballon d'Or the same year and led Les Bleus to Euro glory in 2000. As a manager, Zidane delivered an unprecedented 3 straight Champions League titles with Real Madrid. Now, the man who gave France its greatest footballing memory takes charge of its future. A national hero is back home, this time in the double.

Hello and a very warm welcome. You're watching Beyond. I'm Samiksha Srivastava. Over the next half an hour, we'll get you a lowdown of all the top stories. We begin first up with the headlines. U.S. Army AH-64E Apache helicopter crashes near Fort Hood in Texas, killing two soldiers. Officials withhold their identities pending family notification. The cause and circumstances of the crash remain unclear. U.S. Central Command says American forces redirected 59 commercial vessels, disabled three and boarded two while enforcing a blockade against Iran. While President Donald Trump earlier claimed the U.S. has total control over Strait of Hormuz. Reports citing a senior Iranian source says Iran and United States remain deadlocked over ending the Gulf War, with no progress on reviving June's interim agreement or setting a timeline for implementation. Lebanese Prime Minister Nawaz Salam condemns Israel's systematic destruction in southern Lebanon, calls attacks, demolitions and infrastructure damage violations of international and humanitarian law.

Taiwan conducts bridge denial drills in Taipei and New Taipei City during annual Hankwang exercises, simulating efforts to block Chinese forces from reaching the capital using barricades, armored vehicles and combat scenarios. Maharashtra FDA suspends food business licenses of four Domino's outlets, including three in Mumbai, over alleged food safety and hygiene violations. Action follows inspections during a special drive against chain restaurants.

Total solar eclipse darkens skies across parts of Northern Hemisphere, marking mainland Europe's first since 1999. Totality crossed Greenland, Iceland, Russia, Spain and Portugal, lasting up to 2 minutes and 18 seconds.

Asian stocks opened sharply higher on Thursday, led by South Korea, where the KOSPI surged more than 4% as a chip rally gained momentum. Japan's Nikkei gained 1.5%, while Australia slipped slightly.

For a few extraordinary minutes of solar eclipse, day turned into night across parts of Europe on Wednesday. The moon moved directly between the sun and the earth, completely blocking the sun along a narrow path of totality. Totality reveals the sun's outer atmosphere or corona, which is normally swamped by the sun's brightness. Researchers used the event to study the corona, solar winds, as well as the sun's magnetic field. The spectacle stretched across Spain, UK, Norway, France, Iceland, and several other countries. In Spain, it was the country's first total solar eclipse.

eclipse in more than a century and mainland Europe's first total eclipse since 2006. In Iceland, the eclipse was particularly historic, as a city in Iceland had not witnessed totality since 1433 and will not see another one until 2196. For around 15 million people, the moon's shadow brought near total darkness. Even though it lasted barely 2 minutes, that brief darkness was a result of an extraordinary alignment. The question is, how is it possible? The moon is roughly 400 times smaller than the sun, but also about 400 times closer to the earth. That near-perfect coincidence allows it to cover the sun's visible disk from our perspective. As the moon's shadow raced across earth at roughly 3,340 kilometers per hour, temperatures dipped, daylight faded, and the landscape took on an eerie twilight. The partial eclipse lasted about 1 hour and 45 minutes and was visible across much of Europe, Northwest Africa, Canada, and parts of Northern United States. NASA and the European Space Agency live-streamed it as scientists sought more clues about solar winds and the sun's magnetic field. And Europe does not have long to wait for another one as well. Southern Spain will see another total eclipse in August next year, which would last more than 6 minutes. Then in 2028, the Iberian Peninsula will get a different spectacle altogether, which is going to be called a ring of fire and will eclipse.

All right, shifting focus to the latest on U.S.-Iran tensions. U.S. Central Command says that American forces have redirected 59 commercial vessels, disabled three vessels, and boarded two as they enforced a blockade against Iran. The operation comes after President Donald Trump had claimed that the United States has total control of the Strait of Hormuz. On his Truth Social account, President Trump described the U.S. naval presence in the waterway as a wall of steel, thereby declaring that there is nothing Iran can do about it. Trump even went on to say that Iran has no navy, no air force, unpaid soldiers, and a decimated IRGC. Trump said that Iran's leadership faces uncertainty and has no money, and that all Tehran has left is fake news and 300% inflation, which he says is getting worse by the day. The U.S. president called Iran all talk and no action, declaring that the bully of West Asia is no longer there. Meanwhile, a senior IRGC advisor, Brigadier General Mohammad Reza Naqdi, in a media interview has said that months of fighting has changed Iran's view of American military power. He claimed Iran now believes that the U.S. military is less capable than what they expected, adding that they gained valuable battlefield experience and insisted that up until now, Iran has been victorious. The comments come as efforts to end the fighting continue to stall. Meanwhile, Pakistan has been stepping up efforts to revive negotiations between Washington and Tehran. Pakistan's Foreign Minister Ishaqdar met Iran's ambassador in Islamabad on Wednesday, a day after Pakistan's Interior Minister held talks in Iran. But an Iranian official said that there have been absolutely no talks on extending the intended ceasefire. The June agreement is due to expire, with Tehran demanding that Washington must return to the pact and set a timeline for fulfilling its commitments.

Well, a new dispute over the Golan Heights is putting Israel's control of the strategic Syrian territory back under the international spotlight. In fact, at the same time, Israel is facing accusations of fueling environmental destruction in southern Lebanon, where repeated fires have reportedly scorched forests, farmlands, and even olive groves. In Lebanon, firefighters and residents accuse the Israeli military of triggering wildfires with its munitions and drones near Qiyam in southern Lebanon. Israeli forces reportedly dropped flares over a wooded area, setting vegetation ablaze. When firefighters moved in to contain those flames, an Israeli drone strike landed nearby, allegedly forcing them to retreat. First responders and residents in other parts of southern Lebanon have reported similar incidents, describing fires in dry woodland, scrub, and agricultural areas. Environmental groups say that the damage threatens forests and biodiversity that has already been affected by years of conflict. Israel has previously said Hezbollah uses wooded areas as cover for fighters and tunnels, and the focus now shifts north to the Golan Heights. Colombia's newly elected right-wing president, Abelardo de la Estrella, has recognized Israeli sovereignty over Golan Heights. The South American country becomes only the second country after the United States to take that position. Syria has condemned the move as violation of United Nations Charter. The United Nations considers Israel's annexation of the Golan Heights as illegal under international law. Israel captured the territory from Syria during the 1967 Six-Day War, when Syria attempted to retake it during the 1973 war but failed. Israel expanded its military presence beyond the Golan ceasefire line. It was in 2024, following the fall of Bashar al-Assad. Israel says security and historical claims justify its control of the Golan Heights. The territory also carries enormous strategic value. The Golan Heights overlooks northern Israel and also provides a major vantage point into Syria, with Damascus roughly 60 kilometers away. The plateau also sits near key water sources, including the Sea of Galilee and the Upper Jordan River Basin, the main freshwater resource for Israel, that is. Israeli Prime Minister Netanyahu has strongly defended Israel's claim over Golan Heights. In a video post on X, Netanyahu said that the Israeli flag would remain over Golan Heights because, in his words, this is Israeli land. Meanwhile, Israeli Foreign Minister Gideon Saar has called Colombia's decision as historic, while adding that Israel will push other countries to recognize its sovereignty over the territory. The dispute comes as Israeli officials warn of growing security tensions with Syria, thereby raising questions about the very future of Golan Heights and the wider region. Israeli Diaspora Affairs Minister, in fact, just recently stated that a war with Syria is inevitable due to tensions near the border region. Well, France has been facing a rather unique problem. It's facing a 20% shortfall in nuclear power production capacity, and the reason is jellyfish invasion. Interestingly, exactly a year ago, the nuclear power plant in northern France faced the same problem and spent thousands of euros to protect the plant from a jellyfish swarm. But the problem has only crippled again. That has essentially crippled the power plant in the country. Take a look at this special report.

A nuclear power plant is essentially a giant heat machine. Inside the reactor, nuclear fission releases enormous amounts of energy. That heat boils water, produces steam, and drives turbines to generate electricity. But the real battle does not end when the reactor is switched off. The fuel continues producing heat. That is why nuclear plants are built with layers of safety systems, backup power, and multiple ways to remove heat from the reactor. In Japan, Fukushima showed what happens when those layers are overwhelmed. In 2011, a 9-magnitude earthquake produced a massive tsunami, which flooded critical equipment and wiped out much of the power needed for cooling. The loss of cooling led to severe core damage. And in Ukraine, the Zaporizhia nuclear plant has become a stark reminder that war can put nuclear safety under extraordinary pressure. But in France, the latest threat came

0: from the sea. Jellyfish. Millions of them swarm towards the cooling water intake system at the Gravelly nuclear plant in northern France. The plant is enormous. 6 reactors can produce a combined 5.4 gigawatts of electricity. But the jellyfish began clogging the intake system. 5 of the 6 reactors at the power plant were either fully or partially shut. France uses nuclear power to generate around 70% of its electricity. The country has seen nuclear power production disrupted by multiple heat waves and droughts this year. Now, in total, 13 of the 57 reactors were affected due to environmental causes, as a precaution. And here is the bizarre part. It happened almost exactly 1 year after the same thing happened. In 2025, a massive jellyfish swarm forced the entire Gravelines plant offline. This time, French utility provider EDF was ready. Cameras were installed to watch the intake canals. Fishing boats were deployed to intercept the swarm. But again, the jellyfish choked the power plant. EDF says there is no danger to workers, the facility or the environment, and expects the reactors to restart quickly. But the incident exposes a new problem. Nuclear plants are designed to defeat extreme threats. Yet nature does not always attack with earthquakes or tsunamis. Sometimes the weakness arrives as a swarm, and scientists warn that warming seas, invasive species, disappearing predators, and overfishing could make such events more common. Bureau report, Beyond World is One.
1: India's decision to standardize the names of 27 locations and geographical features in Arunachal Pradesh has triggered a fresh diplomatic spat with China. This move, announced on 7th of August, was carried out by the government in consultation with the Arunachal Pradesh government. The standard names have been formally identified on Survey of India maps. It includes 21 land locations, 4 mountain passes, a lake and a memorial. According to New Delhi, the move is aimed at ensuring accurate identification and better awareness of these locations. However, Beijing has rejected the move. It said the names are illegal and rendered them null and void. Chinese Foreign Ministry spokesperson reiterated Beijing's claim over the region, which China refers to as Jiangnan. A day later, India hit back. Ministry of External Affairs spokesperson Randhir Jaiswal said, Arunachal Pradesh is an inalienable and integral part of India. He went on to say that nothing can change that reality. This exchange between India and China comes amid reports of renewed military activity along the disputed India-China border. Just last week, India and China held the 36th meet of the Working Mechanism for Consultation and Coordination on Border Affairs. The two sides agreed to maintain communication via diplomatic and military channels to help preserve peace and tranquility along the border region. Shifting focus to the state of Maharashtra, where authorities have been carrying out a crackdown on food outlets not adhering to safety standards. The state's Food and Drug Administration, the FDA, has suspended the food business licenses of 4 Domino's pizza outlets, including 3 in Mumbai. FDA official said that the action was taken over alleged violations of food safety and hygiene norms. In Mumbai, authorities took action against Domino's pizza outlets in Vile Parle West, Borivali West and Ghatkopar West during a special drive against chain restaurants. The FDA said it has also taken action against a 4th Domino's outlet in the Satara district of Western Maharashtra. According to the FDA officials, the Vile Parle West outlet had problems with potable drinking water and food storage capacity. They also detected deficiencies related to the display of FSSAI license, pest control, hand washing and sanitation facilities. The outlet additionally lacked infrastructure to monitor the temperature of frozen food. Similarly, crackdown at the Borivali West outlet by the FDA revealed a 15% non-compliance by the restaurant. The FDA

0: also found lapses in food storage, temperature monitoring, food testing and cleanliness. Furthermore, the outlet did not follow proper segregation of raw and cooked food, as well as vegetarian and non-vegetarian food. The FDA also found issues with equipment and utensil sanitization. The FDA found deficiencies in cleaning and sanitization schedules at the Ghat Koppar West Domino's outlet as well. It said that the outlet maintained a poor pest control documentation. The outlet also failed to properly follow the FIFO first in first outlet and FIFO first expired first out practices. The FDA added that the outlet lacked food grade certification, while adding that food and water testing and food safety records were also missing. FDA also found that the outlet did not maintain adequate temperatures in its food storage facilities. Furthermore, the FDA found around 40% non-compliance in Domino's outlet located in the Satara district. It added that deficiencies have been detected in basic infrastructure, cleanliness and pest control. And getting us a ground check is Vyond's principal correspondent, Disha Yadav, who spoke with FDA Commissioner Tukaram Mundhe to understand the scale of crackdown in the state of Maharashtra and how the state has been strengthening its food safety system.
1: Absolutely. Sir, have you also identified particular food products or categories that are emerging to be the biggest adulteration risks as on today?
2: Please understand, FSSAI Act itself categorizes food in almost 18 categories. Some of them are regarded as or categorized as high risk categories, where there is high consumption and likelihood of substandard or adulteration or unsafe is there. There are 8 such categories, whether it's milk and milk products, meat and meat products, oil and all these things. They are already categorized, not by me, but by Food Safety Authority itself. So that category exists, categorization exists. We need to work on that, and that's why we are working on it. We take more seriously, we focus more on high-risk categories, depending on the time also. For example, if it is a festival season, so milk products, fried products, all these products will be looked much more stringently, much more on a vaster scale.
1: Cleaning, they're also getting into all hygiene mode, which were not really there before. They've started putting banners and posters right outside the restaurants saying that we are complying with all the FDA rules. So of course there is a visible change, but we've also heard another important angle, that how these establishments, some of them are hiring ex-officers to get themselves saved from the raids. What do you have to say on that?
2: I don't know whether hiring ex-officers will save them or not, but definitely complying with regulations will definitely save them. If they are hiring for knowledge or advice from them, that's fine enough, but those who are hired also should know the laws and rules and regulations. Their job is to give them a right advice. If they are tendering something not right, it will backfire on them and abuse also.
0: Well, with that, it's a wrap on this edition. But before we wind up, here's a look at images drawing attention from across the globe.

0: Once a year, grown men in this city put on three-piece suits, or, well, at least a blazer, in 40-degree heat and call it a good idea. This is the distinguished gentleman's right. It happens on the same day in over 100-odd countries. And it started, of all places, with a photograph. A bloke in Sydney saw visuals of a television character, remember Mad Men, and thought, why don't men dress like that anymore? Men don't gather like that anymore. So he put it online, a few mates, nice clothes, old motorcycles. That was 2012. Today, it is one of the largest motorcycle events on earth. And we'll get to this, it isn't really about the motorcycles at all.
1: Motorcycling is about escaping things. It's about getting out there and getting away from the realities of your life and getting some time to yourself. But this is not about escapism. It's more about, in fact, confronting the things that we don't usually talk about, men's health and mental illness. So, well, we're taking it on the chin and riding on, but we're still talking about it. And I think that's a step in the right direction. So, there you go, folks. Gentlemen for a day, if not longer.

French football turns the page. Zinedine Zidane is the new head coach of Le Bleu. The French Football Federation has officially named Zidane as successor to Didier Deschamps, who steps down after 14 years in charge. For France, this is more than an appointment. It's the return of a national icon. Zidane was the heartbeat of France's 1998 World Cup triumph, scoring twice in the final against Brazil. He went on to win the Ballon d'Or the same year and led Le Bleu to Euro glory in 2000. As a manager, Zidane delivered an unprecedented 3 straight Champions League titles with Real Madrid. Now, the man who gave France its greatest footballing memory takes charge of its future. A national hero is back home, this time in the double.

0: economy are severely weakened and declares that Iran is no longer the bully of West Asia.
1: Also on World DNA, as a rare total solar eclipse swept across the region, Europe witnessed a celestial spectacle. This happened on Wednesday. For a few extraordinary minutes, day turned to night across Spain, UK, Norway, France and beyond. We'll bring you those breathtaking visuals. This and more right here on World DNA. Let's start with the headlines.
0: Ukraine launches a massive overnight drone attack on Russia's Novorossiysk, killing three people and wounding 24. Two major grain terminals were damaged, raising concerns over global wheat supplies and prices.

0: U.S. Army H-64E Apache helicopter crashes near Fort Hood in Texas, killing two soldiers. Officials withhold their identities pending family notifications. The cause and circumstances of the crash remain unclear.
1: U.S. Central Command says American forces redirected 59 commercial vessels, disabled three and boarded two while enforcing a blockade against Iran. While Donald Trump earlier claimed the U.S. has total control over the Strait of Hormuz.
0: Report citing a senior Iranian source says Iran and United States remain deadlocked over ending the ongoing war, with no progress on reviving June's interim agreement or setting a timeline for implementation.

0: Taiwan conducts bridge denial drills in Taipei and New Taipei City during annual Hanpong exercises, simulating efforts to block Chinese forces from reaching the capital using barricades, armored vehicles and combat scenarios.
1: Venezuela's interim government and opposition wrap up US-backed talks, agreeing on judicial reform and seeking frozen funds for earthquake recovery. Dozens of protesters rally outside the venue, demanding greater transparency.
0: Maharashtra FDA suspends food business licenses of four Domino's outlets, including three in Mumbai, over alleged food safety and hygiene violations. Action follows inspections during a special drive against chain restaurants.
1: Total solar eclipse darkens skies across parts of northern hemisphere, marking mainland Europe's first since 1999. Totality crossed Greenland, Iceland, Russia, Spain and Portugal, lasting up to 2 minutes and 18 seconds.
0: Asian stocks opened sharply higher on Thursday, led by South Korea, where the KOSPI surged more than 4% as the chip rally regained momentum. Japan's Nikkei gained 1.5%, while Australia slipped slightly.

0: The U.S. military says that it is stepping up enforcement of a naval blockade against Iran in the Strait of Hormuz.
1: Now, U.S. Central Command says American forces have redirected 59 commercial vessels, disabled three, and boarded two as they enforced a blockade against Iran. CENTCOM released images showing an FA-18 fighter jet launching from the USS George H.W.

0: Bush as the carrier operates in regional waters. The commander described the operation as part of America's steel wall blockade against Iran.
1: The operations come as President Donald Trump claims the U.S. has total control of the Strait of Hormuz. With tensions with Iran high and peace talks stalled, Trump said Iran has no navy, no air force, unpaid soldiers, and a decimated IRGC. He also said Iran's leadership faces uncertainty, has no money, and is left with fake news and 300% inflation. Trump called Iran all talk, no action, declaring that the bully of West Asia is no longer.
0: Meanwhile, a senior IRGC advisor, Brigadier General Mohammad Reza Naqvi, in a media interview has said that months of fighting have changed Iran's view of American military power. He claimed Iran now believes the U.S. military is less capable than what they expected, adding they gained valuable battlefield experience and insisted that up until now, Iran has been victorious. The comments come as efforts to end the fighting continue to stall.
1: Meanwhile, Pakistan is stepping up efforts to revive negotiations between Washington and Tehran. Pakistan's Foreign Minister Ishaq Dar met Iran's ambassador in Islamabad on Wednesday.
0: The meeting comes a day after Pakistan's Interior Minister Mohsin Naqvi arrived in Tehran, where he met Iranian President Masoud Pezeshkian. Turkey's news agency also cited Pakistani sources reporting that Iran and the U.S. agreed to extend a 60-day ceasefire. However, a senior Iranian source said no talks are underway to extend the ceasefire. With the June agreement due to expire, Iran says U.S. must first return to the agreement and set a timeline for fulfilling its commitments.
1: Meanwhile, Iran-backed Houthi rebels have released a video of the attack in the Bab al-Mandeb Strait, which killed six people as the U.S. military separately fired on a ship it said was trying to break a blockade of Iranian ports.
2: Any activity that disrupts shipping around the coast of Yemen will also hinder our efforts to bring supplies in, which is one of the reasons why all of those sorts of obstructions in the Red Sea and around Bab al-Mandab need to stop.
0: While struggling for battlefield success in Iran, the aura of invisibility around the commander-in-chief of the world's most powerful military, it has been shattered.
1: Well, U.S. President Donald Trump's confirmation of switching planes in Turkey has now elicited a flurry of memes from Iran. According to reports, the trigger for Trump's plane switch was Israeli intelligence, which indicated that Iran was in fact plotting to use shoulder-to-air missiles and surface-to-air missiles to take down his plane. Those are SAMs that were predicted to be used. Someone in the vicinity of the NATO summit had reportedly been spotted with a shoulder-fired missile. And this is not all, this is not just reports. Also suggested that Iranians specifically knew where Trump was staying in Ankara.
3: I guess there was a threat out there. I didn't really ask them much about it. I get a lot of threats.
0: Now, Trump's big admission, which shows his fear of being targeted by Iranian missiles, stands in sharp contrast to his usual bravado of projecting himself as the very best. Have a look at this AI-generated poster. Surrounded by stars, planets, and spaceships, Trump looms large and was branded as a cosmic commander who is set to unleash a new era.
1: Well, let's show you another one. This is him gloating over America's military prowess, and this post showed a large Trump in the sky, larger than life, with military jets hovering around. Explosions can be seen, rocking areas marked as Iran, while a caption, this is what it said, "Guardians of the world."
0: Well, Iran has now given him a reality check. Look at this visual posted by Iran's embassy in South Africa. It depicts Trump hiding in a food trolley with plates and cutlery around him. Taking a jibe at Trump, the post read, and I'm quoting it from the post, "He will be hidden in a trash can before long."
1: Well, Iran's embassy in Zimbabwe was not far behind. It put out a photograph reflecting how Trump's words and actions don't seem to match. On one hand, it shows Trump dressed as a fighter pilot and then contrasts it with him hiding in a food trolley. Kripa, Iran is really going all out with him having to make that switch in a food truck.
0: That's true. Iran's embassy to Sarajevo also took pot shots at Trump's desperation for the talks. It showed a worried U.S. president in a battlefield with no missiles left and depleted stockpiles.
1: Well, Tehran also mocked Trump over his latest assertion that U.S. has total control over the Strait of Hormuz. Take a look at this one now. A grim Trump seen dipping into Hormuz, sinking into it rather, and surrounded by the flags of Iran and Oman.
0: Now, it is worth noting that this is not the first time when U.S. Secret Service has used decoys to ensure the safety of American presidents. For instance, while traveling from New Delhi to Islamabad back in the 2000, the then U.S. President Bill Clinton secretly switched from his C-17 military plane to a C-20 jet to avoid potential security threats. However, the difference back then was that journalists were informed about the security risk.
1: While the security threat to Trump may have been credible, a key question still arises. Why were the journalists and others aboard the old Air Force One who were on board to have their interaction with the U.S. president, why were they not apprised of this threat? Why were they still on board when the U.S. president had been deplaned? What about the lives of the journalists who were literally left to fend for themselves, with Trump now sidestepping the question and instead claiming that the plane which he flew on was at greater risk? Questions over this incident are only mounting. And a new dispute over the Golan Heights is putting Israel's control of the strategic Syrian territory back under international spotlight.
0: At the same time, Israel is facing accusations of fueling environmental destruction in southern Lebanon, where repeated fires have reportedly scorched forests, farmland, and olive groves. In Lebanon, firefighters and residents accuse the Israeli military of triggering wildfires with its munitions as well as its drones. Near Qiyam in southern Lebanon, Israeli forces reportedly dropped flares over a wooded area, setting vegetation ablaze. When firefighters moved in to contain the flames, an Israeli drone strike landed nearby, allegedly forcing them to retreat yet again.
1: First responders and residents in other parts of southern Lebanon have reported similar incidents, describing fires in dry woodlands, scrubs, and agricultural areas. Environmental groups say that the damage threatens forests and biodiversity already affected by years of conflict.
0: Israel has previously said Hezbollah uses wooded areas as cover for fighters and tunnels, and the focus now shifts north to the Golan Heights. Colombia's newly elected right-wing president, Abelardo de la Espriella, has recognized Israeli sovereignty over the region. The South American country becomes only the second country after the U.S. to take that position.
1: Well, Syria has condemned the move as a violation of the United Nations Charter. The UN considers Israel's annexation of the Golan Heights illegal under international law. Israel captured the territory from Syria during the 1967 Six-Day War. Syria attempted to retake it during the 1973 war but failed. Israel expanded its military presence beyond the Golan ceasefire line thereafter.
0: Well, back in 2024, following the fall of Bashar al-Assad, Israel sees security and historical claims justify its control. The territory also carries enormous strategic value. The Golan Heights overlooks northern Israel and also provides a major vantage point into Syria, with Damascus roughly 60 kilometers away. The plateau also sits near key water sources, including the Sea of Galilee and the Upper Jordan River Basin, the main freshwater resources for Israel.
1: Israeli Prime Minister Netanyahu has strongly defended Israel's claim over Golan Heights in a video post. Netanyahu said Israeli flag would remain over Golan Heights because, in his words, this is Israeli land.
0: Israeli Foreign Minister Gideon Saar has called Colombia's decision historic and said Israel will push other countries to recognize its sovereignty over the territory.
1: Well, the dispute comes as Israeli officials warn of growing security tensions with Syria, raising questions about the future of the Golan Heights and the wider region. Israeli Diaspora Affairs Minister, in fact, just recently stated that a war with Syria is inevitable due to tensions near the border.
0: For a few extraordinary minutes of solar eclipse, day turned into night across parts of Europe on Wednesday.

0: Well, the moon moved directly between the sun and the earth, completely blocking the sun along a narrow path of totality. Totality, it reveals the sun's outer atmosphere, or the corona, which is normally swamped by the sun's brightness. Researchers used the event to study the corona, solar winds, and the sun's magnetic field.
1: The spectacle stretched across Spain, UK, Norway, France, Iceland, and several other countries. In Spain particularly, it was the country's first total solar eclipse in more than a century, and mainland Europe's first total eclipse since 2006.
0: Well, in Iceland's region, the eclipse was particularly historic, as the city had not witnessed a totality since 1433 and will not see another until 2196. For around 15 million people, the moon's shadow brought near total darkness.
1: Even though it lasted barely 2 minutes, that brief darkness was the result of an extraordinary alignment. How was that possible? That has been the question. The moon is roughly 400 times smaller than the sun, but also about 400 times closer to Earth. That near-perfect coincidence allows it to cover the sun's visible disk from our perspective. And as the moon's shadow raced across Earth at roughly 3,430 kilometers per hour, temperatures dipped, daylight faded, and the landscape took on an eerie twilight.
0: Well, the partial eclipse lasted about 1 hour and 45 minutes and was visible across much of Europe, Northwest Africa, Canada, and parts of the northern United States. NASA and the European Space Agency live-streamed it as scientists sought more clues about solar winds and the sun's magnetic field. And Europe does not have long to wait for another one. Southern Spain will see another total eclipse in August next year, lasting more than 6 minutes. Then, again in 2028, the Iberian Peninsula will get a different spectacle called a Ring of Fire annular eclipse. India's decision to standardize the names of 27 locations and geographical features in Arunachal Pradesh has triggered a fresh diplomatic spat with China.
1: The move was announced on August 7 and was carried out by the government in consultation with the Arunachal Pradesh government. The standard names have been formally identified on Survey of India maps. The list includes 21 land locations, 4 mountain passes, a lake and a memorial. According to New Delhi, the move is aimed at ensuring accurate identification and better awareness of these locations. However, Beijing has rejected the move. It said the names are illegal and rendered them null and void.
0: Well, Chinese Foreign Ministry spokesperson Guo Jiakun also reiterated Beijing's claim over the region, which China refers to. They've given their own name to the region. And a day later, India hit back. Ministry of External Affairs spokesperson Randhir Jaiswal said Arunachal Pradesh is an inalienable and integral part of India, a message made wide and clear by India time and again. He added that nothing will change that reality. The exchange comes amid reports of renewed military activity along the disputed India-China border.
1: Just last week, India and China held the 36th meeting of the Working Mechanism for Consultation and Coordination on Border Affairs. The two sides had agreed to maintain communication through diplomatic as well as military channels to help preserve peace and tranquility along the border. France is facing a unique problem. It's facing a 20% shortfall in nuclear power production capacity.
0: And the reason is a jellyfish invasion. Interestingly, exactly a year ago, the nuclear power plant in northern France faced the same problem and then spent thousands of euros to protect the plant from a jellyfish swarm. But the problem has again crippled the power plant. There's more in this next report. Take a look.

0: A nuclear power plant is essentially a giant heat machine. Inside the reactor, nuclear fission releases enormous amounts of energy. That heat boils water, produces steam, and drives turbines to generate electricity. But the real battle does not end when the reactor is switched off. The fuel continues producing heat. That is why nuclear plants are built with layers of safety systems, backup power, and multiple ways to remove heat from the reactor. In Japan, Fukushima showed what happens when those layers are overwhelmed. In 2011, a 9-magnitude earthquake produced a massive tsunami, which flooded critical equipment and wiped out much of the power needed for cooling. The loss of cooling led to severe core damage. And in Ukraine, the Zaporizhia nuclear plant has become a stark reminder that war can put nuclear safety under extraordinary pressure. But in France, the latest threat came from the sea. Jellyfish. Millions of them swarm towards the cooling water intake system at the Gravelines nuclear plant in northern France. The plant is enormous. 6 reactors can produce a combined 5.4 gigawatts of electricity. But the jellyfish began clogging the intake system. 5 of the 6 reactors at the power plant were either fully or partially shut. France uses nuclear power to generate around 70% of its electricity. The country has seen nuclear power production disrupted by multiple heat waves and droughts this year. Now, in total, 13 of the 57 reactors were affected due to environmental causes, as a precaution. And here is the bizarre part. It happened almost exactly 1 year after the same thing happened. In 2025, a massive jellyfish swarm forced the entire Gravelines plant offline. This time, French utility provider EDF was ready. Cameras were installed to watch the intake canals. Fishing boats were deployed to intercept the swarm. But again, the jellyfish choked the power plant. EDF says there is no danger to workers, the facility or the environment, and expects the reactors to restart quickly. But the incident exposes a new problem. Nuclear plants are designed to defeat extreme threats. Yet nature does not always attack with earthquakes or tsunamis. Sometimes the weakness arrives as a swarm, and scientists warn that warming seas, invasive species, disappearing predators, and overfishing could make such events more common. Bureau report, Beyond World is One.
1: Growing number of older Australians are ending long marriages, and the financial consequences could reach far beyond couples themselves, potentially reshaping how billions of dollars are passed to the next generation.
2: An analysis of the Australian Bureau of Statistics data by local media shows the median age of women divorcing in Australia has risen from 33 back in 1980 to 44.4 today. For men, it has climbed from 35 to 47.5. In just the past 4 years, the median age has increased another 1.4 years for both sexes.
1: And Australia has recorded close to 50,000 divorces a year for more than 2 decades. The rise in so-called grey divorce after age 50 could reportedly weaken direct inheritance wealth as it gets divided between two households.
2: Financial experts also warn of housing pressures, smaller superannuation balances, and longer working lives after separation. Longer life expectancy, greater financial independence, and less stigma around divorce are reportedly helping drive this trend.
1: Well, the pattern extends beyond Australia. It's not limited. According to PEW Research Center in the United States, the divorce rate among people aged 50 and over rose from 3.9 per 1,000 married women in 1990 to 10.3 in 2023. For families, the consequences can continue after divorce, particularly when property, superannuation and inheritances eventually come into play.

0: 4 days.
1: Well, the 30-second video uses AI to depict celestial palaces, sea of cloud landscapes, and cranes flying through the skies. There's a lot that's happening in this video. We'll slip into a short break after that, but this is World DNA. We will be back. Please stay with us.

0: 确实很火，当时很震惊我自己的。
1: Probably the grand visuals, along with the simple and clean scenes and elements, were what appealed to them. If there were dialogue or subtitles, they might have confined the visuals to a fixed storyline. Without dialogue, everyone can use the images to envision their own version of the Heavenly Palace. In the past, cultural export mainly happened through movies, novels, and the like. Going forward, I think we can absolutely use AI to generate videos as a way to share Chinese culture.

0: The Israelis.
1: French football turns the page. Zinedine Zidane is the new head coach of Le Bleu. The French Football Federation has officially named Zidane as successor to Didier Deschamps, who steps down after 14 years in charge. For France, this is more than an appointment. It's the return of a national icon. Zidane was the heartbeat of France's 1998 World Cup triumph, scoring twice in the final against Brazil. He went on to win the Ballon d'Or the same year and led Les Bleus to Euro glory in 2000. As a manager, Zidane delivered an unprecedented 3 straight Champions League titles with Real Madrid. Now, the man who gave France its greatest footballing memory takes charge of its future. A national hero is back home, this time in the dugout.

0: Welcome back, viewers. You're watching World DNA with Kripa. I'm Shivan. Lots more to discuss. Thanks so much for staying with us. Let's start with the headlines of this hour.
1: Ukrainian President Volodymyr Zelensky says Kyiv needs 5% of U.S. Patriot interceptors to survive winter and 10% to counter Russia's ballistic missiles, citing reduced stocks and intensified Russian attacks.

0: Ukraine launches a massive overnight drone attack on Russia's Novorossiysk, killing 3 people and wounding 24. 2 major grain terminals were damaged, raising concerns over global wheat supplies and prices.
1: Senior IRGC advisor Mohammad Reza Naqvi says Iran views the U.S. military as weaker than previously perceived, while claiming Iran is victorious despite not reaching its final objective as talks to end the fighting stall.

The U.S. president says White House Press Secretary Karoline Leavitt will leave her role at month end. She will remain involved as an outside communications advisor, saying she wants to spend more time with her children.

0: Colombian President Abelardo de la Estrella declares an economic emergency following a magnitude 7.4 earthquake that killed 265 people. Measure will fund reconstruction and support economic recovery, investment and job creation in affected areas.
1: Venezuela's interim government and opposition wrap up US-backed talks, agreeing on judicial reform and seeking frozen funds for earthquake recovery. Dozens of protesters rally outside the venue, demanding greater transparency.
0: Total solar eclipse darkens skies across parts of Northern Hemisphere, marking mainland Europe's first since 1990. Totality crossed Greenland, Iceland, Russia, Spain and Portugal, lasting up to 2 minutes and 18 seconds.
1: Japan's wholesale inflation stayed elevated in July, with producer prices up 7.2% year-on-year. The data is strengthening expectations. The Bank of Japan could raise interest rates as soon as September.
0: Afghanistan flexed their batting might to take an unassailable 3-0 lead in the ongoing five-match ODI series against Ireland. Centuries from Ibrahim Zadran and Sadiqullah Atal help Afghanistan beat Ireland by 42 runs after posting a massive total.

0: Our top focus this hour remains on India. Authorities in Maharashtra continue to crack down on food outlets not adhering to safety standards.
1: Well, the state's Food and Drug Administration, that's the FDA, has suspended the food business licenses of four Domino's Pizza outlets, including three in Mumbai. FDA officials said that the action was taken over alleged violations of food safety and hygiene norms. In Mumbai, authorities took action against Domino's Pizza outlets in Vileparle West, Borivali West and Ghatkopar West during a special drive against chain restaurants.
0: The FDA said it has also taken action against a fourth Domino's outlet in the Satara district of Western Maharashtra. According to the FDA officials, the Vileparle West outlet had problems with potable drinking water and food storage. They also detected deficiencies related to the display of the FSSAI license, pest control, hand washing and sanitation facilities. The outlet also lacked infrastructure to monitor the temperature of frozen food.
1: And then similarly, the crackdown at Borivali West outlet by the FDA revealed a 15% non-compliance by the restaurant. The FDA also found lapses in food storage, temperature monitoring, food testing and cleanliness. Furthermore, the outlet did not follow proper segregation of raw and cooked food, as well as vegetarian and non-vegetarian food. The FDA also found found issues with equipment and utensil sanitization.
0: The FDA also found deficiencies in cleaning and sanitization schedules at the Ghatkopar West Domino's outlet as well. It said that the outlet maintained a poor pest control documentation. The outlet also failed to properly follow the FIFO, first in, first out, and FEFO, first expired, first out practices. The FDA added that the outlet lacked food grade certification, while adding that food and water testing and food safety records were also missing. FDA also found that the outlet did not maintain adequate temperature in its food storage facilities.
1: Furthermore, the FDA found around 40% non-compliance in the Domino's outlet located in the Satara district in Maharashtra. It added that deficiencies have been detected in basic infrastructure, cleanliness and pest control. And VEON's principal correspondent, our colleague Disha Yadav, spoke to FDA Commissioner Tukaram Mundhe to understand the scale of this crackdown that he's leading in Maharashtra and how the state is strengthening its food safety system. Listen into this exchange.
2: Absolutely. Sir, have you also identified particular food products or categories that are emerging to be the biggest adulteration risks as on today?
3: Please understand, FSSAI Act itself categorizes food in almost 18 categories. Some of them are regarded as or categorized as high-risk categories, where there is high consumption and likelihood of substandard or adulteration or unsafe is there. There are 8 such categories, whether it's milk and milk products, meat and meat products, oil and all these things. They are already categorized, not by me, but by Food Safety Authority itself. So that category exists, categorization exists. We need to work on that, and that's why we are working on it. We take more seriously, we focus more on high-risk categories, depending on the time also. For example, if it is a festival season, so milk products, fried products, all these products will be looked much more stringently, much more on a vaster scale.
2: Cleaning, they're also getting into all hygiene mode, which were not really there before. They've started putting banners and posters right outside the restaurants saying that we are complying with all the FDA rules. So of course there is a visible change, but we've also heard another important angle, that how these establishments, some of them are hiring ex-officers to get themselves saved from the raids. What do you have to say on that?
3: I don't know whether hiring ex-officers will save them or not, but definitely complying with regulations will definitely save them. If they are hiring for knowledge or advice from them, that's fine enough, but those who are hired also should know the laws and rules and regulations. Their job is to give them a right advice. If they are tendering something not right, will backfire on them and abuse also.
0: Decades after a noted Kashmiri Pandit poet and his son were abducted and murdered, the case is back in the spotlight.
1: The Jammu and Kashmir Police State Investigation Agency has now launched a fresh probe, conducting simultaneous searches at 9 locations across the Union Territory. The J&K Police is probing the death of Sarvanand Kaul Premi and his son Virendra Kaul. The FIR was originally registered at Duru police station in Anantnag district and is now under investigation by the SIA officials, who say that six locations were searched in the Rajouri district, two in Jammu and one in the Kashmir Valley.
0: According to officials, the searches are targeting people and properties suspected to be linked to the decades-old double murder. Investigators are now trying to identify the killers, trace their possible accomplices and recover evidence that could shed light on the crime.
1: Well, the case dates back to 1990, a period of intense violence and targeted killings in Kashmir that led to the mass displacement of the Kashmiri Pandit community. Sarvanand Kaul Premi, respected poet, writer and a scholar, lived in a village in Anantnag's Kokarnag area.
0: On the night of April 29, 1990, Premi and his 27-year-old son Virendra were abducted from their home. Their bodies were found 2 days later hanging from a tree near their village, around 20 kilometers from their own house. The double murder became one of the many symbols of the violence that Kashmiri Pandits faced during the turbulent period. But for years, the case saw little progress. It was subsequently taken up for reinvestigation following directions from the Union Home Ministry concerning unsolved cases of violence against minorities dating back to that period.

0: And India's Gen Alpha has taken to the streets after taking a cue from Gen Z.
1: The students in different parts of India are asking tough, direct questions from local administrations on the dire situation of basic infrastructure that hinders their education. Take a look.

Kan gak sabar, harap harap kerja.

0: This week in Asia, Japan's stock market is riding an extraordinary AI wave. But behind the surge in AI and semiconductor stocks, there is another powerful market force.
1: That is the weak yen. Our correspondent Aditya Juneja reports more.

0: Japan's stock market has become one of the biggest beneficiaries of the global AI boom. The Nikkei has surged to record levels, with investors pouring money into semiconductors, AI infrastructure, and technology companies. But the rally is not just about artificial intelligence. The yen's weakness is also playing a critical role. When the yen falls against the dollar, Japanese companies with large overseas operations can see their foreign revenues translated into more yen. Well, that can boost reported profits and make exporters more attractive to investors. The effect is particularly powerful when it combines with a global AI investment boom. Japanese companies, semiconductor equipment suppliers, and AI infrastructure companies are all benefiting from strong demand. One company has come to symbolize this shift: SoftBank. Its market value has surged as investors bet on its exposure to AI, including its investments in OpenAI, chips, and AI infrastructure. SoftBank has even overtaken Toyota as Japan's most valuable company by market capitalization. A sign of just how quickly the market's focus has shifted from traditional industry to AI. But there's a catch. The weak yen may be good for exporters, but it makes imported energy, food, and raw materials more expensive. Japan imports the vast majority of its oil from West Asia, making the currency even more important when energy prices rise. Well, that creates a difficult balance for the Bank of Japan. Keep rates low and the yen could weaken further. Raise rates and the central bank risks putting pressure on the economy and high valuation growth stocks. The result is a market with two very different stories. On one side, AI is powering a new investment cycle, boosting Japanese technology stocks and corporate earnings. On the other, the weak yen is raising the cost of living and increasing pressure on the Bank of Japan to normalize monetary policy. For investors, the big question is no longer just whether Japan can ride the AI boom. It is whether the rally can continue if the yen strengthens and interest rates move higher. Japan's AI boom may look like a technology story, but it is also a currency story. A weak yen has helped boost exporters and amplify corporate earnings, but it has also fueled imported inflation. Now, for the Bank of Japan, this might create a difficult choice. It might be between supporting the growth as well as allowing the yen to weaken further. So the next move in Japan's currency could be just as important as the next move in its AI stocks. Well, this is Adhya Juneja reporting for Vyond Wellness One.
1: From the world of technology now, Meta will face a major court test in the U.S. over claims that Facebook and Instagram were designed to be addictive to children.
2: A coalition of state attorney generals accused the company of keeping young users hooked to the platforms and misleading the public about the safety of its platforms. The 7-week trial could cost Meta billions of dollars now and force it to make major changes to how its platforms work.
1: The trial begins in Oakland, California, with jury selection on Wednesday and opening statements expected on August 18. Colorado, Kentucky, California, and New Jersey are leading the case, while 29 states are also accusing Meta of illegally collecting and using children's data.
2: Well, the states want Meta to make changes, including age restrictions, an end to infinite scrolls, and other safety measures for young users. Meta CEO Mark Zuckerberg is expected to testify here alongside Instagram head Adam Mosseri. The company strongly denies these allegations and even says that it has worked with parents, experts and law enforcement to understand the risks facing young users. Meta says potential damages could reach as much as $1.4 trillion, although the states have not said how much they will seek. The case comes as social media companies face growing scrutiny over their impact on children.
1: A recent Reuters Ipsos poll found 85% of Americans believe that social media can be addictive for children, while 61% want stronger oversight of social media companies. The Meta case now, it is one of thousands of lawsuits brought by states, cities, school districts and individuals over claims that social media platforms can harm young users.

0: Well, the Indian Cricket Board, BCCI, has confirmed that Afghanistan will, quote-unquote, host India in a three-match T20I series in New Delhi in September.
1: The series has put serious doubts over India's tour of Bangladesh. This will be the first time a team will host India on Indian soil. The Afghanistan cricket team does not play its designated home matches in Afghanistan due to security concerns. Afghanistan has already been playing their home matches in India for the last decade. They have played their home games in Lucknow, Dehradun, Greater Noida, but never against India. The Afghanistan series, it is scheduled between the test tour of Sri Lanka and the Asian Games. The three-match T20I series will be played on September 13, 15 and 17. All three matches will be played at the Arun Jaitley Stadium in Delhi.
0: India and Afghanistan recently played a one-off test and three ODIs in June. India won the test by an innings and 300 runs while clinching the ODI series 3-0.
1: The three-match T20I series in Delhi has cast serious doubts over India's proposed tour of Bangladesh, which was initially scheduled for September 1 to 13. The Bangladesh series was initially scheduled for last year, but had to be postponed due to political unrest in the country. With the tour, Bangladesh hoped to revive bilateral cricketing ties with India following the fallout over Mustafizur Rahman and T20 World Cup controversy.

0: Well, for decades, the Hollywood leading man was defined by an archetype. He was required to have the facade of a man who never sheds tears.
1: Well, pain, if portrayed at all, was to be masked by machismo. And personal struggles were kept strictly off script. But Brad Pitt's recent interview with Esquire marks a definitive shift here. In a moment of striking vulnerability, the 62-year-old actor dismantled the myth of the untouchable movie star. He spoke candidly about his darkest psychological battles while addressing a difficult period related to his family. Pitt revealed that he experienced a time when the emotional toll became nearly unbearable. Pitt confessed that the pain was so oppressive that he could feel the cold steel of the bullet in his head, and it felt like relief. He clarified that he has never inherently been suicidal, yet by merely acknowledging that he understood suicide as a desperate search for relief from pain, Pitt broke one of the industry's longest standing taboos. And this revelation sits in stark contrast to the era of Hollywood that made Pitt a global superstar.
0: Pitt's candidness extends to his complex relationship with alcohol as well. After achieving 7 years of strict sobriety, he admitted to falling off the wagon and attempting to drink in a more restrained manner. It's an admission that strips away the polished Hollywood narrative of the perfect recovery, offering instead a deeply human portrait of a man still actively trying to figure it out. Well, that's it in this edition of World DNA. But before we slip into a very short break, here's a quick look at the images drawing our attention from around the world. Stay tuned to Beyond World is One. Thank you for watching.

French football turns the page. Zinedine Zidane is the new head coach of Les Bleus. The French Football Federation has officially named Zidane as successor to Didier Deschamps, who steps down after 14 years in charge. For France, this is more than an appointment. It's the return of a national icon. Zidane was the heartbeat of France's 1998 World Cup triumph, scoring twice in the final against Brazil. He went on to win the Ballon d'Or the same year and led Les Bleus to Euro glory in 2000. As a manager, Zidane delivered an unprecedented 3 straight Champions League titles with Real Madrid. Now, the man who gave France its greatest footballing memory takes charge of its future. A national hero is back home, this time in the dugout.

0: once a year, grown men in this city put on three-piece suits, or, well, at least a blazer, in 40-degree heat, and call it a good idea. This is the distinguished gentleman's right. It happens on the same day in over 100-odd countries. And it started, of all places, with a photograph. A bloke in Sydney saw visuals of a television character, remember Mad Men, and thought, why don't men dress like that anymore? Men don't gather like that anymore. So he put it online, a few mates, nice clothes, old motorcycles. That was 2012. Today it is one of the largest motorcycle events on earth. And we'll get to this, it isn't really about the motorcycles at all.
1: Motorcycling is about escaping things. It's about getting out there and getting away from the realities of your life and getting some time to yourself. But this is not about escapism. It's more about, in fact, confronting the things that we don't usually talk about. Men's health and mental illness. So, well, we're taking it on the chin and riding on, but we're still talking about it. And I think that's a step in the right direction. So, there you go, folks. Gentlemen for a day, if not longer.

French football turns the page. Zinedine Zidane is the new head coach of Le Bleu. The French Football Federation has officially named Zidane as successor to Didier Deschamps, who steps down after 14 years in charge.

Hello and welcome back to Beyond World is One. I'm Kanishka Sarkar and this is Speed News. Let's take a look at all the stories making headlines in this hour. Ukrainian President Volodymyr Zelensky said Kyiv needs 5% of the US Patriot interceptor stockpile to get through the winter. He said Ukraine would need 10% to counter Russia's ballistic missile attacks. Zelensky says Ukraine's stocks are nearly depleted as Russian air attacks intensify.

raised concerns over disruptions to grain exports and potential impacts on global wheat supplies and prices. The attack comes as Russia and Ukraine continue to target infrastructure deep inside each other's territory. The U.S. military says it is stepping up enforcement of a naval blockade against Iran in the Strait of Hormuz. U.S. Central Command says American forces redirected 59 commercial vessels, disabled three and boarded two while enforcing a blockade against Iran. CENTCOM released images showing an FA-18 fighter jet launching from the USS George H.W. Bush as the carrier operates in regional waters. The command described the operation as part of America's steel wall blockade against Iran. The operations come as President Donald Trump claims the U.S. has total control of the Strait of Hormuz. He said Iran has no navy, no air force, unpaid soldiers and a decimated IRGC. He also said Iran's leadership faces uncertainty, it has no money and is left with fake news and 300% inflation. Firefighters in Libya's Zawiya sprayed water on the oil complex to cool damaged facilities and prevent the fires from reigniting. The fires were triggered by attacks involving explosive-laden drones disrupting oil operations in the strategic city. Libya's state oil firm, the National Oil Corporation, has warned that continued drone attacks on energy facilities could force it to declare force majeure. Zawiya, located west of Tripoli, is home to Libya's largest operating refinery and has experienced repeated clashes between armed groups. The escalating violence has raised fresh concerns over oil production and exports from the OPEC member, as further attacks could further disrupt critical energy operations. Lebanon's Prime Minister Nawaf Salam has condemned Israel's systematic destruction in southern Lebanon, calling the attacks and demolitions violations of international and humanitarian law. Salam said that the claim that entire villages and towns are military facilities does not stand up to logic and cannot justify destroying homes, displacing residents and preventing them from returning.

People celebrated in the northern Lebanese city of Tripoli after Parliament passed a long-awaited amnesty law. The legislation is expected to benefit thousands of prisoners and wanted people in the first such law since 1991. The law, which had been a demand of various political factions and a topic of debate for years, aims to reduce prison overcrowding with many inmates awaiting trial for years. Celebrations included fireworks, motorcycle parades and crowds waving Islamic flags and chanting religious slogans. Families of detainees welcomed the law but said it does not go far enough, with some prisoners still expected to serve additional years behind bars. U.S. President Donald Trump says White House Press Secretary Karoline Leavitt will leave her role at the end of August. Leavitt, 28, says that she wants to spend more time with her young children but will continue to support Trump as an outside communication advisor. Leavitt joined Trump's 2024 campaign and became the youngest person to serve as White House Press Secretary. Her departure comes ahead of November's midterm elections. Two U.S. Army soldiers were killed when an Apache military helicopter attached to the service's Fort Hood base crashed into a field in Texas. The crash in Bell County sparked a large crossfire with smoke rising from a wide area of burnt grass and helicopter debris. Emergency services responded to the scene. Fort Hood base has confirmed the AH-64 attack helicopter crashed and said that two soldier identities would be withheld pending notification of their families.

0: A Minnesota man killed his wife and their 7-year-old daughter as young children gathered at a home daycare. The couple alone before taking his own life. Sometime prior to the attack, police believe he also killed a 78-year-old relative at her home. A total solar eclipse darkens skies across parts of the northern hemisphere, creating a rare spectacle for millions of sky watchers. The eclipse marked mainland Europe's first total solar eclipse since 1999, drawing large crowds to viewing locations across the region. The path of totality stretched across Greenland, Iceland, Russia, Spain and Portugal as the moon moved directly between the Earth and the Sun, briefly blocking out the Sun's light. For those inside the path of totality, darkness lasted for up to 2 minutes and 18 seconds, with the sky taking on a twilight-like appearance in the middle of the day. Colombian President Abelardo de la Escuela has declared an economic emergency following a magnitude 7.4 earthquake that has killed 265 people and left 496 others missing. The president said the measure provided for under the country's constitution will allow the government to respond to the crisis through decree and channel national and international funding towards reconstruction. A special fund will support the rebuilding of hospitals, schools, homes, roads and airports damaged by the earthquake. The government is also preparing relief measures, including support for utility payments, rental subsidies and displaced families, tax and financial relief and direct economic assistance for vulnerable households. Argentine scientists protested in January against budget cuts and job losses in the science and technology sector. Researchers say funding cuts and fewer job opportunities are pushing scientists to leave the country, raising fears of a brain drain. Protesters warn that cuts could also damage Argentina's ability to develop vaccines, satellites, radar systems and nuclear technology. University workers also cited falling wages, frozen scholarships and growing operating problems. The protesters called for greater support for science and higher education.
1: Buenas tardes a todos y a todas.

Venezuela's interim government and opposition have completed a first round of talks aimed at reconciling the country following the ouster of Nicolas Maduro. In a joint statement, the sides agreed to begin a process to transform the justice system. They also agreed to work to access funds frozen at the Bank of England following devastating earthquakes in June. The talks mark an early step towards political reconciliation and institutional reform in Venezuela. At least 44 people have died after a passenger ferry capsized on Zimbabwe's Lake Kariba. Police say the vessel capsized during heavy winds and may have been carrying more than 120 people, despite being designed for 90. Rescue boats continued search operations around the capsized ferry. Authorities say that 67 people have been rescued and taken for medical attention. The death toll rose sharply after more bodies were recovered from the lake. Taiwan's military conducted drills on a key bridge connecting New Taipei City and Taipei, simulating defense on the capital against a potential Chinese attack. Soldiers set up metal barricades, barbed wires, and concrete barriers, with buses also used as roadblocks. The exercise simulated combat, including firing, smoke, and medical rescue operations. Taiwan's Cloud Leopard armored vehicles also took part, simulating fire on advancing forces. And drills are part of the annual Hanquang exercises, which rehearse responses to a potential Chinese military assault on the island. The European Broadcasting Union has updated Eurovision posting rules, saying a winning country involved in an armed conflict or sensitive geopolitical situation may be ineligible to host the following year. The rule change follows controversy over Israel's participation in the contest amid its military actions in Gaza and the wider region. The new rules also affect Ukraine, which has been at war with Russia since 2022. The 2027 contest will be held in Bulgaria after Dara won the 2026 competition. Maharashtra FDA suspends food business licenses of 4 Domino's outlets, including 3 in Mumbai, over alleged food safety and hygiene violations. The action was taken during a special inspection drive targeting chain restaurants. Officials say the outlets were found with deficiencies related to food storage, hygiene, pest control, and other safety requirements. Karnataka outfit Okuta has called for a statewide shutdown, protesting over the Kaveri water issue. The shutdown is led by Karnataka Okuta State President Vatal Nagaraj, along with various pro-Kannada groups. Moving on to some climate-related updates, a fast-moving wildfire is threatening homes in the Montenegrin coastal town of Herceg Novi. Strong winds are fueling the blaze, which broke out in the afternoon and remained out of control by nightfall. Authorities have ordered evacuations in neighborhoods close to the fire as firefighters work to contain the flames.

A deadly wildfire in western Canada that has forced some 20,000 people to flee grew overnight even without strong winds, challenging efforts to contain it and fully assess the damage. 100 firefighters from Mexico have joined the effort, bringing the number of firefighters battling the blaze to 193. The fire has destroyed homes and other properties near Okanagan Lake, killed an 80-year-old woman and burnt towards Summerland, a community of about 12,000 people, roughly 300 kilometers east of Vancouver. Moving on to updates from the world of business, Japan's wholesale inflation picked up pace in July, reinforcing expectations that the Bank of Japan could move toward a rate hike as early as September. Producer prices rose 7.2% year-on-year, while import costs surged nearly 29%, driven largely by a weaker yen. The data highlights persistent cost pressures across the economy and adds to mounting pressure on the central bank to respond to broader inflation risks. Global electric vehicle sales rose for a fifth straight month in July, but the growth was uneven across major markets.

products. Battery electric and plug-in hybrid sales climbed 9% year-on-year to 1.85 million vehicles. Europe led the gains with sales jumping 33% to 450,000, helped by renewed subsidies. China saw sales fall 5%, while North America plunged 27%, following the end of US federal EV tax credits. The figures highlight a widening divide in the global EV market. The US federal budget deficit surged to a record $432 billion in July as government spending rose and tariff revenues turned negative for a third straight month. The deficit for the first 10 months of the 2026 fiscal year has now reached $1.8 trillion, already exceeding the full-year gap for 2025. July spending hit $766 billion, while tariff refunds pushed custom receipts into negative territory. The Congressional Budget Office expects tariff revenues to fall well below earlier projections. Colombia's coffee exports are beginning to resume after a powerful earthquake disrupted roads and operations at the key Pacific port of Buenaventura. The quake struck near the country's main coffee-growing region, severely damaging infrastructure and interrupting shipments. Some exports are now being rerouted through Caribbean ports, but logistics remain difficult. Colombia is one of the world's major coffee producers, and the disruption could put further pressure on global supplies and prices as the industry assesses the damage. Moving on to updates from the world of tech, OpenAI has an internal email system called Friction that lets employees directly flag workplace problems to the company leadership. Employees can report issues such as broken internal systems, slow approval processes, and other bureaucratic bottlenecks. According to a Fortune report, important complaints can be escalated to CEO Sam Altman or President Greg Brockman for action. The system has reportedly helped OpenAI test a new parking system for employees and improve the process for granting API credits. India's National AI Skilling Initiative has received 60,253 applications and enrollments under its first phase. The government says 4,620 participants have completed two modules, whilst 552 participants have completed all four modules of the program. Launched in March 2026, Phase 1 includes 33 hours of training across four modules covering AI basics, prompt writing, generative AI, large language models, and AI-based workflow automation. The government is now finalizing the details of Phase 2. A German digital rights group, HateAid, has filed a criminal complaint against Meta and other companies selling its AI-powered smart glasses in Germany. HateAid says that devices such as the Ray-Ban Meta Wayfarer could violate German privacy laws. The group argues that people could be filmed without their knowledge, raising concerns over covert surveillance. The complaint has been received by Germany's Digital Crime Prosecution Unit, which will first assess whether these are grounds for a deeper investigation.

On to sports updates now. Lionel Messi has written an emotional letter to his late father. With a broken Messi opened up, revealing how difficult it has been for the Argentine to process his father's loss. Messi even has questioned his ability to continue playing without his father beside him, and is considering retiring from the sport itself. His father was a huge pillar of support in Messi's career right from his starting days in Barcelona. For now, Messi remains away from football in his hometown, Rosario.

The Sports Ministry has suspended recognition of the Table Tennis Federation of India, citing governance failures. The ministry said TTFI failed to conduct elections on time and gave an unsatisfactory response to an earlier show cause notice. The Indian Olympic Association has been asked to form an ad hoc committee to run the sport in the country. The IOA will consult the International Table Tennis Body and then set up an internal regulatory mechanism until a properly elected TTFI body is restored. The Indian Table Tennis Federation has faced repeated governance issues, including Secretary General Kamlesh Mehta's suspension in January over financial irregularities, later overturned by the Delhi High Court. Moving on to updates from the world of entertainment, British actor Nicholas Holt has officially joined the cast of the highly anticipated Harry Potter television program. Holt is set to play the wan and immaculately dressed Gilroy Lockhart in the show's second season. The series will adapt J.K. Rowling's novels, with the first season slated to premiere on the 25th of December. It takes over the role previously played on the big screen by Kenneth Branagh in the 2002 film adaptation of Harry Potter and the Chamber of Secrets. Indian actor Shraddha Kapoor's upcoming biographical drama, Eetha, which is originally set to arrive in cinemas on 28th of August, will now release on December 4th. This decision was taken to avoid a box office clash with Toxic. Streaming platform Zee5 continues to expand its robust catalogue of Bengali language programming, ushering in a fresh era of audiences. The service is ramping up its selection of regional shows and films. Executives hope to captivate viewers across the globe with a diverse mix of thrillers, comedies and family dramas. By investing in premium digital content and local storytelling, Bangla Zee5 aims to redefine regional entertainment. The mockumentary comedy The Paper, which is set in the same universe as The Office, is returning for a second season. The newly released trailer showcases the eccentric Toledo truth teller staff pushing boundaries after winning the Ohio Journalism Awards. The upcoming 10-episode season promises elevated workplace chaos.

first teaser for Animals is out, directed by and starring Ben Affleck. The tense footage plunges viewers into a high-stakes kidnapping plot involving a Los Angeles mayoral candidate, co-written by Connor McIntyre and Billy Ray. The film boasts a star-studded cast, including Steven Yeun and Gillian Anderson.

The official teaser for the psychological action thriller Hewan has arrived, teasing a dark and mysterious world. Directed by Priyadarshan, the footage highlights a highly anticipated confrontation between Akshay Kumar and Saif Ali Khan. Hewan is based on a blind man who is wrongfully accused of a murder. It is the official Hindi language adaptation of Priyadarshan's acclaimed 2016 Malayalam thriller, Oppa. Malayalam superstar Mohanlal is expected to have a special cameo in the movie. The premise itself was inspired by Martin Scorsese's 1991 psychological thriller, Cape Fear.

And that's all the time that we have in this edition of Speed News. I'm Kanishka Sarkar. Thank you for watching. Time now for a very short break. More news and updates will follow on the other side. These are

French football turns the page. Zinedine Zidane is the new head coach of Le Bleu. The French Football Federation has officially named Zidane as successor to Didier Deschamps, who steps down after 14 years in charge. For France, this is more than an appointment. It's the return of a national icon. Zidane was the heartbeat of France's 1998 World Cup triumph, scoring twice in the final against Brazil. He went on to win the Ballon d'Or the same year and led Les Bleus to Euro glory in 2000. As a manager, Zidane delivered an unprecedented three straight Champions League titles with Real Madrid. Now, the man who gave France its greatest footballing memory takes charge of its future. A national hero is back home, this time in the dugout.

The broadcast you're watching Beyond World is one. I'm Kripa, the headlines first. UN monitoring report links the November 2025 Red Fort car bombing to Al-Qaeda offshoot, citing its evolving regional networks and Bangladesh cell-building efforts. NIA has already filed a charge sheet with proceedings continuing before a special court. Indian origin teenager Arjun Arvind charged with murdering his 45-year-old mother and 14-year-old brother at their home in Massachusetts. Police arrest him after an overnight manhunt.

Ukraine says four Russian warships damaged in a Novorossiysk attack using strike drones, Neptune missiles and naval drones. Targets included Admiral Lesin, Admiral Makarov and VNM ship and Vasil Vikov class patrol vessel.

Ukrainian President Volodymyr Zelensky says Kyiv needs 5% of US Patriot interceptors to survive winter and 10% to counter Russia's ballistic missiles, citing reduced stocks and intensified Russian attacks. Senior IRGC advisor Mohammad Reza Naqvi says Iran views the US military as weaker than previously perceived, while claiming Iran is victorious despite not reaching its final objective as talks to end the fighting stalls. U.S. State Department rebukes Israel's Defense Minister Israel Katz over his remarks that Israel will remain in southern Lebanon. Says permanent military presence contradicts Israel's stated lack of territorial ambitions and peace commitments.

U.S. War Secretary Hegseth says Colombia has authorized joint military operations with U.S. against drug traffickers. Washington's expanded anti-cartel campaign follows U.S. strikes on alleged drug smuggling boats that killed 215 people. Colombia is slowly resuming coffee exports as after a powerful earthquake was disrupting key roads and its main port, the disaster has killed more than 260 people, with hundreds still missing, prompting the government to declare an economic emergency. Afghanistan flexed their batting might to take an unassailable 3-0 lead in the ongoing 5-match ODI series against Ireland. Centuries from Ibrahim Zadran and Sadiqullah Atal helped Afghanistan beat Ireland by 42 runs after posting a massive total.

0: The U.S. military says it is stepping up enforcement of a naval blockade against Iran in the Strait of Hormuz. U.S. Central Command says American forces have redirected 59 commercial vessels, disabled three and boarded two as they enforced a blockade against Iran. CENTCOM released images showing an F-A-18 fighter jet launching from the USS George H.W. Bush as the carrier operates in regional waters. The command described the operation as part of America's steel wall blockade against Iran. The operations come as President Donald Trump claims the U.S. has total control of the Strait of Hormuz, with tensions with Iran high and peace talks still stalled. Trump said Iran has no navy, no air force, unpaid soldiers and a decimated IRGC. He also said Iran's leadership faces uncertainty, has no money and is left with fake news and 300% inflation. Trump called Iran all talk and no action, declaring that the bully of West Asia is no longer. Meanwhile, a senior IRGC advisor, Brigadier General Mohammad Reza Naqvi, in a media interview has said that months of fighting have already changed Iran's view of American military power. He claimed Iran now believes the U.S. military is less capable than what they expected, adding they gained valuable battlefield experience and insisted that up until now, Iran has been victorious. The comments come as efforts to end the fighting continue to stall. Meanwhile, Pakistan is stepping up efforts to revive negotiations between Washington and Tehran. Pakistan's Foreign Minister Ishaqdar met Iran's ambassador in Islamabad on Wednesday. The meeting comes just a day after Pakistan's Interior Minister Mohsin Naqvi arrived in Tehran, where he met Iranian President Masoud Pezeshkian. Turkey's Anadolu News Agency, citing Pakistani sources, reported that Iran and the U.S. agreed to extend a 60-day ceasefire. However, a senior Iranian source said no talks are underway to extend the ceasefire. With June agreement due to expire, Iran says U.S. must first return to the agreement and set a timeline for fulfilling its commitments. Meanwhile, Iran-backed Houthi rebels have released a video of the attack in the Bab al-Mandeb street, which killed six people, as the U.S. military separately fired on a ship that it said was trying to break a blockade of Iranian ports.
1: Any activity that disrupts shipping around the coast of Yemen will also hinder our efforts to bring supplies in, which is one of the reasons why all of those sorts of obstructions in the Red Sea and around Bab al-Mandab need to stop.
0: With struggling for battlefield success in Iran, the aura of invisibility around the commander-in-chief of the world's most powerful military has been shattered. U.S. President Donald Trump's confirmation of switching planes in Turkey has now elicited a flurry of memes from Iran. According to reports, the trigger for Trump's plane switch was Israeli intelligence, which indicated that Iran was plotting to use shoulder-to-air missiles to take down his plane. Someone in the vicinity of the NATO summit had reportedly also been spotted with a shoulder-fired missile. This is not all. Reports also suggested that Iranians specifically knew where Trump was staying in Ankara.
2: I guess there was a threat out there. I didn't really ask too much about it. I get a lot of threats.
0: Now, Trump's big admission, which shows his fear of being targeted by Iranian missiles, it stands in sharp contrast to his usual bravado of projecting himself as the very best. Have a look at this AI-generated poster surrounded by stars, planets, and spaceships. Trump looms large and was branded as a cosmic commander who is set to unleash a new era. Here's another one. Gloating over America's military prowess, this post showed a large Trump in the sky with military jets hovering around. Explosions can be seen rocking areas, which are marked as Iran, while a caption read, "Guardians of the World." Well, Iran has now given him a reality check for sure. Look at this visual posted by Iran's embassy in South Africa. It depicts Trump hiding in a food trolley with plates and cutlery around him. Taking a jibe at Trump, the post read, and I'm quoting it, "He will be hidden in a trash can before long." Iran's embassy in Zimbabwe was not far behind. It put out a photo reflecting how Trump's words and actions do not seem to match. On one hand, it shows Trump dressed as a fighter pilot and contrasts it with him hiding in a food trolley. Iran's embassy to Sarajevo also took pot shots at Trump's desperation for the talks. It showed a worried U.S. president in a battlefield with no missiles left and depleted stockpiles. Tehran also mocked Trump over his latest assertion that U.S. has total control over the Strait of Hormuz. Have a look at this post. A grim Trump is seen dipping into Hormuz, surrounded by the flags of Iran and Oman. Now, it is worth noting that this is not the first time when U.S. Secret Service has used decoys to ensure that the safety of American president is established. For instance, while traveling from New Delhi to Islamabad in 2000, the then U.S. President Bill Clinton, he secretly switched from his C-17 military plane to a C-20 jet to avoid potential security threats. However, the difference back then was that journalists were informed about this security risk. While the security threat to Trump may have been credible, a key question arises. Why were journalists and others aboard the old Air Force One plane not apprised of this threat? What about the lives of journalists who were literally left to fend for themselves? With Trump now sidestepping this question and instead claiming that the plane which he flew on was at greater risk, questions over this incident are mounting. Days after U.S. President Donald Trump announced a major milestone in his plan to end the war between Israel and Hamas, Israel carried out its first airstrike in more than a week on the Gaza Strip. The Israeli Defense Forces, IDF, launched an airstrike targeting a Hamas commander in northern Gaza. In a statement, the IDF said that the militant has been eliminated in an aerial strike. It claimed that the attack has been carried to remove the Hamas commander's threat to the IDF troops. The Israeli military also said that it tried to mitigate civilian harm. Similarly, the Gaza Civil Defense Agency said that the body of the Hamas commander has been torn to pieces. However, it added that the strike targeted civilians in northern Gaza, saying that five people have been injured in the aerial assault. The latest attack comes after U.S. President Trump's Gaza Board of Peace implemented a ceasefire that mandated Hamas to fully surrender its weapons. The ceasefire also mandated Israel to initiate a phased withdrawal from Gaza. However, Israeli Prime Minister Benjamin Netanyahu has rejected the deal publicly and vowed that they would not pull out their troops until Hamas completely disarms itself. The Board of Peace also assured Netanyahu that the Israeli withdrawal would only happen after the complete disarmament of Hamas. Following this, Israel's Defense Minister Israel Katz has vowed that the IDF troops will continue to stay in Gaza, Lebanon and Syria. During a visit to southern Lebanon, he even said that he would keep the Israeli troops in a security zone and destroy the infrastructure in Lebanon, Syria and Gaza. In response, the U.S. has sharply criticized his statement. Washington said that the defense minister's comments fly in the face of Israel's assurances that it has no territorial ambitions in Lebanon. In a statement, the U.S. State Department has urged all parties to act in a manner consistent to the agreed framework, while adding that a permanent military presence would hinder long-term peace and security in both the states. Furthermore, the U.S. has reportedly condemned Israel's failure to crack down on the rampant settler violence in occupied West Bank. According to reports, Washington has raised serious questions as to why Israel is allowing anarchy in West Bank. The condemnation by U.S. comes after Israel announced that it would send more troops to impose order on defiant settlers after failing to end their blockade of Palestinian homes in the West Bank. The announcement comes after a group of settlers sieged the village of Kusra in central West Bank by setting up makeshift tent near houses, even blocking essential supplies from entering. Meanwhile, Turkey lambasted Israel for trying to remove Palestine from the world's agenda. At a joint press conference with his Palestinian counterpart, Mahmoud Abbas, Turkey President Recep Tayyip Erdogan has accused the Netanyahu government of profiting from chaos and new conflicts in the Palestinian territories. Two U.S. Army soldiers were killed after an AH-64 Apache attack helicopter crashed into a field in central Texas, triggering a large grass fire and forcing nearby residents to evacuate. The helicopter was operating out of Fort Hood when it went down in Bell County, about 60 miles north of Austin. The identities of the two soldiers have not yet been released, pending notification of their families. A military official said the helicopter was on a routine training flight when it crashed. The official spoke on condition of anonymity as the cause of the crash still remains under investigation.
3: We know that from the Fort Hood Criminal Investigation Division, who is leading this investigation, that this was an Apache helicopter and two souls were on board. They were pronounced deceased by Michael Tice at 2:30 p.m. today.
0: Firefighters responded to the resulting grass fire with images from the scene showing charred fields, burning debris and heavy smoke. Officials said the helicopter did not strike any homes or other structures. Officials also added that the immediate priority was securing the crash site and supporting the response efforts. The AH-64 Apache, it has been a mainstay of the U.S. Army's attack helicopter fleet since the first versions entered service in 1984. Now, the crash comes as Fort Hood continues to serve as a major training and deployment base for U.S. Army forces. Shifting our focus to India now, even as the monsoon session of Parliament has been marred by disruptions, derailing any meaningful debate on key bills, Tamil Nadu CM Vijay has taken the lead. Whether it is the amendments to the country's foreign funding law or the pending delimitation bill, the actor-turned-politician has emerged as a fierce opponent of BJP. On Tuesday, Tamil Nadu Assembly approved a resolution tabled by the TVK government urging the centre to withdraw the FCRA amendment bill. Speaking on the bill, the state's education minister asserted that its provisions may adversely affect the autonomy of charitable organisations and educational institutions run by minority communities. This came barely a day after representatives from Christian and Muslim organizations met Vijay at the state secretariat. The delegation comprising bishops discussed matters pertaining to minorities, and amid growing pressure by the opposition, the center agreed to send this bill to a joint parliamentary committee just a few hours earlier. Now let's take a look at how this bill would impact NGOs. The government has proposed the creation of a designated authority who can take over the control of assets of any NGO whose registration has expired or has been cancelled. Even institutions built with partial foreign funds such as schools and hospitals could be taken over. This is not all. Such seized assets can be sold off, proceeds of which will go to the central government. Additionally, state governments have to seek its permission before starting any probe related to this act. Now, this is not the only time when Vijay has taken on BJP's policies. A day earlier, the Tamil Nadu Assembly passed another resolution seeking the abolition of the National Eligibility Cum Entrance Test, or NEET, for undergraduate medical admissions. It also requested the BJP-led centre to allow states to grant medical admissions based solely on Class 12 exam scores, citing financial and psychological pressure on families. Earlier in the day, the TVK chief also took a firm stance on the delimitation issue. His government tabled a resolution requesting the centre to keep the existing Lok Sabha strength at 543. Vijay also demanded immediate implementation of 33% reservation for women in the parliament and state assemblies based on their current strength. The TVK chief highlighted that more women had voted than men in the last assembly elections, and interestingly, this resolution also got the backing of DMK, after which it was unanimously adopted by the House. From the Kaveri water dispute to other issues, it is increasingly clear that Vijay is trying to emerge as a key challenger to BJP and in turn further bolster his party's standing in Tamil Nadu. In nature, the search for a mate can carry a fatal price tag. Australian redback spiders execute a bizarre self-sacrificial somersault during mating. Now, scientists have finally unlocked the genetic code driving this deadly obsession. Our next story has more details.
4: Nature has some brutal rules. For many animals, mating is about survival and producing the next generation. For the male redback spider, it can end with a death-defying leap. The redback is closely related to the black widow and is found across Australia. The female is much larger than the male, and during mating, the male performs a bizarre somersault. He flips his abdomen towards the female's mouth. Then he constricts his abdomen. It looks like suicide. But scientists believe there is a strategy behind the madness. Being eaten can actually give the male more time to transfer sperm. That can increase his chances of fathering the female's offspring. Now, researchers have gone deeper. In a study published in Biology Letters by researchers at the University of Hamburg, has solved the genetic puzzle. By tracking hybrid generations, researchers discovered that this complex suicidal somersault is controlled by a single genetic locus on the spider's X chromosome. Redbacks are not alone in this strange world. In some praying mantis species, the female may eat the male during or after mating. In certain other insects, mating can end with one partner dying so the other can survive, feed, or gain a reproductive edge. Truly, our world is full of wonders, and love is not always kind. Bureau Report, Wyan World is One.
0: Lionel Messi has penned an emotional letter to his late father, Jorge Messi. The legendary footballer says he is unsure how long he will continue playing without his father. His long-term rival, Cristiano Ronaldo, has also sent his love and support. Messi's father died last week after a long battle with an undisclosed illness. He was the one who introduced Messi to the game and accompanied Lionel to Barcelona in 2000 when he began his footballing journey that ultimately made him the greatest player of his generation. He was also Messi's agent and representative for several years. Lionel Messi has now reacted publicly for the first time after his father's death. In an Instagram post, Messi questioned his ability to carry on playing. This is what he said, I quote it here. I don't know what I'm going to do without you. I don't know how to carry on. I only played football and now I have quite a few doubts about whether I'm going to keep doing it for much longer. You were by my side from the very beginning and we were so close to the end. Why couldn't you hold on just a little longer so we could finish this together? Messi guided Argentina to the final of the 2026 World Cup before losing to Spain. Messi has now said that he missed the presence of his father at the World Cup. The Argentina captain claimed that he wanted to win the World Cup again for his father, but admitted that he couldn't physically push through. He said, I quote it again, every time I finished a match, I would wait for you and miss your message. That's when I realized just how bad the situation really was. Even so, I never stopped thinking about going as far as possible so I could give you time and so that you could watch me play a match. Those were the words of Lionel Messi. The long-term rival Cristiano Ronaldo, who got married on Tuesday, has also sent his best wishes. The Portugal captain sent Messi and his family hugs and support in this time of grief. He made the comment on Instagram and the comment itself has garnered more than a million likes. It is understood that Messi will be taking an indefinite leave from football and his club Inter Miami has granted Messi full support and unconditional leave, allowing him to remain in Argentina for as long as he deems necessary. As fans wait for a glimpse of Taylor Swift's wedding dress, bridal designers are already preparing for what could become the next big trend. David's bridal design team in Hong Kong has already sketched about 2 dozen wedding dress looks, which are inspired by Taylor Swift's likely aesthetic. racing ahead even as the Christian Dior gown from her July 3rd wedding celebration stays under wraps. Viola Chan, the head of couture and design at the U.S. bridal chain, said that her team studied Swift's personal life beyond her stage performances, and this is to create three groups of designs.
5: We divided in three groups. So one group is like ball gown with like laces and floral, and has more details and beading on it. And the second group, the gowns will be more solid and plain, with just a touch of different flower, you know, details, like something like this. And then the third group would be a short dress. We feel that at the end of the wedding, she might want to go up the stage and maybe sing a song or stuff like that. So a short dress probably will be one of the gown out of probably a few that she'll be changing throughout the evening.
0: The bridal store has already recorded an uptick in online searches for Swift-inspired designs, but her influence is expected to extend beyond the gown itself to hair, makeup, color choices, floral decorations, venue styling, and even honeymoon destinations, particularly among her fans.
5: She is the most recognized active singer in the world. She definitely will have impact on some brides, you know, when they pick their gown, especially to her loyal fans. So we think that there will be a group of brides that are wanting to have her look, and whereas the other maybe pick a different design or details of her dress, that as inspiration. And according to our research, her aesthetics is more towards feminine and romantic, so which resonate to many today's brides.
0: In New York, bridal designers are also watching closely at Jenny U Bridal. Photos of Swift from different eras of her career are displayed alongside works in progress and tailors' dummies. Those were some of the top stories unfolding at this hour. Stay tuned to Aeon World This Month. Thank you for watching.

French football turns the page. Zinedine Zidane is the new head coach of Les Bleus. The French Football Federation has officially named Zidane as successor to Didier Deschamps, who steps down after 14 years in charge. For France, this is more than an appointment. It's the return of a national icon. Zidane was the heartbeat of France's 1998 World Cup triumph, scoring twice in the final against Brazil. He went on to win the Ballon d'Or the same year and led Les Bleus to Euro glory in 2000. As a manager, Zidane delivered an unprecedented 3 straight Champions League titles with Real Madrid. Now, the man who gave France its greatest footballing memory takes charge of its future. A national hero is back home, this time in the double.

French football turns the page. Zinedine Zidane is the new head coach of Le Bleu. The French Football Federation has officially named Zidane as successor to Didier Deschamps, who steps down after 14 years in charge. For France, this is more than an appointment. It's the return of a national icon. Zidane was the heartbeat of France's 1998 World Cup triumph, scoring twice in the final against Brazil. He went on to win the Ballon d'Or the same year and led Les Bleus to Euro glory in 2000. As a manager, Zidane delivered an unprecedented three straight Champions League.

Hello and welcome back to Beyond World is One. I'm Kanishka Sarkar and you have tuned into World Business Watch. This is your window into the fast-moving world of business. Let's get started with the top headlines. Asian stocks opened sharply higher on Thursday, led by South Korea, where the KOSPI is up more than 4% as the trip rally regains momentum. Japan's Nikkei gains 1.5% while Australia slipped slightly.

Japan's wholesale inflation stays elevated in July, with producer prices up 7.2% year-on-year. The data is strengthening expectations. The Bank of Japan could raise interest rates as soon as September.

Colombia is slowly resuming coffee exports after a powerful earthquake disrupted key roads and its main port. The disaster has killed more than 260 people with hundreds still missing, prompting the government to declare an economic emergency. And coming up in World Business Watch today, Japan's stock market is riding a powerful AI wave. But a weak yen is adding fuel to the rally. We look at why that may not last if the currency strengthens and rates rise. We will decode this and more on the show today. Stay tuned. Well, let's start with the latest on markets. And for investors looking across Asia, the choice is increasingly between high growth exposure to the AI and semiconductor boom and the relative stability of the more diversified market like India. Now, South Korea's Kospi, that has surged nearly 116% in the first half of 2026, hitting a record in June, before falling about 34% in July. The sharp reversal showed both the upside and the risk of chip-heavy markets. South Korea and Taiwan offer direct exposure to the global AI hardware cycle, but that also means that markets can move sharply when chip demand, valuations, or AI spending expectations change. India, by contrast, is driven by a broader mix of banking, consumption, tech, energy, and industrial companies. The biggest advantage of markets such as South Korea and Taiwan is direct exposure to the AI investment boom. Semiconductor giants such as Samsung, SK Hynix, and TSMC, they are positioned at the center of demand for advanced chips and high-bandwidth memory. When global technology spending accelerates, these companies can deliver strong earnings growth and attract large international fund flows. But the trade-off is concentration. Now, Samsung Electronics and SK Hynix, they together account for more than half of Kospi's market capitalization, making the index highly sensitive to the semiconductor cycle. Any slowdown in AI infrastructure spending, weak chip demand, or profit-taking after a rally can therefore produce outside market corrections. The Kospi's recent volatility is a clear example of that risk. India's advantage, on the other hand, is its breadth and domestic demand. Financial services account for about 35% of the index, followed by oil and gas, tech, automobiles, and FMCG. That gives investors exposure to several parts of the economy rather than a single global technology cycle. India's domestic consumption, infrastructure spending, and financial sector growth can provide more stable earnings drivers, particularly when global tech markets correct. But stability does not mean immunity from risk. Indian indices are also market cap weighted and Indian stocks often trade at higher valuations than many Asian peers. So, the choice is not simply between a risky market and a safe one. Chip-heavy markets offer higher sensitivity to the AI boom, while India offers broader exposure to domestic growth. For investors, the key question is whether they want to maximize AI cycle exposure or balance that opportunity with diversification and stability.

0: And for more on this and to discuss the market dynamics further, we're now being joined by Jayant Krishna, Senior Fellow at Center for Strategic and International Studies. He's live from New Delhi. Mr. Krishna, thank you so much for joining me on the broadcast today. Now, we were talking about the technology sector and diversification. If you had to choose today between Indian equities and South Korean or Taiwanese chip stocks, what would be the key deciding factor? What would drive that decision?
1: I think, if you look at the stock markets of India versus South Korea, especially, and Taiwan is not very different. If you compare the two, in India, the primary driver is the domestic consumption and the sectors which are constitute the bulk of the two key indexes are, banking, financial services, IT, manufacturing, energy, those kind of sectors. Mm-hmm. In South Korea is largely semiconductor and the AI chips and so on and so forth, the hardware, kind of a thing. And the demand, they're

0: primary driver is the global demand of these products, because the domestic consumption of South Korea is very, very limited, right? So what makes the the profile more volatile? If you compare the two countries, in India, the profile is not as volatile. It is moderate. But there's a steady compounding which happens, right? Whereas in South Korea, you know, it is a very, very high volatile market. And linked to global technology cycles, you know, which keep changing, you know, and AI exposure, if you look at, India has only indirect AI exposure when it comes to Nifty as well as Sensex, you know, only through IT services companies, where it is very, very direct in South Korea and Taiwan, you know, via AI hardware, memory chip makers, and so on and so forth, you know, and how sensitive the ranking is, you know, the only issue is, you know, in India, the overall index, you know, it underperforms during, you know, global technology bull runs. Whereas in South Korea and Taiwan, whenever there is a, you know, global technology bull runs, you know, the market outperforms, right? But it's a risky, risky business, you know. So I think, I would think, you know, there is no straight answer. First of all, as a person, I never give guidance for investments. But the fact is that you know, you should have a diversified portfolio and not lay all eggs in one basket. That's very, very clear. India is safer, but the returns are also not as huge if you look at what these Asian markets have seen, right? You know, their overall index, you know, overall market cap has outperformed that of India as a country, right? Largely because of the strength of these two stocks, you know, Samsung Electronics and SK Hynix, you know.
1: And, you know, you were talking about risk. So does India's broader sectoral mix generally offer a more stable environment, make it a stable investment destination? Or do you think concentration risk can still emerge through large financial and technology companies? Because unlike South Korea, where two companies hold a large market cap, here at least two sectors hold a large portion of the indices. So what is your view over there?
0: So, you know, India has a huge amount of sectoral diversity in business and therefore in our in stock market indexes also. And that provides a structural stability, you know, from single theme downturns, you know, as a natural risk buffer. You know, if you look at BFSI accounts for 35%, oil and gas and IT account for almost 10% each. FMCG is 6%, auto is about 7%. So it's a pretty diversified. That itself adds up to 70 to 80%, right? It's pretty diversified. And absence of a heavy semiconductor and AI hardware companies like Samsung and Hynix, you know, caused India to slip behind these two countries, you know, especially by way of total market cap. But I think it is a safer bet and less riskier. And, you know, I think that's very, very important for us to understand that India offers non-correlated growth that acts as a safe harbor. You know, when the momentum shifts away, I think that is the difference one has to understand very, very clearly, you know.
1: Okay. And Mr. Krishna, speaking conversely, if the AI boom accelerates, do you think Indian equities could underperform simply because they lack the same direct semiconductor exposure as you mentioned earlier? And given that many Asian peers, they've already seen record valuations, Indian stocks had a relatively slower growth.
0: So absolutely, you know, South Korea as well as Taiwan, if you look at, you know, their market cap has surged and was propelled by massive rallies in AI-linked semiconductor giants, shares and so on and so forth, you know. So I think India, that's a very different question, actually. India awoke quite late in the day in terms of their own semiconductor story. You know, we have Government of India's semiconductor mission now, and there's a hunger at the highest level in the country to attract more semiconductor investments. You know, if you look at the outsourced assembly and test, what they call as the OSAT, you know, there are investments happening in Gujarat, UP, Odisha, and companies like Micron, Tata's, HCL, Foxconn, CG Power, you know, they are all, these investments are in the pipeline. But it will be quite, you know, we have, in a way, we were not early mover at all. You know, we missed the bus and, you know, we awakened quite late in the day. So we are catching up. But yes, you know, if there is a huge bull run by way of tech stocks and so on and so forth, and especially technology stocks, you know, when it comes to AI chips as well as semiconductors, I think for quite some time we'll miss that bus. But therefore it's imperative for India to catch up and show huge amount of hunger all over the world to attract these investments, you know.
1: All right, thank you so much, Mr. Krishna. We'll keep tracking how soon India, in fact, catches up on the AI and semiconductors growth. Thank you so much for joining me on this broadcast today. On that note, I'll let you go.
0: My pleasure.
1: But let's keep it going with markets. And this week in Asia, Japan's stock market is riding an extraordinary AI wave. But behind the surge in AI and semiconductor stocks, there's another powerful market force, the weak yen. Our correspondent Adhya Juneja reports. Take a look.

0: Japan's stock market has become one of the biggest beneficiaries of the global AI boom. The Nikkei has surged to record levels, with investors pouring money into semiconductors, AI infrastructure and technology companies. But the rally is not just about artificial intelligence. The yen's weakness is also playing a critical role. When the yen falls against the dollar, Japanese companies with large overseas operations can see their foreign revenues translated into more yen. Well, that can boost reported profits and make exporters more attractive to investors. The effect is particularly powerful when it combines with a global AI investment boom. Japanese companies, semiconductor equipment suppliers, and AI infrastructure companies are all benefiting from strong demand. One company has come to symbolize this shift: SoftBank. Its market value has surged as investors bet on its exposure to AI, including its investments in OpenAI, chips, and AI infrastructure. SoftBank has even overtaken Toyota as Japan's most valuable company by market capitalization, a sign of just how quickly the market's focus has shifted from traditional industry to AI. But there's a catch. The weak yen may be good for exporters, but it makes imported energy, food and raw materials more expensive. Japan imports the vast majority of its oil from West Asia, making the currency even more important when energy prices rise. Well, that creates a difficult balance for the Bank of Japan. Keep rates low and the yen could weaken further. Raise rates and the central bank risks putting pressure on the economy and high valuation growth stocks. The result is a market with two very different stories. On one side, AI is powering a new investment cycle, boosting Japanese technology stocks and corporate earnings. On the other, the weak yen is raising the cost of living and increasing pressure on the Bank of Japan to normalize monetary policy. For investors, the big question is no longer just whether Japan can ride the AI boom. It is whether the rally can continue if the yen strengthens and interest rates move higher. Japan's AI boom may look like a technology story, but it is also a currency story. A weak yen has helped boost exporters and amplify corporate earnings, but it has also fueled imported inflation. Now, for the Bank of Japan, this might create a difficult choice. It might be between supporting the growth as well as allowing the yen to weaken further. So the next move in Japan's currency could be just as important as the next move in its AI stocks. Well, this is Adhya Juneja reporting for Vyond World This One.
1: Shifting focus now to the energy markets, the International Energy Agency is warning of a sharp drop in global oil demand this year, as the closure of the Strait of Hormuz disrupts supplies and high fuel prices force consumers to cut back. The IEA now expects global oil demand to fall by 1.6 million barrels per day. That's significantly worse than its previous forecast. Now, oil prices slipped more than 1% as forecasts for global demand weakened amid the Iran war and the supply disruptions as well. Brent is around $87 a barrel, while U.S. crude is near $82. A surprise jump in U.S. crude inventories is also weighing on oil prices, though risks around key West Asia shipping routes are keeping a floor under the market. The world's oil market is being squeezed from both sides. Supplies are being disrupted, while high prices are weighing on demand. The Strait of Hormuz remains effectively closed to most tanker traffic following the war involving Iran. The strait is a critical global energy route, with around one-fifth of the world's oil supplies normally passing through it. Despite repeated claims that a ceasefire deal could reopen the waterway, only a handful of ships are currently getting through. That has kept oil prices well above levels seen before the US and Israeli attacks on Iran in late February. The IEA has now doubled down on its demand, warning that it expects global oil consumption to fall by 1.6 million barrels per day this year, compared with its earlier forecast of 1 million barrel a day decline. But the supply picture is also tight. Global oil supplies rose 2.4 million barrels per day in July, reaching 101.5 million barrels per day. That is still 6.3 million barrels per day below last year's level. The IEA says renewed hostilities and shipping disruptions in July and early August have undermined efforts to restore supplies. The agency now expects global oil supply to fall by an average 4.3 million barrels a day this year, before recovering next year. And there could also be some relief on the demand side. The IEA expects global oil demand to return to growth in the fourth quarter. Well, shifting focus to some macros then, and on the surface, the latest US inflation report looks reassuring. Prices barely moved in July, helped by falling gasoline costs, while underlying price pressures remain relatively contained. Wall Street cheered the data, with investors seeing less immediate pressure on the Federal Reserve. Gold hit a two-month high as dollar slipped. The response in crypto was more muted, with Bitcoin hovering around $64,000. But the bigger story is that inflation is still well above the Federal Reserve's comfort zone. And behind the softer headline number, there are signs that the US consumer and the wider economy are under growing pressure. Real average hourly earnings fell 0.2% over the past year, meaning inflation is still eroding purchasing power. Credit card balances have climbed to about $1.26 trillion, that's close to a record, while credit card delinquencies have also risen. For consumers, the issue is therefore less about prices falling and more about wages falling even faster. For the Federal Reserve, this report strengthens the case for keeping rates unchanged in September. Markets cut the probability of a September hike to about 38% after the data, but policymakers cannot ignore the risks ahead. The US has so far seen limited pass-through from the Gulf oil stock, partly because of its position as a net oil exporter and existing inventories. That cushion may not last. With oil prices rising again, August inflation could be firmer, leaving the Fed with a difficult choice between supporting growth and keeping inflation under control. So speaking of inflation, India's retail inflation ticked higher in July as food prices surged across categories. The reading was broadly in line with expectations, with the Reuters poll of economists projecting similar numbers. The consumption price index rose 0.9% month-on-month. The food price index increased 2.1%. Rural inflation remained higher at 4.84% compared with 3.96% in urban India. Food inflation rose 5.52% in July from 5.32% in June. The biggest pressure came from onions, ginger and garlic. Onion inflation surged to 22.5% from just 4.73% in June. Ginger inflation jumped 83.62% while garlic inflation rose to 35.36%. However, several vegetables remained in deflation. Potato prices fell 16.5%, tomato prices declined about 4.5%, while ladyfinger and peas, their prices fell by over 5%. Despite the rise in headline inflation, underlying price pressures remain relatively contained. The RBI has lowered its 2027 core inflation forecast to 4.3%, citing limited evidence of broad-based inflationary pressure. Economists, however, expect inflation to rise further as favorable base effects fade. ICRA projects inflation at 4.7% in August and above 5% in September. The monsoon, fuel prices, fertilizer costs and continuing tensions in West Asia remain key upside risks, keeping the RBI cautious on its interest rate trajectory. Let's shift focus to some money matters, and Gen Z is often seen as a generation that prioritizes experiences and lifestyle spending. But a new report by SalarySay paints a more nuanced picture. Analysis of millions of UPI transactions across more than 520,000 salaried Gen Z users shows that everyday essentials, bills and financial services take up a large chunk of their monthly spending. In fact, bill payments and subscriptions account for the biggest share, followed by groceries, financial services, shopping and food. Let's break that down, where the money is going. Now, bills and subscriptions account for about 20% of monthly spending. Groceries take up a little more than 15%. Financial services account for 12%. Shopping makes up nearly 12%. And food accounts for another 11.5%. While travel, that accounts for just about 5% of their monthly spending. So, five categories account for more than 70% of Gen Z's monthly spending. And that tells us something more important. That a large share of Gen Z's wallet is being absorbed by everyday financial commitments. In other words, despite the perception of Gen Z as a lifestyle first generation, much of its income is going towards routine and necessary expenses. But is that the whole story? Well, let's zoom into the larger spending category, bills and subscriptions. Subscriptions may look like small expenses when you see them individually. A streaming plan here, a music app there, a cloud service, a fitness or lifestyle app, maybe just 99 or 199 rupees a month. But put them all together and they become a recurring claim on your salary. And entertainment subscriptions are already a visible part of that bill within observable recurring entertainment payments in the salary say data. Jio Hotstar accounts for 12%, Netflix 10%, and Spotify about 5.5%. That doesn't mean that OTT subscriptions are the biggest expense for Gen Z. It rather shows how recurring payments have become a part of everyday money management. UPI and AutoPay make these payments easy, and that convenience can also make them easy to forget. So, what's the real problem here? Well, it's not necessarily one expensive subscription, it is a stacking effect. Multiple subscriptions debited every month can quietly reduce the money available for savings or investments. So the message for young is, don't just track what you buy, instead track what you've agreed to pay for every month. Because the small debits are often the ones that add up.

0: Once a year, grown men in this city put on three-piece suits, or, well, at least a blazer, in 40-degree heat and call it a good idea. This is the distinguished gentleman's right. It happens on the same day in over 100-odd countries. And it started, of all places, with a photograph. A bloke in Sydney saw visuals of a television character, remember Mad Men, and thought, why don't men dress like that anymore? Men don't gather like that anymore. So he put it online, a few mates, nice clothes, old motorcycles. That was 2012. Today, it is one of the largest motorcycle events on earth. And we'll get to this. It isn't really about the motorcycles at all.
1: Motorcycling is about escaping things. It's about getting out there and getting away from the realities of your life and getting some time to yourself. But this is not about escapism. It's more about, in fact, confronting the things that we don't usually talk about. Men's health and mental illness. So, well, we're taking it on the chin and riding on, but we're still talking about it. And I think that's a step in the right direction. So, there you go, folks. Gentlemen for a day, if not longer.

Welcome back. Thanks for staying tuned to Beyond. I'm Samiksha Srivastava. We begin with the headlines you're tracking this hour. UN monitoring report links the November 2025 Redfort car bombing to Al-Qaeda offshoot, cites its evolving regional networks and Bangladesh cell-building efforts. NIA has already filed a charge sheet with proceedings continuing before a special court.

Indian origin teenager Arjun Arvind charged with murdering his 45-year-old mother and 14-year-old brother at their home in Massachusetts. Police arrest him after an overnight manhunt. Ukraine says four Russian warships damaged in Novorossiysk attack using strike drones. Neptune missiles and naval drones. Targets included Admiral Essen, Admiral Makarov, a Buyan M ship and vessel Bykov class patrol vessel.

0: Ukrainian President Volodymyr Zelensky says Kiev needs 5% of US Patriot interceptors to survive winters and 10% to counter Russia's ballistic missiles, cites reduced stocks and intensified Russian attacks. Senior IRGC advisor Mohammad Reza Naqvi says Iran views the US military as weaker than previously perceived, while claiming Iran is victorious despite not reaching its final objective as talks to end fighting stall. US State Department rebukes Israel's Defense Minister Israel Katz over his remarks that Israel will remain in southern Lebanon, says permanent military presence contradicts Israel's stated lack of territorial ambitions and peace commitments. U.S. War Secretary Pete Hegseth says Colombia has authorized joint military operations with the U.S. against drug traffickers. Washington's expanded anti-cartel campaign follows U.S. strikes on alleged drug smuggling boats that killed 215 people so far. Indian markets open lower despite positive cues from Asia. The Sensex trades below 78,000 points. Nifty trades below 24,500 points. And from the world of sports, Afghanistan flexed their batting might to take an unassailable 3-0 lead in the ongoing five-match ODI series against Ireland. Centuries from Ibrahim Zadran and Zaidikullah Atal help Afghanistan defeat Ireland by 42 runs after posting a massive total. We begin first up with the latest that we are tracking on US-Iran tensions. The US military says it is stepping up enforcement of a naval blockade against Iran in the Strait of Hormuz. U.S. Central Command says that American forces have redirected as many as 59 commercial vessels, disabled three and boarded two as they enforced a blockade against Tehran. CENTCOM even released images which showed an FA-18 fighter jet launching from the USS George H.W. Bush as a carrier operates in regional waters. The command described the operation as a part of America's steel wall blockade against Iran. The operations come as President Donald Trump claims that the U.S. has total control over Strait of Hormuz. With tensions between U.S. and Iran high and peace talks still stalled, Trump says Iran has no navy, no air force, unpaid soldiers and a decimated IRGC. Trump even went on to say that Iran's leadership faces uncertainty. It has no money and is left with fake news and 300% inflation. The U.S. president called Iran all talk and no action while declaring that the bully of West Asia is no longer alive. Meanwhile, a senior IRGC advisor, Brigadier General Mohammad Reza Naqvi, in a media interview has said that months of fighting have changed Iran's view of American military power and claimed that Iran now believes that the U.S. military is less capable than what they earlier expected. He added that they gained valuable battlefield experience and insisted that up until now, Iran has been victorious. The comments come as efforts to end the fighting continue to stall. Meanwhile, Pakistan has been stepping up efforts to revive negotiations between the warring sides. Pakistan's Foreign Minister Ishaq Dar met Iran's ambassador in Islamabad on Wednesday. This meeting came a day after Pakistan's Interior Minister Mohsin Naqvi arrived in Tehran, where he met Iranian President Pezeshkian. Turkey's Anadolu news agency that cited Pakistani sources reported that Iran and the U.S. agreed to extend a 60-day ceasefire. However, a senior Iranian source said no talks are currently underway to extend the ceasefire. With the June agreement due to expire, Iran says that the US must first return to the agreement and set a timeline for fulfilling its key commitments. Meanwhile, Iran-backed Houthi rebels have released a video of attack in the Bab al-Mandeb Strait, which killed six people, as the US military separately fired on a ship, it said, that was trying to break a blockade of Iranian ports.
1: Any activity that disrupts shipping around the coast of Yemen will also hinder our efforts to bring supplies in, which is one of the reasons why all of those sorts of obstructions in the Red Sea and around Bab al-Mandab need to stop.
0: Well, days after President Donald Trump announced of a major milestone in his plan to end the war between Israel and Hamas, it's the Israeli forces that carried out their first airstrike in more than a week on the Gaza Strip. The Israeli Defense Forces, the IDF, launched an airstrike that targeted a Hamas commander in northern Gaza region. In a statement, the IDF said that the militant has been eliminated in an aerial strike and went on to claim that the attack had been carried out to remove the Hamas commander's threat to the IDF troops. The Israeli military also said that it tried to mitigate civilian harm. Similarly, the Gaza Civil Defense Agency said that body of the Hamas commander has been torn to pieces, adding that the strike targeted civilians in northern Gaza region. They said that five people had been injured in the aerial assault by the Israeli forces. This latest attack by Israel comes after President Trump's Gaza Board of Peace implemented a ceasefire that mandated Hamas to fully surrender its weapons. The ceasefire also mandated Israel to initiate a phased withdrawal from Gaza region. Following this, Israel's defense minister has pledged that the IDF troops will continue to stay in Gaza region, Lebanon, in southern Lebanon particularly, and Syria. During a visit to southern Lebanon, Kat Stevens said that he would keep the Israeli troops in a security zone and destroy the infrastructure in Lebanon, Syria, and Gaza. In response to which, United States has sharply criticized the Israeli defense minister's statement. Washington said that the defense minister's comments fly in the face of Israel's assurances that it has no territorial ambitions in Lebanon. The U.S. State Department has urged all parties to act in a manner which is consistent to the agreed framework, while adding that a permanent military presence would hinder long-term peace and security in both states. Furthermore, the United States has reportedly condemned Israel's failure to crack down on the rampant settler violence in the occupied West Bank. According to reports, Washington has raised questions as to why Israel is allowing anarchy in West Bank. Following this, a former German envoy to Israel also criticized the Netanyahu's West Bank policy. The envoy reportedly called the policy as disastrous, while adding that the policy amounted to displacement while psychological and physical violence. The condemnation by the US and Germany comes after Israel announced that it would send more troops to impose order on defiant settlers after failing to end their blockade of Palestinian houses in occupied West Bank. The announcement comes after a group of settlers seized the village of Kusra in central occupied West Bank by setting up makeshift tents, blocking essential supplies from entering the region. Furthermore, Israeli forces also carried out a Palestinian journalist. They attacked a Palestinian journalist in the occupied West Bank region. Turkey lambasted Israel for trying to remove Palestinians from the world's agenda at a joint conference with his Palestinian counterpart. Turkey president has accused Netanyahu government of profiting from chaos and new conflicts in the Palestinian territories. On the other hand, in Israel, the Tel Aviv plaza where citizens rallied and protested to demand the return of hostage held captive by Hamas for 2 years has been officially renamed as Hostages Square. Tel Aviv mayor said that the square will remain a testament to families and their commitment to not give up on anyone. In news from the U.S., two U.S. Army soldiers were killed after an AH-64 Apache attack helicopter crashed into a field in central Texas, thereby triggering a large crossfire and forcing nearby residents to evacuate the area. The helicopter was operating out of Fort Hood when it went down in Bell County, which is

0: about 60 miles north of Austin. The identities of the two soldiers have not yet been released, pending notification of their families. A military official said that the helicopter was on a routine training flight when it crashed. The official spoke on condition of anonymity as the cause of crash still remains under the realm of investigation.
1: We know that from the Fort Hood Criminal Investigation Division, who is leading this investigation, that this was an Apache helicopter and two souls were on board. They were pronounced deceased by Michael Tice at 2:30 p.m. today.
0: Firefighters responded to the resulting crossfire with images from the scene showing charred fields, burning debris and heavy smoke. Officials said that the helicopter did not strike any houses or other structures. Additionally, Fort Hood officials said that the immediate priority was securing the crash site and supporting the response efforts. The AH-64 Apache has been a mainstay of the U.S. Army's attack helicopter fleet since the first versions entered service in 1984. The crash comes as Fort Hood continues to serve as a major training and deployment base for U.S. Army forces. Staying with news from the U.S., White House Press Secretary Karoline Leavitt is stepping down from her post at the end of the month. Leavitt extended gratitude to President Donald Trump for the opportunities she received and called her tenure as an honor and an adventure of a lifetime. Leavitt called her decision bittersweet and explained that since returning to the White House after the birth of her second child, she felt she could not be the mother to her two young children that they deserve while meeting the demands of the press secretary's job. Trump described the 28-year-old as one of the most trusted aides, while adding that Leavitt will leave the position at the end of August to spend more time with her family. She's the youngest ever person to serve as a White House press secretary and will remain involved as a senior outside advisor to the president and an influential voice within the Republican Party. Caroline Leavitt's political career began in New Hampshire, where she was raised and where her family operated an ice cream shop. In 2020, she worked at the White House press secretary as an assistant. A year later, she served as communications director for Republican Congresswoman Alize Stefan Stefnik before running unsuccessfully for Congress in New Hampshire after winning the Republican primary. She then became a spokesperson for Trump's 2024 campaign and went on to become one of the most prominent defenders of Trump's Make America Great Again movement. Her tenure marked a significant shift in the White House relationship with the news media. She revived regular press briefings, but also changed how journalists gained access to the president. With the White House taking a greater role in deciding which outlets could cover Trump in close settings. Well, staying with news from the U.S., a shooting at a Georgia high school left one student injured, while a teenage suspect who fled the scene was later taken into custody. Police say that the shooting involved two ninth-grade students and happened inside a school bathroom after a verbal altercation escalated into a fight. The student was shot around 2:15 p.m. local time and taken to a hospital with non-life-threatening injuries. A school resource officer was quick to respond as he helped stop the students bleeding and stayed with them until paramedics arrived.
2: What we know so far is there was a group of students inside the bathroom and a verbal altercation took place between two of the students. That verbal altercation quickly escalated into a physical altercation, and at some point in time, a firearm was brandished by one of the students and he shot another student and then fled the school on foot in an unknown direction. Our school resource deputy was on scene at the school and arrived at the injured student within seconds and quickly applied tourniquets to the injured part of his body.
0: The suspect fled the school but was arrested about an hour later in a nearby neighborhood without further details about the incident known. Dozens of law enforcement officers rushed to the school as authorities responded to the shooting.

The superintendent says that the school will remain shut to students on Thursday and Friday as the investigation continues. Counselors will also be available to provide support to students and staff. Officials say that the school's emergency response protocols were followed, helping contain what could have been a much more serious incident. In another incident that has come to light, this one from Minnesota, where a 41-year-old man killed his wife and 7-year-old daughter at a home daycare in Hopkins before fatally shooting himself. Police have linked the 41-year-old suspect to the separate killing of a 78-year-old relative. All six other children were at the daycare were not physically harmed. As the investigation continues, authorities believe that the two tragedies, Minnesota and Georgia, may be linked. Now, India's decision to standardize the names of 27 locations and geographical features in Arunachal Pradesh has triggered a fresh diplomatic spat with China. The move announced on 7th of August was carried out by the government in consultation with the Arunachal Pradesh government. The standard names have been formally identified on Survey of India maps, which includes 21 land locations, 4 mountain passes, a lake and a memorial. According to New Delhi, the move is aimed at ensuring accurate identification and better awareness of these locations. However, Beijing has rejected the move. It said that the names are illegal and rendered them as null and void. Chinese Foreign Ministry spokesperson also reiterated Beijing's claim over the region, with which China refers to as Xiangnan. A day later, India hit back. Ministry of External Affairs spokesperson Randhir Jaiswal said that Arunachal Pradesh is an inalienable and integral part of India. He added that nothing can change that reality. The exchange between India and China comes amid reports of renewed military activity along the disputed India-China border. In fact, just last week, India and China held 36th meet of the Working Mechanism for Consultation and Coordination on Border Affairs. The two sides had agreed to maintain communication via diplomatic and military channels to help preserve peace and tranquility along the border region. For a few extraordinary minutes of solar eclipse, day turned into night across parts of Europe on Wednesday. The moon moved directly between the sun and the earth, completely blocking the sun along a narrow path of totality. Totality reveals the sun's outer atmosphere or corona, which is normally swarmed by the sun's brightness. Researchers used the event to study the corona, solar winds, and the sun's magnetic field. The spectacle stretched across Spain, UK, Norway, France, Iceland, and several other countries. In Spain, it was the country's first total solar eclipse in more than a century and mainland Europe's first total eclipse since 2006. In Iceland, the eclipse was particularly historic as the city had not witnessed totality since 1433 and will not see another one since 2196. For around 15 million people, the moon's shadow brought near total darkness. Even though it lasted barely 2 minutes, that brief darkness was a result of an extraordinary alignment. The question is, how was it even possible? Well, the moon is roughly 400 times smaller than the sun, but also about 400 times closer to the earth. That near-perfect coincidence allows it to cover the sun's visible disk from our perspective. As the moon's shadow raced across Earth at roughly 3,430 kilometers per hour, temperatures dipped, daylight faded, and the landscape took on an eerie twilight. The partial eclipse lasted about 1 hour and 45 minutes and was visible across much of Europe, Northwest Africa, Canada, and parts of Northern United States as well. In fact, NASA and European Space Agency even live-streamed it as scientists sought more clues about solar winds and the sun's magnetic field. Europe does not have to wait for long for another one. Southern Spain will see another total eclipse in August next year, which is going to be lasting for more than 6 minutes. The next year, that is in 2028, the Iberian Peninsula will get a different spectacle altogether called a Ring of Fire annual eclipse. A new legal battle has erupted over a

0: service that allows paying subscribers to access President Donald Trump's Truth Social posts before they become widely available. The lawsuit filed in Manhattan federal court by two media organizations seek to stop the use of Truth API, a recently launched service offered by Trump's social media ecosystem. The service provides early access to selected Truth Social accounts, including Trump's account, through subscription plans that can cost as much as $100,000 a month. The controversy stems from the growing influence of Trump's social media posts on financial markets. Over the years, Trump has frequently used Truth Social to announce policy decisions and even comment on issues such as tariffs and developments in West Asia region. Those posts have often triggered sharp movements in stocks, oil, and other asset classes. The legal challenge argues that official government announcements should not be distributed exclusively by a platform that also offers a premium and paid access service. The lawsuit seeks to prevent the White House from posting official announcements solely on Truth Social, while the paid feed remains operational. The paid service was launched on 1st of August, that is just days after two Democratic senators urged the U.S. Securities and Exchange Commission to probe whether the platform could potentially undermine market integrity by giving wealthy investors and even Wall Street firms a timing advantage. According to court filings, many of Trump's thousands of Truth Social posts and reposts during his second term were not followed by formal White House statements, thereby increasing the platform's importance as a source of government information. Truth API also offers early access to posts from several senior administration figures. That is, Trump remains the largest shareholder in Trump Media and Technology Group, holding a whopping 41.3% stake, which is valued at $950 million through his trust. From the world of entertainment, it's Camp Rock that is returning nearly two decades after the original movie became a major hit. In California, the stars of the franchise reunited for the premiere of Camp Rock 3. The new film brings back the Jonas Brothers as Connect 3. The fictional band that launched alongside the original 2008 movie with Joe, Nick and Kevin Jonas, reprising their roles and serving as executive producers. Demi Lovato also returned in a cameo appearance as Mitzi Torres. At the film's red carpet premiere, cast members and filmmakers celebrated the latest chapter in the musical series.
1: I think that, you know, these films hold such a big place in our hearts and a huge part of our story and our journey. Stepping back into the Camp Rock world in this capacity as producers alongside Demi and you know, getting to reintroduce the world to something that was crucial for our life and career, and also introduce this new generation of talent. That was the thing that excited us most, was not just making another film, but using this as a launching pad for global talent. And obviously, these new campers are incredible and bound to be superstars.
0: Sherry Kola joins the franchise as Lark. The new generation of Camp Rock campers is led by Leimani Segura as Sage and Malachi Barton as Fletch. The original Camp Rock premiered in 2008 and helped launch the careers of both the Jonas Brothers and Lovato. Camp Rock 3 will begin its premiere starting 13th of August. That's all we had in this edition of our broadcast. But before we wind up, here's a look at climate stories from across the globe.

0: Once a year, grown men in this city put on three-piece suits, or, well, at least a blazer, in 40-degree heat, and call it a good idea. This is the distinguished gentleman's right. It happens on the same day in over 100-odd countries. And it started, of all places, with a photograph. A bloke in Sydney saw visuals of a television character, remember Mad Men, and thought, why don't men dress like that anymore? Men don't gather like that anymore. So he put it online, a few mates, nice clothes, old motorcycles. That was 2012. Today, it is one of the largest motorcycle events on earth. And we'll get to this. It isn't really about the motorcycles at all.
1: Motorcycling is about escaping things. It's about getting out there and getting away from the realities of your life and getting some time to yourself. But this is not about escapism. It's more about, in fact, confronting the things that

The world today is experiencing a high volume of geopolitical friction and regional conflicts, with dozens of armies struggling globally, spanning Europe, West Asia, and Africa. Unlike the relatively small-scale wars of the early 21st century, there is now a growing risk of major confrontations between large, heavily armed forces. Prolonged armed wars among countries are now growing at an alarming rate, despite several on- and off negotiations to end wars. A study by the Norway-based Peace Research Institute Oslo, or PRIO, finds that direct interstate conflicts have doubled in the past few consecutive years, jumping from 2 in 2023 to 4 in 2024, and reaching 8 in 2025, which is the highest peak recorded since 1946. Modern conflicts are no longer restricted only to land borders. They are increasingly centered on control of critical sea routes. They deeply disrupt the global economy by creating severe maritime instability, restricting vital trade routes, and triggering worldwide

inflation. On this special episode, we dive deeper into understanding why modern wars are taking longer to have decisive outcomes. Do they have their seeds in the unfinished states? What are unfinished states?

0: There was a time when wars ended with clarity. For centuries, military power could compel an opponent to accept one's political will. Armies were defeated, territory was occupied, regimes either consolidated or fell. Battlefield success translated into political success. Victory was visible, measurable, and decisive. But that is now undergoing a profound transformation. From Ukraine to Gaza, the world is increasingly witnessing wars refusing to come to an end. Major global powers back opposing sides and keeps the war going instead of forcing peace. Wars today continue to be fought with immense intensity. Militaries possess capabilities that earlier generations did not have. We have seen that artificial intelligence, precision-guided munitions, and hypersonic weapons have fundamentally altered the conduct of warfare. Yet, despite these extraordinary technological advances, decisive political outcomes of wars today have become increasingly rare. Peace talks are delayed, ceasefires are fragile, and wars that once might have ended conclusively now drag on forever with a cost to human life. This pattern of lingering wars brings us to question, are unfinished borders becoming the new normal? Listen in to what journalist, author, and former Minister of State for External Affairs MJ Akbar said about geopolitical tensions and the significance of maritime domains during a lecture recently organized by the Chandigarh Citizens Foundation in Chandigarh.
1: The rules of behavior, the rules of war that were established through the United Nations are all being torn apart in this second decade. There are no longer the rules. Everybody will just invade and start a war without reference. And nobody now, this abnormal has become the normal. It is as if the right, the sovereign right of nation states do not exist anymore.
0: Several factors have contributed to making modern wars go on endlessly. Nuclear deterrence has imposed caution upon major powers. While economic interdependence between countries has increased the costs of prolonged conflict. The result is a changing character of warfare, where outright victory is becoming increasingly vague. Let's take a look at some of the unfinished states we can see today. In late July 2026, the West Asia war entered a dangerous new phase after the United States launched a fresh wave of retaliatory airstrikes on Iran following missile attacks on U.S. military bases in Jordan. The conflict has been expanding across Iran, Iraq, Jordan, Lebanon, and the Gulf, and growing fears over the Strait of Hormuz. It may seem that the US and West Asia are currently embarking on yet another forever unfinished war. But the truth is that this is just the latest installment between the two nations that has been ongoing since the 1980s. Let's take a look at Iran's history of unfinished wars. Relations between Tehran and Washington began to deteriorate in 1979. On one hand, Iran's Shah Mohammad Reza Pahlavi promoted pro-Western modernization. On the other, the Iranian public and clergy strongly resented and resisted that foreign overreach. Revolutionary protests began rocking the country in late 1978 and forced the Shah to flee in January 1979. Exiled Islamic scholar Ayatollah Ruhollah Khomeini returned to rule the new Islamic Republic. The then US President Jimmy Carter allowed Pahlavi to come to New York for medical treatment. This angered Iranians and they retaliated. On the 4th of November 1979,

Iranian students broke into the U.S. embassy in Tehran and took 52 Americans hostage for 444 days. This pivotal moment is also captured in Oscar-winning 2012 film Argo. Washington cut off diplomatic ties and imposed sanctions on the country. Ayatollah Ruhollah Khomeini became the first supreme leader of the country, ending decades of monarchy and reshaping Iran's political order. The Shah died in exile in Egypt in 1980. In September 1980, Iraqi armed forces invaded western Iran along the country's joint border. Following Iraq's invasion of Iran under Saddam Hussein, who was eager to push back against Khomeini's ideology, the US sided with Iraq, deepening tensions between the two nations. The war lasted till 1988 and saw thousands die on both sides. According to the Central Intelligence Agency, or CIA, Iraq also used chemical weapons on Iran. After 8 years of conflict, both countries accepted a ceasefire deal brokered by the United Nations, which became effective in August 1988. Between 1987 and 88, America and Iran came to blows several times in the Gulf during Operation Earnest Will, in which the U.S. Navy sought to protect tankers from Iranian attacks during the Iran-Iraq War. Amid tensions and even direct attacks on each other's military warships in the Gulf, a U.S. naval ship breached Iranian waters and fired at the civilian Iran Air Flight IR-655 in 1988. All 290 people on board were killed. Though the US claimed that the attack was a mistake, Iranians saw it as intentional. In 1989, Ali Khamenei succeeded Khomeini as the supreme leader of Iran. Khamenei was in the position for nearly 37 years until he was assassinated on February 28, 2026, during a US-Israeli airstrike in Tehran. The joint military attacks under Trump and Netanyahu started following the breakdown of nuclear negotiations and over long-standing disputes over Iran's nuclear and missile programs.

0: In 2022, Russia's full-scale invasion of Ukraine sent shockwaves around the world, upending the assumptions that had helped to maintain peace in Europe since the end of World War II. The Russia-Ukraine war illustrates the phenomenon of unfinished business or borders. Despite the scale of the combat, the war has largely remained embedded within a broader gray zone framework shaped by nuclear signaling, cyber operations, sanctions, and drone warfare. Both Russia and Ukraine claim strategic dominance, but the reality on the ground is different. It has become a grinding war of attrition with no decisive military victory for either side, despite enormous expenditure of resources and manpower. To understand the roots of this war, we must look back. The tension between Russia and Ukraine goes back centuries. But the modern conflict began in 2014, after Ukraine's pro-Russian president, Viktor Yanukovych, was ousted during the Euromaidan protests. Russia annexed Crimea, a move that was widely condemned by the international community. This set the stage for years of unrest in Ukraine. Ukraine's ambitions to align itself more with Western countries, including its publicly stated interest in joining NATO, fueled the difference further between Moscow and Kyiv. Since the onset of Russia's invasion of Ukraine in 2022, European nations have rallied to support Kyiv. The United States has reportedly spent aid worth billions of dollars since the invasion. All this aid has been crucial in sustaining Ukraine's defense efforts. However, despite these substantial contributions, Ukraine continues to face significant challenges on the battlefield.
1: The Ukraine war does not begin with the Russian invasion of Donetsk or of eastern Ukraine. It begins with Crimea. It begins with Crimea in 2014. And when the Russians took Crimea in 2014, the whole of the West was silent. And if you ask them why they were silent, there is no answer. Merkel, Obama, everybody accepted Russia's right to access to Crimea.
0: When the world watched Russian soldiers seize Crimea and stirred unrest in eastern Ukraine, Europe's response was muted, cautious, and hesitant. For Ukrainians, it felt like they were left to defend themselves alone. The Russia-Ukraine war has revealed Europe's inability to protect the Ukrainians and to deter Russia from invading Ukraine, as happened in the 2014 Russian annexation of Crimea. If tactics employed by Russia in its war on Ukraine shocked much of the world, it also came as no surprise to older residents of Chechnya, who had seen an equally brutal war, one that many believe bore the seeds of the current conflict in Ukraine.

0: Chechnya, a republic in southwestern Russia, is situated on the northern side of the Greater Caucasus Range. It is bordered by Russia on the north, the Dagestan Republic on the east and southeast, the country of Georgia on the southwest, and the Ingushetia Republic on the west. With the collapse of the USSR in 1991, Chechnya, like many of the other republics encompassed by the former Soviet Union, declared its independence. It was on December 11, 1994, that then-Russian President Boris Yeltsin launched an armed response to a bid by Chechnya to break away from the Russian Federation. Between December 1994 and August 1996, when the two sides signed the Kasavyurt Accords ending the First Chechen War, reportedly an estimated 8,000 Russian troops were killed or listed as missing in action. The conflict has also reportedly killed an estimated over 50,000 Chechen civilians and fighters. In 1999, Russia's Prime Minister Vladimir Putin sent troops into Chechnya. He aimed to win back the region, which had enjoyed de facto independence since the First Chechen War. Troops fought on the Chechnya-Dagestan border, and Chechen rebels invaded Dagestan to try to create an Islamic state. In 2000, Russian troops captured the capital, Grozny, and Putin declared direct rule from Moscow. In 2009, after two wars and a decade of strict security, Russia ended its counter-terrorist operations in Chechnya. This raises the question of whether Russian President Vladimir Putin is using the same Chechen playbook with the war in Ukraine today.
1: Kremlin is using a very similar playbook. Both are rooted in the imperial ambitions of Russia. Both relied on blitzkrieg, as we call it in the military terminology, a very lightning armor attack, that is an attack with the tanks, to capture the capitals. That was the initial objective in both cases, Grozny in Chechnya and Kiev in Ukraine. But both failed on that. Once they failed their objectives in both these wars, they actually changed the tactics to urban massacres. There were a lot of civilian, there have been a lot of civilian casualties and human rights violations, complaints remain. So the tactics then changed afterwards. And the last point I would like to make is that, you know, that war took place at the turn of the century. And this war is about, two and a half decades later. Those officers who took part in the war as commanding their regiments or actually fighting the tactical operations are today in command positions in the Russian army. So, you know, as far as Russian army is concerned, they're bound to use the same kind of a playbook.
0: If we look at the world's unfinished borders, China

China stands out as one of the most complex cases. The country's territorial disputes are rooted in a history that goes back well before its founding in 1949. At the height of the Qing Dynasty, which started expanding after 1636, China controlled a vast area across East and Central Asia. When that empire collapsed in the early 20th century in 1912, borders changed. But many of the territorial questions left behind were never fully settled. And that history still shapes China's territorial claims today. Nowhere is that more visible than Taiwan. China claims Taiwan as part of its territory, but Taiwan has its own democratically elected government and rejects Beijing's sovereignty claim. Beijing has never ruled out using force to take control of the island, and in 2026, the military pressure continues. Chinese aircraft and warships regularly operate around Taiwan, while Taipei has stepped up its own defense preparations. Taiwan's latest Hongkong war games have even simulated a Chinese attack, including disrupted communications and an amphibious assault. Taiwan, which has long lived with the threat of a Chinese invasion and holds air raid drills along with its war games every year, clearing people from the streets for 30 minutes. While China is building the capability to fight a war over Taiwan, Taiwan's government rejects Beijing's sovereignty claims, saying only the island's people can decide their future. It is interesting to note that the U.S. intelligence community's annual threat assessment in 2026 stated that Beijing does not have a fixed timeline for unification and is not currently planning an invasion of Taiwan in 2027. Then there is the South China Sea. China claims almost the entire waterway through its nine-dash line, but those claims overlap with the maritime claims of countries including the Philippines, Vietnam, Malaysia, and Brunei. And the tensions are not just on maps. Chinese and Philippine vessels have repeatedly confronted each other in disputed waters. As recently as July 2026, two countries exchanged strong diplomatic protests after a confrontation near the Second Thomas Shoal.

0: China's border with India has never been fully demarcated. Instead, the two countries are separated by the line of actual control, a de facto frontier that has created friction between two Asian giants over decades. Ever since the 2020 Galwan clash, India has strengthened its military presence and infrastructure along the LAC. Both countries continue to hold talks on border management and boundary delimitation. They constantly use diplomatic and military channels to reduce tensions. In fact, both nations resumed trade via Nathu La on the 1st of August after remaining suspended for 6 years. The reopening marks a cautious but positive step in bilateral engagement between the two neighbors, even as both sides continue to maintain heightened vigilance along their disputed Himalayan frontier. What connects Taiwan, the South China Sea, and the Himalayas is the same pattern of the unfinished state. A border that was never fully agreed, managed through long periods of calm, and kept alive for the moment a larger power decides the time is right.
1: The fact that China's stated aim is to replace the US as number one superpower by, I think it's 2047 or somewhere there. So if that is their stated aim, they want to become the world's number one superpower, they will also have to act responsibly. Otherwise, no country will take them seriously. So to my mind, they will continue to keep Taiwan engaged. In any case, they claim that is part of China. They will continue to sort of keep engaging with all the six countries that are involved in the South China Sea. And India is their potential rival in all fields in Asia. So they will continue to keep India sort of

0: engaged, I feel, to keep the pot simmering, so to say, rather than actually force an outcome in the near future.
1: These crises have also highlighted a broader issue. Global trade depends on a small number of narrow waterways, which are often called maritime choke points. And so, conflicts like these must also be viewed through the maritime lens.
2: Oil is impotent without water. What will you do with that oil if you can't transport it? Right? And the land transport or the systems have not been found to be either adequate or a replacement for the tanker routes. So the energy flows of the world are controlled by water, and therefore water will be contested.
1: Let's look at the choke points that matter most for global trade and how vulnerable each one is to disruption. The Strait of Hormuz is one of the world's most important shipping routes and its most vital oil transit choke point. Bounded to the north by Iran and to the south by Oman and the United Arab Emirates, the corridor, which is only about 50 kilometers wide at its entrance and exit and about 33 kilometers wide at its narrowest point, connects the Gulf with the Arabian Sea. Iran has periodically threatened to close the Strait of Hormuz since the 1980s, but the disruption caused to shipping since late February this year, when the US and Israel first launched airstrikes across Iran, is the most serious escalation in decades.
3: This is Sepah Navy, Iran's Islamic Revolutionary Guard Corps Navy. All navigating through the Strait of Hormuz is forbidden.
1: It has caused the largest oil supply disruption in history and soaring global oil prices. The Suez Canal, which handles 10% of global seaborne trade, links the Red Sea with the Mediterranean, cutting at least 10 days off journey times between Asia and Europe. The bigger vulnerability of this choke point is the Bab el-Mandeb, the strait at the southern tip of the Red Sea. Attacks on commercial shipping by the Iran-backed Houthi group in Yemen, which it carried out in response to Israel's war against Hamas in Gaza, forced many operators to reroute around Africa. Connecting the Pacific and Atlantic Oceans, the Panama Canal handles around 2.5% of global seaborne trade, a modest share. Its vulnerability stems both from the climate and geopolitics. In early 2025, Trump threatened to take control of the canal. He cited concerns over the operation of some of its ports by Hutchison, a Hong Kong-based company. At just 700 meters wide at its narrowest point, running through the center of Istanbul in Turkey, the Turkish Straits, the Bosphorus and Dardanelles are the only sea route between the Black Sea and the Mediterranean, carrying 3% of global seaborne trade. While this share may appear small, it includes around 20% of global wheat exports from Ukraine, Russia and Romania. Any escalation in the Black Sea area could disrupt this balance and shake global grain markets.

Connecting the Indian Ocean via the Andaman Sea to the Pacific Ocean via the South China Sea, this is the Strait of Malacca. It carries 24% of all global seaborne trade, including 45% of seaborne crude oil and 26% of cars. Malacca is the primary gateway through which China, Japan, and South Korea receive their energy imports. Any escalation in tensions between China and the US or India over maritime dominance in the region could severely disrupt passage through the strait. Throughout much of modern military history, wars, both on the land and at sea, were expected to deliver clear outcomes. But the wars of the 21st century are increasingly challenging that assumption. From Ukraine to Iran, military forces continue to demonstrate tactical and technological superiority. Yet what they are finding harder is achieving a defining strategic closure. Perhaps it is more accurate than to say that we are living in an era of unfinished wars.

French football turns the page. Zinedine Zidane is the new head coach of Les Bleus. The French Football Federation has officially named Zidane as successor to Didier Deschamps, who steps down after 14 years in charge.

Welcome back, viewers. You're watching Beyond World is One. I'm Shivan Janna. This is News Point. Let's start with the headlines. UN monitoring report links the November 2025 Red Fort car bombing to Al-Qaeda offshoot, citing its evolving regional networks and Bangladesh cell-building efforts. NIA has already filed a charge sheet with proceedings continuing before a special court. Indian origin teenager Arjun Arvind charged with murdering his 45-year-old mother and 14-year-old brother at their home in Massachusetts. Police arrest him after an overnight manhunt.

U.S. State Department rebukes Israel's defense minister. Israel Katz over his remarks that Israel will remain in southern Lebanon, says permanent military presence contradicts Israel's stated lack of territorial ambitions and peace commitments.

0: U.S. Secretary of War Pete Hegseth says Colombia has authorized joint military operations with U.S. against drug traffickers. Washington's expanded anti-cartel campaign follows U.S. strikes on alleged drug smuggling boats that killed 215 people. Well, the dollar's rally pauses after softer U.S. inflation data prompted traders to scale back expectations of a September Fed rate hike. Still, the greenback remains on course for weekly gains against the yen, keeping the 160 level in focus. Afghanistan flex their batting might to take an unassailable 3-0 lead in the ongoing five-match ODI series against Ireland. Centuries from Ibrahim Zadran, Sadiqullah Atal helped Afghanistan beat Ireland by 42 runs after posting a massive total. The U.S. military says that it is stepping up enforcement of a naval blockade against Iran in the Strait of Hormuz. U.S. Central Command has said that American forces have redirected 59 commercial vessels so far. They've disabled three and they've boarded two as they enforced this blockade against Iran. Now, the CENTCOM released images. They showed an F-A-18 fighter jet launching from the USS George H.W. Bush as the carrier operates in regional waters. The command described the operation as part of America's steel wall blockade against Iran. Now, the operations come as President Donald Trump claims the U.S. has total control of the Strait of Hormuz, with tensions with Iran high and peace talks stalled. Trump said Iran has no navy, no air force, unpaid soldiers and a decimated IRGC. He also said Iran's leadership faces uncertainty, has no money and is left with fake news and 300% inflation. Trump called Iran all talk, no action, declaring that the bully of West Asia is no longer. Now, meanwhile, a senior IRGC advisor, Brigadier General Mohammad Reza Naqdi, in a media interview has said that months of fighting have changed Iran's view of American military power. He claimed Iran now believes that the U.S. military is less capable than what they had initially expected, adding that they gained valuable battlefield experience and insisted that up until now, Iran has been victorious. The comments come as efforts to end the fighting still continue and they remained stalled. Meanwhile, Pakistan is stepping up efforts to revive negotiations between Washington and Tehran. Pakistan's Foreign Minister Ishaq Dar met Iran's ambassador in Islamabad on a Wednesday. The meeting comes a day after Pakistan's Interior Minister Mohsin Naqvi arrived in Tehran, where he met Iranian President Masoud Pezeshkian. Turkey's Anadolu news agency, citing Pakistani sources, reported that Iran and the U.S. agreed to extend a 60-day ceasefire. However, a senior Iranian source said no talks are underway to extend this ceasefire. With the June agreement due to expire, Iran says U.S. must first return to the agreement and set a timeline for fulfilling its commitments. Meanwhile, Iran-backed Houthi rebels have released a video of the attack in the Bab al-Mandeb Strait, which killed six people, as the U.S. military separately fired on a ship that it said was trying to break a blockade of Iranian ports.
1: Any activity that disrupts shipping around the coast of Yemen will also hinder our efforts to bring supplies in, which is one of the reasons why all of those sorts of obstructions in the Red Sea and around Bab al-Mandab need to stop.
0: A new dispute over the Golan Heights is putting Israel's control of the strategic Syrian territory back under international spotlight. At the same time, Israel is facing accusations of fueling environmental destruction in southern Lebanon, where repeated fires have reportedly scorched forests. They have scorched farmlands and olive groves all alike. In Lebanon, firefighters and residents, they accuse the Israeli military of triggering wildfires with its munitions and drones near Qiyam in southern Lebanon. Israeli forces reportedly dropped flares over a wooded area, setting vegetation ablaze. When firefighters moved to contain the flames, an Israeli map here. First responders and residents of the Lebanon have reported similar incidents describing fires in dry wood scrubs and agricultural areas. Environmental groups say that the damage threatens forests and biodiversity already affected by years of conflict. Now, Israel has previously said that Hezbollah uses wooded areas as cover for fighters and tunnels, and the focus now shifts north to the Golan.

0: Heights. Colombia's newly elected right-wing president, Abelardo de la Esparza, has recognized Israeli sovereignty over Golan Heights. The South American country becomes only the second country after the United States to take that position. Syria has condemned this move as a violation of the United Nations Charter. The UN considers Israel's annexation of the Golan Heights illegal under international law. Israel captured the territory from Syria during the 1967 Six-Day War. Syria attempted to retake it during the 1973 war but failed. Israel expanded its military presence beyond the Golan ceasefire line. More recently, in 2024, following the fall of the Bashar al-Assad regime, Israel says security and historical claims justify its control. Now, the territory also carries enormous strategic value. Let's take a look at the map again. The Golan Heights, it overlooks northern Israel, and it also provides a major vantage point into Syria, with Damascus roughly 60 kilometers away. The plateau also sits near key water sources, including the Sea of Galilee and the Upper Jordan River Basin, the main freshwater resources for Israel. The Israeli Prime Minister has strongly defended Israel's claim over Golan Heights. This is what he said in a video. Netanyahu said the Israeli flag would remain over Golan Heights because, in his words, this is Israeli land. Israeli Foreign Minister Gideon Saar has called Colombia's decision historic and said Israel will push other countries to recognize its sovereignty over the territory. Now, the dispute comes as Israeli officials warn of growing security tensions with Syria, raising questions about the future of the Golan Heights and the wider region. Israeli Diaspora Affairs Minister, in fact, just recently stated that a war with Syria is now inevitable due to the tensions near the border. And we now should focus to Colombia. It is mourning after the country's strongest earthquake in more than a century left 265 people dead, thousands injured, and around 500 are still missing. Officials say search and rescue crews are entering the final phase of operations. They are searching through collapsed buildings, working around the clock as the crucial 72-hour window for finding survivors approaches. The magnitude 7.4 earthquake struck western Colombia on Monday morning, with the epicenter near San Jose del Palmar in the department of Choco. The Colombian Geological Service says that the quake struck at of about 96 kilometers. And that's more than 11,000 homes, educational institutions, areas of worship, as well as businesses that have been destroyed across Colombia.
1: It's something the cathedral that represents us. It's history, it's custom, it's tradition. And seeing that something that represents all of us Manizalites, something that defines us in our hearts and souls, is fragmented, feels like our history has been fragmented.
0: Now, as the search continues, humanitarian aid is reaching communities devastated by the earthquake. Families who lost their homes are gathering at shelters for food, clothing, and other essential supplies. Doctors, nurses, emergency responders, and medical students, they have established temporary treatment shelters in Cali with ambulances ready to transport the injured.
2: We're trying to get people out while keeping everything ready here to help them. We have medicines, gauze, and whatever is needed to provide first aid to those who need it. We're also helping people avoid heat stroke, as the temperature here is very high.
0: President Abelardo de la Esparza has declared an economic emergency, giving the government additional powers to redirect resources and accelerate relief and reconstruction. He has also declared 3 days of national mourning.
3: La declaratoria de emergencia.
4: With the declaration of emergency, the national government sends a clear message of commitment to the priority and effective attention to the needs of the victims and the reconstruction of the territories hit by the disaster that the nation mourns today.
0: The Colombian government has denied it rejected offers of earthquake assistance on ideological grounds, after only accepting rescue teams from right-wing-led nations.
5: 58.5 metric tons from the Mexican government. It is true that we have not excluded any country whatsoever in terms of the offers they have made to us. We work with countries without any ideological or political considerations, and we accept and sincerely appreciate their assistance.
0: And White House Press Secretary Karoline Leavitt is stepping down from her post at the end of the month. Leavitt thanked President Donald Trump for the opportunities and even called her tenure as an honor and adventure of a lifetime. Leavitt described the decision bittersweet and explained that since returning to the White House after the birth of her second child, she felt she could not be the mother her two young children deserve while meeting the demands of the press secretary's job. Trump described the 28-year-old as one of his most trusted aides and added that Leavitt will leave the position at the end of August to spend more time with her family. Leavitt, the youngest person ever to serve as White House Press Secretary, will remain involved as a senior outside advisor to the president and an influential voice within the Republican Party. Karoline Leavitt's political career began in New Hampshire, where she was raised and where her family operated an ice cream shop. In 2020, she worked at the White House Press Secretary as an assistant, the Press Secretary office, that is, as an assistant. A year later, she served as Communications Director for Republican Congresswoman Elise Stefanik before running unsuccessfully for Congress in New Hampshire after winning the Republican primary. She then became a spokesperson for Trump's 2024 campaign and went on to become one of the most prominent defenders of Trump's Make America Great Again movement. Her tenure marked a significant shift in the White House relationship with the news media. She revived regular press briefings, but also changed how journalists gained access to the president, with the White House taking a greater role in deciding which outlets could cover Donald Trump in close settings. And Taiwan's government has confirmed that its agencies were targeted by an AI-assisted cyber attack campaign just last month, with hackers using a mix of human operations and AI agents to try to break into government systems. Now, Taiwan's Ministry of Digital Affairs said that its cybersecurity monitoring units detected the abnormal attacks in July. The National Institute of Cybersecurity began issuing warnings from July 20th as authorities investigated the sources, the methods and potential impact of the attacks. Taiwan says that the campaign showed clear characteristics of an overseas source, with hackers combining manual operations with AI agent-assisted attacks. The ministry did not directly blame China, and Chinese authorities have not immediately commented on the allegations. Taiwan's National Security Bureau said in January that attacks on key infrastructure, including hospitals and banks, averaged 2.63 million attempts a day in 2025. Taiwan says the affected government agencies successfully handled the incident and that authorities have now strengthened monitoring and introduced new protective guidelines. Taiwan's statement came a day after the Israeli cybersecurity company Dream said in a blog post that it had uncovered an AI-driven hacking campaign that stole credentials and other data from an unnamed government in Asia. Dream said a team of AI agents worked together to extract scores of passwords from unidentified officials'

0: This next story comes from Punjab. A vicious pit bull attack in Patiala has left a couple severely injured. The attack was caught on CCTV with these are disturbing visuals, viewers. Please be advised of a dog who's mauling the couple, and these visuals are going viral. The incident raised fresh questions over resident safety and aggressive dog breeds. Now, the incident took place on Tuesday evening when the couple had gone to view a house for rent in Ghumannagar area along with a property dealer. But what was supposed to be a routine property visit turned into a nightmare when they were ferociously attacked by a pit bull. The CCTV footage, which has gone viral, shows how the dog attacked the woman, leaving her with deep injuries that required surgery. Her husband was also bitten on his legs and back as he tried to save her. Several residents rushed to their aid, trying to drive the animal away with sticks. A woman was seen coming out of a house with a stick, but the dog continued to attack the couple. Eventually, more people joined in and managed to pull the injured couple to safety following the incident. Patiala Mayor Kundan Gogia has said that keeping aggressive dog breeds as pets could be banned in the city. The matter is expected to come up before the Municipal Corporation House, where a special resolution may be considered. Meanwhile, police stations police action has been sought against those responsible for allegedly allowing the dog to roam freely. DSP Jangjeet Randhawa has said that an FIR would be registered and legal action would be taken after the police received the victim's medical report.
1: We saw the pit bull attack, which went viral on social media. The victim is in hospital and has undergone surgery. Legal action will be taken after receiving the medical report. FIR would be registered under Section 291 of the Bharatiya Nyaya Sanhita in cases where a pet animal bites or injures a person. Police will take action regarding dangerous dog breeds in accordance with court orders. We are busy till August 15th. We will launch a campaign after that to investigate and verify such cases.
2: ਉਹ ਹੁੰਦਾ ਵੀ ਐਨੀਮਲ ਜਦੋਂ ਕਿ ਜਿਹੜਾ ਕੋਈ ਕਿਸੇ ਦਾ ਪਾਲਤੂ ਜਾਨਵਰ ਕਿਸੇ ਨੂੰ ਵੱਡੇ ਉਹਦੇ
0: The United States wants to make the next era of lunar exploration bigger, faster and more cost efficient. It aims to build a base on the moon and for that NASA wants ISRO on board. India has got more done, spent less and above all got the mission done, making India and ISRO extremely lucrative. NASA's moon base program invitation to ISRO is aimed at establishing a lasting human presence near the moon's south pole by establishing humanity's first outpost, one that could prepare for crewed missions to Mars and drive lunar scientific breakthroughs. The invitation came during the 9th meeting of the India-US Civil Space Joint Working Group in Bengaluru. US Ambassador Sergio Gore called it a step towards deepening the US-India deep space partnership, and Chandrayaan 3 explains why. In 2023, ISRO landed safely near the lunar south pole, a historic first with a mission that cost roughly $75 million. The mission delivered a landmark result and it demonstrated the core strength of India's space model engineering at a frugal cost, fast execution, and the ability to turn limited resources into global scale achievements. Now, that is exactly the kind of partner NASA needs now. Because a moon base is not one mission, NASA envisions a permanent, habitable outpost where astronauts can live, they can work and conduct scientific research for extended periods. The base would be built through a series of crewed and uncrewed missions with habitats, power systems, rovers and cargo operations developed over time. Now, it is important to also note that the location near the lunar south pole for the outpost, that is strategic. Scientists believe permanently shadowed craters there contained water, ice, a potential source for life, and even future fuel production. Some elevated areas also receive near continuous sunlight, making them valuable for solar power. But a permanent presence comes with a permanent bill. Habitats, power, rovers, cargo, life support, science, crewed flights, they will all have to work again and again. Well, a growing number of older Australians are ending long marriages and the financial consequences could reach far beyond the couples themselves, potentially reshaping how billions of dollars are passed to the next generation. An analysis of the Australian Bureau of Statistics data by local media shows the median age of women divorcing in Australia has risen from 33 in 1980 to 44.4, that is today. For men, it has climbed from 35 to 47.5. In just the past 4 years, the median age has increased another 1.4 years for both sexes. Australia has recorded close to 50,000 divorces a year for more than two decades. The rise in so-called grey divorces after the age of 50, that is, could reportedly weaken direct inheritance wealth as it gets divided between two households. Financial experts also warn of housing pressures, smaller superannuation balances and longer working lives after separation. Longer life expectancy, greater financial independence and less stigma around divorce, and they're reportedly helping drive this trend. The pattern extends beyond Australia. According to PEW Research Center in the United States, the divorce rate among people aged 50 and over rose from 3.9 per 1,000 in 1990 to 10.3 in 2023. For families, the consequences can continue after divorce, particularly when property, superannuation and inheritance

And Spain's World Cup hero, Ferran Torres, is closing in on a move to PSG. The French club has reportedly reached an agreement with Barcelona for the Spanish international. Torres is set to reunite with former Spain boss Luis Enrique in Paris. Now, Barcelona, PSG, they've reached an agreement for a deal reportedly worth around $63 million plus around $6 million in add-ons. The 26-year-old Spanish forward is set to leave Catalonia after 4.5 years at Barcelona. Ferran Torres was due to return to Barcelona training on a Wednesday. However, he has been given permission to miss training as his camp focuses on finalizing his move to PSG. Barcelona boss Hansi Flick has approved the decision, with the German already aware that Torres is unlikely to be part of his squad next season. Torres has become a national hero overnight after scoring the decisive goal in Spain's 2026 World Cup triumph. A performance that significantly boosted his stock. Before the tournament, he had been a useful but inconsistent presence for Barcelona and Spain. But his World Cup heroics changed that scenario, with Champions League holders PSG taking notice. All right, viewers, next up, let's bring you the latest updates from the world of entertainment. British actor Nicholas Holt has officially joined the cast of the highly anticipated Harry Potter television program. Holt is set to play the vain and immaculately dressed Gilderoy Lockhart in the show's second season. The series will adapt J.K. Rowling's novels, with the first season slated to premiere on the 25th of December. And it takes over the role previously played on big screen by Kenneth Branagh in the 2002 film adaptation of Harry Potter and the Chamber of Secrets. Indian actor Shraddha Kapoor's upcoming biographical drama Eetha, which was originally set to arrive in cinemas on the 28th of August, will now release on December 4th. This decision was taken to avoid a box office clash with Toxic. Streaming platform Z5 continues to expand its robust catalogue of Bengali language programming, ushering in a fresh era of audiences. The service is ramping up its selection of regional shows and films. Executives hope to captivate viewers across the globe with a diverse mix of thrillers, comedies and family dramas. By investing in premium digital content and local storytelling, Bangla Z5 aims to redefine regional entertainment. All right, viewers, that's a wrap on this edition of News Point. I'm Shivan Channa. Lots more coming up after a very short break. This is Beyond. Stay with us.

French football turns the page. Zinedine Zidane is the new head coach of Le Bleu. The French Football Federation has officially named Zidane as successor to Didier Deschamps, who steps down after 14 years in charge. For France, this is more than an appointment. It's the return of a national icon. Zidane was the heartbeat of France's 1998 World Cup triumph, scoring twice in the final against Brazil. He went on to win the Ballon d'Or the same year and led Le Bleu to Euro glory in 2000. As a manager, Zidane delivered an unprecedented three straight Champions League titles with Real Madrid. Now, the man who gave France its greatest footballing memory takes charge of its future. A national hero is back home, this time in the dugout.

French football turns the page. Zinedine Zidane is the new head coach of Le Bleu. The French Football Federation has officially named Zidane as successor to Didier Deschamps, who steps down after 14 years in charge. For France, this is more than an appointment. It's the return of a national icon. Zidane was the heartbeat of France's 1998 World Cup triumph, scoring twice in the final against Brazil. He went on to win the Ballon d'Or the same year and led Le Bleu to Euro glory in 2000. As a manager, Zidane delivered an unprecedented three straight Champions League titles with Real Madrid. Now, the man who gave France its greatest footballing memory takes charge of its future. A national hero is back home, this time in the double.

Welcome back. You're watching Beyond World as One. This is Speed News. I'm Tripa. Let's get started. A United Nations Security Council sanctions monitoring report has attributed the car blast near Delhi's Red Fort in 2025 to Al-Qaeda in the Indian subcontinent, or AQIS. The blast had claimed 11 lives. The report has also highlighted the expanding regional network and its reported efforts to establish Bangladesh. The National Investigation Agency has already filed a charge sheet case, with proceedings continuing before the special court. The U.S. State Department has rebuked Israeli Defense Minister Israel Katz after he stated that Israeli forces would maintain a permanent security zone and long-term military presence in southern Lebanon. Washington said an indefinite Israeli military presence contradicts the U.S.-sponsored framework agreement and could undermine long-term regional security. The State Department also maintained that a permanent presence would conflict with Israel's stated position that it has no territorial ambitions and remains committed to peace. The remarks have highlighted differences between US and Israel over Israel's long-term military presence in southern Lebanon. Turkish President Recep Tayyip Erdogan met Palestinian President Mahmoud Abbas in Ankara for talks on the Gaza conflict, bilateral relations and regional developments. Erdogan reaffirmed Turkey's support for the Palestinian cause and called for conditions to be established for the reconstruction of Gaza. The Palestinian president also stressed that Gaza remains an integral part of a future Palestinian state and called for unified Palestinian governance. The meeting comes amid continued tensions over the Gaza ceasefire and Israel's military operations in the enclave. Firefighters in Libya's Zawiya sprayed water on the oil complex to cool damaged facilities and prevent the fires from reigniting. The fires were triggered by attacks involving explosive-laden drones, disrupting oil operations in the strategic city. Libya's state oil firm, the National Oil Corporation, has warned that continued drone attacks on energy facilities, it could force it to declare force majeure. The escalating violence has raised concerns over oil production and exports from the OPEC member, as further attacks could further disrupt critical energy operations.

People celebrated in the northern Lebanese city of Tripoli after Parliament passed a long-awaited amnesty law. The legislation is expected to benefit thousands of prisoners and wanted people in the first such law since 1991. The law, which had been a demand of various political factions and a topic of debate for years, it aims to reduce prison overcrowding, with many inmates awaiting trial for years. Celebrations included fireworks, motorcycle parades, and crowds waving Islamic flags and chanting religious slogans. Families of detainees welcomed the law but said it didn't go far enough, with some prisoners still expected to serve additional years behind bars. The U.S. military says it is stepping out of a naval blockade against Iran in the Strait of Hormuz. U.S. Central Command says the American forces redirected 59 commercial vessels, disabled three and boarded two while enforcing a blockade against Iran. CENTCOM released images showing an F-A-18 fighter jet launching from the USS George H.W. Bush as the carrier operates in regional waters. The command described the operation as part of America's steel wall blockade against Iran. The operations come as President Donald Trump claims the U.S. has total control of the Strait of Hormuz. He said Iran has no navy, no air force, unpaid soldiers, and a decimated IRGC. He also said Iran's leadership faces uncertainty, has no money, and is left with fake news and 300% inflation. U.S. War Secretary Pete Hegseth says Colombia has authorized joint military operations with the U.S. against drug traffickers. The announcement marks an expansion of Washington's anti-cartel campaign across the region. Washington's expanded anti-cartel campaign follows U.S. strikes on alleged drug smuggling boats that killed 215 people. Ukrainian President Volodymyr Zelensky said Kyiv needs 5% of the U.S. Patriot interceptor stockpile to get through the winter. He said Ukraine would need 10% to counter Russia's ballistic missile attacks. Zelensky says Ukraine's stocks are nearly depleted as Russian air attacks intensify. The U.S. Patriot system is critical to Ukraine's defense against ballistic missiles. Ukraine launched a massive overnight drone attack on Russia's Black Sea port city of Novorossiysk, killing 3 people and wounding 24, according to Russian authorities. The attack damaged 2 major grain terminals at the port. The strikes have raised concerns over disruptions to grain exports and potential impacts on global wheat supplies and prices. The attack comes as Russia and Ukraine continue to target infrastructure deep inside each other's territory. U.S. President Donald Trump says White House Press Secretary Karoline Leavitt will leave her role at the end of August. Leavitt, 28, she says she wants to spend more time with her young children, but will continue to support Trump as an outside communications advisor. Leavitt joined Trump's 2024 campaign and became the youngest person to serve as White House Press Secretary. Her departure comes ahead of November's midterm elections. Two U.S. Army soldiers were killed when an Apache military helicopter attached to the service's Fort Hood base crashed into a field in Texas. The crash in Bell County sparked a large grass fire, with smoke rising from a wide area of burnt grass and helicopter debris. Emergency services responded to the scene. Fort Hood base has confirmed the AH-64 attack helicopter crashed and said the two soldiers' identities would be withheld pending notification of their families. A total solar eclipse died.

skies across parts of the northern hemisphere, creating a rare spectacle for millions of sky watchers. The eclipse marked mainland Europe's first total solar eclipse since 1999, drawing large crowds to viewing locations across the region. The path of totality stretched across Greenland, Iceland, Russia, Spain, and Portugal as the moon moved directly between the Earth and the Sun, briefly blocking out the Sun's light. For those inside the path of totality, darkness lasted for up to 2 minutes and 18 seconds, with the sky taking on a twilight-like appearance in the middle of the day. Colombian President Abelardo de la Espriella has declared an economic emergency following a magnitude 7.4 earthquake that has killed 265 people and left 496 others missing. The president said the measure provided for under the country's constitution will allow the government to respond to the crisis through decree and channel national and country's reconstruction. Argentine scientists protested in Buenos Aires against budget cuts and job losses in the science and technology sector. Researchers say funding cuts and fewer job opportunities are pushing scientists to leave the country, raising fears of a brain drain. Protesters warned the cuts could also damage Argentina's ability to develop vaccines, satellites, radar systems and nuclear technology. University workers also cited falling wages, frozen scholarships, and growing operating problems. The protesters called for greater support for science and higher education. At least 44 people have died after a passing of Zimbabwe's Lake Kariba. Police say the vessel capsized during heavy winds and may have been carrying more than 120 people, despite being designed for 90. Rescue boats continued search operations around the capsized ferry. Authorities say 67 people have been rescued and taken for medical attention. The death toll rose sharply after more bodies were recovered from the lake. Taiwan's military conducted drills on a key bridge connecting New Taipei City and Taipei, simulating defense of the capital against a potential Chinese attack. Soldiers set up metal barricades, barbed wire and concrete barriers, with buses also used as roadblocks. The exercise simulated combat, including firing, smoke and medical rescue operations. Taiwan's Cloud Leopard armored vehicles also took part, simulating fire on advancing forces. The drills are part of the annual Hong Kong exercises, which rehearse responses to a potential Chinese military assault on the island.

An Indian-origin teenager has been charged with the murder of his 45-year-old mother and 14-year-old brother at their home in Massachusetts. Police have arrested Arjun Arvind following an overnight manhunt. Authorities are investigating the circumstances surrounding the deaths, while the case proceedings are now underway. Maharashtra FDA suspends food business licenses of 4 Domino's outlets, including 3 in Mumbai, over alleged food safety and hygiene violations. The action was taken during a special inspection drive targeting chain restaurants. Officials said the outlets were found with deficiencies related to food shortage, food storage, hygiene, pest control and other safety requirements. Zambians are voting in an election that is testing President Hakainde Hichilema's economic record as he seeks a second term. Polling stations across the Southern African nations opened at 6 a.m. local time, with around 8.7 million voters registered to cast their ballots. Economic hardship and the cost of living remain key concerns for voters.

in the corporate-rich country. The election will determine whether he will secure another term amid growing scrutiny over his government's economic performance. A deadly wildfire in western Canada that has forced some 20,000 people to flee grew overnight, even without strong winds, challenging efforts to contain it and fully assess the damage. 100 firefighters from Mexico have joined the effort, bringing the number of firefighters battling the blaze to 193. The fire has destroyed homes and other properties near Okanagan Lake, killed an 80-year-old woman, and burnt towards Summerland, a community of about 12,000 people, roughly 300 kilometers east of Vancouver.

An ancient town in China's Jiangsu province has been inundated following days of heavy rainfall. Floodwaters in Jinshi ancient town reached a record 4.2 meters, partially submerging a historic covered bridge. According to state broadcaster CCTV, the water level was the highest ever recorded in the town. Authorities expect floodwaters to gradually recede in the next 2 days. And this flooding comes amid a series of severe weather events across China this year, including heavy rains and powerful typhoons. Japan's wholesale inflation picked up pace in July, reinforcing expectations that the Bank of Japan could move toward a rate hike as early as September. Producer prices rose 7.2% year-on-year, while import costs surged nearly 29%, driven largely by a weaker yen. The data highlights persistent cost pressure in the economy and adds to mounting pressure on central bank to respond to broader inflation risk. Global electric vehicle sales rose for a fifth straight month in July, but the growth was uneven across major markets. Battery, electric and plug-in hybrid sales climbed 9% year-on-year to 1.85 million vehicles. Europe led the gains, with sales jumping 33% to 450,000, helped by renewed subsidies. China saw sales fall 5%, while North America plunged 27% following the end of US federal EV tax credits. The figures highlight a widening divide in the global EV market. The US federal budget deficit surged to a record for $32 billion in July as government spending rose and tariff revenues turned negative for a third straight month. The deficit for the first 10 months of the 2026 fiscal year has now reached $1.8 trillion, already exceeding the full-year gap for 2025. July spending hit $766 billion, while tariff refunds pushed customs receipts into negative territory. The Congressional Budget Office expects tariff revenues to fall well below earlier projections. Colombia's coffee exports are beginning to resume after a powerful earthquake disrupted roads and operations at the key Pacific port. The quake struck near the country's main. Some exports are now being rerouted to Caribbean ports, but logistics remain difficult. Colombia is one of the world's major coffees, and the disruption could put further pressure on global supplies and prices as the industry assesses the damage. Some technology updates now. U.S. President Donald Trump has signed a memo allowing federal authorities to use cyber tools against foreign-based criminal organizations targeting Americans. The White House says the move will target crimes including ransomware attacks and financial frauds. Under the new framework, vetted private companies could work with the government to gather threat information and carry out cyber operations. The operations could include surveillance or actions to disrupt, block or damage the computer systems and networks that are controlled by targeted criminal groups. Australia is

set to require large tech platforms to strike deals with more local news outlets under the new media licensing rules. Digital platforms will have to make deals with at least 8 media companies, up from 6 under the earlier plan. The scheme is designed to direct more advertising revenue from big tech companies to Australian news organizations. The government will also give 5% of the funds raised under the scheme to the Australian Associated Press, or AAP. The new rules reintroduce a cap that limits any single deal to 25% of a platform's levy liability. Twitch, the Amazon-owned live streaming platform, will now allow creator content to be used for training generative AI models. The change means streamers will be opted in by default, with creators required to manually turn off the setting if they do not want their content used. The move has triggered backlash from Twitch creators, many of whom say AI training should be optional rather than opt out. The content includes live stream recordings, giving Amazon large amounts of video and audio data that could be used to train AI models. Twitch says creators can stop their channel content from being used for AI training through their channel settings. Afghanistan has banned students from carrying smartphones on university campuses. The rule was introduced after Supreme Leader Hibatullah Akhundzada ordered government workers to stop using smartphones back in June. Authorities say the ban is meant to help students focus on lectures, studies and practical work, but students say the rule has also cut them off from online research, e-books, AI tools and course materials. Some students say they used their phones to photograph lecture slides and board notes for later revision. Others say the ban has improved concentration and even helped their grades. Oracle is reportedly planning another round of job cuts this month, with some teams facing double-digit percentage reductions. Business Insider reports that managers have already been asked to submit lists of employees who could be affected. The company wants to reduce its payroll before the start of its second quarter on September 1. The reported cuts would come after Oracle eliminated about 21,000 jobs, or 13% of its workforce. In the fiscal year that ended May 31, Oracle has said the use of AI across its operations has already contributed to workforce reductions. The company is also spending heavily on AI infrastructure, including data centers, while taking on more debt to fund that expansion. Lionel Messi has written an emotional letter to his late father, with a broken Messi opened up, revealing how difficult it has been for the Argentine to process his father, Jorge Messi's loss. Messi even has questioned his ability to continue playing without his father beside him and is considering retiring from the sport itself. He was a huge pillar of support in Messi's career right from his starting days in Barcelona. For now, Messi remains away from football in his hometown, Rosario. Sports Ministry has suspended recognition of the Table Tennis Federation of India, citing governance failures. The ministry said TTFI failed to conduct elections on time and gave an unsatisfactory response to an earlier show cause notice. The Indian Olympic Association has been asked to form an ad hoc committee to run the sport in the country. The IOA will consult the International Table Tennis Body and then set up an internal regulatory mechanism until a properly elected body is finally restored. The Indian Table Tennis Federation has faced repeated governance issues, including Secretary General Kamlesh Mehta's suspension in January over financial irregularities, which was later overturned by the Delhi High Court. British actor Nicholas Hoult has officially joined the cast of the highly anticipated Harry Potter television programme. He is set to play the villain and immaculately dressed with the first season on the 5th of December. Takes over the role previously played on the big screen in the 2002 film adaptation of Harry Potter and the Chamber.

Chamber of Secrets. Indian actor Shraddha Kapoor's upcoming biographical drama Eetha, which was originally set to arrive in cinemas on 28 August, it will now release on December 4. This decision was taken to avoid a box office clash with Toxic. Streaming platform Z5 continues to expand its robust catalogue of Bengali language programming, ushering in a fresh era for audiences. The service is ramping up its selection of regional shows and films. Executives hope to captivate viewers across the globe with a diverse mix of thrillers, comedies and family dramas. By investing in premium digital content and local storytelling, Bangla Z5 aims to redefine regional entertainment. The mockumentary comedy The Paper, which is set in the same universe as The Office, is returning for a second season. The newly released trailer showcases the eccentric Toledo truth-teller staff pushing boundaries after winning the Ohio Journalism Awards. The upcoming 10-episode season promises elevated workplace chaos. The first teaser for Animals is out, directed by and starring Ben Affleck. The tense footage plunges viewers into a high-stakes kidnapping plot involving a Los Angeles mayoral candidate, co-written by Connor O. McIntyre and Billy Ray. A star-studded cast including Steven Yeun and Gillian Anderson. The official teaser for the psychological action thriller Hewan has arrived, teasing a dark and mysterious world. Directed by Priyadarshan, the footage highlights a highly anticipated confrontation between Akshay Kumar and Saif Ali Khan. Hewan is based on a blind man who is wrongfully accused of a murder. It is the official Hindi language adaptation of Priyadarshan's acclaimed 2016 Malayalam thriller Uppam. Malayalam superstar Mohanlal is also expected to have a special cameo in the movie. The premise itself was inspired by Martin Scorsese's 1991 psychological thriller Cape Fear.

0: Those were some of the top stories unfolding at this hour. With that, we wrap up Speed News, but more news and updates wait for you on the other side. Stay tuned to Beyond World is One. Thank you for watching.
1: French football turns the page. Zinedine Zidane is the new head coach of Les Bleus. The French Football Federation has officially named Zidane as successor to Didier Deschamps, who steps down after 14 years in charge. For France, this is more than an appointment. It's the return of a national icon. Zidane was the heartbeat of France's 1998 World Cup triumph, scoring twice in the final against Brazil. He went on to win the Ballon d'Or the same year and led Les Bleus to Euro glory in 2000. As a manager, Zidane delivered an unprecedented three straight Champions League titles with Real Madrid. Now, the man who gave France its greatest footballing memory takes charge of its future. A national hero is back home, this time in the double.

Welcome back. Thanks for staying tuned to the Mixture Srivastava. We begin with the headlines you're tracking this hour. Russian President Vladimir Putin visits the Kuril Islands for the first time, triggering a strong Japanese protest. The disputed territory was seized by the Soviet Union in 1945 and remains claimed by Japan.

Reports claim U.S. Secretary of State Marco Rubio and Treasury Secretary Scott Bessent were aboard a decoy flight while President Donald Trump secretly departed Turkey on another aircraft. War Secretary Pete Hegseth and several aides accompanied President Trump.

An oil spill from a tanker stranded off Oman reaches the coastline. Officials say beaches near Ras Mandrakha are affected, while monsoon winds hinder containment efforts after the vessel was damaged. Rescuers searched Lombok Strait for five missing passengers after a ferry travelling from Bali to Lombok caught fire. One 19-year-old woman died while 211 people were rescued and brought ashore. Zambians head to the polls as President Hakainde Hichilema seeks a second term amid economic hardships. About 8.7 million voters are registered for the presidential and parliamentary elections. Trump says he is low-keying the Iran conflict, favoring economic pressure and sanctions over new military strikes. As Iran faces deepening economic strain, Tehran says Washington's sanctions strategy is a retreat from diplomacy. Afghanistan flexed their batting might to take on unassailable 3-0 lead in the ongoing five-match ODI series against Ireland. Centuries from Ibrahim Zadran and Zabihullah Atal helped Afghanistan defeat Ireland by 42 runs after posting a massive total.

Ukrainian forces have reportedly damaged four Russian warships following a strike on a naval base in the city of Novorossiysk. This comes after Ukraine struck the port city with drones that killed three people overnight. Russian authorities reportedly said that two caliber missile carriers, one small missile ship and one patrol ship have been damaged to varying degrees. According to reports, a radar part of S-300 surface-to-air missile system, a mobile fire team as well as a tunnel portal of the port of Novorossiysk have been damaged. Prior to this, Ukraine's armed forces reportedly launched a massive drone strike overnight on the port of Novorossiysk, putting two major grain terminals out of action. Following this, Russia's foreign ministry said that Ukrainian strikes on its grains and agricultural infrastructure are pushing up global food prices and exacerbating grain shortages. Meanwhile, Ukrainian President Volodymyr Zelensky said that the country needs just 5% of US Patriot interceptor missiles in order to get through the winter, and added that Ukraine needs 10% of Patriot missiles to destroy all of Russia's ballistic projectiles. Furthermore, Ukraine's Air Force said that they would stop publishing detailed figures on ballistic missile strikes, adding that the restrictions include number of targets launched, shot down, suppressed, or those that fail to reach the targets. A platoon of Ukrainian troops have appealed to the military leadership for help. The group said that they spent 4 months without rotation on the front lines. The soldiers added that they have survived days without food or water. Amid all this, United Nations has called on Russia to lift its ban on anti-war party that's running in September parliamentary elections. The United Nations said they are deeply concerned about the barring of Yabloko, which is one of the oldest political parties in Russia. On Monday, Russia's Supreme Court barred Yabloko from elections. The Russian economy rebounded in the 7%. The growth comes despite Ukraine's massive drone attacks on Russian commerce and oil industries. According to statistics agency Rostat, the Russian GDP increased by 1.3% between April and June, following a 0.2% contraction between January and March. The growth exceeded the 0.9% forecast by Russia's economy ministry, while the economy grew by 1.1% in the second quarter of 2025. In a statement, Russia's economy minister attributed the growth to stable domestic demand. Days after President Donald Trump announced a major milestone in his plan to end the war between Israel and Hamas, Israeli forces carried out their first airstrike in more than a week on the Gaza Strip. The Israeli Defense Forces, the IDF, that is, launched an airstrike that targeted a Hamas commander in northern Gaza region. The IDF said that the militant has been eliminated in an aerial strike and that the attack has been carried out to remove the Hamas commander's threat to the IDF troops. The Israeli military also said that it is trying to mitigate civilian harm in these strikes. Also, the Gaza Civil Defense Agency put out a statement saying the body of the Hamas commander had been torn to pieces, adding that the strike targeted civilians in northern Gaza region. It said that five people had been injured in the aerial assault carried out by Israel. The latest attack comes after President Trump's Gaza Board of Peace implemented a ceasefire deal which mandated Hamas to fully surrender its weapons. The ceasefire also mandated Israel to initiate a phased withdrawal from Gaza region. Following this, Israel's defense minister has vowed that the IDF troops would continue to stay put in Gaza region, Lebanon and Syria. During a visit to southern Lebanon, the Israeli defense minister said that he would keep the Israeli troops in a security zone and destroy the infrastructure in southern Lebanon, in Syria as well as Gaza. In response, the United

0: United States has sharply criticized Israel Katz's statement. Washington said that the defense minister's comments fly in the face of Israel's assurances that it has no territorial ambitions in Lebanon. In a statement, the U.S. State Department has even urged all parties to act in a manner which is consistent to the agreed framework, while adding that a permanent military presence would hinder long-term peace and security in both states. Furthermore, United States has reportedly condemned Israel's failure to crack down on the rampant settler violence in the occupied West Bank, according to Anarchy in occupied West Bank. Following this, a former German envoy to Israel, Netanyahu government's West Bank policy, the envoy reportedly called the policy as disastrous, while adding that the policy amounted to displacement by psychological and physical violence. The condemnation by the US and Germany comes after Israel announced that it would send more troops to impose order on defiant settlers after failing to end their blockade of Palestinian houses in the region. This announcement comes after a group of settlers seized the village of Kusra in central West Bank by setting up makeshift tents near houses, blocking essential supplies from entering the region. Israeli forces even arrested a Palestinian journalist in the occupied West Bank. Turkey, however, lambasted Israel for trying to remove Palestinians from the world's agenda. At a joint press conference with his Palestinian counterpart, Turkey President Erdogan accused Netanyahu government of profiting from chaos and new conflicts in the country. On the other hand, in Israel, the Tel Aviv Plaza, which is where citizens rallied and protested to demand the return of hostages held captive by Hamas for 2 years, has been officially renamed as Hostages Square. Tel Aviv mayor said that the square will remain a testament to families and their commitment to not give up on anyone. Organizers of Eurovision has said the winning country will be ineligible to host the contest the following year, that is, if involved in an armed conflict or even sensitive geopolitical situation that could affect the safety of the event. The rules for the contest, which is traditionally hosted by previous year's winning broadcaster, were updated following an annual review by the European Broadcasting Union. According to designed to provide greater clarity for all those taking part. The rule change follows controversy over Israel's participation in the contest, despite its military actions in Gaza and West Asia. Last year, five countries, Iceland, Ireland, the Netherlands, Slovenia and Spain, announced that they were boycotting the 2026 contest, all citing Israel's inclusion as a reason for their withdrawal. The rule update will also affect Ukraine, which has been engaged in war since Russia's full-scale invasion of the country in 2022. After Ukraine won Eurovision in 2022, the EBU invited runners-up Britain to host the contest in 2023 for safety and security reasons due to the ongoing conflict. The 2027 Eurovision Song Contest will be held in Bulgaria after musician Dara came ahead of second-placed Israel in 2026 competition when points from a public vote and national juries were tallied. Two U.S. Army soldiers were killed after an AH-64 Apache attack helicopter crashed into a field in central Texas, thereby triggering a large grass fire and even forcing nearby residents to evacuate the region. The AH-64 Apache was operating out of Fort Hood when it went down in Bell County, which is located about 60 miles north of Austin. The identities have not yet been released, pending notification of their families. A military official said that the helicopter on a routine training flight when it crashed. The official spoke on condition of anonymity as the cause of crash still remains under the realm of investigation.
1: We know that from the Fort Hood Criminal Investigation Division, who is leading this investigation, that this was an Apache helicopter and two souls were on board. They were pronounced deceased by Michael Tice at 2:30 p.m. today.
0: Firefighters responded to the resulting grass fire with images from the scenes that showed charred fields, burning debris and heavy smoke. Officials even said that the helicopter did not strike

0: any houses or other structures. Fort officials said that their immediate priority was securing the crash site and supporting the response efforts. The AH-64 Apache has been a mainstay of the U.S. Army's attack helicopter fleet since the very first versions entered service way back in 1984. The crash comes as Fort Hood continues to serve as a major training and deployment base for U.S. Army forces. Europe is running short of water. In England, more than 71% of the country is now in drought after England and Wales recorded their driest July in 190 years. England's extreme summer or dryness is visible from space as well. Planet Labs imagery captured in the month of May and July this year shows a marked shift across London and the Stonehenge region after unusually hot, dry conditions. As reservoir levels fell, the remains of a village flooded in the 1970s to create the reservoir have resurfaced. Parts of southern England have even gone almost 60 days without rainfall. But this is no longer just an English problem. Across Europe, major rivers have only been shrinking. The Rhine, Thames, Danube, as well as Po recorded some of their lowest July flow rates in 34 years of measurements. The Danube River has fallen to record lows in places, exposing vast stretches of riverbed and even revealing Second World War shipwrecks buried beneath the water. The crisis has affected critical infrastructure. Romania will begin closing its only nuclear power plant on Thursday after efforts to keep it operating failed amid critically low river levels. Even in Hungary, for that matter, where authorities are preparing measures to raise river levels near PAX nuclear power plant.
1: If necessary, we are ready to raise the water level of the Danube by up to 20 cm in the short term by the controlled sinking of these two barges so that we can avoid the complete shutdown of the PAX power plant until the final river sill is completed.
0: In Poland, the Vistula, which is the country's largest river, has fallen to record levels in some sections, that is, exposing huge sandbanks and stretches of riverbed. This has created problems for shipping and aquatic ecosystems while raising concerns because Warsaw draws its tap water from that same river. Experts warn that if water supplies fail to recover through autumn, winter and even spring, another dry summer in 2027 could bring much more severe consequences. In nature, the search for a mate can carry a fatal price tag. Australian redback spiders execute a bizarre, self-sacrificial somersault during mating. Now, scientists have finally unlocked the genetic code that is driving this deadly obsession. Our next story gets you the details.
2: Nature has some brutal rules. For many animals, mating is about producing the next generation. For the male redback spider, it can end with a death-defying leap. The redback is closely related to the black widow and is found across Australia. The female is much larger than the male, and during mating, the male performs a bizarre somersault. He flips his abdomen towards the female's mouth. Then he constricts his abdomen. It looks like suicide. But scientists believe there is a strategy behind the madness. Being eaten can actually give the male more time to transfer sperm. That can increase his chances of fathering the female's offspring. Now researchers have gone deeper. In a study published in Biology Letters by researchers at the University of Hamburg, has solved the genetic puzzle. By tracking hybrid generations, researchers discovered that this complex suicidal somersault is controlled by a single genetic locus on the spider's X chromosome. Redbacks are not alone in this strange world. In some praying mantis species, the female may eat the male during or after mating. In certain other insects, mating can end with one

0: one partner dying so the other can survive, feed, or gain a reproductive edge. Truly, our world is full of wonders, and love is not always kind.
1: Now, in a significant development, as far as the investigation into November 2025 Red Fort blast is concerned, a United Nations Security Council sanctions monitoring report has attributed the attack last year to Al-Qaeda in the Indian subcontinent. The blast, which occurred near the Red Fort in New Delhi, claimed 11 lives. In May this year, the NI filed a charge sheet against the accused in connection with the Red Fort blast, naming 10 several accused allegedly linked to AQIS affiliated Ansar Ghazwat ul Hind. Investigators have identified Umar ul Nabi, a former assistant professor of medicine at Al Falah University in Faridabad, who was killed in the explosion, as the alleged principal perpetrator. The blast involving a vehicle-borne improvised explosive device caused 11 fatalities, numerous injuries and significant damage to property. The charge sheet has been listed before the Rouse Avenue Court for consideration. In the report, United Nations monitoring team has also expressed concerns over AQIS's activities in Afghanistan and the possibility of the group in Bangladesh. It noted that the AQIS has continued to evolve from a fragmented group into a regional terror entity. The report goes, its leadership is reportedly based in Kabul and suggested close connection between Al-Qaeda and the Taliban. The United Nations report has also raised concerns over Al-Qaeda and the Islamic State-linked groups pursuing chemical and biological weapons. While the groups have so far faced technical challenges, the report says that related material is being circulated online. The assessment also flags the growing use of cryptocurrency by terror organizations for fundraising and financial operations. India's retail inflation ticked higher in July as food prices surged across key categories. And this as a reading was broadly in line with expectations. A Reuters poll of economists that projected similar numbers said the same. The consumer price index rose 0.9% month on month, while the food price index increased 2.1%. Rural inflation remained higher at 4.84% compared with 3.96% in urban India. Food inflation rose to 5.52% in July, up from 5.32% in June. The biggest pressure came from onion, ginger and garlic. Onion inflation surged to 22.54% from just 4.73% in June. Ginger inflation jumped 83.62%, while garlic inflation rose to 35.36%. However, several vegetables remained in deflation. Potato prices fell 16.56%. Tomato prices declined to 4.59%, while ladyfingers and peas prices fell over 5%. Despite the rise in headline inflation, underlying price pressures remain relatively contained. The Reserve Bank of India has lowered its 2027 core inflation forecast to 4.3%, citing limited evidence of broad-based inflationary pressure. Economists, however, expect inflation to rise further as favorable base effects fade. ICRA has projected inflation at 4.7% in the month of August and above 5% the next month, that is in the month of September. The monsoon, fuel prices, fertilizer costs and continuing tensions in West Asia are the key factors that remain upside risks, keeping the RBI cautious on its interest rate path. A grand jury has indicted Nick Rayner in the December stabbing deaths of his parents. Hollywood filmmaker Rob Rayner and producer Michelle Rayner added a special circumstance of lying in wait, the prosecutor told the media, that is on 12th of August. A statement from the Los Angeles County District Attorney's office said that Nick Rayner pleaded not guilty to two counts of murder with special circumstances of multiple murders, lying in wait and using a dangerous and deadly weapon. The special circumstances make him eligible for death penalty if prosecutors decide to seek it. 32-year-old, who has been jailed without bail since his arrest in December, had pleaded not guilty to murder charges in February. Rob Rayner and Michelle Rayner were found stabbed to death in their home in the wealthy neighborhood of Brentford in one of the most shocking celebrity homicide cases in Los Angeles history. The grand jury indictment returned on July 20th replaces those charges and allows prosecutors to go to trial without presenting their case in public at a preliminary hearing. Nick Rayner, who is the middle child of the couple's three children, has acknowledged a years-long struggle with substance abuse. Rob Rayner gained fame as a co-star in 1970s hit television comedy All in the Family and later directed films such as When Harry Met Sally, This Is Spinal Tap and The Princess Bride. A pre-trial hearing is now scheduled for 15th of September. That's all we could pack in this edition of our broadcast. But before we wrap up, here's a look at images drawing our attention from across the world.

French football turns the page. Zinedine Zidane is the new head coach of Les Bleus. The French Football Federation has officially named Zidane as successor to Didier Deschamps, who steps down after 14 years in charge. For France, this is more than an appointment. It's the return of a national icon. Zidane was the heartbeat of France's 1998 World Cup triumph, scoring twice

Hello and welcome to the broadcast. You're tuned in to Beyond World is One. I'm Kripa. Let's get started with the top headlines we're tracking for you at this hour. Russian President Vladimir Putin visits the Kuril Islands for the first time, triggering a strong Japanese protest. The disputed territory was seized by the Soviet Union in 1945 and remains claimed by Japan.

The polls claim U.S. Secretary of State Marco Rubio and Treasury Secretary Scott Bessent were aboard a decoy flight while President Trump secretly departed Turkey on another aircraft. War Secretary Pete Hegseth and several aides accompanied Trump.

oil spill from a tanker stranded off Oman reaches the coastline. Officials say beaches near Ras Madaka are affected, while monsoon winds hinder containment efforts after the vessel was damaged.

0: Rescuers searched Lombok Strait for five missing passengers after a ferry travelling from Bali to Lombok caught fire. One 19-year-old woman died while 211 people were rescued and brought ashore.
1: Ma, kalau bisa masuk ke dalam sini.

row erupts in Rajya Sabha after Mallikarjun Kharge alleges the purification ritual at Haldwani's Ram Leela ground following his rally. BJP's JP Nadda rejects claims of party involvement, while Kharge called the act unconstitutional and discriminatory.

Zambians head to the polls as President Hakainde Hichilema seeks a second term amid economic hardship. About 8.7 million voters are registered for the presidential and parliamentary elections.

Government spending climbs and tariff revenues turns negative. The fiscal year deficit now tops the entire 2025 shortfall. Afghanistan flex their batting might to take an unassailable 3-0 lead in the ongoing five-match ODI series against Ireland. Centuries from Ibrahim Zadran and Sadiqullah Atul help Afghanistan beat Ireland by 42 runs after posting a massive total.

0: Out of focus, the salary remains on India amid the unending political war and parliament logjam over the FCRA bill. TVK-led Tamil Nadu government has brought back the focus on delimitation bill, demanding not just a fair delimitation in order to ensure no loss of Tamil Nadu's share in the Lok Sabha pie, but in fact a total freeze on delimitation, asking the number of seats to be frozen at current 543. In South Indian state of Tamil Nadu's political discourse, in recent times, it has centered around CM Vijay's personal life rather than political positions and policy decisions, while swords were drawn out over leader of opposition Uday Nidhi's purported remarks on Trisha. A new alignment seems to be taking shape despite the sharp political divide and bitter rhetoric. Both the TVK and DMK seem to have found common ground on the contentious delimitation bill. While the Dravidian Party has been calling for a fair delimitation and had earlier demanded deferring the delimitation for another 25 years, the TVK has gone a step further, demanding a total freeze on delimitation. It wants number of parliamentary seats frozen at the current 543 and the 33% women quota to be implemented within the current system. The TVK-led resolution says that if delimitation is carried out based on any census taken after 1971, the parliamentary representation of southern states, including Tamil Nadu, which have effectively controlled their population, it will be permanently affected. Significantly, the DMK, which has been gunning for the new CM over what it claims are empty promises, backed the government wholeheartedly. Opposing centres proposed a delimitation bill linked to women's reservation. DMK support for government resolution is not just about optics. It indicates the centre's big challenge in breaking the deadlock over the bill, which needs at least two-third majority in Lok Sabha to go through. If the NDA thought that ouster of Dravidian parties could pave way for a better centre-state relations with new Tamil Nadu government, TVK's resolution has indicated that centre will struggle to manage the numbers. And despite not having a single MP in Lok Sabha, the TVK might sway DMK's stand in Delhi, because any softening of stand in the capital could have major ramifications for DMK in the Lok Sabha polls, as TVK builds base to create a national footprint. Significantly, while the principal players have joined hands to oppose delimitation, DMK's own ally, the DMDK, opposed state government's resolution with the sole MLA in the assembly, Premalatha Vijayakant, questioning the need for rushing the resolution when the bill had not even been reintroduced in parliament. This is joining ranks with NDA in opposing the resolution during the voice vote. Though the NDA has been reduced to a distant third in the state assembly elections, the emotionally charged issue of delimitation presents a catch-22 situation for this bloc, given its need to reconnect with the state's electorate in the build-up for 2029 general elections. For more on this, we are now being joined by Sandeep Ghosh from Kolkata. He is a political commentator and author. Welcome to the broadcast, Mr. Ghosh. We know that DMK has moved from asking for a 25-year freeze to now backing a permanent freeze at 543 seats. How do you see this fair versus freeze delimitation battle panning out?
1: See, all these are political posturing. Everybody has their own calculus for the delimitation, because it will undoubtedly

0: definitely have major implications in terms of the polity and how the balance of power shifts or gets redistributed. You can't really blame people for doing deciding on their stand in terms of both their short-term and longer-term objective. But at the same time, delimitation is given. It'll happen sooner than later, unless the governments or unless all the parties come together and decide on something like, as you mentioned, freeze it at a particular number, into a compromise into that solution, which has its own merits. I don't want to confuse there. Personally, if you ask me, I don't see, given the current state of functioning of the parliament, what you'll really achieve in making it into a more unwieldy body of more than 800 members. You'll just multiply the chaos by another 50% of what's already happening. But that apart, there are political calculation, and BJP has its own reasons, because BJP has, I think, figured out that for a foreseeable future, their strengths will be above the Vindhyas, the half mark. And so therefore, it is in their interest if the number of seats in these so-called Hindi-speaking states go up in terms of proportion. And that's precisely the worry of the opposition, including the Congress. The Congress, which used to be once upon a time had a strong footprint stronghold in the northern states, have managed to dilute their position significantly in the northern states, yielding space not just to BJP, but also to the regional parties.
1: Indeed,
0: So
1: indeed,
0: today,
1: Mr. Ghosh, the South-North battle, which has been unfolding from a lot of time, it will have to wait and watch how it eventually goes in the future. But I'll have to cut you short at the moment. We're now cutting across to the Union Parliamentary Affairs Minister, Kiran Rijiju, addressing the press conference.
2: चाय पानी पी के जाए प्लीज आप लोग चाय पिए।

Indian Minister of Parliamentary Affairs, Kiran Rijiju, speaking in front of the press. Earlier, he had expressed frustration and disappointment with the opposition for allegedly avoiding debates in Parliament, saying it was unthinkable that the government was ready for discussion while the opposition was not.

0: Shifting our focus to Colombia now, the country is mourning after the country's strongest earthquake in more than a century left 265 people dead, thousands injured and around 500 missing. Officials say search and rescue crews are entering the final phase of operations. They are searching through collapsed buildings, working around the clock as the crucial 72-hour window for finding survivors approaches. The magnitude 7.4 earthquake struck western Colombia on Monday morning, with the epicenter near San Jose del Palmar in the department of Chocó. The Colombian Geological Service says the quake struck at a depth of about 96 kilometers. More than 11,000 homes, educational institutions, areas of worship, as well as businesses have been destroyed nationwide.
1: Cathedral that represents us, its history, its custom, its tradition, and seeing that something that represents all of us Manizalites, something that defines us in our hearts and souls, is fragmented, feels like our history has been fragmented.
0: As the search continues, humanitarian aid is reaching communities devastated by the earthquake. Families who lost their homes are gathering at shelters for food, clothing, and other essential supplies. Doctors, nurses, emergency responders, and medical students have

0: established temporary treatment shelters in Kali with ambulances ready to transport the injured.
1: We're trying to get people out while keeping everything ready here to help them. We have medicines, gauze, and whatever is needed to provide first aid to those who need it. We're also helping people avoid heat stroke, as the temperature here is very high.
0: President Abelardo de la Espriella has declared an economic emergency, giving the government additional powers to redirect resources and accelerate relief and reconstruction. He has also declared 3 days of national mourning.
2: With the declaration of emergency, the national government sends a clear message of commitment to the priority and effective attention to the needs of the victims and the reconstruction of the territories hit by the disaster that the nation mourns today.
0: The Colombian government has denied it rejected offers of earthquake assistance on ideological grounds after only accepting rescue teams from right-wing-led nations.
3: 58.5 metric tons from the Mexican government. It is true that we have not excluded any country whatsoever in terms of the offers they have made to us. We work with countries without any ideological or political considerations, and we accept and sincerely appreciate their assistance.
0: Onto the West Asia perma crisis, the U.S. military says it is stepping up enforcement of a naval blockade against Iran in the Strait of Hormuz. U.S. Central Command says American forces have redirected 59 commercial vessels, disabled three and boarded two as they enforced a blockade against Iran. CENTCOM released images showing an FA-18 fighter jet launching from the USS George H.W. Bush as the carrier operates in regional waters. The command described the operation as part of America's steel wall blockade against Iran. The operations come as President Donald Trump claims the U.S. has total control of the Strait of Hormuz, with tensions with Iran high and peace talks stalled. Trump said Iran has no navy, no air force, unpaid soldiers, and a decimated IRGC. He also said Iran's leadership faces uncertainty, has no money, and is left with fake news and 300% inflation. Trump called Iran all talk and no action, declaring that the bully of West Asia is no longer. Meanwhile, a senior IRGC advisor, Brigadier General Mohammad Reza Naqvi, in a media interview has said that months of fighting have changed Iran's view of American military power. He claimed Iran now believes the U.S. military is less capable than what they expected, adding they gained valuable battlefield experience and insisted that up until now, Iran has been victorious. The comments come as efforts to end the fighting continue to stall. Meanwhile, Pakistan is stepping up efforts to revive negotiations between Washington and Tehran. Pakistan's Foreign Minister Ishaqdar met Iran's ambassador in Islamabad on Wednesday. This meeting came a day after Pakistan's Interior Minister Mohsin Naqvi arrived in Tehran, where he met Iranian President Masoud Pezeshkian. Turkey's Anadolu News Agency, citing Pakistani sources, has reported that Iran and the U.S. agreed to extend a 60-day ceasefire. However, a senior Iranian source said no talks are underway to extend the ceasefire. With the June agreement due to expire, Iran says the U.S. must first return to the agreement and set a timeline for fulfilling its commitments. Meanwhile, Iran-backed Houthi rebels, they have released a video of the attack in the Bab al-Mandeb Strait, which killed 6 people. As the U.S. military separately fired on a ship that it said was trying to break a blockade of Iranian ports.
4: Any activity that disrupts shipping around the coast of Yemen will also hinder our efforts to bring supplies in, which is one of the reasons why all of those sorts of obstructions in the Red Sea and around Bab al-Mandab need to stop.
0: Back to India now. Authorities in Maharashtra continue to crack down on food outlets not adhering to safety standards. The state's Food and Drug Administration, FDA, has suspended the food business licenses of 4 Domino's pizza outlets, including 3 in Mumbai. FDA officials said the action was taken over alleged violations of food safety and hygiene norms. In Mumbai, authorities took action against Domino's Pizza outlets in Villaparle West, Borivali West and Ghatkopar West during a special drive against chain restaurants. The FDA said it has also taken action against a fourth Domino's outlet in the Satara district of Western Maharashtra. According to the FDA officials, the Villaparle West outlet had problems with potable drinking water and food storage. They also detected deficiencies related to the display of the FSSAI license, pest control, hand washing and sanitation facilities. The outlet also lacked infrastructure to monitor the temperature of frozen food. Similarly, crackdown at the Borivali West outlet by the FDA revealed a 15% non-compliance by the restaurant. The FDA also found lapses in food storage, temperature monitoring, food testing and cleanliness. Furthermore, the outlet did not follow proper segregation of raw and cooked food as well as vegetarian and non-vegetarian food. The FDA also found with issues in equipment and utensil sanitization. There were also deficiencies in cleaning and sanitization schedules at the Ghatkopar West Domino's outlet as well. It said that the outlet maintained a poor pest control documentation. The outlet also failed to properly follow FIFO, first in, first out, and FAFO, which is first expired, first out practices. The FDA added that the outlet lacked food grade certification, while adding that food and water testing and food safety records were also missing. FDA also found that the outlet did not maintain adequate temperature in its food storage facilities. Furthermore, the FDA found around 40% non-compliance in the Domino's outlet located in the Satara district. It added that deficiencies have been detected in basic infrastructure, cleanliness and pest control. From the world of entertainment, Barbie 2 on the brink of cancellation over pay dispute after the historic $1.4 billion success of the first Barbie movie, this highly anticipated sequel is in serious danger of being scrapped. The core of the crisis comes down to a massive pay dispute involving the film stars. Since the original contracts did not include any legal obligations to return for a sequel, the cast now holds immense leverage in the current negotiations. Margot Robbie and Ryan Gosling are reportedly seeking substantial increases in both upfront salaries and back-end box office profits. Gosling is reportedly asking for $20 million to reprise his Oscar-nominated role as Ken, where he also contributed as a singer. Robbie is negotiating for a major bump after already making $50 million from the first film. She was one of the leads who also produced the 2023 film. Several reports have stated that over the past few years, multiple historic compensation offers have been outright rejected. If a deal is not reached within the next few months, the film rights to the iconic doll will expire and revert to the toy creators. This would prevent the current team from continuing the story, forcing a complete reboot from scratch. The potential cancellation of Barbie 2 will mark a bitter turning point for Hollywood. The original Barbie, remember, was a monumental phenomenon. The movie not only made waves at the box office, it dominated the global conversation even while Hollywood was paralyzed by the historic writers and actors' strikes. The movie even managed to beat Christopher Nolan's Oppenheimer in the billion-dollar race. Failing to secure Robbie and Gosling for the sequel can result in a staggering billion-dollar loss for Hollywood. With that, it's a wrap of this bulletin, but we're leaving you with some top climate stories unfolding at this hour. Stay tuned to We On World This One. Thank you for watching.

French football turns the page. Zinedine Zidane is the new head coach of Le Bleu. The French Football Federation has officially named Zidane as successor to Didier Deschamps, who steps down after 14 years in charge. For France, this is more than an appointment. It's the return of a national icon. Zidane was the heartbeat of France's 1998 World Cup triumph, scoring twice in the final against Brazil. He went on to win the Ballon d'Or the same year and led Les Bleus to Euro glory in 2000. As a manager, Zidane delivered an unprecedented 3 straight Champions League titles with Real Madrid. Now, the man who gave France its greatest footballing memory takes charge of its future. A national hero is back home, this time in the dugout.

0: Once a year, grown men in this city put on three-piece suits, or, well, at least a blazer, in 40-degree heat, and call it a good idea. This is the distinguished gentleman's right. It happens on the same day in over 100-odd countries. And it started, of all places, with a photograph. A bloke in Sydney saw visuals of a television character, remember Mad Men, and thought, why don't men dress like that anymore? Men don't gather like that anymore. So he put it online, a few mates, nice clothes, old motorcycles. That was 2012. Today, it is one of the largest motorcycle events on earth. And we'll get to this. It isn't really about the motorcycles at all.
1: Motorcycling is about escaping things. It's about getting out there and getting away from the realities of your life and getting some time to yourself. But

Welcome back. You're watching Beyond World is One. I'm Shivan Janna. Let's start with the headlines. Rao erupts in Rajya Sabha after Mallikarjun Kharge alleges a purification ritual at Haldwani's Ramlila ground following his rally. BJP's JP Nadda rejects the claims of party involvement, while Kharge called the act unconstitutional and discriminatory. Russian President Vladimir Putin visited the disputed Kuril Islands for the first time, triggering a strong Japanese protest. Tokyo reaffirms its territorial claim, calling islands inherently Japanese under history and international law. U.S. Ambassador to Israel Mike Huckabee condemns a settler siege against Palestinians near Nablus, calling it terror and thuggish behavior. Settlers reportedly blocked homes, including one owned by a U.S. citizen.

Reports claim U.S. Secretary of State Marco Rubio and Treasury Secretary Scott Bessent were aboard a decoy flight while President Trump secretly departed Turkey on another aircraft. War Secretary Pete Hegseth and several aides accompanied Donald Trump.

Millions of Taiwanese shelter indoors during an annual air raid drill simulating a Chinese attack. Sirens sounded across Taipei while streets emptied and people moved into underground shelters as mobile internet speeds slowed.

Kids and staff at Singapore's Xinmin Secondary School evacuated after a potential bomb threat. Police search the campus but find no suspicious items, allowing regular lessons to resume after the all clear. Rescuers search Lombok Strait for five missing passengers after a ferry travelling from Bali to Lombok caught fire. One 19-year-old woman died, while 211 people were rescued and brought ashore.

The U.S. federal budget deficit surges to a record $432 billion in July, and tariff revenues turn negative. The fiscal year deficit now tops the entire 2025 shortfall.

Days after U.S. President Donald Trump announced a major milestone in his plan to end the war between Israel and Hamas, Israel carried out its first airstrike in more than a week on the Gaza Strip. The Israeli Defense Forces, IDF, launched an airstrike targeting a Hamas commander in northern Gaza. In a statement, the IDF said that the militant had been eliminated in an aerial strike. It claimed that the attack has been carried to remove the Hamas commander's threat. The Israeli military also said that it tried to mitigate civilian harm. Similarly, the Gaza Civil Defense Agency said that the body of the Hamas commander has been torn to pieces. However, it added that the strike targeted civilians in northern Gaza, saying that 5 people have been injured in the aerial assault. The latest attack comes after U.S. President Donald Trump's Gaza Board of Peace implemented a ceasefire that mandated Hamas to fully surrender its weapons. The ceasefire also mandated Israel to initiate a phased withdrawal from Gaza. Following this, Israel's defense minister, Israel Katz, had vowed that the IDF troops will continue to stay in Gaza, Lebanon, and Syria. During a visit to southern Lebanon, Katz said that he would keep the Israeli troops in a security zone and destroy the infrastructure in Lebanon, Syria, and Gaza. In response, the United States has sharply criticized Israel. Katz said that the defense minister's comments fly in the face of Israel's assurances that it has no territorial ambitions in Lebanon. In a statement, the U.S. State Department has urged all parties to act in a manner consistent to the agreed framework, while adding that a permanent military presence would hinder long-term peace and security in both states. Furthermore, the United States has reportedly condemned Israel's failure to crack down on the rampant settler violence in occupied West Bank. According to reports, Washington has raised serious questions as to why Israel is allowing anarchy in West Bank. Following this, a former German envoy to Israel also criticized the Netanyahu government's West Bank policy. The envoy reportedly called the policy disastrous while adding that the policy amounted to displacement through psychological and physical violence. The condemnation by US and Germany comes after Israel announced that it would send more troops to impose order on defiant settlers after failing to end the blockade of Palestinian homes in West Bank. The announcement comes after a group of settlers sieged the village of Kusra in central West Bank by setting up makeshift tents near houses, blocking essential supplies and even entering. Furthermore, Israeli forces also arrested a Palestinian journalist in the occupied West Bank region. Meanwhile, Turkey lambasted Israel for trying to remove Palestine from the world's agenda. At a joint press conference with his Palestinian counterpart, Mahmoud Abbas, Turkey President Erdogan accused the Netanyahu government of profiting from chaos and new conflicts in the Palestinian territories. On the other hand, in Israel, the Tel Aviv Plaza, where citizens rallied and protested to demand the return of hostages held captive by Hamas for 2 years, has been officially renamed as Hostage Square. Tel Aviv mayor said that the square will remain a testament to families and will not give up on anyone. Ukrainian forces have reportedly damaged 4 Russian warships following a strike on a naval base in the city of Novorossiysk. And this is after Ukraine struck the port city with drones, killing 3 people overnight. Russian authorities reportedly said that 2 caliber missile carriers, 1 small missile ship and 1 patrol ship has been damaged to varying degrees. According to reports, a radar part of the S-300 surface-to-air missile

0: missile system, a mobile fire team, and a tunnel portal at the port of Novorossiysk have also been attacked. Prior to this, Ukraine's armed forces reportedly launched a massive drone strike overnight on the port, putting two major grain terminals out of action. Following this, Russia's foreign ministry said that Ukrainian strikes on its grains and agricultural infrastructure are pushing up global food prices and exacerbating grain shortages. Meanwhile, Ukrainian President Zelensky said that the country needs just 5% of the US Patriot interceptor missiles to get through this winter. He also said that Ukraine needs 10% of Patriot missiles to destroy all of Russia's ballistic projectiles. Furthermore, Ukraine's Air Force said that they would stop publishing detailed figures on Russian ballistic missile strikes. It added that the restrictions include number of targets launched, shot down, suppressed, or those that failed to reach the targets. Meanwhile, a platoon of Ukrainian troops have appealed to the military leadership for help. The group said that they spent 4 months without rotation on the front line. The soldiers added that they have survived days without food or water. Amid all of this, the United Nations called on Russia to lift its ban on anti-war party running in September's parliamentary elections. In a statement, the United Nations say they are deeply concerned about the barring of Yabloko, which is one of the oldest political parties in Russia. Now, earlier this week on Monday, Russia's Supreme Court barred Yabloko from elections, upholding a legal action brought by a pro-Kremlin nationalist party. Meanwhile, the Russian economy rebounded in the second quarter by 1.3%. The growth comes despite Ukraine's massive drone attacks on Russia's e-commerce and oil industries. According to the statistics agency Rosstat, the Russian GDP increased by 1.3% between April and June, following a 0.2% contraction between January and March. The growth exceeded the 0.9% forecast by Russia's economy ministry, while the economy grew by 1.1%. It attributed this growth to a stable domestic demand. South Africa is requesting a number of African countries to reimburse it for the cost of sending tens and thousands of their citizens back home. The request comes after South Africa repatriated several immigrants following protests and violence against illegal immigration. South Africa's foreign ministry has written requests for compensation to Malawi, Ethiopia, and Nigeria. The Home Affairs Department has said that the country has spent nearly $18 million accommodating and transporting immigrants back to their homes. The money has been used to cover transportation costs, set up temporary repatriation centers, and pay staff working overtime. Several municipalities and government departments involved in the repatriation are demanding compensation from the Home Affairs Department since the costs have not been budgeted. South Africa's Home Affairs Ministry has described this recent volume of repatriations and deportations. More on this from our correspondent, Kaldin Ongmu, who sent us this report from Johannesburg.
1: South African government is seeking payment from Malawi, Nigeria and Ethiopia for the costs incurred in repatriating the nationals. Home Affairs says it has spent almost 300 million rand, which is about 18 million US dollars, on the repatriation operation, which has seen about 75,000 people sent back to their countries in a relatively short period. Pretoria is now awaiting responses from the three governments while also engaging the National Treasury over how the expenditure will be absorbed. This is Kaldin Ongmu from Johannesburg, South Africa for We On World is One.
0: And victims of the mass kidnappings in Nigeria are reportedly suffering from malnutrition and psychological trauma. The patients are among the 163 kidnapped victims rescued from captivity this month. Around 57 abducted victims, including women and children, they are being treated at the Kwara State University Teaching Hospital in the Ilorin district of Nigeria. The victims were held captive for 6 months in the Kanji Lake National Park forest following an attack on their village by suspected jihadists. The victims are also suffering from several skin diseases.
2: You know, they've been in captivity for more than 6 months. So they had, majority of them have severe malnutrition.

0: patients with a lot of skin diseases, and quite a number had had some fractures, just about one or two had some fractures.
1: The victims, along with more than 100 others, are being held at a camp. They were abducted from villages in Niger state. According to reports, 13 people were killed while in captivity, while 13 others remain hostages.
0: All these issues go along also with some psychological trauma, you understand, which our behavioral scientists, that is our psychiatrists, are also have seen most of them, and we are trying to see what we can do.
1: And furthermore, more than a dozen women went into labor while in captivity. Pregnant women gave birth while in captivity with the help of battery-powered torches.
0: And a number of them had delivered. Some of the mothers, some babies were born in the bush. In fact, we had some, I think one or two, that delivered a day or two before they were rescued.
1: And there's more on this from Luisa Ulani, who has sent us this report from Lagos.
2: Freedom for the Woro kidnap victims has not meant the end of their suffering. After 6 months held deep in the Kanji forest by suspected jihadists, dozens of the 163 rescued, many of them children and women, are now in hospital battling severe malnutrition, skin diseases, fractures, and malaria. Doctors describe a long road ahead, with the physical scars treatable, but the psychological trauma far deeper. Sadly, some victims never made it out alive. For those who did, rescue is the only beginning of recovery. From Lagos, Nigeria, Luisa Olani, World is One.
1: And White House Press Secretary Karoline Leavitt is stepping down from her post at the end of this month. Leavitt thanked President for the opportunities and called her tenure as an honor and adventure of a lifetime. Leavitt described the decision bittersweet, explained that since returning to the White House after the birth of her second child, she felt she could not be the mother her two young children deserve while meeting the demands of the press secretary's job. Trump described the 28-year-old as one of his most trusted aides and added that Leavitt will leave the position at the end of this month to spend more time with her family. Leavitt, the youngest person ever to serve as a White House press secretary, will remain involved as a senior outside advisor to the president and an influential voice within the Republican Party. Karoline Leavitt's political career began in New Hampshire, where she was raised and where her family operated an ice cream shop. In 2020, she worked at the White House press secretary office as an assistant. And then a year later, she served as communications director for Republican Congresswoman before running unsuccessfully for Congress in New Hampshire after winning the Republican primary. She then became a spokesperson for Trump's 2024 campaign and went on to become one of the most prominent defenders of Trump's Make America Great Again movement. Her tenure marked a significant shift in the White House relationship with the news media. She revived regular press briefings, but also changed how journalists gained access to the president, with the White House taking a greater role in deciding which outlets could cover Donald Trump in close settings. And authorities in Maharashtra continue to crack down on food outlets not adhering to safety standards. The state's Food and Drug Administration, FDA, has suspended the food business licenses of four Domino's Pizza outlets, including three in Mumbai. FDA officials said the action was taken over alleged violations of food safety and hygiene norms. In Mumbai, authorities took action against Domino's Pizza outlets in Ville Parle West, Borivali West and Ghatkopar West. And this was during a special drive against chain restaurants. The FDA said that it has also taken action against a fourth Domino's outlet in the Satara district of Western Maharashtra. Now, according to the FDA officials, the Ville Parle West outlet had problems with portable drinking water and food storage. They also detected deficiencies related to the display of the FSSAI license, pest control, hand washing and sanitation facilities. The outlet also lacked infrastructure to monitor the temperature of frozen food. Now, similar to this, a crackdown at the Borivali West outlet by the FDA revealed a 15% non-compliance by this restaurant. The FDA also found lapses in food storage, temperature monitoring, food testing and cleanliness. Furthermore, the outlet did not follow proper segregation of raw and cooked food as well as vegetarian food. The FDA also found issues with equipment and utensil sanitization. Now, the FDA found deficiencies in cleaning and sanitization schedules at the Ghatkopar West Domino's outlet as well. It said that the outlet maintained a poor pest control documentation. The outlet also failed to properly follow FIFO, that's first in, first out, and FEFO, first expired, first out practices. The FDA added that the outlet lacked food grade certification, while adding that food and water testing and food safety records were also missing. FDA also found that the outlet did not maintain adequate temperature in its food storage facilities. Furthermore, the FDA found around 40% non-compliance in the Domino's outlet located in the Satara district. It added that deficiencies have been detected in basic infrastructure, cleanliness, and again. And Vyond's principal have had this exclusive conversation with the FDA commissioner who's taking actions in Maharashtra, Tukaram Munde, to understand the scale of the crackdown in Maharashtra and how the state is strengthening its food safety system.
3: Absolutely. Sir, have you also identified particular food products or categories that are emerging to be the biggest adulteration risks as on today?
4: Please understand, FSSAI Act itself categorizes food in almost 18 categories. Some of them are regarded as or categorized as high risk categories, where there is high consumption and likelihood of substandard or adulteration or unsafe is there. There are 8 such categories, whether it's milk and milk products, meat and meat products, oil and all these things. They are already categorized, not by me, but by Food Safety Authority itself. So that category exists, categorization exists.
3: Yes.
4: We need to work on that, and that's why we are working on it. We take more seriously, we focus more on high-risk categories, depending on the time also. For example, if it is a festival season, so milk products, fried products, all these products will be looked much more stringently, much more on a vaster scale.
3: Cleaning, they're also getting into all hygiene mode, which were not really there before. They've started putting banners and posters right outside the restaurants saying that we are complying with all the FDA rules. So of course there is a visible change, but we've also heard another important angle, that how these establishments, some of them are hiring ex-officers to get themselves saved from the raids. What do you have to say on that?
4: I don't know whether hiring ex-officers will save them or not, but definitely complying with regulations will definitely save them. If they are hiring for knowledge or advice from them, that's fine enough, but those who are hired also should know the laws and rules and regulations. Their job is to give them a right advice. If they are tendering something not right, will backfire on them and abuse also.
1: And we're just days away from the 15th of August, and preparation for India's 80th Independence Day is on in full swing. A full dress rehearsal is underway at the Red Fort in the national capital. That's happening today. It is being conducted to ensure that all arrangements for the main ceremony, including security, traffic management and the movement of personnel, they are in place and function smoothly. The Delhi police have issued detailed advisories and implemented route diversions to regulate traffic during both the full dress rehearsal and the main celebrations on Saturday. The traffic police have identified several important routes in and around central Delhi where diversions and restrictions will be enforced. It includes Rajpath, Tilak Marg and routes in the Lutyens zone used for VIP movements. And besides the Indian national capital, states and union territories are also holding dress rehearsals. And there's more on this, a report by our senior special correspondent Idris Lone coming in from Srinagar.
5: Preparations are underway in full swing for the upcoming Independence Day celebrations in the Union Territory of Jammu and Kashmir. A full dress rehearsal was conducted at Srinagar's Bakshi Stadium today, where the Divisional Commissioner of the Kashmir Division, Anshul Garg, along with the IGP of Jammu and Kashmir Police, V.K. Birdi, presided over the

0: The full dress rehearsals, thousands of students would prepare their skit, participated in it and rehearsed for the final performance that will be given on the 15th of August. Security forces also carried out march passes inside the stadium. Security remains one of the major concerns for the authorities in Jammu and Kashmir, as there is a three-tier security system in place across Jammu and Kashmir, especially around the areas where the functions will be conducted. In Srinagar, in Jammu and Kashmir, Srinagar's Bakshi Stadium is where the main function will be held. The Lieutenant Governor of Jammu and Kashmir, Manoj Sinha, along with the Chief Minister of Jammu and Kashmir, Umar Abdullah, will be presiding over the function. With Veera Jayan, this Feroz, Idris Lone for Beyond World is One.
1: All right, viewers, that's a wrap on this news bulletin. Thanks so much for tuning in. We're going to take a very small break now. I'm Shivan Janna. This is Beyond. Stay with us.

0: once a year, grown men in this city put on three-piece suits, or, well, at least a blazer, in 40-degree heat, and call it a good idea. This is the distinguished gentleman's right. It happens on the same day in over 100-odd countries. And it started, of all places, with a photograph. A bloke in Sydney saw visuals of a television character, remember Mad Men, and thought, why don't men dress like that anymore? Men don't gather like that anymore. So he put it online, a few mates, nice clothes, old motorcycles. That was 2012. Today, it is one of the largest motorcycle events on earth. And we'll get to this. It isn't really about the motorcycles at all.
1: Motorcycling is about escaping things. It's about getting out there and getting away from the realities of your life and getting some time to yourself. But this is not about escapism. It's more about, in fact, confronting the things that we don't usually talk about. Men's health and mental illness. So, well, we're taking it on the chin and riding on, but we're still talking about it. And I think that's a step in the right direction. So, there you go, folks. Gentlemen for a day, if not longer.

French football turns the page. Zinedine Zidane is the new head coach of Le Bleu. The French Football Federation has officially named Zidane as successor to Didier Deschamps, who steps down after 14 years in charge. For France, this is more than an appointment. It's the return of a national icon. Zidane was the heartbeat of France's 1998 World Cup triumph, scoring twice in the final against Brazil. He went on to win the Ballon d'Or the same year and led Le Bleu to Euro glory in 2000. As a manager, Zidane delivered an unprecedented

collected three straight Champions League titles with Real Madrid. Now, the man who gave France its greatest footballing memory takes charge of its future. A national hero is back home, this time in the double.

Welcome back. Thanks for staying tuned to Beyond. I'm Samiksha. Packed edition over the next half an hour. We begin with the headlines you're tracking this hour. Row erupts in the Raj Sabha after Mallikarjun Kharge alleges a purification ritual at Haldwani's Ram Leela ground following his rally. BJP's JP Nadda rejects claims of party involvement, while Kharge called the act unconstitutional and discriminatory.

Russian President Vladimir Putin visited the disputed Kuril Islands for the first time, triggering a strong Japanese protest. Tokyo reaffirms its territorial claim, calls islands inherently Japanese under history and international law.

U.S. Ambassador to Israel Mike Huckabee condemns a settler siege against Palestinians near Nablus, calls it terror and thuggish behavior. Settlers reportedly blocked houses, including one owned by a U.S. citizen.

Reports claim U.S. Secretary of State Marco Rubio and Treasury Secretary Scott Bessent were aboard a decoy flight while President Trump secretly departed Turkey for on another aircraft. War Secretary Pete Hegseth and several aides accompanied President Trump.

Millions of Taiwanese shelter indoors during an annual air raid drill simulating a Chinese attack. Sirens sounded across Taipei while streets emptied and people moved into underground shelters as mobile internet speeds slowed. Students and staff at Singapore's Jinmin Secondary School evacuated after a potential bomb threat. Police searched the campus and find no suspicious items, allowing regular lessons to resume after the all clear. Search Lombok Strait for five missing passengers. After a ferry travelling from Bali to Lombok caught fire, one 19-year-old woman died, while 211 people were rescued and brought ashore.

The U.S. federal budget deficit surges to a record $432 billion in July as government spending climbs and tariff revenues turn negative. The fiscal year deficit now tops the entire 2025 shortfall.

0: A top story this hour coming in from the US. US Army soldiers were killed after an AH-64 Apache attack helicopter crashed into a field in central Texas. The fatal crash triggered a large grass fire and forced nearby residents to evacuate. The AH-64 Apache was operating out of Fort Hood when it went down in Bell County, which is about 60 miles north of Austin. The identities of the two soldiers have not yet been released. A military official said that the helicopter was on a routine training flight when it crashed. The official spoke on condition of anonymity as the cause of the crash still remains within the realm of investigation by Fort Hood's Criminal Investigation Division.
1: We know that from the Fort Hood Criminal Investigation Division, who is leading this investigation, that this was an Apache helicopter and two souls were on board. They were pronounced deceased by Michael Tice at 2:30 p.m. today.
0: Firefighters responded to the resulting grass fire with images from the scene that showed charred fields, burning debris and heavy smoke. Officials said that the helicopter did not strike any houses or other structures. In fact, Fort Hood officials said that their immediate priority was securing the crash site and supporting the response efforts. The helicopter has been a mainstay of U.S. Army's attack helicopter fleet, that is, since the very first versions entered service in 1984. The crash also comes as Fort Hood continues to serve as a major training and deployment base for U.S. Army forces. Colombia has joined the United States in a tougher fight against drug cartels. It is that Bogota has authorized joint military operations against drug trafficking networks, the move that essentially expands the U.S.-led anti-cartel campaign across Latin America region. U.S. Defense Secretary and War Pete Hegseth made the announcement at an anti-cartel conference in Panama. He said Colombia had asked the Pentagon to join its fight against what it calls as narco-terrorism. The two countries will now work together on military operations that will target criminal and terror networks. Colombia has also officially joined America's counter-cartel coalition. The alliance is led by the United States and includes countries such as Argentina, Ecuador, El Salvador, and even Peru. Members share intelligence and also coordinate security and judicial efforts against transnational crime. The move comes as Washington steps up its campaign against suspected drug smuggling. The U.S. military began airstrikes against alleged drug boats in the Caribbean and Eastern Pacific last year. The campaign has reportedly killed at least 215 people so far. However, it also drew strong criticism. The Trump administration has yet to provide definitive evidence that all the targeted vessels were carrying drugs. Rights group and even legal experts have also questioned whether some of the strikes carried out by the U.S. could amount to unlawful killings. Colombian President Abelardo de la Estrella has promised a much tougher approach to criminal groups. He says he will end his predecessor's peace negotiations with armed groups and wants closer military cooperation with Washington. His plans include more airstrikes against guerrillas and drug traffickers. The government has even discussed hosting U.S. troops on Colombian soil. Washington now is preparing a vast. The U.S. State Department says that it plans to work with the Congress on $1 billion in assistance for Colombia's new administration.
2: When we say we will dismantle the cartels, we mean it. And I know the nations of this coalition feel the exact same way on behalf of their citizens. And we'll take...
0: Shifting focus then, the World Health Organization chief says that the current Ebola outbreak in Democratic Republic of Congo could surpass the deadliest Ebola epidemic ever recorded. Tedros says that the virus is spreading faster than health authorities can contain it. The outbreak has already become the second largest Ebola epidemic on record and also the fastest growing outbreak in the country's history. Official figures show that more than 4,500 confirmed cases and over 2,000 deaths, putting the fatality rate at nearly 46%. The outbreak has spread across five provinces, including Ituri,

0: North Kivu, South Kivu, Otuele, and Tshopo, with Ituri remaining the epicenter of the virus. The scale of the crisis has been growing at a staggering pace. It took around 9 weeks for the outbreak to reach its first 1,000 deaths, but the death toll since has doubled in just about 3 weeks. The head of WHO's Emergency Response Division says that if all the aspects of the response are implemented at the same time across the 5 transmission zones, the body is expecting a turnaround within 3 months. He, however, stressed that bringing the transmission under control would not mean the end of the outbreak, with surveillance efforts needing to continue to prevent a resurgence. The DRC government declared the outbreak on 15th of May, but health authorities say that genetic sequencing indicates that the virus began spreading months earlier, in February itself, with no approved vaccines or specific treatment for the virus species. Clinical trials for candidate vaccines and therapies are still underway. For communities already facing conflict and limited access to healthcare, the race is now both against the virus and time. Wildfires, floods and extreme weather continue to cause disruption across Europe and North America. From Montenegro and Canada to the United States, firefighters and emergency crews have been battling dangerous conditions. In fact, in Britain, authorities are warning of a growing wildfire risk as extreme heat continues. On Montenegro's Adriatic coast, a fast-spreading wildfire is threatening houses in the town of Herceg Novi. Strong winds have made the fire evacuated residents from areas closest to the flames. The fire comes as the Western Balkans face a prolonged heat wave. Several hectares have burned across the region in recent days. Temperatures have crossed 40 degrees Celsius in some areas, and firefighters have only been battling a major blaze in southern Bosnia as well. Crews have been working round the clock in difficult forested terrain to keep the flames away from houses. The wildfire situation has also been worsening in Western Canada, where a major fire has forced around 20,000 people to leave their houses. Another 10,000 people have been told to prepare for a possible evacuation. The fire has destroyed houses and other property. An 80-year-old woman has died in these wildfires. Around 193 firefighters are currently battling the blaze, including 100 personnel from Mexico. People say that the fire grew overnight, even without strong winds, and more than half directly burning across British Columbia. Authorities have even warned that dry land could spark more fires. In the US, severe storms brought tornadoes, heavy rainfall, and flash floods across the Midwest region. Indiana has reported at least one death. A 4-year-old girl was killed in Jennings County. Hundreds and thousands of customers have been left without power. The National Weather Service says that the system may have been a derecho. These powerful winds can cause damage comparable to that caused by tornadoes as well. In Britain, the government is warning of a growing wildfire threat. Prime Minister Andy Burnham has said that the country is seeing multiple serious incidents. He has urged people not to use disposable barbecues.
1: The big risk in terms of risk to the wider regions across the country, wildfires, and what we are seeing is multiple serious incidents across the country. We would say to retailers, do not put disposable barbecues on sale at this moment in time. They have been the cause of significant fires.
0: Shifting focus then, a vicious pit bull attack in Punjab, Patiala, had left a couple severely injured. The attack was caught on CCTV cameras with disturbing visuals of the dog mauling the couple, now going viral. The incident has raised fresh questions over resident safety and aggressive dog breeds. This incident took place on Tuesday evening when the couple had gone to view a house for rent in Ghumman Nagar area along with a property dealer in Patiala. But what was supposed to be a routine property visit turned into a nightmare when they were ferociously attacked by a pit bull. CCTV footage on your screens, which has now gone viral, shows how the dog attacked the woman. leaving her with deep injuries that required surgery. Her husband has also been bitten on his legs and back as he tried to save his wife. Several residents rushed to their aid, trying to drive the animal away with sticks. A woman was even seen coming out of her house with a stick, but the dog continued to attack the couple. Eventually, more people joined in and managed to pull the injured couple to safety. Following the incident, Patiala mayor has said that keeping aggressive dog breeds as pets could be banned in the city. The matter is expected to come up before the Municipal Corporation House, where a special resolution may be considered. Meanwhile, police action has been sought against those responsible for allegedly allowing the dog to roam freely. DSP Jangeet Randhawa has said an FIR would also be registered and a legal action would be taken after the police receive the victim's medical report.
2: We saw the pit bull attack, which went viral on social media. The victim is in hospital and has undergone surgery. Legal action will be taken after receiving the medical report. FIR would be registered under Section 291 of the Bharatiya Nyaya Sanhita in cases where a pet animal bites or injures a person. Police will take action regarding dangerous dog breeds in accordance with court orders. We are busy till August 15th. We will launch a campaign after that to investigate and verify such cases.
3: ਉਹ ਹੁੰਦਾ ਵੀ ਐਨੀਮਲ ਜਦੋਂ ਕਿ ਜਿਹੜਾ ਕੋਈ ਕਿਸੇ ਦਾ ਪਾਲਤੂ ਜਾਨਵਰ ਕਿਸੇ ਨੂੰ ਵੱਡੇ ਉਹਦੇ ਖਿਲਾਫ ਜਿਹੜੀ ਪਰਚੇ ਦੀ ਹੁੰਦੀ ਹੈ ਅਸੀਂ ਉਹਦੇ 'ਚ FIR ਦਰਜ ਕਰਾਂਗੇ.
0: H1N1 influenza cases, commonly referred to as swine flu, are on the rise in India, as more than 1300 cases have been reported in the national capital, New Delhi. The number of cases have reported where 229 cases had been reported in New Delhi. H1N1 infections are generally mild, with fever typically subsiding in days. But they've also cautioned that elderly people and children with diabetes and heart diseases are at a risk of developing complications. According to AIIMS, influenza cases have been on the rise owing to a drop in temperature in the ongoing monsoon season. Some of the common symptoms include sore throat, nasal discharge, dry cough and headache. It added that patients diagnosed with H1N1 virus must isolate themselves at their houses for 2 to 3 days. The institute has also urged patients to use a face mask. Now the question is, what is the difference between seasonal flu and the H1N1 influenza? According to CDC, a seasonal flu is a common respiratory infection that is caused by influenza viruses that circulate every year. It spreads easily from person to person through droplets when a person sneezes, coughs or talks. While a swine flu is caused by the H1N1 strain of the influenza, a virus. Unlike seasonal flu, the virus spreads from pigs to humans and does not follow a predictable yearly pattern. Meanwhile, the government has issued an advisory that contains a list of do's and don'ts for the general public. Under the do's, people have been advised to cover their mouth and nose with a handkerchief or tissue while coughing or sneezing. The advisory has urged people to wash hands regularly with soap and water or use alcohol-based hand gel. The advisory has also advised people to not touch their eyes, nose or mouth and avoid visiting crowded places. It also goes on to urge citizens to maintain an arm's length distance with those affected, while also recommending adequate rest, sleep and nutrition. Under the don'ts, citizens have been advised to avoid shaking hands or hug people while greeting. The government also advised people to avoid taking medicines without consulting a physician. The advisory has urged citizens to avoid visiting relatives and friends while symptomatic, and that those affected have been advised to visit their nearest medical center if their conditions worsen. These include high fever, difficulty in breathing, bluish discoloration of skin or lips, or blood in sputum.

0: 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Nikita Singh will get us all the updates from the world of tech. And we also have Vidur Katuria, who will take us through all the action from the world of sports. We begin first up with Kanishka for all the business updates.
1: Thank you, Samiksha. Lots of updates. Let's start with global markets. They are awaiting fresh inflation data. They are taking a cautious approach because they are largely flat, and at the same time, Indian markets have seen some recovery from early losses. Oil prices, they remain volatile as tensions around the Strait of Hormuz continue. Let's

0: start with the details on markets. On Wall Street, futures were little changed in early trade. Dow futures were just below the flat line. S&P 500 futures were also broadly steady. Nasdaq 100 futures, they were up around 0.12%. Investors are now waiting for the July Producer Price Index, or PPI, and this data is due later today. Now, speaking about the Asian markets, they were mostly higher. South Korea's Kospi jumped more than 4%. Japan's Nikkei gained 1.5%, whereas Hong Kong's Hang Seng, that rose less than 1%. China's CSI 300, that gained just about 0.5%, whereas Australia's index, that was an exception, which fell about 0.3%. Meanwhile, in India, the Sensex and Nifty recovered from their early losses. The Sensex had earlier fallen about 300 points in early trade. It later, however, moved close to flat. The Nifty 4,400 mark, and markets found some support from softer US inflation and lower crude prices. Brent crude was trading around $89 a barrel, but geopolitical risks, they remain a concern. And now, speaking of oil prices, they are moving around the flat line as of now. Brent near $88 and WTI around $83. The International Energy Agency says that global oil demand is expected to weaken further this year, but supply remains under pressure. Oil supply was around 6.3 million barrels a day. That's lower on a year-on-year basis in July. The key risk remains the Strait of Hormuz. Now, ship traffic through the waterway is at a three-month low. A five-day average stood at around 13 vessels on Tuesday, and that is just about 90% below the pre-war daily average of 130 ships. The United States says that the exports are still moving through the strait, but uncertainty over a full reopening, that remins a concern. So, two competing forces. Slower demand could push oil prices lower, but continued disruption in Hormuz could send prices higher. And that uncertainty is keeping investors very cautious. And that's about the business updates. For tech updates, now let's go to Nikita.
1: Thanks so much, Kanishka. First up, U.S. President Donald Trump has signed a memo allowing federal authorities to use cyber tools against foreign-based criminal organizations targeting Americans. The White House says the move will target crimes including ransomware attacks and financial frauds. Under the new framework, vetted private companies could work with the government to gather threat information and carry out cyber operations. Now, the operations could include surveillance or actions to disrupt, block, or damage the computer systems and networks controlled by targeted criminal groups. A German digital rights group, Hatred, has filed a criminal complaint against Meta and other companies selling its AI-powered smart glasses in Germany. Hatred says devices such as the Ray-Ban Meta violate German privacy laws. The group argues that people filmed without their knowledge, raising concerns over covert surveillance. The complaint has been received by Germany's Digital Crime Prosecution Unit, which will first assess whether there are grounds for a deeper investigation. And lastly, Afghanistan has banned students from carrying smartphones on university campuses. The rule was introduced after Supreme Leader Akhundzada ordered government workers to stop using smartphones in June. Authorities say the ban meant to help students focus on lectures, studies and practical work. But students say the rule has also cut them from online research, e-books, AI tools and course materials. Some students say that they use their smartphones to photograph lectures, slides and board notes for later revision. Others say the ban has improved concentration and even helped their grades. Well, that's it from the world of tech. Now, my colleague Wither would be taking you through some sports updates across the globe.
2: Thank you so much, Nikita. Lionel Messi could end his playing career soon. Messi made his first competitive appearance in football less than a week after his father's death. Messi came on to cheers in Inter Miami's 3-2 defeat by Lyon in the final group game of the League's Cup. But despite the appearance, there are huge doubts over Messi's future in the sport. The 39-year-old penned an emotional letter following his father Jorge's death. The Argentine World Cup winning captain said he was considering his future in football, adding he was really not sure if he'll be able to carry on doing it for much longer after his father's death. Moving on, PSG are Europe's first trophy winners of the new season after beating Aston Villa 2-1 in the UEFA Super Cup in Salzburg, Austria. Kvicha Kvaratskhelia put PSG ahead in the 20th minute, cutting in from the wing and firing past the Villa keeper. 17-year-old Brian Matjo levelled for Villa just before the break. But Desiree Doué restored the lead in the 61st minute, finishing off an Ousmane Dembele assist. European champions PSG become only the fourth club after Ajax, AC Milan and Real Madrid to win back-to-back UEFA Super Cup titles. And finally, Xavi Hernandez is the new head coach of the Netherlands national team, replacing Ronald Koeman, who quit after the Dutch lost to Morocco in the round of 32 at the 2026 FIFA World Cup. The 46-year-old Spaniard had signed a four-year deal, taking Netherlands through to the 2028 Euros and the 2030 World Cup. Xavi spent more than 2 years out of the game since leaving Barcelona in 2024, where he won a La Liga title. He becomes the first non-Dutch coach to lead the Netherlands national team since 1978 and says his time at Barcelona's academy under Johan Cruyff and Louis van makes him feel like a son of Dutch football. Well, that's it in the world of sport. For now, it's back to you, Samisha.
0: All right, thank you for that, Vidur, and thanks to Nikita and Kanishka as well. With that, it's a wrap on this edition of our broadcast. You're watching Beyond World is One. Stay tuned.

0: once a year, grown men in this city put on three-piece suits, or, well, at least a blazer, in 40-degree heat, and call it a good idea. This is the distinguished gentleman's right. It happens on the same day in over 100-odd countries. And it started, of all places, with a photograph. A bloke in Sydney saw visuals of a television character, remember Mad Men, and thought, why don't men dress like that anymore? Men don't gather like that anymore. So he put it online, a few mates, nice clothes, old motorcycles. That was 2012. Today, it is one of the largest motorcycle events on earth. And we'll get to this. It isn't really about the motorcycles at all.
1: Motorcycling is about escaping things. It's about getting out there and getting away from the realities of your life and getting some time to yourself. But this is not about escapism. It's more about, in fact, confronting the things that we don't usually talk about. Men's health and mental illness. So, well, we take it on the chin and riding on, but we're still talking about it. And I think that's a step in the right direction. So, there you go, folks. Gentlemen for a day, if not longer.

French football turns the page. Zinedine Zidane is the new head coach of Les Bleus. The French Football Federation has officially named Zidane as successor to Didier Deschamps, who steps down after 14 years in charge. For France, this is more than an appointment. It's the return of a national icon. Zidane was the heartbeat of France's 1998 World Cup triumph, scoring twice in the final against Brazil. He went on to win the Ballon d'Or the same year and led Les Bleus to Euro glory in 2000.

Welcome back, viewers. You're watching Beyond World is One. I'm Shivan John. Now, let's start with the headlines. Russian President Vladimir Putin visited the disputed Kuril Islands for the first time, triggering a strong Japanese protest. Tokyo reaffirms its territorial claim, calling the islands inherently Japanese under history and international law.

U.S. Ambassador to Israel Mike Huckabee condemns a settler siege against Palestinians near Nablus, calling it terror and thuggish behavior. Settlers reportedly blocked homes, including one owned by a U.S. citizen.

Reports claim Israel and Lebanon shortlist Britain, Italy, Switzerland and Indonesia as potential contributors to a proposed foreign troop mechanism in Lebanon, aimed at verifying Hezbollah's disarmament under a U.S.-mediated June agreement.

Armenia shuts down its sole nuclear plant after record low Danube water levels disrupted cooling. The facility supplies about one-fifth of national electricity, raising concerns over power generation amid worsening drought conditions.

Millions of Taiwanese shelter indoors during an annual air raid drill simulating a Chinese attack. Sirens sounded across Taipei while streets emptied and people moved into underground shelters as mobile internet speeds slowed. Students and staff at Singapore's Xinmin Secondary School evacuated after a potential bomb threat. Police searched the campus but find no suspicious items, allowing regular lessons to resume after the all-clear sign.

Rao erupts in Rajya Sabha after Mallikarjun Kharge alleges a purification ritual was held at Haldwani's Ramlila ground following his rally. BJP's JP Nadda rejects the claims of party involvement, while Kharge called the act unconstitutional and discriminatory.

Turkey's central bank raises its year-end inflation forecast to 28%, signaling persistent price pressures despite its disinflation efforts. The upward revision highlights continued risks to the economy and may reinforce expectations for a cautious monetary policy path.

And questions surrounding U.S. President Donald Trump's decision to switch planes following the NATO summit in Ankara continue to make headlines. A day after Trump confirmed that he had, in fact, swapped Air Force One for a smaller aircraft

Over concerns about a potential Iranian attack, reports have now emerged claiming that U.S. Secretary of War Pete Hegseth accompanied the president on that flight. While House Deputy Chief of Staff Dan Scavino, Oval Office Operations Director Walt Nota and Natalie Harp, Trump's executive assistant, they were also reportedly on board. Meanwhile, U.S. Secretary of State Marco Rubio, Treasury Secretary Scott Bessent, they remained on board what was effectively a decoy aircraft. It was reportedly to make. Now, in the event that the president dies or is incapacitated, eventualities that have to be catered to. Vice President J.D. Vance would take power, Speaker of the House of Representatives, and the President pro tempore of the Senate. The Secretary of State comes next in line, followed by the Treasury Secretary. Others who stayed on the initial aircraft included Trump's top domestic policy advisor, Stephen Miller, and White House Communications Director, Stephen Chung. They were accompanied by members of the traveling press corps who were reportedly kept unaware of the plane switch. Trump had flown to the annual gathering of NATO leaders in Ankara in new Qatari gifted and retrofitted red, white and navy blue jet. But ahead of the departure, he said that he would fly back home on an older model baby blue Air Force One plane instead. Now, that made headlines at the time when Donald Trump was exiting and leaving from Ankara. The presidents at the time said that the new jet was being flown out ahead of his departure from Ankara to give some U.S. troops based in eastern England a chance to check out the Air Force One. However, the Washington Post reported that, and they did so this week, that Trump wasn't on the old Air Force One at all on the return flight, and that he instead was smuggled into another jet via a catering cart to avoid a possible Iranian assassination plot. Israel told the Central Intelligence Agency of the U.S. about this threat, which included potential use of shoulder-to-air, surface-to-air missiles to target Air Force One. But according to the Washington Post, CIA analysts did not find it compelling. One of the officials who spoke with the newspaper dismissed the intelligence as Israeli-derived, not U.S.-generated, and viewed as low confidence, while another said that the Secret Service has had three near misses with this president, so they're not

0: Is there a greater Israel's intelligence over America's own CIA? From Tel Aviv, I'll now be discussing this with Dr. Maher Javed Anfar, lecturer of Iranian politics at Reichman University in Israel, West Asia analyst and co-author of The Nuclear Sphinx of Tehran. Doctor, always a pleasure speaking with you. Thanks so much for making time. What do you make of this? Because these reports, we carried it from the day that Donald Trump had exited from Ankara. Since then, there were reports that surfaced back then as well a month ago that it was Israel who gave that intelligence to the U.S. And now we're hearing more and more about how he returned back home. Over to you.
1: Yeah, I think what the report, the part of the report that says that the U.S. was not taking U.S. intelligence, was not taking any chances, is probably more correct. There are differences of opinion within intelligence organizations and intelligence organizations regarding the validity of reports, regarding the possibility of events. So it is, of course, very normal for there to be differences between Israeli intelligence assessments and American intelligence assessments. But I think the thinking, it seems that the thinking was, look, we may not trust the Israeli intelligence reports, but should we take chances anyway? I mean, is it really worth the cost of taking such a chance? Because because if it turns out to be right and President Trump is assassinated, then the cost would be tremendously higher. So I think this is why the Americans decided to go, President, to go with the assessment on the safe side.
0: But in or within Israeli circles, how does that read, or how do you intuit when Americans close enough to the Israelis at this point as well, and they mentioned that it was the Israeli intelligence that we would, regardless of what our own agency feels, that they don't find it compelling, but still, let's not take a chance. Is that enough to create a doubt on their own intelligence? Are they doubting the CIA's own findings at this point?
1: Look,

0: Everybody has national pride. Everybody wants
1: Mm.
0: to take pride in their own capabilities and to believe that their own intelligence organizations and their own capabilities are much better than others. But history has taught us time and again that being arrogant and having hubris regarding your capabilities can be very costly. For example, there are reports that the Egyptian intelligence, time and again prior to October 7th, yet the Israeli Domestic Intelligence Services, which is in charge of Gaza, dismissed it. So, and look at the cost. Look at the tremendous tragedy, the awful tragedy that ensued. Had Israel taken those reports from Egyptian intelligence more seriously, we would not be here today. And I think here is the, this is also another case that yes, America has the world's best funded, best intelligence apparatus. Nobody can compete, especially with the National Security Agency of the United States, in terms of resources, in terms of capability to break in almost any encrypted software that there is. Yet at the same time, nobody can see everything at the same time. You always need outside opinion. You always need, it always contributes. And I think this was the attitude of the Americans, and I applaud them for it, that they took it seriously. Maybe it was right, maybe it was wrong, but the cost of this intelligence from Israel regarding potential assassination attempt against the President of the United States would have been far higher had it been right than it being proven wrong.
1: I take your
0: Trim, I
1: point.
0: mean, you can't even compare the two. And I think this is the situation here. This is the case here.
1: Yeah, I hear your point. Let me now just kind of zoom out from this. Prior to the 28th of February, 2026, Dr. Javed Anwar, there were, and these are official accounts suggesting that there were over 18 national security agencies, US-based agencies, that is, that told Donald Trump that there is no imminent threat from Iran regarding, any targeting towards the nuclear weapons either. Tulsi Gabbard also mentioned the same during her deposition. There was only Israeli Prime Minister Netanyahu saying that there is an imminent threat. And still, US went, at least this administration went with what the Israeli side was mentioning at that time. Overall, is there a dearth or is there a trust deficit towards their own intelligence agencies, or is there a heavier reliance on what Israel is saying from this administration?
0: I think it's very important to add this important detail that Israel did not say that there's an imminent nuclear threat. What Israel said was regarding the possibility of the regime in Iran, it was an imminent opportunity to overthrow the Islamic Republic because of the unprecedented uprising 6 weeks before on the 7th and 8th of January. And the plan that the Israeli intelligence and CENTCOM had worked on in order to overthrow the Islamic Republic of Iran, and that was the dimension, that was the aspect that was presented to President Trump by Prime Minister Netanyahu as something imminent, not the nuclear program. The nuclear program, everybody knew that Iran had not been able to enrich uranium since the June 2025 war. Yet President Trump decided of his own volition, of his own will, to say that Iran was an imminent nuclear threat. This was not because of Israel. This was because of his own wishes to justify the war. So the imminent thing about that war was what was happening in Iran, and it was a now or never opportunity to overthrow the Islamic Republic. And President Trump, yes, there were warnings given by the states, decided that look, he'd just overthrown the Venezuelan dictator. He'd basically removed him. So now it's another opportunity to do that with Iran. And it turns out to be, it didn't work out because after the war broke out, he's the one who canceled the plans to start an uprising in Iraqi Kurdistan because of pressure from President Erdogan. Mm. And of course, it seems that he did not take threats to close the Strait of Hormuz seriously. And that was what was presented to him by U.S. intelligence.
1: Dr. Javed Anwar, this war continues even now. We're into the sixth month. Initial timeline was 4 to 5 weeks. I've repeated this several number of times because even in the beginning, that clock was always ticking backwards because the timeline was given by the U.S. president himself on the first day of the war. At least five plus months later. Let's wait and watch how this one goes. There will be more to discuss. We'll look forward to speaking with you again.
0: I think it's very important. After this war, we're going to see lots of investigations carried out about why this war took place and why it went on so long. Because, of course, mistakes have been made. Absolutely.
1: Fair enough. We'll speak with you again, sir.
0: Thank you.
1: Days after the U.S. President Donald Trump announced a major milestone in his plan to end the war between Israel and Hamas, Israel carried out its first airstrike in more than a week on the Gaza Strip. Now, the Israeli Defense Forces launched an airstrike targeting a Hamas commander in northern Gaza. In a statement, the IDF said that the militant has been eliminated in an aerial strike. It then claimed that the attack has been carried to remove the Hamas commander's threat to the IDF troops. The Israeli military also said that it tried to avoid civilian harm. Similarly, the Gaza Civil Defense Agency said that the body of the Hamas commander has been torn to pieces. However, it added that the strike targeted civilians in northern Gaza, saying that five people have been injured in the aerial assault. The latest attack comes after U.S. President Trump's Gaza Board of Peace implemented a ceasefire that mandated Hamas to fully surrender its weapons. The ceasefire also mandated Israel to initiate a phased withdrawal from Gaza. Following this, Israel's defense minister, Israel Katz, vowed that the IDF troops will continue to stay in Gaza. They will continue in Lebanon and in Syria. And during a visit to southern Lebanon, Katz even said that he would keep the Israeli troops in a security zone and destroy the infrastructure in Lebanon, Syria, and Gaza. Now, in response, the United States sharply criticized Israel's assurances that it has no weapons in Lebanon. In a statement, the U.S. State Department has urged all parties to act in a manner consistent to the agreed framework, while adding that a permanent military presence would hinder long-term peace and security in both states. Furthermore, the United States has reportedly condemned Israel's failure to crack down on the rampant settler violence in occupied West Bank. According to reports, Washington has raised serious questions as to why Israel is allowing anarchy in the West Bank. Following this, a former German envoy to Israel also criticized the Netanyahu government's West Bank policy. The envoy reportedly called the policy as disastrous, while adding that the policy amounted to displacement through psychological and physical violence. The condemnation by U.S. and Germany comes after Israel announced that it would send more troops to impose order on defiant settlers after failing to end their blockade of Palestinian homes in the West Bank. The announcement comes after a group of settlers sieged the village of Kusra in central West Bank by setting up makeshift tents, blocking essential supplies from entry. Furthermore, Israeli forces also arrested a Palestinian journalist in the occupied West Bank region. Meanwhile, Turkey lambasted Israel for trying to remove Palestine from the world's agenda. At a joint press conference with his Palestinian counterpart, Mahmoud Abbas, Turkey President Erdogan accused the Netanyahu government of profiting from chaos and new conflicts in the Palestinian territories. On the other hand, in Israel, the Tel Aviv Plaza, where citizens rallied, protested to demand the return of hostages held captive by Hamas for 2 years, has been officially renamed as Hostages Square now. Tel Aviv mayor said that the square will remain a testament to the families and their commitment to not give up on anyone. On the surface, the latest U.S. inflation report looks reassuring. Prices barely moved in July, helped by falling gasoline costs, while underlying price pressures remain relatively contained. But Wall Street cheered the data, with investors seeing less immediate pressure on the Federal Reserve. Gold hit a two-month high as dollar slipped. The response in crypto was more muted, with Bitcoin hovering around $64,000. But the bigger story is that inflation is still well above the Federal Reserve's comfort zone. And behind the softer headline number, there are signs that the US consumer and the wider economy are under growing pressure. Real average hourly earnings fell 0.2% over the past year.

year, meaning inflation is still eroding purchasing power. Credit card balances have climbed to about $1.26 trillion, close to a record high. Credit card delinquencies have also risen. For consumers, the issue is therefore less about prices falling even faster. For the Federal Reserve, the report strengthens the case for keeping rates unchanged in September. Markets cut the probability of a September hike to about 38% after the data, but policymakers cannot ignore the risks ahead. The U.S. has so far seen limited pass from the Gulf oil shock, partly because of its position as a net oil exporter, and that cushion may not last. With oil prices rising again, August inflation could be firm, leaving the Fed with a difficult choice between supporting growth and keeping inflation under control. And the winning country will be in... Pardon me, let's move further from here. Organizers of Eurovision have said that the winning country will be ineligible to host the contest involved in an armed conflict or a sensitive geopolitical situation, and that could affect the safety of the event. So the rules of the contest, which is traditionally hosted by the previous year's winning broadcaster, were updated following an annual review by the European Broadcasting Union. According to the organizers, the updates are designed to provide greater clarity for all those departments. The rule change follows controversy over Israel's participation in the contest, despite its military actions in Gaza and West Asia. In 2025, five countries, Iceland, Ireland, Netherlands, Slovenia and Spain, they announced that they were boycotting the 2026 contest, all citing Israel's inclusion as the reason for their withdrawal. The rule update will also affect Ukraine, which has been engaged in war since Russia's full-scale invasion of the country in 2022. After Ukraine won Eurovision in 2022, the EBU invited runners-up Britain to host the contest the following year for safety and security reasons due to the ongoing conflict in Ukraine. Now, the 2027 Eurovision Song Contest will be held in Bulgaria after musician Dara came ahead of second-placed Israel in the 2026 competition when points from a public vote and national juries were tallied. All right, viewers, time now to slip into a very short break. I'm Shivan Janna. This is Beyond. Please stay with us.

0: Once a year, grown men in this city put on three-piece suits, or, well, at least a blazer, in 40-degree heat and call it a good idea. This is the distinguished gentleman's right. It happens on the same day in over 100-odd countries. And it started, of all places, with a photograph. A bloke in Sydney saw visuals of a television character, remember Mad Men, and thought, why don't men dress like that anymore? Men don't gather like that anymore. So he put it online, a few mates, nice clothes, old motorcycles, that was 2012. Today it is one of the largest motorcycle events on earth. And we'll get to this, it isn't really about the motorcycles at all.
1: Motorcycling is about escaping things. It's about getting out there and getting away from the realities of your life and getting some time to yourself. But this is not about escapism. It's more about, in fact, confronting the things that we don't usually talk about. Men's health and mental illness. So, well, we're taking it on the chin and riding on, but we're still talking about it. And I think that's a step in the right direction. So, there you go, folks. Gentlemen for a day, if not longer.

French football turns the page. Zinedine Zidane is the new head coach of Le Bleu. The French Football Federation has officially named Zidane as successor to Didier Deschamps, who steps down after 14 years in charge. For France, this is more than an appointment. It's the return of a national icon. Zidane was the heartbeat of France's 1998 World Cup triumph, scoring twice in the final against Brazil. He went on to win the Ballon d'Or the same year and led Le Bleu to Euro glory in 2000. As a manager, Zidane delivered an unprecedented 3 straight Champions League titles with Real Madrid. Now, the man who gave France its greatest footballing memory takes charge of its future. A national hero is back home, this time in the double.

Welcome back. Thanks for staying with us. You're watching Beyond World This Morning. We have a lot lined up for you on this bulletin. Let's quickly start with the headlines. Russian President Vladimir Putin visited the disputed Kuril Islands for the first time, triggering a strong Japanese protest. Tokyo reaffirms its territorial claim, calling islands inherently Japanese under history and international law.

U.S. Ambassador to Israel, Mike Huckabee, condemns a settler siege against Palestinians near Nablus, calling it terror and thug behavior. Settlers reportedly blocked their homes, including one owned by a U.S. Reports claim Israel and Lebanon shortlist Britain, Italy, Switzerland and Indonesia as potential contributors to a proposed foreign troop mechanism in Lebanon, aimed at verifying Hezbollah's disarmament under a U.S.-mediated June agreement. Romania shuts down its sole nuclear plant after record low Danube water levels disrupted cooling. The Cernavoda facility supplies about one-fifth of national electricity, raising concerns over power generation amid worsening drought conditions. Shelter indoors during an annual air raid drill. Sirens sounded across Taipei while streets emptied and people moved into underground shelters as mobile internet speeds slowed. Students and staff at Singapore's Shin Min Secondary School evacuated after a potential bomb threat. Police search the campus but find no suspicious items, allowing regular lessons to resume after the all-clear signal. Now erupts in Rajya Sabha after Mallikarjun Kharge alleges a purification ritual at Haldwani's Ram Leela Ground following his rally. BJP's JP Nadda rejects claims of party involvement, while Kharge called the act unconstitutional and discriminatory. Turkey's central bank raises its year-end inflation forecast to 28%, signaling persistent price pressures despite its disinflation efforts. The upward revision highlights continued risk to the economy and may reinforce expectations for a cautious monetary policy path.

Ukrainian forces have reportedly damaged warships following a strike on a naval base in the city of Novorossiysk. And this after Ukraine struck the port city with drones killing three people overnight. Russian authorities reportedly said that two caliber missile carriers, one small missile

Prior to this, Ukraine's armed forces reportedly launched a massive drone strike overnight on the port of Novorossiysk, putting two major grain terminals out of action. Following this, Russia's foreign ministry, it said that Ukrainian strikes on its grains and agricultural infrastructure, they are pushing up goods and exacerbating grain shortages. Meanwhile, Ukrainian President Volodymyr Zelensky said that the country needs just 5% of the U.S. Patriot interceptor missiles to get through this winter. He also said that Ukraine needs 10% of Patriot missiles to destroy all of Russia's ballistic projectiles. Furthermore, Ukraine's Air Force, it said that they would stop publishing detailed figures on Russian ballistic missile strikes. It added that the restrictions include number of targets launched, shot down, suppressed, or those that failed to reach the targets. Meanwhile, a platoon of Ukrainian troops have appealed to the military leadership for help. The group said that they spent 4 months without rotation on the front line. The soldiers added that they have survived days without food or water. Amid all this, the United Nations called on Russia to lift its ban on anti-war party running in September's parliamentary elections. In a statement, the United Nations said that they are deeply concerned about the barring of Yabloko, which is one of the oldest political parties in Russia. Earlier on Monday, Russia's Supreme Court barred Yabloko from elections, upholding a legal action brought by a pro-Kremlin nationalist party. Meanwhile, the Russian economy rebounded in the second quarter by 1.3%. The growth comes despite Ukraine's massive drone attacks on Russia's e-commerce and oil industries. According to the statistics agency, Rosstat, the Russian GDP increased by 1.3% between April and June, following a point between January and March. While the growth exceeded the 0.9% forecast by Russia's economy ministry, while the economy grew by 1.1% in the second quarter of 2025. In a statement, Russia's economy ministry attributed the growth to a stable domestic demand.

Russia's President Vladimir Putin visited Far East and Kuril Islands for the first time, prompting a strong protest by Japan, which also claims the territory. Well, the Kremlin posted a video of Putin on one of Kuril's four main islands, with Russian media saying that he visited a fish processing plant and was given caviar. Putin traveled to the nearby Russian island of Sakhalin, where Russia's navy was conducting drills. According to Russian state-owned news agency, Putin in Sakhalin held a meeting on ensuring the security of Russia's eastern borders. Japanese Prime Minister Sane Takaichi called Putin's visit to the Kuril Islands unacceptable. Takaichi told reporters that this visit by the Russian president goes against Japan's consistent position on the northern territories. Using the Japanese name for the islands, saying Putin's trip offends the sentiments of the Japanese people and is absolutely unacceptable. Foreign Minister Toshimitsu Motegi said in a statement that the northern territories are an inherent part of Japan's territory, both historically and under international law, and the government of Japan strongly protests this visit. Russian-Japanese relations have long been dogged by tensions over the contested islands, known in Japan as the Northern Territories and seized by the Soviet Union in 1945. Well, ties between the two countries haven't since the full-scale conflict in Ukraine began in 2022. With Japan joining other G7 countries in sanctioning Russia and giving money and non-lethal defense aid to Kyiv. Putin on Wednesday called Japan's sanctions provoked.

He said Japan has identified Russia as a main source of threats. I would like to point out that we are not threatening Japan. On the contrary, it has territorial claims against our country. Russia and China have also moved closer, with their navies and air forces conducting drills in areas around Japan, promoting Japanese jets to prompting them to scramble hundreds of times a year. North Korea, which this month termed Japan's military build-up a transformation into a war state, it has also sent troops and artillery shells to help Russia's war against Ukraine. Meanwhile, Japan's latest defense white paper issued this month, it highlighted growing risks from all three countries. The New York Times reported in July that Russia has turned Japan into a den of spies and a key source of dual-use technology which is needed for its war in Ukraine. Moving on, White House Secretary Levitt is stepping down from her post at the end of the month. Well, Levitt, she thanked President Donald Trump for the opportunities and called her tenure as an honor and adventure of a lifetime. She described the decision bittersweet and explained that since the White House after the birth of a second child, she felt that she could not be the mother her two young children deserve while meeting the demands of the press secretary's job. Trump described the 28-year-old as one of his most trusted aides and added that Levitt will leave the position at the end of August to spend more time with her family. Levitt, the youngest person ever to serve as White House press secretary, she will remain involved as a senior outside advisor to the president and an influential voice within the Republican Party. Caroline Levitt's political career began in Hillsborough, where she was raised and where her family operated an ice cream shop. In 2020, she worked at the White House press secretary as an assistant. A year later, she served as communications director for Republican Congresswoman Elise Stefanik. Before running unsuccessfully for Congress in New Hampshire, after winning the Republican primary, she then became a spokesperson for Trump's 2024 campaign and went on to become one of the most prominent defenders of Trump's Make America Great Again campaign. Her tenure marked a significant shift in the White House's relationship with the news media. She revised regular press briefings, but also changed how journalists gained access to the president, Trump, in closed settings. And South Africa is requesting a number of African countries to reimburse for the cost of sending tens of thousands of their citizens back home. The request comes after South Africa repatriated several immigrants following protests and violence against illegal immigration. Well, South Africa's foreign ministry has written requests for compensation to Malawi, Ethiopia, and Nigeria. The Home Affairs Department said that the country has spent nearly $18 million accommodation and transporting immigrants back to their homes. The money has been used to cover transportation costs, set up temporary repatriation centers, and municipalities and government departments involved in the repatriation are demanding compensation from the Home Affairs Department. Since the costs have not been budgeted, now South Africa's Home Affairs Ministry, it has described repatriations and deportations as unprecedented.

A significant development has emerged in the investigation into the November 2025 Red Fort blast. A United Nations Security Council sanctions monitoring report. It has attributed the attack to Al-Qaeda in the Indian subcontinent. Well, the blast, which occurred near the Red Fort in Delhi, claimed 11 lives.

In May this year, the NIA filed a charge sheet against in connection with the Red Fort blast, naming 10 several accused allegedly linked to AKS affiliated Ansar Ghazwat ul Hind. Have identified Umar ul Nabi, a former assistant professor of medicine at Al Falah University in Faridabad, who was killed in the explosion, as the alleged principal perpetrator. The blast involving a vehicle-borne improvised explosive device caused 11 fatalities, numerous injuries, and significant damage to property. The charge sheet has been listed before the Rouse Avenue Court for consideration. And in the report, the UN monitoring team has also expressed concern over AKS's activities in Afghanistan and the possibility of the group establishing cells in Bangladesh. It's noted that AKS has continued to evolve from a fragmented group into a regional terrorist. The report says that AKS leadership is reportedly based in Kabul and suggested close cooperation between Al-Qaeda and the Taliban. The UN report has also raised concerns over Al-Qaeda and Islamic State-linked groups pursuing chemical and biological weapons. While the groups have so far faced technical challenges, the report says that related material is being circulated online. The assessment also flags the growing use of cryptocurrency by terrorist organizations for funding and financial operations.

0: Fuel shortages are once again emerging in Moscow after a series of Ukrainian oil infrastructure. While queues have returned at petrol stations and some outlets reporting shortages of specific fuel grades. The situation is not yet critical, but the disruption is being felt by drivers and taxi operators.
1: Right now, as you can see for yourselves, the lines are starting to build up again. And notice that petrol prices aren't coming down. They're actually going up.
0: While Ukraine last week struck a major refinery in Yaroslav, north of Moscow, raising fresh concerns about the impact of fuel supplies in the capital. The shortages come after a wider fuel crunch earlier this summer, when around 90% of Russia's regions introduced limits on fuel purchases.
2: My point is simply that the Yaroslavl refinery is the largest one around. What happens if it stops operating? A huge amount of our petrol used to come right from Yaroslavl. If that plant shuts down, then what? It means we'll be facing gridlock and bottlenecks all over again.
0: While the pressure on Russia's fuel market is closely linked to repeated attacks on its refining infrastructure, analysts cited by Bloomberg estimate that Russian crude processing fell to around 3.6 million barrels per day in July. Russia has responded by restricting fuel exports through the end of 2026 and imposing rationing measures in several regions. Now, the timing is significant here, with the summer travel season and agricultural activity increasing demand for fuel. At the same time, petrol prices remain elevated. To plug the supply gap, Russia has increasingly turned to imports. Its first shipment of gasoline from India arrived on August 5th. According to Kepler data cited by Bloomberg, a Russian flag tanker had loaded around 42,000 tons of gasoline in India in June before the fuel was transferred through a chain of tankers. Russia had previously relied mainly on imports from Belarus and Kazakhstan. The latest Indian shipments highlight how Ukraine's attacks are increasingly affecting Russia's domestic fuel market, from refinery operations to petrol pumps in Moscow. More than 80% of Japanese companies are either using AI only in limited parts of their operations, or they have not adopted it at all. According to a new Reuters survey, only 60 companies surveyed said that AI has been deployed and company-wide as an integral business tool. Around 60% of respondents said that AI is being used only in some parts of their companies or in other limited ways. Another 18% said that they have not yet decided whether to introduce AI, while 6% said that they are not even considering an adoption. Only 16% said that AI has been deployed across their companies as an integral tool. For some companies, the problem is not AI spending, but figuring out how to use the technology itself. A manager at a wholesale said that its company was using AI in limited capacity for tasks such as document creation, while an official at a real estate business did not know how to put AI to use. Japan also lags other major industrial economies in generative AI adoption. In fact, a government report this year found that 86.4% of Japanese firms were using generative AI for at least one task, compared with 98.1% in China, 91.6% in Germany, and 90.9% in the United States. But Japanese companies are still planning to increase AI spending. 4% of respondents expected their AI budgets to grow by 50% or more annually over the next 1 to 2 years, while 21% expected growth of between 10 and 50%. Another 30% projected single-digit growth. 14% expected their budgets to be largely unchanged. And 31% had not yet decided. The survey was conducted by Nikkei Research for Reuters between July 29th and August 6th, with 510 companies contacted and 219 responding on condition of anonymity. And Spain's World Cup hero Ferran Torres is closing in on a move to PSG. The French club has reportedly reached an agreement with Barcelona for the Spanish international. Torres is set to reunite with former Spain boss Luis Enrique in Paris. Barcelona and PSG have reached an agreement for a deal reportedly worth around $63 million, plus around $6 million in add-ons. The 26-year-old Spanish forward is set to leave for 4.5 years at Barcelona. Ferran Torres was due to return to Barcelona training on Wednesday. However, he has been given permission to miss training as his camp focuses on finalizing his move to PSG. Barcelona boss Hansi Flick has approved the decision, with the German already awarding that Torres is likely to be part of his squad next season. Torres has become a national hero overnight after scoring the decisive goal in Spain's 2026 World Cup trial. A performance that significantly boosted his stock. Before the tournament, he had been a useful but inconsistent presence for Barcelona and Spain. But his World Cup heroics changed the scenario with Champions League. And with that, it's time for us to slip into a very short break. Don't go anywhere. More than updates will follow on the other side. You're watching Beyond World is One. Stay tuned.

French football turns the page. Zinedine Zidane is the new head coach of Le Bleu. The French Football Federation has officially named Zidane as successor to Didier Deschamps, who steps down after 14 years in charge. For France, this is more than an appointment. It's the return of a national icon. Zidane was the

heartbeat of France's 1998 World Cup triumph, scoring twice in the final against Brazil. He went on to win the Ballon d'Or the same year and led Les Bleus to Euro glory in 2000. As a manager, Zidane delivered an unprecedented three straight Champions League titles with Real Madrid. Now, the man who gave France its greatest footballing memory takes charge of its future. A national hero is back home, this time in the double.

0: Once a year, grown men in this city put on three-piece suits, or, well, at least a blazer, in 40-degree heat, and call it a good idea. This is the distinguished gentleman's right. It happens on the same day in over 100-odd countries. And it started, of all places, with a photograph. A bloke in Sydney saw visuals of a television character, remember Mad Men, and thought, why don't men dress like that anymore? Men don't gather like that anymore. So he put it online, a few mates, nice clothes, old motorcycles. That was 2012. Today, it is one of the largest motorcycle events on earth. And we'll get to this. It isn't really about the motorcycles at all.
1: Motorcycling is about escaping things. It's about getting out there and getting away from the realities of your life and getting some time to yourself. But this is not about escapism. It's more about, in fact, confronting the things that we don't usually talk about. Men's health and mental illness. So, well, we're taking it on the chin and riding on, but we're still talking about it. And I think that's a step in the right direction. So, there you go, folks. Gentlemen for a day, if not longer.

French football turns the page. Zinedine Zidane is the new head coach of Le Bleu. The French Football Federation has officially named Zidane as successor to Didier Deschamps, who steps down after 14 years in charge. For France, this is more than an appointment. It's the return of a national icon. Zidane was the heartbeat of France's 1998 World Cup triumph, scoring twice in the final against Brazil. He went on to win the Ballon d'Or the same year and led Le Bleu to Euro glory in 2000. As a manager, Zidane delivered an unprecedented three straight Champions League titles with Real Madrid. Now, the man who gave France its greatest footballing memory takes charge of its future. A national hero is back home, this time in the double.

Hello and welcome. You're watching Beyond World is One. My name is Mohammed Saleh, and here's a look at the headlines. Now, July sees the highest number of civilian deaths in Ukraine since the war began with Russia. The United Nations report says that at least about 400 civilians were killed, a 30% increase from the previous month and a 70% rise compared with July 2025. Russian President Vladimir Putin visits the district for the very first time, triggering a strong Japanese protest. The Tokyo confirmed its territorial claims, calling the islands to be inherently Japanese, as per history and international law.

Romania shuts down its Sol nuclear plant after record low Danube water levels disrupted cooling. The Cernavoda facility supplies about one-fifth of national electricity, raising concerns about power generation amidst worsening drought conditions.

At Singapore's Shinmun Secondary School are evacuated after a potential bomb threat. The police are searching the campus but have found no suspicious items, allowing for regular lessons to resume after an all clear is given.

And Indonesia deploys a water-bombing aircraft to support the firefighters battling to bring a wildfire in the Bromo National Park under control. Over 1,000 hectares of land has been scorched.

0: All right, so let's start this broadcast with some big news that's just come in from Maharashtra, where the former Punjab Deputy Chief Minister and the Shiromani Akali Dal Chief, Sukhbir Singh Badal, has reportedly been attacked near the Mata Sahib Gurudwara in Maharashtra's Nanded. Badal was attacked by an assailant with a sharp-edged weapon, and he apparently was rushed to a private hospital for treatment after suffering an arm injury. All right, now to give us more updates on this, we have our correspondent Disha Yadav. Disha, tell us more as to what has happened.
1: That is right. According to the details that we are getting from the police on the ground, that Sukhbir Singh Badal, he was visiting Nanded Gurudwara with his family at

0: about 10:30 a.m. and this incident and attack took place at 11 a.m. is what we are being told. And according to the initial information, an attacker allegedly approached Badal and attacked him with a sharp-edged weapon. He sustained an injury to his arm, while a member of his security team was also injured while intervening. What we understand, immediately he was rushed to the hospital for treatment, and currently his condition is reported to be stable. According to a person with regards to investigating the incident, however, the motive behind the attack is not yet clear. The details are awaited from the Maharashtra police. Remember, this is not the first time that an attack has happened on Badal. The incident comes nearly 2 years after he survived a shooting attempt outside the Golden Temple in Amritsar in December 2024. So definitely the entire incident is being closely watched and monitored. And once the person who is detained, we will come to know exactly whether he was the alleged attacker or whether there was somebody else involved with him. So all of those details will come as and when the day progresses.
1: Indeed, Disha, thank you very much for joining us with all those updates. This, of course, is a breaking development. We'll, of course, come back to you as more details emerge about the motive of this attack and as to what exactly was that drove this man to stage an attack on Badal. The questions surrounding the American President Donald Trump's decision to switch planes following the NATO summit in Ankara continue to make a lot of headlines. A day after Donald Trump confirmed that he indeed had swapped the Air Force One for a much smaller aircraft over concerns about a potential Iranian attack, reports have now emerged claiming that the American Secretary of War, Pete Hegseth, had accompanied the president on the flight. The White House's Deputy Chief of Staff, Dan Scavino, and the Oval Operations Director, Walt Notter, and Natalie Harp, Trump's executive assistant, apparently on board that smaller flight along with Donald Trump. Meanwhile, the American Secretary of State, Marco Rubio, Treasury Secretary Scott Bessent, had remained on board that flight that was effectively a decoy, a plane that Donald Trump did not travel in because he probably thought, according to his intelligence agencies, that there could be an attack in missiles on it. It was reportedly to maintain the line of succession in case something were to happen to Donald Trump. In the event that the president were to die or be incapacitated, Vice President J.D. Vance, of course, will step in, followed by the Speaker of the House of Representatives and the President pro tempore of the Senate. The Secretary of State comes next in line, followed by the Treasury Secretary, and others who had stayed on in the first aircraft included the likes of Trump's top domestic policy advisor, Stephen Miller, and the White House Communications Director, Stephen Chung. And they were accompanied by members of the traveling press corps who were reportedly completely unaware that the President of the United States of America, the strongest nation on earth, had switched planes because he thought an Iranian missile could strike it. Military Alliance leaders in Ankara in the new retrofitted red, white and navy blue jet, but ahead of departure said that he'd fly back home on an older model baby blue Air Force One plane instead. The president at the time had said that the new jet was being flown out ahead of his departure from Ankara to give some US troops based in eastern England a chance to check out the new Air Force One. However, Washington Post reported this week that Trump wasn't on the old Air Force One on the return flight and that he instead was smuggled onto another jet via a catering cart to avoid a possible Iranian assassination plot. Now, Israel told the Central Intelligence Agency about the threat, which included potential use of shoulder-to-air missiles to target Air Force One, but according to the Washington Post, the CIA analyst did not find it compelling enough. One of the officials who spoke with the newspaper dismissed the intelligence derived and not U.S.-generated and viewed as low confidence, while another one said that the Secret Service has had three. So they're not taking any more chances with Donald Trump.

The U.S. military says that it is stepping up enforcement of a naval blockade against Iran in the Strait of Hormuz. The U.S. Central Command has said that the American forces have redirected about 59

0: commercial vessels, disabled three and boarded two as they enforced a blockade against Iran. CENTCOM further released images showing an F-A-18 fighter jet launching from the US's George H.W. Bush as the carrier operates in the regional waters. The command described the operation as part of America's steel wall blockade against Iran. The operations have come as Donald Trump claims that the United States has got total control over the Strait of Hormuz, as tensions are high and peace talks are completely stalled. Trump said that Iran has no navy, no air force, unpaid soldiers and a decimated IRGC. He also said that Iran's leadership faces uncertainty, has no money and is left with fake news and nearly 300% inflation. Trump has called Iran to be all talk and no action, declaring that the bully of West Asia is no longer. Meanwhile, a senior IRGC advisor, Brigadier General Mohammad Reza Naqdi, in a media interview has said that months of fighting have changed Iran's view of American military power. He also claimed that Iran now believes that the U.S. military is less able than what they had expected, adding that they had gained valuable battlefield experience and insisted that up until then, Iran has been victorious. The comments have come as efforts to end the fighting have continued to stall. Meanwhile, Pakistan is stepping up efforts to revive negotiations between Washington and Tehran, and also Pakistan's Shahdar met with Iran's ambassador in Islamabad on Wednesday. The meeting comes a day after Pakistan's Interior Minister Mohsin Naqvi arrived in Tehran, where he met with Iranian President Masoud Pezeshkian. The Turkey's Anadolu news agency, citing Pakistani sources, reported that Iran and the U.S. had agreed to extend a 60-day ceasefire. However, a senior Iranian source had said that no talks are underway to extend the ceasefire. So with the June agreement due to expire, Iran says that the United States must first return to the agreement and set a timeline for fulfilling its commitments. Meanwhile, the Iran-backed Houthi rebels have released a video of the attack in Bab al-Mandeb Strait, which killed about six people, as the U.S. military has separately fired on a ship.
1: That disrupts shipping around the coast of Yemen will also hinder our efforts to bring supplies in, which is one of the reasons why all of those sorts of obstructions in the Red Sea and around Bab al-Mandab need to stop.
0: Ukrainian forces have reportedly damaged about four Russian warships following a strike on a naval base in the city of Novorossiysk. This after Ukraine struck the port city with drones, killing three people overnight. And Russian authorities have reportedly said that two caliber missile carriers, one small missile ship and one patrolling ship have been damaged to varying degrees. And according to reports, a radar part of the S-300 surface-to-air missile system, a mobile fire team and a tunnel portal at the port of Novorossiysk have also been attacked. Now, prior to this, Ukraine's armed forces had reportedly launched a massive drone strike overnight on the port of Novorossiysk, putting terminals out of action. Following this, Russia's foreign ministry said that Ukrainian strikes on its grains and agricultural infrastructure are pushing up global food prices and exacerbating the grain shortages. Meanwhile, Ukrainian President Volodymyr Zelensky said that the country needs just 5% of the U.S. Patriot interceptor missiles to get through the winter. He also said that Ukraine needs about 10% of Patriot missiles to destroy all of Russia's ballistic projectiles. And furthermore, Ukraine's Air Force said that they will stop publishing detailed figures on Russian ballistic missile strikes, and it added that the restrictions include a number of different targets that were launched, shot down, suppressed, or those that had failed to reach the targets. Meanwhile, a platoon of Ukrainian troops have appealed to the military leadership for help. The group has said that they had spent about 4 months without rotation on the front. All of this, the United Nations has called on anti-war party running in September's parliamentary elections. In a statement, the United Nations has said that they are now deeply concerned about the barring of Yabloko, which is one of the oldest political parties in Russia. And earlier on Monday, Russia's Supreme Court had barred Yabloko from contesting the elections, upholding a legal action that was brought in by a pro-Kremlin nationalist party. Meanwhile, the Russian economy has rebounded in the second quarter by about 1.3%. The growth has come despite Ukraine's massive drone attacks on Russia's e-commerce and oil industries. And according to the statistics agency Rosstat,

0: The Russian GDP has increased by nearly 1.3% between April and June, following a 0.2% contraction between... Growth also exceeded the 0.9% industry, while the economy has grown by nearly 1% in the second quarter of the year 2025. In a statement, Russia's economy ministry attributed the growth to stable domestic demand. Two U.S. Army soldiers were reportedly killed after an AH-64 Apache attack helicopter crashed into a field in central Texas. The fatal crash triggered a large grass fire and then forced the nearby residents to evacuate. The AH-64 Apache was operating out of Fort Hood when it went down in Bell County, about 60 miles north of Austin. Now, the identities of the two soldiers have not yet been released, pending notification of their families. A military official has said that a helicopter was on a routine training flight when it suddenly crashed, under investigation by Fort Hood's criminal investigation.
1: We know that from the Fort Hood Criminal Investigation Division, who is leading this investigation, that this was an Apache helicopter and two souls were on board. They were pronounced deceased by Michael Tice at 2:30 p.m. today.
0: The firefighters have responded to the resulting grass fire with images from the scene showing charred fields, burnt debris and heavy smoke. And officials have said that the helicopter did not strike any homes or other structures, and Fort Hood officials have said that their immediate priority is to secure the crash site and to support the response efforts. The AH-64 Apache has been a mainstay of the U.S. Army's attack helicopter fleet since the first versions entered into service in 1984. The crash has come as Fort Hood continues to serve as a major training and deployment base for U.S. armed forces.

Now, the World Health Organization chief says that the current Ebola outbreak in the Democratic Republic of Congo could actually surpass even the deadliest Ebola epidemic ever recorded. Dr. Tedros Adhanom Ghebreyesus has said that the virus is now spreading faster than the health authorities can contain it. The outbreak has already become the second largest Ebola epidemic on record and the fastest growing outbreak in the country's history. And official figures show that nearly 4,500 confirmed cases and more than 2,000 deaths, putting the fatality rate at nearly 46%. The outbreak is now spread across five different provinces, including Ituri, North Kivu, South Kivu, Otteli and Shopo, with Ituri remaining the epicenter. The scale of the crisis is growing at a staggering pace. It has taken nearly about 9 weeks for the outbreak to reach its first 1,000 deaths. But the death toll has in fact doubled in a span of about 3 weeks. Now, the head of WHO's Emergency Response Division has said that if all the aspects of the responses are implemented at the same time across the five transmission zones, then the body is expecting a turnaround within 3 months. He, however, has stressed that bringing the transmission under control is not going to mean the end of the outbreak, with surveillance efforts needing to continue to prevent a resurgence. The Democratic Republic of Congo's government has declared the outbreak on the 15th of May, but health authorities say that genetic sequencing indicates the virus began spreading months earlier, possibly in February. With no approved vaccine or specific treatment for the Ebola virus species, clinical trials for candidate vaccines and therapies are still underway. For communities that are already facing conflict and limited access to healthcare, the race against the virus and also effectiveness for some kind of medicine is a huge, huge challenge. The H1N1 influenza cases, commonly referred to as swine flu, are on the rise across India, as at least about 1,300 cases have been reported in just the national capital, New Delhi.

0: that the number of cases of swine flu have reportedly risen by nearly sixfold in comparison with the same period last year, where 229 cases had been confirmed in New Delhi. So what is the difference between your seasonal flu and this swine flu? Now, according to CDC, a seasonal flu is a common respiratory infection that is caused by influenza viruses that circulate every year. And it spreads easily from person to person through droplets when a person sneezes, coughs or talks. While a swine flu is caused by the H1N1 strain of influenza-like virus, and unlike the seasonal flu, the virus in fact spreads from pigs to humans and does not follow a predictable yearly pattern. And according to AIIMS, swine flu cases have been on the rise owing to a drop in temperature in the ongoing monsoon season, and some of the common symptoms include sore throat, nasal discharge, dry cough. These are generally mild, with fever typically subsiding in 3 to 5 days. Elderly people and children with diabetes and heart disease are at a high risk of developing complications. Meanwhile, the government has also issued an advisory containing a list of do's and don'ts for the general public. And under the do's, people have been advised to cover their mouth and nose with a handkerchief or tissue while coughing or sneezing. And the advisory has also urged people to wash their hands regularly with soap and water or to use some alcohol-based hand gel. It's also advised people to not touch their eyes and nose or mouth and to avoid visiting crowded places. The advisory has also urged citizens to maintain an arm's length distance from those who've been affected from swine flu. It's also recommended some adequate rest, sleep and proper nutrition. Meanwhile, under the don'ts, citizens have been advised to avoid shaking hands or to hugging people while greeting. And the government has also advised people to avoid taking medicines without consulting a physician. And the advisory has urged citizens to avoid visiting relatives and friends while symptomatic. Now, those affected have been advised to visit their nearest medical center if their condition worsens. And this includes high fever, difficulty in breathing, bluish discoloration of skin or lips or blood in sputum. So this is the story of Kavita Mukhia. She was 28 weeks pregnant when tormented by stomach pain that grew increasingly fierce. Her body swelled. She was taken to the hospital, but then it was too late. Both she and her unborn child died.
1: She even stopped breathing. We thought she'd survive and she would be able to breathe again. But her breathing stopped too.
0: Health workers say that she died of complications from eclampsia, where high blood pressure can actually be fatal if untreated, with severe anemia contributing. It's not just a one-off case. The Associated Press has found that the decision by the United States to slash its foreign funding last year has increased pregnancy complications and deaths in Nepal. The U.S. State Department has said that it still supports programs in Nepal that are aimed at improving maternal and child health. But interviewed health workers, government officials and aid workers and families say that cuts to programs have ensured that education has impoverished pregnant women, have not gotten proper nutrition and prenatal care. And this has led to more babies and pregnant women dying.
2: There are also numbers, you know, that we are getting these days, how the number of, you know, during of mothers, young mothers during delivery has really increased, you know. The expected number within a year is happening within 4 to 6 months.
0: All right, so move over kale and avocado. There is a new humble superfood that is getting all the attention online. The latest wellness trend is being called the cabbage core. And it is all about giving this everyday vegetable a stellar role. Driven by growing obsession with gut health and fiber maxing, cabbage, believe it or not, of all things, is being praised as this super affordable, filling, and also a vegetable that is packed with nutrients. From supporting your gut health and digestion to adding antioxidants to your diet, this simple vegetable is apparently having a major role. A big reason is fiber. Now, cabbage contains both soluble and fiber, along with prebiotics that help support the good bacteria. That is, believe it or not, apparently also a good source of vitamin C, which supports immunity, and also vitamin

0: K, which plays an important role in bone health and blood clotting. And plus, it is naturally low in calories and high in volume, which can, of course, help keep you feeling full without adding too much to your plate. But as with any wellness trend, more isn't always better. And if you suddenly start eating large amounts of cabbage while trying to fiber max, then your digestive system may need some time to catch up. So it is better to increase your intake gradually and to drink enough water. And the best part of the cabbage core is that you do not need dedicated recipes to join the trend. From gut health to everyday nutrition, cabbage core is really about making wellness a little bit more. And with our wrap on this edition of our newscast, stay tuned to View.
1: The Israeli

French football turns the page. Zinedine Zidane is the new head coach of Les Bleus. The French Football Federation has officially named Zidane as successor to Didier Deschamps, who steps down after 14 years in charge. For France, this is more than an appointment. It's the return of a national icon. Zidane was the heartbeat of France's 1998 World Cup triumph, scoring twice in the final against Brazil. He went on to win the Ballon d'Or the same year and led Les Bleus to Euro glory in 2000. As a manager, Zidane delivered an unprecedented 3 straight Champions League titles with Real Madrid. Now, the man who gave France its greatest footballing memory takes charge of its future. A national hero is back home, this time in the dugout.

Welcome back. Thanks for staying with us. You're watching Beyond World is One with me, Diksha Bisla. We have lots lined up for you in this bulletin. Let's quickly start with the headlines. Akali Dal President Sukhbir Singh attacked in Maharashtra's Nanded, admitted to hospital with arm injury. Japan says it has summoned Russian ambassador after President Vladimir Putin sent to disputed islands.

July sees the highest number of civilian deaths in Ukraine since the war with Russia began. UN reports that more than 400 civilians were killed, a 30% increase from the previous month, and a 70% rise as compared with July 2025.

Mena shuts down its sole nuclear plant after record low Danube water levels disrupted cooling. The Sarna water facility supplies about one-fifth of national electricity, raising concerns over power generation amid worsening drought conditions. Indonesia, Bono National Park under control. Over thousands have already been scorched. India's merchandise exports hit a record $44.24 billion in July, rising 19.5% year-on-year. However, imports grow faster, widening the trade deficit to nearly $32 billion.

Days after US President Donald Trump announced a major milestone in his plan to end the war between Israel and Hamas, Israel carried out its first airstrike in more than a week on the Gaza Strip. Israeli Defense Forces, they launched an airstrike targeting a Hamas commander in northern Israel. In a statement, the IDF said that the militant had been eliminated in an aerial strike. It claimed that the attack has been carried to remove the Hamas's commander threat to the IDF troops. Also said that it tried to mitigate civilian harm. Similarly, the Gaza Civil Defense Agency said that the body of the Hamas commander has been torn to pieces. However, it added that the strike targeted civilians in northern Gaza, saying that 5 people have been injured in the aerial assault. The latest attack comes after US President Trump's Gaza Board of Peace implemented a ceasefire that mandated Hamas to fully surrender its weapons, and the ceasefire also mandated Israel to initiate a phased withdrawal from Gaza. Following this, Israel's defense minister, Israel Katz, has vowed that the IDF troops will continue to stay in Gaza, Lebanon and Syria. During a visit to northern Lebanon, Katz said that he would keep the Israeli troops in a security zone and destroy the infrastructure in Lebanon, Syria and Gaza. In response, the United States has sharply criticized Israel Katz's statement. Washington said that the defense minister's comments, they fly in the face of Israel's assurances that it has no territorial ambitions in Lebanon. In a statement, the U.S. State Department has urged all parties to act in a manner which is consistent to the agreed framework, while adding that a permanent military presence would hinder long-term peace and security in both states. Furthermore, the United States has reportedly condemned Israel's failure to crack down on the rampant settler violence in the occupied West Bank. Now, according to reports, Washington has raised serious questions as to why Israel is allowing anarchy in West Bank. Following this, a former German envoy to Israel also criticized the Netanyahu government's West Bank policy. The envoy reportedly called the policy as disastrous, while adding that the policy amounted to displacement through psychological and physical violence. The condemnation by US and Germany

0: Furthermore, Israeli forces also arrested a Palestinian journalist in the occupied West Bank. Meanwhile, Turkey lambasted Israel for trying to remove Palestine from the world's agenda. At a joint press conference with his Palestinian counterpart, Mahmoud Abbas, Turkey's President Recep Tayyip Erdogan has accused the Netanyahu government of profiting from chaos and new conflicts in the Palestinian territories. Now, on the other hand, in Israel, the Tel Aviv Plaza, where citizens rallied and protested to demand the return of hostages held captive by Hamas for 2 years, has been officially renamed as Hostages Square. Tel Aviv mayor said that the square will remain a testimony to families and their commitment to not give up on anyone. Meanwhile, Pakistan's Balochistan province is facing fresh security concerns after a major gas pipeline exploded in the Won district, disrupting supplies to several areas. While in another incident, 7 miners working for a private copper mining company, they were abducted from the Shagai district. According to reports, the blast damaged an 18-inch gas transmission pipeline near Gorkhat in Mulan district. Along the Quetta CB road, Sui Southern Gas Company says a critical valve assembly was damaged in the explosion, with huge flames visible from a considerable distance. The blast disrupted gas supplies to 6 areas, including Kolpur, Mash, Masung, Kalat, Peshin, and Ziyarat. Parts of Quetta and nearby areas are also reporting low gas pressure as the network adjusts to the disruption. The Sui Southern Gas Company says that repair crews and equipment are ready, but restoration work is on hold, pending security clearance. While no group has claimed responsibility for the blast, which comes amid a long-running separatist insurgency in Balochistan that has frequently targeted gas pipelines, railway tracks, power infrastructure and security installations. Meanwhile, security concerns extend to Balochistan's mining sector. According to reports, 7 miners working for a private copper mining company were abducted by a group of armed men in Mahian Kor area of Shagai district on Wednesday. Shagai is one of Balochistan's key mineral-rich areas and is home to major copper and gold mining activity. The abduction raises fresh concerns over the security of workers and mining operations in the province as Pakistan seeks to expand investment in its mineral resources. Colombia has joined the United States in a tougher fight against drug cartels. Washington says that Bogota has authorized joint military operations against drug trafficking networks, and the move expands the U.S.-led anti-cartel campaign across Latin America. U.S. Defense Secretary Pete Hegseth made the announcement at an anti-cartel conference in Panama. He said Colombia had asked the Pentagon to join its fight against what it calls narco-terrorism. The two countries will now work together on military operations targeting criminal and terror networks. Colombia has also officially joined the America's Counter-Cartel Coalition. The alliance is led by the United States. It includes countries such as Argentina, Ecuador, El Salvador, and Peru. Members share intelligence and also coordinate security and judicial efforts against transnational crime. The move comes as Washington steps up its campaign against suspected drug smuggling vessels. The U.S. military began airstrikes against alleged drug boats in the Caribbean. The campaign has reportedly killed at least 215 people so far. However, it also drew strong criticism. The Trump administration has yet to provide definitive evidence that all the targeted vessels were carrying drugs. Rights groups and legal experts have also questioned whether some of the strikes could amount to unlawful killings. Colombian President Abelardo de la Espriella has promised a much tougher approach to criminal groups. He says that he will end his predecessor's peace negotiations with armed troops. He also wants closer military cooperation with Washington, and his plans include more airstrikes against guerrillas and drug traffickers. The government has even discussed hosting U.S. troops on Colombian soil. Washington is also preparing a wider security package. The U.S. State Department says that it plans to work with Congress on $1 billion in assistance for Colombia's new administration.
1: When we dismantle the cartels, we mean it. And I know nations of this coalition feel the exact same way on behalf of their citizens. And we'll take...
0: In the United States, a shooting at a Georgia

0: A school left one student injured, while a teenager suspect who fled the scene was later taken into custody. Police says that the shooting involved two ninth grade students and happened inside a school bathroom after a verbal argument escalated into a fight. The student was shot around 2:15 p.m. local time and taken to a hospital with non-life-threatening injuries.
1: So far as there was a group of students inside the bathroom and a verbal altercation took place between two of the students. That verbal altercation quickly escalated into a physical altercation, and at some point in time, a firearm was brandished by one of the students and he shot another student and then fled the school on foot in an unknown direction. Our school resource deputy was on scene at the school and arrived at the injured student within seconds and quickly applied tourniquets to the injured part of his body.
0: The suspect fled the school but was arrested about an hour later in a nearby neighborhood. Dozens of law enforcement officers rushed to the school as authorities responded to the shooting. The superintendent says that the school will remain closed to students on Thursday and Friday as the investigation continues. Counselors will be available to provide support to students and staff. Officials say the school's emergency response protocols were followed, helping contain what could have been a much more serious incident. In another incident, a 41-year-old man in Minnesota killed his wife and 7-year-old daughter at a home daycare in Hopkins before fatally shooting himself. Police have linked the 41-year-old suspect to the separate killing of a 78-year-old relative. Now, all six other children who were at the daycare were not physically harmed. As the investigation continues, authorities believe that the true tragedies may be linked. White House Press Secretary Karoline Leavitt is stepping down from her post at the end of the month. Leavitt thanked President Donald Trump for the opportunities and called her tenure as an honor and adventure of a lifetime. Leavitt described the decision as bittersweet and explained that since returning to the White House after the birth of her second child, she felt that she cannot be the mother that her two young children deserve while meeting the demands of the press secretary's job. Trump described the 28-year-old as one of his most trusted aides and added that Leavitt will leave the position at the end of August to spend more time with her family. Leavitt was the youngest person ever to serve as She will remain involved as a senior outside advisor to the president and an influential voice within the Republican Party. Karoline Leavitt's political career began in New Hampshire, where she was raised and where her family operated an ice cream shop. In 2020, she worked at the White House press secretary as an assistant. A year later, she served as communications director for Republican Congresswoman Elise Stefanik. Before running unsuccessfully for Congress in New Hampshire, after winning the Republican primary, she then became a spokesperson for Trump's 2024 campaign and went on to become one of the most prominent defenders of Trump's Make America Great Again movement. A tenure marked a significant shift in the White House's relationship with the news media. She revived regular press briefings but also changed how journalists gained access to the president, with the White House taking a greater role in deciding which outlets could cover Trump in close settings. Europe is running short of water. In England, over 71% of the country is now in drought after England and Wales recorded their driest July in 190 years. England's extreme summer dryness is visible from space as well. Planet Labs imagery captured in May and July 2026. It shows a marked shift across London and the Stonehenge region after unusually hot, dry conditions. As reservoir levels fell, the remains of a village flooded in the 1970s to create the reservoir have resurfaced. Parts of southern England have even gone almost 60 days without rain. But this is no longer just an English problem. Across Europe, major rivers are shrinking. The Rhine, Thames, Danube, Rhone and Po. They recorded some record lows in places, riverbeds, and even revealing Second World War shipwrecks, which were buried deep underneath the water. The crisis has affected critical infrastructure. Romania will begin closing its only nuclear plant on Thursday after efforts to keep it operating failed amid critically low river levels. Even in Hungary, authorities are preparing measures to raise river levels near parks, nuclear power plants.

0: A kormány a mai helyszínbejárást
1: If
0: követően.
1: necessary, we are ready to raise the water level of the Danube by up to 20 cm in the short term by the controlled sinking of these two barges so that we can avoid the complete shutdown of the PAX power plant until the final river sill is completed.
2: In Poland, the Vistula, which is the country's largest river, has fallen to record lows in some sections, exposing huge sandbanks and stretches of riverbed that is creating problems for shipping and aquatic concerns because Warsaw draws its tap water from the Vistula. Experts warn that if water supplies fail to recover through autumn, winter and spring, another dry summer in 2027, it could bring much more severe consequences. Three of Russia's largest grain terminals at the Black Sea port have halted operations after a major Ukrainian drone attack, and the strikes damaged key loading and unloading infrastructure. Reports suggest that grain shipments from the port are currently impossible. The port is one of Russia's main grain export hubs, making the disruption significant for global agricultural markets. Kepler estimates that Russian and Ukrainian grain exports will be sharply lower this month. Alternative routes may offer some relief, but capacity is limited, particularly through Europe and Russia's Baltic ports. While the impact is now being felt across global agricultural markets, 25% since the start of the year, reaching their highest level in 2 years. Russian wheat exports fell sharply in July, posting their weakest performance in 2017, while Ukraine's grain exports have dropped by nearly one-third as repeated attacks on ports and commercial vessels disrupt shipments. Meanwhile, freight rates and insurance costs have also surged. War risk insurance premiums for Black Sea voyages have doubled to around 2% of a vessel's value, adding more than $1 million in additional costs for some ships. Daily tanker operating costs have climbed above $300,000, forcing several shipping companies to suspend Black Sea operations. The result is higher transport costs, slower exports, and tighter global grain supplies. The shipping disruption comes at a time when global wheat production is already under pressure. Severe drought across major producing regions has reduced crop prospects in the United States, Europe, Australia, and parts of South America. The USDA expects wheat production among the world's largest exporters to decline this season, while available export stocks are also shrinking. It is trying to shift exports through rail, road, and the Danube River, but those routes can handle only about half the normal Black Sea volume and are themselves constrained by low river water levels caused by drought. Now, with no new UN-backed grain corridor agreement in place, both Russia and Ukraine continue targeting each other's export infrastructure as part of the broader conflict. The combination of war, climate-related production losses, and rising shipping costs is increasing uncertainty across global food markets and also raising concerns over supply security, inflation, and trade flows in the months ahead. Taiwan's government has confirmed that its agencies were targeted by an AI-assisted cyber attack campaign last month, with hackers using a mix of human operations and AI agents to try to break into government systems. Taiwan's Ministry of Digital Affairs said that its cybersecurity monitoring units detected the abnormal attacks in July. The National Institute of Cybersecurity began issuing warnings from July 20th. As authorities investigated the source, the methods, and the potential impact of the attacks, Taiwan says the campaign showed clear characteristics of an overseas source, with hackers combining manual operations with AI agent-assisted attacks. The ministry did not directly blame China, and Chinese authorities have not immediately commented on the allegations as of yet. Taiwan's National Security Bureau said in January that 3 million attempts a day in 2025. Taiwan says the affected government will handle the incident, and the authorities have now strengthened monitoring and introduced protective guidelines. Taiwan's statement came a day after the Israeli cybersecurity company Dream said in a blog post that it had uncovered an AI-driven hacking campaign that stole credentials and other data from an unnamed government in Asia. Dream said that a team of AI agents worked together to extract scores of

0: passwords from unidentified officials, steal personal records from Taiwan's Justice Ministry, and scan its nuclear safety agency for vulnerabilities over the course of 4 days. Shifting our focus to India, a vicious pit bull attack in Punjab's Patiala left a couple severely injured. The attack was caught on CCTV with disturbing the dog mauling the couple, which has now gone viral. The incident raised fresh controversy and aggressive dog breeds. The incident took place on Tuesday evening when the couple had gone to view a house for rent in Guman Nagar area along with a property dealer. But what was supposed to be a routine property visit, it turned into a nightmare when they were ferociously attacked by a pit bull. The CCTV footage, which has gone viral, shows how the dog attacked the woman, leaving her with deep injuries that required surgery. Her husband was also bitten on his legs and back as he tried to save her. Several residents rushed to the aid, trying to drive the animal away with sticks. A woman was seen coming out of a house with a stick, but the dog continued to attack the couple. Eventually, more people joined in and managed to pull the injured couple to safety. Following the incident, Patiala Mayor Kunden Hogia said that keeping aggressive dog breeds as pets could be banned in the city. The matter is expected to come up before the Municipal Cooperation House, where a special resolution may be considered. Meanwhile, police action is responsible for allegedly allowing the dog to roam freely. DSP Jagjit Randhawa has said that an FIR would be registered and legal action taken after the police received the victim's medical report.
1: We saw the pit bull attack, which went viral on social media. The victim is in hospital and has undergone surgery. Legal action will be taken after receiving the medical report. FIR would be registered under Section 291 of the Bharatiya Nyaya Sanhita in cases where a pet animal bites or injures a person. Police will take action regarding dangerous dog breeds in accordance with court orders. We are busy till August 15th. We will launch a campaign after that to investigate and verify such cases.
2: ਉਹ ਹੁੰਦਾ ਵੀ ਐਨੀਮਲ ਜਦੋਂ ਕਿ ਜਿਹੜਾ ਕੋਈ ਕਿਸੇ ਦਾ ਪਾਲਤੂ ਜਾਨਵਰ ਕਿਸੇ ਨੂੰ ਵੱਡੇ ਉਹਦੇ ਖਿਲਾਫ ਜਿਹੜੀ ਪਰਚੇ ਦੀ ਹੁੰਦੀ ਹੈ ਅਸੀਂ ਉਹਦੇ 'ਚ FIR ਦਰਜ ਕਰਾਂਗੇ
0: The mockumentary comedy The Paper, which is set in the same universe as this, is returning for a second season. The newly released trailer showcases the eccentric Toledo truth-teller staff pushing boundaries after winning the Ohio Journalism Awards. The upcoming 10-episode season promises elevated workplace chaos. First teaser for Animals is out, directed by and starring Ben Affleck. The tense footage plunges viewers into a high-stakes kidnapping plot involving a Los Angeles mayoral candidate. Co-written by Connor O. McIntyre and Bill Ray, the film boasts a star-studded cast, including Steven Yeun and Gillian Anderson. The official teaser for the psychological action thriller Taiwan has arrived, teasing a dark and mysterious world. Directed by Priyadarshan, the footage highlights a highly anticipated confrontation between Akshay Kumar and Saif Ali Khan. Taiwan is based on a blind man who is wrongfully accused of a murder. It is official Hindi language adaptation of Priyadarshan's acclaimed 2016 Malayalam thriller, Opa. Malayalam superstar Mohanlal is expected to have a special cameo in the movie. The premise itself was inspired by Martin Scorsese's 1991 psychological thriller, Cape Fear. And with that, it's time for us to slip into a very short break. Don't go anywhere. Mornings and updates will follow on the other side. You're watching Beyond World is One. Stay tuned.

0: Once a year, grown men in this city put on three-piece suits, or, well, at least a blazer, in 40-degree heat and call it a good idea. This is the distinguished gentleman's right. It happens on the same day in over 100-odd countries. And it started, of all places, with a photograph. A bloke in Sydney saw visuals of a television character, remember Mad Men, and thought, why don't men dress like that anymore? Men don't gather like that anymore. So he put it online, a few mates, nice clothes, old motorcycles. That was 2012. Today, it is one of the largest motorcycle events on earth. And we'll get to this. It isn't really about the motorcycles at all.
1: Motorcycling is about escaping things. It's about getting out there and getting away from the realities of your life and getting some time to yourself. But this is not about escapism. It's more about, in fact, confronting the things that we don't usually talk about. Men's health and mental illness. So, well, we're taking it on the chin and running on, but we're still talking about it. And I think that's a step in the right direction. So, there you go, folks. Gentlemen for a day, if not longer.

French football turns the page. Zinedine Zidane is the new head coach of Le Bleu. The French Football Federation has officially named Zidane as successor to Didier Deschamps, who steps down after 14 years in charge. For France, this is more than an appointment. It's the return of a national icon. Zidane was the heartbeat of France's 1998 World Cup triumph, scoring twice in the final against Brazil. He went on to win the Ballon d'Or the same year and led Les Bleus to Euro glory in 2000. As a manager, Zidane delivered an unprecedented 3 straight Champions League titles with Real Madrid. Now, the man who gave France its great footballing memory takes charge of its future. A national hero is back home, this time in the double.

French football turns the page. Zinedine Zidane is the new head coach of Le Bleu. The French Football Federation has officially named Zidane as successor to Didier Deschamps, who steps down after 14 years in charge. For France, this is more than an appointment. It's the return of a national icon.

Hello and welcome. You're watching Beyond World is One. My name is Mohammed Saleh, and here's a look at the headlines. The five first responders have been killed in the Russia-annexed part of Crimea in an explosion after a Ukrainian attack. The Strait of Hormuz, countering the American President Donald Trump, are in full control of the crucial choke point.

And Indonesia deploys a water bombing aircraft to support firefighters battling to bring a wildfire in the Bromo National Park under control. Over 1,000 hectares of land has already been scorched. And Indian stocks close mixed, with the Sensex closing in the green at about 78,000 points. The Nifty ends marginally lower for the day and closes below 24,500 points.

0: In a move that could have some major implications for global trade, Russian President Vladimir Putin has warned European nations of tit-for-tat measures if they go ahead with plans to sell the confiscated cargo from its alleged shadow fleets. Russia is now threatening to turn Europe's crackdown on its shadow fleet into a wider maritime confrontation. Vladimir Putin slammed the European action as piracy and robbery and has said that instructions have already been given to Russia's Pacific fleet to respond in kind.
1: We can see that the authorities in some countries, in breach of international maritime law, are attempting to restrict the movement of our economic operators' vessels. Peaceful vessels, at that. And recently, they have gone so far as to consider the possibility of seizing our vessels and selling off the property they have plundered from us. Naturally, this is nothing other than piracy and robbery. And if this begins to happen in practice, we will be forced to respond in kind.
0: And he further warned that Russia will act wherever it considers necessary and appropriate.
1: And not necessarily in those waters where raids on our ships and vessels are planned, but wherever we ourselves deem it necessary and appropriate, anywhere, including within the Pacific Fleet's area of responsibility.
0: And Putin's statement follows a tougher European approach to ships accused of carrying Russian oil in breach of sanctions. New EU rules have allowed member states to sell their seized oil and other cargo. An Italian-led EU operation boarded a suspected Russian shadow fleet tanker in the Mediterranean on the 3rd of August, while Britain and France have also reportedly vessels. Russian shipping and the alleged shadow fleet have been under pressure, not just in international waters, but also in with Ukraine targeting Russian maritime infrastructure around the Black Sea, including Novorossiysk's naval base, while Moscow is looking to redirect shipping through alternative routes. The fuel shortages are once again emerging in Moscow after a series of Ukrainian drone strikes on Russian oil infrastructure. The queues have returned to petrol stations, with some outlets reporting shortage of specific fuel grades. And the situation is not yet critical, but the disruption is being felt by drivers and taxi operators.
2: Right now, as

0: As you can see for yourselves, the lines are starting to build up again. And notice that petrol prices aren't coming down. They're actually going up.
1: Now, Ukraine last week had struck a major refinery in Yaroslavl, north of Moscow, raising some fresh concerns about the impact on fuel supplies in the capital. The shortages have come after a wider fuel crunch earlier in the summer when around 90% of Russia's regions introduced limits on fuel purchases.
2: My point is simply that the Yaroslavl refinery is the largest one around. What happens if it stops operating? A huge amount of our petrol used to come right from Yaroslavl. If that plant shuts down, then what? It means we'll be facing gridlock and bottlenecks all over again.
1: The pressure on Russia's fuel market is closely linked to repeated attacks on its refining infrastructure. Analysts cited by Bloomberg estimate that the Russian crude processing fell to around 3.6 million barrels per day in the month of July. Now, Russia has responded by restricting fuel exports through the end of 2026 and imposing rationing measures in several regions. The timing is significant with the summer travel season and agricultural activity increasing demand for fuel. At the same time, petrol prices remain elevated to plug the supply gaps. Russia has increasingly now turned to imports. Its first shipment of gasoline from India arrived on the 5th of August, according to Kepler's data cited by Bloomberg. A Russian-flagged tanker had loaded around 42,000 tons of gasoline in India in June before the fuel was transferred through a chain of tankers. Now, Russia had previously relied mainly on imports from Belarus and Kazakhstan. The latest Indian shipments highlight as to how Ukraine's attacks are increasingly affecting Russia's domestic fuel market, from refinery operations to petrol pumps in Moscow. The wildfires, floods and extreme weather continue to cause disruptions across Europe and North America, from Montenegro and Canada to the United States. Firefighters and emergency crews are battling the dangerous conditions. In Britain, the authorities are warning of a growing wildfire risk as extreme heat continues. On Montenegro's Adriatic coast, a fast-spreading wildfire is threatening homes in the town of Herceg-Novi. The strong winds have made the fire harder to control, and the authorities have evacuated residents from areas that are closest to the flames. The fire comes as the Western Balkans are facing a prolonged heat wave. Several thousand hectares have been burnt across the region in recent days, and temperatures have crossed 40 degrees Celsius in some areas. And firefighters are also battling a major blaze in southern Bosnia away from homes. The wildfire situation is also worsening in a fire near Okanagan Lake has now forced nearly 20,000 people to leave their homes, and another 10,000 have been told to prepare for a possible evacuation. The fire has destroyed homes and other property. An 80-year-old woman has also died. And as many as about 193 firefighters are now battling the blaze, including 100 personnel from Mexico. Officials say that the fire grew overnight. Even without the strong winds, more than 100 wildfires are now burning across British Columbia. And the authorities have warned that dry lightning could, of course, spark more fires. Meanwhile, in the United States, severe storms have brought tornadoes, heavy rains and flash floods across the Midwest. Indiana has reported at least one death, and a four-year-old girl was killed in Jennings County. Hundreds of thousands of customers have been left without power, and the National Weather Service says that the system may have been a derecho, and these powerful wind events can cause damage that is comparable. And in Britain, the government is warning of a growing wildfire threat. The Prime Minister, Andy Burnham, has said that the country is now seeing multiple serious incidents. He's also urged people not to use disposable barbecues.
3: The big risk in terms of risk to the wider regions across the country is the risk of wildfires. And what we are seeing is multiple serious incidents across the country. We would say to retailers, do not put disposable barbecues on sale at this moment in time. They have been the cause of significant fires.
1: Germany is preparing to give its intelligence agencies powers that they have never had before. This

as Berlin says that the threat from espionage, cyber attacks and also foreign sabotage has now become simply too serious to ignore. The German cabinet on Wednesday approved a draft legislation to significantly expand powers of its foreign intelligence agency, BND, and its domestic intelligence service, the BFV. The Berlin says that Germany is now a constant target of espionage, sabotage, cyber attacks and covert influence operations, and while officials have stopped short of naming the countries behind the threat, Russia has been a major concern across Europe under the proposed rules. Now, intelligence agencies could, of course, gain greater access to laptops, mobile phones and other electronic devices and retain the data that they collect. But the biggest change is that German intelligence agencies could go from simply collecting intelligence to actively disrupting the threats. And as per the new reforms, BND could potentially penetrate into the computer systems of drone factories or chemical weapon laboratories. It could also disable servers that are used by foreign hackers or disinformation networks. And agents could even interfere with the shipments, replacing critical components with foreign explosives with harmless material, as shared by Nina Worken. The German Chancellor Friedrich Merz, the Chief of Staff, Berlin, says that the overhaul is necessary because Germany has become simply too dependent on intelligence that is supplied by its allies. Now, the urgency has only increased after an explosive-laden drone was discovered at Leipzig-Halle Airport, a major cargo hub that has also supported Ukraine. But the reforms remain politically sensitive. Germany has historically placed some tight restrictions on its intelligence agencies because of its experience of Nazi-era repression. The legislation still needs parliamentary approval. If it passes, Germany's intelligence agents won't just be watching threats anymore. They could, of course, be authorized to disrupt them.

0: Colombia is in fact mourning after the country's strongest earthquake in more than a century left 265 people dead, 1,000 injured and nearly about 500 missing. The officials say that the search and rescue crews are entering into the final phase of operations and they are searching through the collapsed buildings, working around the clock as crucial 72-hour window for finding the survivors approaches. The magnitude 7.4 earthquake has struck western Colombia on Monday morning with the epicenter near San Jose del Palma in the department of Chocó. The Colombian Geological Service has said that the quake struck at a depth of nearly 96 kilometers and more than 11,000 homes, educational institutions, areas of worship, as well as businesses have been destroyed nationwide.
1: It's something the cathedral that represents us. It's history, it's custom, it's tradition. And seeing that something that represents all of us Manizalites, something that defines us in our hearts and souls, is fragmented, feels like our history has been fragmented.
0: So as the search continues, humanitarian aid is now reaching communities devastated by the earthquake. Families that lost their homes are now gathering at shelters for food, clothing, and other essential supplies. The doctors and nurses, emergency responders, and also medical students have established temporary treatment shelters in Cali with ambulances that are ready to transport the injured.
2: We're trying to get people out while keeping everything ready here to help them. We have medicines, gauze, and whatever is needed to provide first aid to those who need it. We're also helping people avoid heat stroke, as the temperature here is very high.
0: The President Abelardo de la Espriella has declared an economic emergency, giving the government additional powers to redirect resources and to accelerate relief and reconstruction. He has also declared 3 days of national mourning.
3: With the declaration of emergency, the national government sends a clear message of commitment to the priority and effective attention to the needs of the victims and the reconstruction of the territories hit by the disaster that the nation mourns today.
0: The Colombian government has denied that it rejected offers of earthquake assistance on ideological grounds after only accepting the rescue teams from right-wing led nations.
4: 58.5 metric tons from the Mexican government. It is true that we have not excluded any country whatsoever in terms of the offers they have made to us. We work with countries without any ideological or political considerations, and we accept and sincerely appreciate their assistance.
0: The World Health Organization says that the current Ebola outbreak in the Democratic Republic of Congo could surpass the deadliest Ebola epidemic ever recorded. Dr. Tedros Adhanom has said that the virus is now spreading faster than the health authorities can contain it. The outbreak has already become the second largest Ebola epidemic on record, and also the fastest growing outbreak in the country's history. An official figure showed that nearly about 4,500 confirmed cases and more than 2,000 deaths, putting the fatality rate at nearly 46%. And the outbreak has now spread across five provinces, including Ituri, North Kivu, South Kivu, Ituri remaining the epicenter. The scale of the crisis is, of course, growing at a staggering pace. It took around 9 weeks for the outbreak to reach its first 1,000 deaths. But the death toll has doubled in just about 3 weeks. The head of WHO's Emergency Response Division has said that if all the aspects of the response are implemented at the same time across the five transmission zones, the body is expecting a turnaround within 3 months. He, however, has stressed that bringing the transmission under control will not mean the end of the outbreak, with surveillance efforts needing to continue to prevent a resurgence. The DRC government has declared the outbreak on the 15th of May, but the health authorities say that genetic sequencing indicates that the virus began spreading months earlier in February, with no approved vaccine or specific treatment for the virus species. Clinical trials for candidate vaccines and therapies are underway for communities that are already facing conflict and limited access to health care because of the virus and time. So two U.S. Army soldiers were killed after an AH-64 Apache attack helicopter crashed into a field in central Texas. The fatal crash triggered a large grass fire and also forced the nearby residents to evacuate. The AH-64 Apache was operating out of Fort Hood when it went down in Bell County, about 60 miles north of Austin. And the identities of the two soldiers have not yet been released, pending notification of their families. A military official said that the helicopter was on a routine training flight when it crashed, and the official spoke on condition of anonymity, as the cause of the crash remains under investigation by Fort Hood's Criminal Investigation Division.
5: We know that from the Fort Hood Criminal Investigation Division, who is leading this investigation, that this was an Apache helicopter and two souls were on board. They were pronounced deceased by Michael Tice at 2:30 p.m. today.
0: The firefighters responded to the resulting grass fire with images from the scene showing charred fields, burning debris and also heavy smoke. An official said that the helicopter did not strike any homes or other structures. Fort Hood officials said that their immediate priority is to secure the crash site and supporting the response efforts. The AH-64 Apache has been a mainstay of the U.S. Army's attack helicopter fleet since the first version entered service in 1984. The crash comes as Fort Hood continues to serve as a major training and deployment base for U.S. Army forces. Meta will face a major court test in the U.S. over claims that Facebook and Instagram were designed to be addictive to children. A coalition of state attorneys generals has accused the company of keeping young users hooked and misleading the public about the safety of its platforms. The seven-week trial could, of course, cost Meta billions of dollars and force it to make major changes to how its platforms work. The trial begins in Oakland, California, with the jury selection on Wednesday and opening statements expected on the 18th of August. Colorado, Kentucky, California, and New Jersey are leading the case, while 29 states are also accusing Meta of illegally collecting and using children's data. But the states want Meta to make changes, including age restrictions and also an end to infinite scroll and other safety measures for young users. Meta CEO Mark Zuckerberg is now expected to testify alongside Instagram head Adam Mosseri. The company strongly denies the allegations and has said that it has worked with parents, experts, and law enforcement to understand the risks facing young users.

Meta says that potential damages could, of course, reach as much as $1.4 trillion. And although the states have now said last week, the case comes as social media companies are facing growing scrutiny over their impact on children. A recent Reuters Ipsos poll has found 85% of the Americans believe that social media can be addictive for children, while 61% want stronger oversight of social media companies. The Meta case is in fact one of thousands of lawsuits that's been brought to states, cities, school districts and individuals and over claims that social media platforms can in fact harm young users. Now, dating apps are having a pretty tough time finding love with their own users. From Bumble to Tinder, the industry is facing slowing growth and growing user fatigue. And this comes as Gen Z, which was once seen as the biggest audience for dating apps, is increasingly looking beyond the traditional swipe and match culture. The Bumble is changing one of its biggest rules in a bid to bring back the users. Since its launch in 2014, Bumble had one rule that set it apart in heterosexual matches. Women have to send the first message, but Bumble is now dropping that rule. Either person can make the first move. The change comes as dating apps across the world are struggling with slowing growth. Bumble and Tinder are now trying new features and AI tools to keep the users engaged. But the bigger problem is user fatigue. For many, endlessly swiping through profiles is just simply losing its appeal. And Bumble is also giving matches more time to respond. The reply window is now 72 hours instead of 24. And the idea is simple: less pressure, more time to reply, and hopefully more conversations that actually go somewhere. And Bumble says that users themselves have asked for this flexibility, and according to its survey, 66% of the women said that they would prefer men to send the first message. More than half of the members surveyed also said that the longer response window has improved their experience. Bumble has relaxed its women-first approach in 2024. It introduced opening moves, allowing women to put a question on their profile that men can respond to. And now the app is taking that change a step further, but Bumble's problems go beyond how people start a conversation. Its business has also been under pressure. Revenue has fallen by nearly about 15.2% year over year to $210 million, and the company expects paying customers to decline further in the third quarter. And Bumble isn't alone. Tinder's owner Match Group has also been dealing with a slowdown across the industry. Dating apps are now facing a crowded market, user fatigue and changing expectations, especially among young users, who we have already seen as to have Gen Z now becoming less interested in traditional dating apps, and the industry is responding. Bumble is exploring a future without swiping, while dating platforms are also looking at AI and more real-world events to bring people back. The industry seems clear. The old swipe, match and chat formula may no longer be enough. And as users look for more meaningful connections, dating apps may have to change the way they bring people together.

And with that, it's a wrap on this edition of our newscast. And just as we slip into a short break, we'll leave you with these images that are drawing attention from around the world. Thanks for watching.

French football turns the page. Zinedine Zidane is the new head coach of Le Bleu. The French Football Federation has officially named Zidane as successor to Didier Deschamps, who steps down after 14 years in charge. For France, this is more than an appointment. It's the return of a national icon. Zidane was the heartbeat of France's 1998 World Cup triumph, scoring twice in the final against Brazil. He went on to win the Ballon d'Or the same year and led Les Bleus to Euro glory in 2000. As a manager, Zidane delivered an unprecedented 3 straight Champions League titles with Real Madrid. Now, the man who gave France its greatest footballing memory takes charge of its future. A national hero is back home, this time in the dugout.

French football turns the page. Zinedine Zidane is the new head coach of Le Bleu. The French Football Federation has officially named Zidane as successor to Didier Deschamps, who steps down after 14 years in charge. For France, this is more than an appointment. It's the return of a national icon. Zidane was the heartbeat of France's 1998 World Cup triumph, scoring twice in the final against Brazil. He went on to win the Ballon d'Or the same year and led Le Bleu to Euro glory in 2000. As a manager, Zidane delivered an unprecedented three straight Champions League titles with Real Madrid. Now, the man who gave France its greatest footballing memory takes charge of its future. A national hero is back home, this time in the double.

Hello and welcome. I am Ridham Sharma. This is South India, a daily dynamic show that captures the pulse of southern states by blending stories of the day, breaking alerts, and cultural events.

Now, amid the unending political war and parliament logjam over the FCRA bill, TVK-led Tamil Nadu government has brought back the focus on the delimitation bill. They are demanding not just a fair delimitation, but in fact, a total freeze on delimitation, asking the number of seats to be frozen at current 543. Tamil Nadu's political discourse in recent times has centered around CM Vijay's personal life rather than political positions and policy decisions. While swords were drawn out over leader of opposition Udayanidhi's remarks on Trisha, a new alignment seems to be taking shape. Despite the sharp political divide and bitter rhetoric, both the

0: TVK and DMK seem to have found common ground on the contentious delimitation bill. While the Dravidian party has been calling for a fair delimitation and had earlier demanded deferring the delimitation for another 25 years, the TVK has gone a step further, demanding a total freeze on the delimitation. It wants number of parliamentary seats frozen at the current 543 and the 33% women quota to be implemented within the current system. The TVK-led resolution says that if delimitation is carried out based on any census taken after 1971, the parliamentary representation of southern states, including Tamil Nadu, which have effectively controlled their population, will be permanently affected. Significantly, the DMK, which has been gunning back the government wholeheartedly, opposing centre's proposed delimitation bill linked to women's reservation. Support for government resolution is not just about optics. It centres big challenge in breaking the deadlock over the bill, which needs at least 2/3 majority in the Lok Sabha to go through. If the NDA thought that ouster of Dravidian parties could pave way for a better centre-state relations with new Tamil Nadu government, TVK's resolution has indicated that centre will struggle to manage the numbers. And despite not having a single MP in the Lok Sabha, the TVK might sway DMK's stand in Delhi, because any softening of stand in the capital could have major ramifications for DMK in the Lok Sabha polls. This as TVK Bill's bailers have joined hands to oppose delimitation. DMK's own ally, the DMDK, opposition, its sole MLA in the assembly, Premlata Vijayakant, questioned the need for rushing the resolution when the bill had not even been reintroduced in the parliament, joining ranks with NDA in opposing the resolution during voice vote. Though the NDA has been reduced to a distant third in the state assembly elections, the emotionally charged issue of delimitation presents a difficult situation for the bloc, given its need to reconnect with the state's electorate in the build-up for 2029 general elections. Now for more on this, our principal correspondent Siddharth MP is joining us live from Chennai. Siddharth, why Vijay has made delimitation his first big test of Tamil Nadu's federal politics?
1: Well, there are many reasons for this, because this is one of the issues that pertains to state rights. So even the earlier DMK government had batted a lot for state rights, and they had made it one of the pillars of their political campaign that we will stand up for what is right and what is relevant for Tamil Nadu. So the state rights pitch is something that has been relevant over the years, and it is only natural that the Vijay government also takes a similar matter up and then, you know, fights as much as it can over such kind of crucial issues, because state rights is a very critical thing in Tamil Nadu politics right from the Dravidian era in the 1960s. So batting for Tamil Nadu's rights, batting for Tamil Nadu's language, batting for Tamil Nadu's privileges, batting for Tamil Nadu's apt representation in parliament, these are all fundamental of the land. So it is only natural that the Vijay government also, you know, takes up the delimitation issue. But of course, because the DMK and other opposition parties have been attacking the Vijay government, delimitation is not an issue that is anyway discussed in the ongoing session of the parliament. The bills have not been brought to the table. So why are you discussing delimitation now? There has been a major allegation against the Vijay government that they're trying to deflect and divert from the critical issues, which are the Kaveri River water sharing issue with Karnataka. And of course, Karnataka's proposal to build the Mekedatu Dam

0: taken up delimitation on the other hand. So it is not without controversy, because opposition allegation is that Vijay government is deflecting from important issues and raking up delimitation when delimitation has not even come up in the session of parliament, which of course is closed today.
1: Thank you for all those updates, Siddharth. Now, Karnataka is witnessing a statewide bandh today over the Kaveri water sharing dispute with Tamil Nadu, with security measures heightened across the state. In Koppal, protesters adopted an unusual approach, offering roses to Tamil Nadu-bound lorry drivers while voicing their opposition to the release of Kaveri water. The protesters say they are not opposed to sharing irrigation requirements to be prioritized. They are also demanding long-term the state's water security, including faster implementation of the Mekedatu project. More than 50 members of Kannada organizations led by Kannada Jagriti Vedike President Manjunath Deva have been arrested for protesting. Despite the statewide protest, operations at Kempegowda International Airport, however, remain normal. Several organizations have extended support to Chief Minister D.K. Shivkumar's appeal against a total shutdown in the state. Government officials are continuing efforts to persuade groups that remain unhappy over the issue. Officials are also engaging with protesters in different parts of the state, with the government saying peaceful demonstrations will be allowed while maintaining law and order. Strict measures have been taken to keep law and order in check. A one-day ban on the sale, transportation and storage of liquor has been announced in Mandya. Karnataka Minister Priyank Kharge said the government is committed to protecting the interests of Karnataka's farming community. He further added the state would continue its legal battle over the water sharing issue and would leave no stone unturned to safeguard the interest of farmers.

0: species.
1: In a shocking new revelation from the high-profile but infamous Bengaluru Central Jail rape convict and former Member of Parliament, Prajwal Revanna was seen using a mobile phone in the high-security prison. Reports indicate that the video surfaced following raids by the Central Crime Branch at the prison, during which the phone was recovered from the former MP, who also claimed that he has used this phone to contact his lawyer and family members in the past. Shockingly, the phone seized from Revanna also had over 80 pornographic videos on it, with the state top cop for prisons confirming that the 34-year-old former member of parliament had also kept newspaper clippings of young women in revealing clothes.
2: The jammers had been installed 15 years back. Now that was 2G era. After that, then 4G came, then 5G came. We have been upgrading that. But then gap remains, and these people, they take advantage of those gaps. And one specific SIM card that Airtel Andhra Pradesh, it has been used frequently by those people. We have informed the Airtel authority to look into this aspect, why only Airtel's Andhra SIM is being found inside the prison.
1: Now, following the raids and the startling recovery, government has cracked this whip and suspended the assistant superintendent of the jail, while the jail supervisor himself has been served a show cause notice. Fresh charges have also been slapped against Revanna for possession and use of prohibited devices inside the prison. This is not the first time charges of VIP treatment and security lapses have surfaced from the Bengaluru Central Jail. In November last year, visuals from the prison triggered

when several inmates, including those accused of serious offenses, were seen dancing and partying inside the prison. These videos had surfaced barely days after another video from same prison in which inmates, including those charged with terror-related offenses, were seen using mobile phones and watching television inside the prison.

Tamil star Vijay Sethupathi is teaming up with director Balaji for the third time. Their new film has been titled Bhatta. The makers unveiled the first look featuring Sethupathi in a stylish retro avatar. And the poster has already sparked curiosity about what the actor in store has this time. Filmmaker Atli shared the first look, giving us a glimpse of Sethupathi's character. He sports a thick gold chain, sunglasses and a red shirt while holding a cigarette. The retro styling hints at a character straight out of a bygone era. The makers are yet to reveal the story or Sethupathi's character, but the first look suggests a vibrant and unconventional film. Sharing the poster, Atli also gave a cheeky nod to their earlier collaboration. Atli also called the reunion a banger and confirmed that Bhatta will release on October 1st, 2026. Sethupathi and Balaji first worked together on Naduvula Kanom, which went on to become a cult favorite in Tamil cinema. The duo later reunited for Sita Kati, which explored theater and cinema through an unconventional story. For now, the makers are keeping the plot and character of the new project under wraps. That is it in this edition of South India. More news and updates will follow on the other side. Stay tuned.

Now, questions surrounding U.S. President Donald Trump's decision to switch planes following the NATO summit in Ankara continue to make headlines. A day after Trump confirmed that he had swapped Air Force One for a smaller aircraft over concerns about a potential Iranian attack, reports have emerged claiming that U.S. Secretary of War Pete Hegseth accompanied the president on the flight. White House Deputy Chief of Staff Dan Scavino, Oval Office Operations Director Walt Nauta, and Natalie Harp, Trump's executive assistant, were also reportedly on board. Meanwhile, U.S. Secretary of State Marco Rubio, Treasury Secretary Scott Bessent remained on board. It was reportedly to maintain the line of succession in case something happened to Trump. In the event that the president dies or is incapacitated, Vice President J.D. Vance would take power, followed by the Speaker of the House of Representatives and the President pro tempore of the Senate. The Secretary of State comes next in line, followed by the Treasury Secretary. Others who stayed on included Trump's top domestic policy adviser Stephen Miller and White House Communications Director Stephen Chiang. They were accompanied by members of the traveling press corps who were reportedly kept unaware of the plane switch. Trump had flown to the annual gathering of NATO country leaders in Ankara in a new Qatari gifted and retrofitted red, white and navy blue jet. But ahead of departure, he said he would fly back home on an older model baby blue Air Force One plane instead. The president at the time said the new jet was being flown out ahead of his departure from Ankara to give some U.S. troops based in eastern England a chance to check out the new Air Force One. However, the Washington Post reported this week that Trump wasn't on the older Air Force One on the return flight and that he instead was smuggled onto another jet.

via a catering cart to avoid a possible Iranian assassination plot. Israel told the Central Intelligence Agency about the threat, which included potential use of shoulder-to-air missiles to target Air Force One. But according to the Washington Post, CIA analysts did not find it compelling. One of the officials who spoke with the newspaper dismissed the intelligence as Israeli-derived, not U.S.-generated, and viewed as low confidence, while another said that the Secret Service has three near misses with this president, so they are not taking any chances.

This week in Asia, jobs are riding an extraordinary AI wave. But behind the surge in AI and semiconductor stocks, there is another powerful market force, the weak yen. Our correspondent Aditya Juneja reports.

0: Japan's stock market has become one of the biggest beneficiaries of the global AI boom. The Nikkei has surged to record levels, with investors pouring money into semiconductors, AI infrastructure, and technology companies. But the rally is not just about artificial intelligence. The yen's weakness is also playing a critical role. When the yen falls against the dollar, Japanese companies with large overseas operations get more revenues translated into more yen. Well, that can boost reported profits and make exporters more attractive to investors. The effect is particularly powerful when it combines with a global AI investment boom. Japanese companies, semiconductor equipment suppliers, and AI infrastructure companies are all benefiting from strong demand. One company has come to symbolize this shift, SoftBank. Its market value has surged as investors bet on its exposure to AI, including its investments in OpenAI, chips, and AI infrastructure. SoftBank has even overtaken Toyota as Japan's most valuable company by market capitalization. A sign of just how quickly the market's focus has shifted from traditional industry to AI. But there's a catch. The weak yen may be good for exporters, but it makes imported energy, food, and raw materials more expensive. Japan imports the vast majority of its oil from Asia, making the currency even more important when energy prices rise. Well, that creates a difficult balance for the Bank of Japan. Keep rates low and the yen could weaken further. Raise rates and the central bank risks putting pressure on the economy and high valuation growth stocks. The result is a market with two very different stories. On one side, AI is powering a new investment cycle, boosting Japanese technology stocks and corporate earnings. On the other, the weak yen is raising the cost of living and increasing pressure on the Bank of Japan to normalize monetary policy. For investors, the big question is no longer just whether Japan can ride the AI boom. It is whether the rally can continue if the yen strengthens and interest rates move higher. Japan's AI boom may look like a technology story, but it is also a currency story. A weak yen has helped boost exporters and amplify corporate earnings, but it has also fueled imported inflation. Now, for the Bank of Japan, this might create a difficult choice. It might be between supporting the growth as well as allowing the yen to weaken further. So the next move in Japan's currency could be just as important as the next move in its AI stocks. Well, this is Ardha Janeja reporting for Vyon Wellness One.
1: 15th August is just a few days away, and preparation for India's 80th Independence Day is on full swing. A full dress rehearsal is underway at the Red Fort in the National Capital today.

0: It is being conducted to ensure that all arrangements for the main ceremony, including security, traffic management, and the movement of personnel, are in place and function smoothly. The Delhi police have issued detailed advisories and implemented route diversions to regulate traffic during both the full dress rehearsal and the main celebrations on Saturday. The traffic police have identified several important routes in and around central Delhi where diversions and restrictions will be enforced. It includes Rajpath, Tilak Marg and routes in the Lutyens zone used for VIP movement. Besides New Delhi, states and union territories are also holding dress rehearsals. Municipal correspondent Disha Yadav spoke to FDA Commissioner Tukaram Munde to understand the scale of the crackdown in Maharashtra and how the state is strengthening its food safety system. Listen in.
1: Absolutely. Sir, have you also identified particular food products or categories that are emerging to be the biggest adulteration risks as on today?
2: Please understand, FSSAI Act itself categorizes food in almost 18 categories. Some of them are regarded as high risk categories, where there is high consumption and likelihood of substandard or adulteration or unsafe is there. There are 8 such categories, whether it's milk and milk products, meat and meat products, oil and all these things. They are already categorized, not by me, but by Food Safety Authority itself. So that category exists, categorization exists. We need to work on that, and that's why we are working on it. We take more seriously, we focus more on high-risk categories, depending on the time also. For example, if it is a festival season, so milk products, fried products, all these products will be looked much more stringently, much more on a vaster scale.
1: Cleaning, they're also getting into all hygiene mode, which were not really there before. They've started putting banners and posters right outside the restaurants saying that we are complying with all the FDA rules. So of course there is a visible change, but we've also heard another important angle, that how these establishments, some of them are hiring ex to get themselves saved from the raids. What do you have to say on that?
2: I don't know whether hiring ex officers will save them or not, but definitely complying with regulations will definitely save them. If they are hiring for knowledge or advice from them, that's fine enough. But those who are hired also should know the laws and rules and regulations. Their job is to give them a right advice. If they are tendering something not right, will backfire on them and abuse also.
0: Barbie 2 is on the brink of cancellation over pay dispute after the historic $1.4 billion success of the first Barbie movie. The highly anticipated sequel is in serious danger of being scrapped. The core of the crisis comes down to a massive involving the film stars. Since their original contract had no legal obligations to return for a sequel, the cast now holds immense leverage in the current negotiations. Margot Robbie and Ryan Gosling are reportedly seeking substantial increases in both upfront salaries and back-end box office profits. Gosling is reportedly asking for $20 million to reprise his Oscar-nominated role as Ken, where he also contributed as a singer. Robbie is negotiating for a major bump after already making $50 million from the first film. She was one of the leads who also produced the 2023 film. Several reports have stated that over the past few years, multiple historic compensation offers have been outrightly rejected. If a deal isn't reached within the next few months, the toy creators. This would prevent the current team from forcing a complete reboot from scratch. The potential can of Barbie 2 will mark a bitter turning point for Hollywood

0: original Barbie was a monumental phenomenon. The movie not only made waves at the box office, it single-handedly dominated the global conversation, even while Hollywood was paralyzed by the historic writers and actors strikes. The film even managed to beat Christopher Nolan's Oppenheimer in the billion-dollar race. Failing to secure Robbie and Gosling for the sequel can result in a staggering billion-dollar loss for Hollywood. That is all that we have in this segment. I am Ridham Sharma. Keep watching Beyond World is One for more news and updates.
1: These really

back. Thanks for staying with us. You're watching Beyond World This One with me, Diksha Bisla. We have lots lined up for you on this bulletin. Let's quickly start with the headlines. Air India mandates drug tests for all pilots after a captain involved in a serious mid-air incident reportedly tested positive for marijuana. Maharashtra Chief Minister Devendra Fadnavis orders probe into the attack on Akali Dal Chief Sukhbir Singh Badal in Nanded. He is learned to have told Fadnavis that he is in a stable condition. Iran says it manages the Strait of Hormuz, countering U.S. President Trump's claim that the Americans are

full control of the waterway. Russian military commander killed in Ukraine attack on annexed Crimea. 5 first responders also died in the blast.

0: Cuba marks 100th anniversary of leader Fidel Castro amid severe economic and political crisis. India's merchandise exports hit a record $44.24 billion in July, rising 19.5% year-on-year. However, imports grew faster, widening the trade deficit to $31.98 billion. Engineering, petroleum and electronic goods led export growth during April to July. Bangladesh dominate Australia on day one of the Darwin Test. The visitors bowl Australia out for 198, before finishing the day on 96 for 1 on stumps. Russian President Vladimir Putin visited Far East and Kuril Islands for the first time, prompting a strong protest by Japan, which also claims the territory. Kremlin posted a video of Putin on one of Kuril's four main islands, with Russian media saying that he visited a fish process plant and was given caviar. The Kuril Islands dispute is a territorial conflict between Japan and Russia over the four southernmost islands of the Kuril chain, including Ituru, Kunashir, Shikotan, and the Habumai Islands. These islands are known as the Northern Territories in Japan, while in Russia they are called the Southern Kurils. The roots of the dispute trace back to the dying days of World War II, just days after the U.S. dropped an atomic bomb in Hiroshima in August 1945. The Soviet Union declared war on Japan and seized the archipelago. Around 17,000 Japanese residents were expelled, replaced over the decades by Russian settlers, whose descendants make Kurils after visiting the nearby Russian island of Sakhalin, where Kurils. According to Russian state-owned news agency RIA Novosti, Putin in Sakhalin held a meeting on ensuring the security of Russia's eastern borders. Japanese Prime Minister Sanae Takaishi has also called out Putin's visit to the Kuril Islands, and she has called the visit unacceptable.
1: The Northern Territories are an inherent part of Japan's territory, both historically and under international law. This latest visit to Itorofu Island by the incumbent president of Russia runs contrary to Japan's consistent position regarding the Northern Territories. Furthermore, it hurts the feelings of the Japanese people and is absolutely unacceptable.
0: Stepping up the protest against the visit, Japan has summoned the Russian ambassador. Russian ambassador Nikolay Nostrev has also now been summoned by Japan's foreign minister. Foreign Minister Toshimitsu Motegi said in a statement that the Northern Territories are an inherent part of Japan's territory, both historically and under international law. And the government of Japan strongly protests this visit. Russian-Japanese relations have been dogged by tensions over the contested islands, known in Japan as the Northern Territories and seized by the Soviet Union in 1945. Ties between the two countries have worsened since the full-scale conflict in Ukraine began in 2022. With Japan joining other G7 countries in sanctioning Russia and giving money to non-lethal defense aid to Kyiv. Putin on Wednesday called Japan's sanctions unprovoked. He said that Japan has identified Russia as the main source of threat. I would like to point out that we are not threatening Japan. On the contrary, it has territorial claims against our country. Well, Russia and China have also moved closer, with their navies and air forces conducting joint exercises in areas around Japan, prompting Japanese bats to scramble hundreds of times a year. North Korea, which this month termed Japan's military buildup a transformation into a war state, it is also

also sent troops and artillery shells to help Russia's war against Ukraine. Japan's latest defense white paper issued this month. It highlighted growing risks from all three countries. The New York Times reported in July that Russia has turned Japan into a den of spies and a key source of dual-use technology needed for its war in Ukraine. The United States has urged Pakistan to bring its military and intelligence spending under greater civilian and parliamentary watch. In its 2026 fiscal transparency report, the U.S. State Department has flagged a lack of public scrutiny of Pakistan's defense and intelligence budgets, along with limited disclosure of government debt. Now, the report said that Pakistan had failed to publish its executive budget proposal within a reasonable time, limiting opportunities for parliament and the public to review it. Washington urged Islamabad to make its budget proposals public on time and disclose more details about government debt. And these include liabilities of state-owned companies and placing military and intelligence spending under stronger civilian oversight. The report also noted that major military imports and defense acquisitions are generally funded outside the main defense budget and remain undisclosed. Meanwhile, Pakistan has proposed a defense allocation of $10.8 billion defense budget for the fiscal year 2026-27, which is up 17.65% from the previous year. The amount would account for 8% of Pakistan's projected GDP and nearly 16% of the federal government's total outlay. Notably, despite raising concerns over defense and debt transparency, the U.S. report praised Pakistan's Supreme Audit Institution for its independence and timely publication of audit reports. And a significant development has emerged in the investigation into the November 2025 Red Fort blast. A United Nations Security Council sanctions monitoring report has attributed the attack to Al-Qaeda in the Indian subcontinent. The blast, which occurred near the Red Fort in Delhi, claimed 11 lives. In May this year, the NIA filed a charge sheet against in connection with the Red Fort blast, naming 10 several accused, AQIS affiliated Ansar Ghazwat ul Hind. Investigators have identified Umar un Nabi, a former assistant professor at University in Faridabad, who was killed in the explosion, as the principal perpetrator. The blast involving a vehicle-borne improvised explosive device caused 11 fatalities, numerous injuries and significant damage to property. The charge sheet has been listed before the Rao's Venue Court for consideration, and in the report, the UN monitoring team has also expressed concern over AQIS's activities in Afghanistan and the possibility of the group establishing cells in Bangladesh. It noted that the group has continued to evolve from a fragmented group into a regional terrorist entity. The report says that the group leadership is reportedly based in Kabul and suggested close cooperation between Al-Qaeda and the Taliban. The UN report has also raised concerns over Al-Qaeda. While the group have so far faced technical challenges, the report says that related material is being circulated online. It also flags the growing use of cryptocurrency by terrorist organizations for fundraising and financial operations. Punjab Deputy Chief Minister and Shiromani Akali Dal Chief Sukhbir Singh Badal has been attacked in Maharashtra's Nanded. Now, he was at a Gurudwara to offer prayers when the assailant attacked him with a sharp-edged weapon. Akali Dal President was rushed to a private hospital for treatment after suffering an arm injury. The incident took place around 11 a.m. Badal's condition is stated to be stable as of now. Shiromani Akali Dal spokesperson Arshdeep Singh said that the former Punjab chief minister, he was attacked when he was exiting the detail. He was also attacked and injured. Alleged attacker. Meanwhile, further investigation is underway. Maharashtra chief minister Devendra Fadnavis spoke to Badal over the phone, and during the call, Badal told the chief minister that he was in a stable condition. Maharashtra chief minister Fadnavis also spoke to Nanded police superintendent about the attack and has ordered a probe into the motive behind the attack. The accused was in the attire of Nihang and is also a sevadar or volunteer at the same Gurudwara where the attack took place. He had been living in Nanded for 2 years. His identity is currently being verified. Police is interrogating him to determine the motive behind the attack

0: Well, Badal previously survived an assassination attempt outside the Golden Temple in Amritsar in December 2024. He was unharmed and the gunman was overpowered and arrested on the spot. And for more on this, our principal correspondent, Shai Yadav, has sent us this report. Let's take a look.
1: President of Shiromani Akali Dal and the former Punjab Chief Minister Sukhbir Singh Badal was attacked inside the Gurudwara in the Nanded district of Maharashtra today. In fact, the incident took place at 11 a.m. when he was offering prayers along with his family, and that is where the attacker attacked him with a sharp weapon. He sustained injuries on his hand and arm. He was immediately rushed to a private hospital where his condition is said to be stable. Now, immediately after the attack, what we understand that in an hour or so, the attacker was arrested by the Nanded police. The Chief Minister of the State of Maharashtra, Devendra Fadnavis, has also taken stock of the situation as far as his health is also concerned. However, the motive of the act is not yet clear, and that is what the police is investigating as we speak. With video journalist Om Prakash, this is Disha reporting from Mumbai for VON World is One.
0: Ending days of suspense over DMK's stand on delimitation and speculation over its future equation with the BJP-led centre. Leader of opposition, Udayanidhi Stalin, has backed the Tamil Nadu government's resolution on the issue. Udayanidhi Stalin reiterated the DMK's position that if delimitation is undertaken to implement women's reservation, it should be based on the 1971 census. He said that any change in Tamil Nadu's share of Lok Sabha seat must not reduce the state's representation below 7.18%. Stalin's support comes just days after he allegedly passed a derogatory remark against Chief Minister Vijay's friend and Trisha, for which he was arrested and later granted bail. Now, the resolution calls for retaining the existing strength of the Lok Sabha at 543 seats to the delimitation exercise. Argue that women's reservation should not be delayed by linking it to the census and delimitation process, as this would amount to denying women political rights. The resolution has received backing from the DMK, CPM, CPI, Congress, VCK and IUML. While the AIADMK, BJP, PMK and DMDK have opposed it, questioning the need for the resolution at this stage and saying the union government has not yet introduced a delimitation bill. Now, the DMDK says that it neither supports nor opposes delimitation. It is questioning the rationale for adopting a resolution on a bill that has not yet been introduced, while also favouring an increase of 50 Lok Sabha seats. An economic think tank says that Bihar should withdraw its prohibition on alcohol, as the ban has been a complete failure. Now, according to the research papers by National Council of Applied Economics Research, or NCAER, the ban has failed to reduce crimes against women and has been accompanied by a rise in illicit liquor and alternative intoxicants. Well, NCAER is India's oldest and largest independent economic policy think tank. Its president, Nandan Nilekani, is also heading the centre's six-member task force to overhaul India's public examination system and restructure the National Testing Agency. The research paper examined the economic and social impacts of Bihar's prohibition of alcohol, which was introduced in April 2016. According to the paper, the primary reason for introducing prohibition was the belief that alcohol consumption contributed significantly to domestic violence, and that households would redirect money previously spent on alcohol towards more productive uses. At the time, women's groups and activists had also. However, the said that the available data shows results were not as reported. Crimes against women in Bihar have not declined following the ban, instead at least over the post-2016 period. The paper said the ban coincided with concerns over expansion of illicit liquor networks, enforcement difficulties and corruption. It also pointed to increased use of alternative intoxicants, including illicit drugs, and the prohibition also hit state revenues. Before prohibition, excise duty on alcohol accounted for about 14% of revenues in the 3 years preceding the ban. The government then incurred higher expenditure on monitoring, enforcement and anti-smuggling operations, which the paper said added to the fiscal pressures. According to the think tank, restoring liquor excise duty to pre-ban levels can increase the state

state's revenue by 14 to And simultaneously, it would also reduce expenditure on enforcement and anti-smuggling operations. As retail inflation ticked higher in July, as food prices surged across categories, the reading was broadly in line with expectations, with the Reuters poll of economists projecting similar numbers. The consumer price index rose 0.9% month on month, while the food price index increased 2.1%. Rural inflation remained higher at 4.84% as compared with 3.96% in urban India. Food inflation rose to 5.52% in July from 5.32% in June. The biggest pressure came from onions, ginger and garlic. Onion inflation surged to 22.54% from just 4.73% in June. Ginger inflation jumped 83.62%. while garlic inflation rose to 35.36%. However, several vegetables remained in deflation. Potato prices fell 16.56%. Tomato prices declined 4.5%, while ladyfingers and peas prices fell over 5%. Now, despite the rise in headline inflation, underlying price pressures remain relatively contained. The RBI has lowered its 2027 core inflation forecast to 4.3%. citing limited evidence of broad-based inflationary pressure. Economists, however, expect inflation to rise further as favorable base effects fade. ICRA projects inflation at 4.7% in August and above 5% in September. The monsoon fuel prices, fertilizer costs and continuing tensions in West Asia, they remain key upside risks, keeping the RBI cautious on its interest rate path. Moving on, U.S. President Donald Trump is facing a lawsuit over a service selling faster access to Truth Social posts, including his own, and customers are paying up to $100,000 a month for the data feed. News organization The Intercept and a non-governmental organization, the Freedom of the Press Foundation, they want the service shut down, saying it gives private customers early access to the president's posts and allows Trump to profit from his own communications. The lawsuit was filed in a Manhattan federal court and targets Truth API, a data feed operated by Trump Media and Technology Group. The service provides early access to posts from 10 high-profile Truth social accounts, including President Trump, Vice President J.D. Vance, and the White House. Trump has recently used Truth social to announce policies on tariffs, foreign policy, and conflicts, all of which can move financial markets. In fact, Trumpedia says they allow subscribers to receive posts fractionally faster than other users. The plaintiffs say that early access could give privacy an advantage, while also allowing Trump to financially benefit from the sale of his own posts. While Trump is Trumpedia's largest shareholder with a 41.3% stake worth around $950 million. According to Reuters data, and the lawsuit also seeks to stop the White House from using Truth Social as an exclusive channel for official government communication, while the paid service exists. The plaintiffs argue that Trump's post should be equally accessible to the public and claim selling early access violates the U.S. Constitution's First Amendment. Trump Media, however, says that many platforms and news organizations already distribute information from the president, including through paid subscription services. Lionel Messi returned to his club Inter Miami on Wednesday following the death of his father, Jorge Messi. However, the legendary footballer says that he remains unsure how long he'll be able to continue playing without his father. Messi started the match against Mexican side Leon on the bench and was introduced at the beginning of the second half. However, he wasn't able to stop his side from falling to a 3-2 defeat. Messi's father died last week after a long battle with an undisclosed illness. He had traveled back home to Rosario 4 days ago to pay one final visit to his father. Jorge was the one who introduced Messi to the game and accompanied Lionel to Barcelona in 2000, when he began his footballing journey and ultimately made him the greatest player of this generation. Jorge was also Messi's agent and representative for several years. In fact, Lionel Messi has now reacted publicly for the first time after his father's death on Wednesday in an Instagram post.
Messi questioned his ability

0: I don't know what I'm going to do without you. I only played football, and now I have quite a few doubts about what I'm going to keep doing it for much longer. You were by my side from the very beginning, and we were so close to the end. Why couldn't you just hold on for a little longer so that we could finish this together? Well, Messi guided Argentina to the final of the 2026 FIFA World Cup. Before losing to Spain, Messi has now said that he missed the presence of his father at the World Cup. The Argentina captain claimed that he wanted to win the World Cup again for his father, but admitted that he couldn't physically push through. He said, and I'm again quoting him here, "Every time I finished a match, I would wait for and miss your message. That's when I realized just how bad the situation really was. Even so, I never stopped thinking about going as far as possible so I could give you time and so that you could watch me play a match." Messi's long-term rival Cristiano Ronaldo, who got married on Tuesday, also sent his best wishes to Lionel Messi. The Portugal captain sent Messi and his family hugs and support in this time of grief. He made the comment on Instagram, and the comment itself has garnered more than 5 million likes. In other news, Camp Rock is returning nearly two decades after the original movie became a hit. In California, the stars of the franchise reunited for the premiere of Camp Rock 3. The new film brings back the Jonas Brothers as Connect 3, the fictional band that launched alongside the original 2008 movie, with Joe, Nick and Kevin Jonas reprising their roles and serving as executive producers. Demi Lovato also returned in a cameo appearance as Mitchie Torres. At the film's red carpet premiere, cast members and filmmakers celebrated the latest chapter in the musical series.
1: I think that, you know, these films hold such a big place in our hearts and a huge part of our story and our journey. Stepping back into the Camp Rock world alongside Demi and you know, getting to reintroduce the world to something that was crucial for our life and career, and also introduce this new generation of talent. That was the thing that excited us most, was not just making another film, but using this as a launching pad for global talent. And obviously, these new campers are incredible and bound to be superstars.
0: Sherry Kola joins the franchise as Lark. The new generation of Camp Rock campers is led by Leomani Siguran as Sage and Malachi Barton as Fletch. The original Camp Rock premiered in 2008 and helped launch the careers of both the Jonas Brothers and Demi Lovato. Camp Rock 3 will begin its premiere from August 13th. With that, it's time for us to slip into a very short break. Don't go anywhere. More news and updates will follow on the other side. You're watching Beyond Board.

0: Once a year, grown men in this city put on three-piece suits, or, well, at least a blazer, in 40-degree heat, and call it a good idea. This is the distinguished gentleman's right. It happens on the same day in over 100-odd countries. And it started, of all places, with a photograph. A bloke in Sydney saw visuals of a television character, remember Mad Men, and thought, why don't men dress like that anymore? Men don't gather like that anymore. So he put it online, a few mates, nice clothes, old motorcycles. That was 2012. Today, it is one of the largest motorcycle events on earth. And we'll get to this, it isn't really about the motorcycles at all.
1: Motorcycling is about escaping things. It's about getting out there and getting away from the realities of your life and getting some time to yourself. But this is not about escapism. It's more about, in fact, confronting the things that we don't usually talk about. Men's health and mental illness. So, well, we're taking it on the chin and riding on, but we're still talking about it. And I think that's a step in the right direction. So, there you go, folks. Gentlemen for a day, if not longer.

French football turns the page. Zinedine Zidane is the new head coach of Le Bleu. The French Football Federation has officially named Zidane as successor to Didier Deschamps, who steps down after 14 years in charge. For France, this is more than an appointment. It's the return of a national icon. Zidane was the heartbeat of France's 1998 World Cup triumph, scoring twice in the final against Brazil. He went on to win the Ballon d'Or the same year and led Les Bleus to Euro glory in 2000. As a manager, Zidane delivered an unprecedented...

My name is Mohammed Saleh, and this is our special edition of Beyond Business Insights, where we track all the business stories for you. And let's start with the headlines. Now, oil prices fall as rising US crude inventories and weaker global demand has forecast weighed in on the markets. However, supply disruptions in West Asia and the Black Sea, alongside the stalled US-Iran talks, continue to provide support.

The Indian rupee weakens by about 0.1% to 95.44 rupees per dollar as derivative maturities and overseas debt repayments are driving the dollar outflows. Frequent central bank intervention continues to curb the volatility with 1 month implied volatility falling to its lowest level since March. And fuel shortages emerge in Moscow after a series of Ukrainian drone strikes on Russian oil infrastructure. The shortages have come after a wider fuel crunch earlier this summer, when around 90% of Russia's regions introduced limits on fuel purchases. And Britain's economy slows in the second quarter as domestic political unrest and Iran war fallout has hit the finances. The GDP has risen by about 0.3% in the April to June period after expansion of 0.6% in the first quarter. And Wildberries Russia online retailer faces a sharp pullback in advertising after

for a series of Ukrainian drone strikes on its logistics infrastructure. Spending on direct banner advertising on Wild grew by nearly 63% between June and July. India's merchandise trade deficit has widened to a six-month high of $31.98 billion in the month of July, higher than the forecast and up from $30.43 billion in June. The key pressure has come from imports, which climbed to about $76.22 billion, driven in part by the higher crude oil prices, as the Gulf conflict has disrupted energy and shipping markets. India's exports, however, remained pretty strong. The goods exports have hit a record $44.24 billion in the month of July, up from $40.41 billion in June. Petroleum products, electronics and engineering recorded pretty strong growth. While exports to the Gulf region have risen by about 8.6%, higher freight rates on routes to the US, Europe and the Gulf are now adding to exporters' costs and also keeping pressure on India's external balance. The wider goods deficit is partly cushioned by India's services trade. US remains India's biggest export market, with shipments at $33.49 billion in April till July. The government has said that total exports have now risen by about 15% in the first 4 months of the fiscal year, and they remain confident of reaching its $1 trillion goods and services export target, even as higher oil and freight costs have posed a challenge. The upcoming departure of N. Chandrasekharan as the chairman of Tata Sons stands as the most definitive corporate development of the week in India. The move is prominent because Chandrasekharan has successfully steered the traditional salt-to-software conglomerate into high-growth frontiers like artificial intelligence, electric vehicles, semiconductors and even aviation. And ahead of this transition, financial disclosures have revealed peak earning power. For FY26, Chandrasekharan has drawn a massive remuneration of 158.66 crore rupees, climbing from 155.81 crore rupees previously. Notably, his basic salary and benefits have accounted for about 17.97 crore rupees, while performance-linked profit commissions have made up a vast majority of 140.69 crore rupees. Within the Tata ecosystem, other board-level executives trail far behind. On a broader national scale, Chandrasekharan's compensation cements his status near the absolute apex of India's corporate pay charts. However, despite his staggering package, his FY26 earnings were narrowly outpaced by the HCL Tech chief executive C. Vijay Kumar, who pulled in a massive 176 crore rupees in the same fiscal period. Other heavyweights populating the top executive salary brackets in India include the persistent system CEO Sandeep Kalra, the Hero MotoCorp executive chairman Pawan Munjal, and the Bajaj Finance's Rajiv Jain, as Chandrasekharan prepares to exit before his formal term concludes in February 2027. He leaves behind an industrial footprint for the Tata Group and also a high watermark for modern executive compensation. Now, the recent deadly attacks on vessels in the Gulf of Oman and the Red Sea are keeping investors on edge. The leaking tanker ran aground on the 30th of June, carrying an estimated 800,000 barrels of Russian oil and is under international sanctions. The spill has now started affecting Oman's coastline near

0: fall by 1.6 million barrels a day, significantly worse than its previous forecast. Now, the world's oil market is also squeezed from both sides, and supplies are being disrupted while high prices are weighing in on demand. The Strait of Hormuz remains effectively shut to most tanker traffic following the war involving Iran. And the Strait is a critical global energy route with around one-fifth of the world's oil supplies normally passing through it. Now, despite repeated claims that a ceasefire deal could reopen the waterway, only a handful of ships are now currently getting the oil prices well above levels seen before the US and Israeli attacks on Iran. In late February, the IEA has now doubled down on its demand warning. It expects global oil consumption to fall by about 1.6 million barrels a day this year, compared with its earlier forecast of 1 million barrels a day decline. But the supply picture is also pretty tight. Global oil supplies have risen by about 2.4 million barrels a day in July, reaching 101.5 million barrels a day. And that is still 6.3 million barrels a day below last year's levels. Now, the IEA says that renewed hostilities and shipping disruptions in July and early August have undermined efforts to restore the supplies. The agency now expects global oil supplies to fall by an average of 4.3 million barrels a day this year. Before recovery, IEA expects global oil demand to return to growth. Saudi Arabia is rapidly redrawing its oil export map as renewed attacks by Yemen's Houthis has forced the kingdom to find new ways to keep crude flowing to international markets. The latest disruption has pushed the Saudi oil exports from the Red Sea into the shadows. Tankers loading crude at the Saudi port of Yanbu are increasingly switching off their automatic identification system transponders to avoid becoming potential targets. Analysts say that all recent crude loading from Yanbu has been carried out without visible signals, making it far more difficult to accurately estimate the Saudi export volumes. The shift also highlights how a major maritime choke point is now coming under pressure. And after the closure of the Strait of Pipeline to move crude from its eastern oil fields to Yanbu on the Red Sea, boats must still pass through Bab el-Mandeb Strait, where the Houthi attacks have intensified. Saudi Arabia is now accelerating another alternative route, and that is Egypt's Mediterranean pipeline networks. Shipments through Egypt's Mediterranean port of Sidi Kerir have more than doubled in August to around 2.3 million barrels per day, according to the shipping data. The route allows Saudi crude to move north through Egypt's pipeline systems, bypassing the most dangerous sections of the Red Sea. The strategy underscores the growing importance of the Suez Mediterranean pipeline, which transports crude from the Gulf of Suez to the Mediterranean and serves as the alternative to the Suez Canal. The crisis is also exposing how dependent global energy markets remain on a handful of vulnerable maritime routes. The Bab el-Mandeb Strait, a narrow passage linking the Indian Ocean to the Red Sea, is one of the world's most important energy corridors because much of the oil moving towards Europe passes through it. Arabia rerouting oil through Egypt may provide a temporary solution, but the Strait of Hormuz is still disrupted and the Red Sea security deteriorating. The kingdom's export network is now becoming increasingly dependent on alternative pipelines and a shrinking number of secure shipping corridors. Fuel shortages are once again emerging in Moscow after a series of Ukrainian drone strikes on Russian oil infrastructure. Queues have now returned at petrol stations, with some outlets reporting shortages of specific fuel grades, and the situation is not yet critical. But the disruption is being felt by drivers and the taxi operators.
1: Right now, as prices aren't coming down, they're actually going up.
0: And Ukraine last week has struck a major refinery in Yaroslavl, north of Moscow, raising fresh concerns about the impact on fuel supplies in the capital. The shortages have come after a wider fuel crunch earlier in the summer, when around 90% of Russia's regions had introduced limits on fuel purchases.
2: My point is simply that the Yaroslavl refinery is the largest one around. What happens if it stops operating? A huge amount of our petrol used to come right from Yaroslavl. If that plant shuts down, then what? It means we'll be facing gridlock and bottlenecks all over again.

The pressure on Russia's fuel markets is closely linked to repeated attacks on its refining infrastructure. And analysts have cited by Bloomberg estimate that Russian crude processing fuel to around 8 million barrels per day in July. Russia has responded by restricting fuel exports through the end of 2026 and also imposing rationing measures in several regions. And the timing is significant, with the summer travel season and agricultural activity increasing demand for fuel. At the same time, petrol prices remain elevated to plug the supply. Russia has now increasingly turned to imports. Its first shipment of gasoline from India arrived on the 5th of August. And according to the Kepler data cited by Bloomberg, a Russian flat tanker had loaded around 42,000 tons of gasoline in India in June before the fuel was transferred through a chain of tankers. Russia had previously relied mainly on imports from Belarus and Kazakhstan. And the latest Indian shipments have highlighted how Ukraine's attacks are increasingly affecting Russia's domestic fuel market, from refinery operations to petrol pumps in Moscow. The three of Russia's largest grain terminals at the Black Sea port have halted operations after a major Ukrainian drone attack. Now, the strikes damaged key loading and unloading infrastructure, and reports suggest that the grain shipments from the port are currently impossible. The port is in fact one of Russia's main grain export hubs, making the disruption significant for global agricultural markets. Now, Kepler estimates Russian and Ukrainian grain exports will be sharply lower this month, and alternative routes could offer some relief, but capacity is just limited, particularly through Europe and Russia's Baltic ports. Now, the impact is being felt across global agricultural markets. Wheat prices have climbed nearly 25% since the start of the year, reaching their highest levels in 2 years. Russian wheat exports have fallen sharply in July, posting their weakest performance since 2017, while Ukraine's grain exports have dropped by nearly one-third as repeated attacks on commercial vessels have disrupted shipments. Freight rates and insurance costs have also surged. War risk insurance premiums for Black Sea voyages have doubled to around 2% of the vessel's value, adding more than $1 million in additional costs for some ships. The daily tanker operating costs have climbed to above $300,000, forcing several shipping companies to suspend Black Sea operations. And the result is higher transport costs, slower exports, and tighter global grain supplies. The shipping disruption has come at a time when global wheat production is already under pressure, and severe drought across major producing regions has reduced crop prospects in the United States, Europe, Australia, and parts of South America. The USDA expects wheat production amongst the world's largest exporters to decline this season, while available export stocks are also shrinking. And Ukraine is now trying to ship exports through railroad and the Danube River, but these routes can only handle about half the normal Black Sea volume and are themselves constrained by low river water levels caused by drought. With no new UN-backed grain corridor agreement in place, both Russia and Ukraine continue targeting each other's export infrastructure as part of a broader conflict. The combination of war, climate-related production losses, and rising shipping costs is increasing uncertainty across global food markets and raising concerns over supply security, inflation, and trade flows in the months ahead. This week in Asia, Japan's stock market is now riding an extraordinary AI wave. But behind the surge in AI and semiconductor stocks, there is another powerful market force, the weak yen. And our correspondent, Adhya Juneja, gets you more details on this. Take a look.

0: Japan's stock market has become one of the biggest beneficiaries of the global AI boom. The Nikkei has record levels with investors pouring money into semiconductors, AI infrastructure and technology companies. But the rally is not just about artificial intelligence. The yen's weakness is also playing a critical role. When the yen falls against the dollar, Japanese companies with large overseas operations can see their foreign revenues translated into more yen. Well, that can boost reported profits and make exporters more attractive to investors. The effect is particularly powerful when it combines with a global AI investment boom. Japanese companies, semiconductor equipment suppliers, and AI infrastructure companies are all benefiting from strong demand. One company has come to symbolize this shift, SoftBank. Its market value has surged as investors bet on its exposure to AI, including its investments in OpenAI, chips, and AI infrastructure. SoftBank has even overtaken Toyota as Japan's most valuable company by market capitalization. A sign of just how quickly the market's focus has shifted from traditional industry to AI. But there's a catch. The weak yen may be good for exporters, but it makes imported energy, food and raw materials more expensive. Japan imports the vast majority of its oil from West Asia, making the currency even for the Bank of Japan. It's low and the yen could weaken for rates and the central bank risks putting pressure on the economy and high valuation growth stocks. The result is a market with two very different stories. On one side, AI is powering a new investment cycle, boosting Japanese technology stocks and corporate earnings. On the other, the weak yen is raising the cost of living and increasing pressure on the Bank of Japan to normalize monetary policy. For investors, the big question is no longer just whether Japan can ride the AI boom. It is whether the rally can continue if the yen strengthens and interest rates move higher. Japan's AI boom may look like a technology story, but it is also a currency story. A weak yen has helped boost exporters and amplify corporate earnings, which imported inflation. Now, for the Bank of Japan, this might create a difficult choice. It might be between supporting the growth as well as allowing the yen to weaken further. So the next move in Japan's currency could be just as important as the next move in its AI stocks. Well, this is Adhya Juneja reporting for Vyond Wellness One.
1: For investors looking across Asia, the choice is increasingly between high growth exposure to the AI and semiconductor boom and the relative stability of a more diversified market like India. South Korea's KOSPI has surged nearly 116% in the first half of 2026, hitting a record in June, before falling about 34% in July. Now, the sharp reversal has shown both the upside and also the risk of chip-heavy markets. South Korea and Taiwan offer direct exposure to the global AI hardware cycle, and that also means that their markets can demand valuations for AI spending expectations change. India, by contrast, is driven by a broader mix of banking, consumption, tech, energy, and industrial companies. The biggest advantage of markets such as South Korea and Taiwan is direct exposure to the AI investment boom. Semiconductor giants such as Samsung, the SK Hynix and TSMC are positioned at the center of demand for advanced chips, high bandwidth memory when global technology spending accelerates. These companies can in fact deliver strong earnings growth and also attract large international fund flows. But the trade-off is concentration. Samsung Electronics and SK Hynix together account for more than half of KOSPI's market capitalization, making the index highly sensitive to the semiconductor cycle. Any slowdown in AI infrastructure spending, weaker chip demand, or profit-taking after a rally can therefore produce some outsized market corrections. The KOSPI's recent volatility is a clear example of this risk, and India's advantage is breadth and domestic demand. Financial services account for about 35% of the index, followed by oil and gas, automobiles and FMCG. and this gives the investors exposure to several parts of the economy rather than a single global technology cycle. And India's domestic consumption infrastructure spending and financial sector growth can provide more stable earnings, particularly when global tech markets correct. But stability does not mean immunity from risk. Indian indices are also market cap weighted, and Indian stocks often trade at higher valuations than many Asian peers. The choice is not simply between a risky market and a safe one. Chip-heavy markets offer higher sensitivity to AI boom, while India offers broader exposure to domestic growth.

investors, the key question is whether they want to maximize or balance that opportunity with diversification and stability. The Gen Z is often seen as a generation that prioritizes experiences and life spending, but a new report by Salaries SA paints a much more nuanced picture. Analysis of millions of UPI transactions across more than 420,000 salaried Gen Z users shows that everyday essentials, bills and financial services take up a large chunk of their monthly spending. In fact, bill payments and subscriptions account for the biggest share, followed by groceries, financial services, shopping and food. So let's break down where the money is going for the Gen Zs. The bills and subscriptions account for about 20% of their monthly spending. Groceries take up 15.7%. Financial services account for about 12.2%, while shopping makes up 11.9%, and food accounts for another 11.5%. Travel accounts for just 5% of their monthly spending. So five categories account for more than 70% of the Gen Z's monthly spending, and that tells us something important. A large chunk of Gen Z's wallet is being absorbed by everyday financial commitments. In other words, despite the perception of Gen Z as a lifestyle-first generation, much of its income is actually going towards routine and necessary expenses. But is that the whole story? So let's also zoom in to the largest spending category, bills and subscriptions. Subscriptions may look like small expenses when you see them individually. A streaming plan here, a music app there, a cloud service, a fitness or a lifestyle app, maybe just 99 or 199 rupees a month, but put them all together and they become a recurrent claim on your salary. And entertainment subscriptions are already a visible part of the bill with an observable recurring entertainment payments in the salary data. Jio Hotstar accounts for about 12.4%, Netflix about 10.7%, and Spotify about 5.6%. That does not mean that OTT subscriptions are the biggest expense for the Gen Z. It rather shows as to how recurring payments have become part of everyday money management. UPI and AutoPay make these payments easy, and that convenience can also make them easy to forget. So what is the real problem? It is not necessarily one expensive subscription. It is stacking effect. Multiple subscriptions debited every month can quietly reduce the money that is available for savings or investments. Now, the message for young earners is pretty simple. Don't just track what you buy, track what you already agreed to pay every single month, because the small debits are often the ones that just keep adding up. And with that, it's a wrap on this edition of Beyond Business Insights. Stay tuned.

French football turns the page. Zinedine Zidane is the new head coach of Le Bleu. The French Football Federation has officially named Zidane as successor to Didier Deschamps, who steps down after 14 years in charge. For France, this is more than an appointment. It's the return of a national icon. Zidane was the heartbeat of France's 1998 World Cup triumph, scoring twice in the final against Brazil. He went on to win the Ballon d'Or the same year and led

birthday blur to Euro glory in 2000. As a manager, Zidane delivered an unprecedented three straight Champions League titles with Real Madrid. Now, the man who gave France its greatest footballing memory takes charge of its future. A national hero is back home, this time in the dugout.

Hello and welcome. You're watching Beyond Dispatch. I am Ridham Sharma. Let's get started. Ukrainian air attack causes fire at Wilayat-Shah's Bashkortostan region. Moscow says over a dozen drones shot down over city of Salawat.

Iranian media mocks U.S. President Donald Trump over airplane switch. Says he fears Tehran's. Ruling Bangladesh Nationalist Party nominates Secretary General Mirza Fakhrul as its candidate for the country's presidency. Elections to be held on Prime Minister Narendra Modi calls Akali Dal chief Sukhbir Singh Badal's wife about his health after he was attacked with a sharp object in Maharashtra's Nanded. He's currently stable, undergoing treatment at a local hospital. Air India mandates drug tests for all pilots after a captain involved in a serious mid-air incident reportedly tested positive for marijuana.

the Tamil Nadu government announced investment MOUs with a cumulative potential value of nearly $7 billion. These MOUs sectors such as automotive, renewables, life sciences, data centers, footwear manufacturing and space technology, among others. Bangladesh dominate Australia on day one of the Darwin Test. The visitors bowl Australia out of 198 before finishing the day on 96 for 1 on stumps.

A parliamentary panel has flagged a sharp drop in the number of schools and students as education levels rise in India. It has warned nearly 73% of students drop out before finishing higher secondary. The panel has urged the education ministry to expand access to secondary and higher secondary schools to help reduce dropout rates. The recommendation is part of the 10th report of the Committee on Estimates of the 18th Lok Sabha for providing affordable and quality education in the country. This also includes review of the Central Board of Secondary Education. The report was tabled in the Lok Sabha on August 12th. The committee noted that secondary and higher secondary schools are very less when compared to the number of primary and upper primary schools, which means this limits students' access to education beyond class 8th. The committee also urged the education ministry to upgrade more primary and secondary schools into higher secondary schools, making class 11th and 12th education accessible to all students from all communities. It added that while education is a shared responsibility of the centre and states, the education ministry also urged all states and union territories to create structures to boost student enrollment across the country. The committee also flagged gaps in infrastructure for children with special needs, calling for better accessibility and stronger support systems in schools. A significant development has emerged in the investigation into the November 2025 Red Fort blast. A United Nations Security Council sanctions monitoring report has attributed the attack to Al-Qaeda in the Indian subcontinent, or AQIS. The blast, which occurred near the Red Fort in Delhi, claimed 11 lives. In May this year, the NIA filed a charge sheet in connection with the Red Fort blast, naming 10 several accused allegedly linked to AQIS-affiliated Ansar Ghazwat ul Hind. Investigators have identified Umar Unnabi, a former assistant professor of medicine at Al Falah University in Faridabad, who was killed in the explosion. He was the alleged principal perpetrator. The blast involved a vehicle-borne improvised explosive device, caused 11 fatalities, numerous injuries and significant damage to property. The charge sheet has been listed before the Rouse Avenue Court for consideration. In the report, the UN monitoring team has also expressed concern over AQIS's activities in Afghanistan and the possibility of the group establishing Bangladesh. It noted that AQIS has continued to evolve fragmented group into a regional terrorist entity. The report says that AQIS leadership is reportedly based in Kabul and suggested close cooperation between Al-Qaeda and the Taliban. The UN report has also raised concerns over Al-Qaeda and Islamic State-linked groups pursuing chemical and biological weapons. While the groups have so far faced technical challenges, the report says related material is being circulated online. The assessment also flags the growing use of cryptocurrency by terrorist organizations for fundraising and financial operations.

0: 15th August is just a few days away, and preparations for India's 80th Independence Day is on. A full dress rehearsal is underway at the Red Fort in the national capital today. It is being conducted to ensure that all arrangements for the main ceremony, including security, traffic management and the movement of personnel, are in place and function smoothly. The Delhi police have issued detailed advisories and implemented route diversions to regulate traffic during both the full dress rehearsal and the main celebrations on Saturday. The traffic police have identified several important routes in and around central Delhi where diversions and restrictions will be enforced. It includes Rajpath, Tilak Marg and routes in the Lutyens zone used for VIP movement. Besides New Delhi, states and union territories are also holding dress rehearsals.
1: Preparations are underway in full for the upcoming Independence Day celebrations in the Union Territory of Jammu and Kashmir. A full dress rehearsal was conducted at Srinagar's Bakshi Stadium today, where the Divisional Commissioner of the Kashmir Division, Anshul Garg, along with the IGP of Jammu and Kashmir Police, V.K. Birdi, presided over the full dress rehearsals. Thousands of students who had prepared their skit participated in it and rehearsed for the final performance that will be given on the 15th of August. Security forces also carried out march passes inside the stadium. Security remains one of the major concerns for the authorities in Jammu and Kashmir, as there is a three-tier security system in place across Jammu and Kashmir, especially around the areas where the functions will be conducted. In Srinagar, in Jammu and Kashmir, Srinagar's Bakshi Stadium is where the main function will be held. The Lieutenant Governor of Jammu and Kashmir, Manoj Sinha, along with the Chief Minister of Jammu and Kashmir, Umar Abdullah, will be presiding over the function. With video journalist Feroz Idris Lone for Vyond World is One.
0: Passengers booking cabs on ride-hailing apps will no longer be nudged to pay an advance tip to improve their chances of getting a ride. In a directive issued on August 11, the Ministry of Road Transport asked motor vehicle aggregators, including Uber, Ola and Rapido, to immediately remove all pre-ride tipping prompts from their apps. The ministry said it had received complaints that apps were asking passengers to pay an advance tip during booking, suggesting it could help them get a ride faster. It said such features create the impression that additional payment can influence ride confirmation or driver allocation. The ministry added passengers can voluntarily tip drivers under the Motor Vehicle Aggregator Guidelines 2025, but only after the ride ends. The option cannot be shown during booking or while the trip is in progress. The latest move is part of the center's broader push to curb misleading or manipulative app interfaces. It further clarifies that passengers cannot be encouraged to pay more in exchange for faster confirmations, shorter waiting times, or better.
2: No more tips to get your cab faster. That is the directive issued by the Ministry of Road Transport and Highways to ride-hailing apps. Now, there is an important distinction. The directive itself is not against tipping. Passengers can still choose to reward their drivers, but that option should come only after the ride is complete. What the directive is pushing back against is the use of tipping as an incentive during the booking process, where passengers could be made to believe that paying extra could help them get a cab faster. In other words, getting a cab should depend on the booking and not on the amount of money you're willing to pay up front. With camera person Neeraj Patel, this is Hardik Bhardwaj.

0: reporting for VEON World is one.
1: Karnataka is witnessing a statewide bandh today over the Kaveri water sharing dispute with security measures heightened across the state. In Koppal, protesters adopted an unusual approach, offering roses to Tamil Nadu-bound lorry drivers while voicing their opposition to the release of Kaveri water. The protesters say they are not opposed to sharing Kaveri water with Tamil Nadu, but want Karnataka's own drinking water and irrigation requirements to be prioritized. They are also demanding long-term measures to strengthen the state's water security, including faster implementation of the Mekedatu project. More than 50 members of the Kannada organization Agrati Vedike president Manjunath Deva have been arrested for protesting. Despite the statewide protest, operations at Kempegowda International Airport, however, remain normal. Several organizations have extended support to Chief Minister D.K. Shivkumar's appeal against a total shutdown in the state. Government officials are continuing efforts to persuade groups that remain unhappy over the issue. Officials are also engaging with protesters in different parts of the state, with the government saying peaceful demonstrations will be allowed while maintaining law and order. Strict measures have been taken to keep shortage of liquor has been announced in Mandya. Karnataka Minister Priyank Kharge said the government is in the interest of Karnataka's farming community. He further added the state would continue its legal battle over the water sharing issue and would leave no stone unturned to safeguard the interests of farmers.
2: Few pro-Kannada outfits had called for a statewide shutdown in Karnataka today from morning to evening on the basis of a very sensitive issue, which is the Kaveri River water sharing dispute between Karnataka and neighboring Tamil Nadu. Due to this, there were actually certain isolated instances that took place in some parts of Karnataka, and police action was also there. These protests took place, but the police also detained the protesters. But largely in the major cities such as Bengaluru and Mysuru, the organizations only offered moral support and did not really come out in protest. And also the D.K. Shivkumar government in Karnataka, peace should prevail and then there should not be any disruption to public life. Let's also remember the fact that things have also changed in the last couple of weeks, that Karnataka has a reasonable amount of rainfall. There's been good inflow into the dams and reservoirs as well. Because of that, there was only a lukewarm response to the protest today. From Chennai, Siddharth MP, VEON World is one.
1: South Africa is requesting a number of African countries to reimburse it for the cost of sending tens and thousands of their citizens back home. The request comes after South Africa repatriated several immigrants following protests and violence against illegal immigration. South Africa's foreign ministry has written requests for compensation to Malawi, Ethiopia and Nigeria. The Home Affairs Department says the country has spent nearly $18 million on accommodation and transporting immigrants back to their home. Money has been used to cover transportation costs, set up temporary repatriation centers and pay up staff working overtime. Several municipalities and government departments involved in the repatriation are demanding compensation from the Home Affairs Department since the costs have not been budgeted. South Africa's Home Affairs Ministry has described the recent volume of repatriations and deportations as unprecedented.
3: South African government is seeking payment from Malawi, Nigeria and Ethiopia for the costs incurred in repatriating the nationals. Home Affairs says it has spent almost 300 million rand, which is about 18 million US dollars, on the repatriation operation, which has seen about 75,000 people sent back to their countries. Pretoria is now awaiting response.

0: responses from the three governments while also engaging the National Treasury over how the expenditure will be absorbed. This is Golden Omar from Johannesburg, South Africa for We On World is One.
1: Victims of mass kidnappings in Nigeria are reportedly suffering from malnutrition, fractures and psychological trauma. The patients are among the 163 kidnapped victims rescued from captivity this month. Around 57 abducted victims, including women and children, are being treated at the Kwara State University Teaching Hospital in Nigeria. The victims were held captive for 6 months in the Kanji Lake National Park Forest following an attack on their village by suspected jihadists. The victims are also suffering from several skin diseases.
2: They've been in captivity for more than 6 months. So they had, majority of them have severe malnutrition with a lot of skin diseases. And quite the number had some fractures, just about one or two, had some fractures.
1: The victims, along with more than 100 others, are being held at a camp. They were abducted from villages in the Niger state. According to reports, 13 people were killed while in captivity, while 13 others remain hostages.
2: All these issues go along also with some psychological trauma, you understand, which our behavioral scientists, that is our psychiatrists, are also have seen most of them, and we are trying to see what we can do.
1: Furthermore, more than a dozen women went into labor while in captivity. Birth while in captivity with the watches.
2: And a number of them had delivered. Some of the mothers, some babies were born in the bush. In fact, we had some, I think one or two, that delivered a day or two before they were rescued.
3: Freedom for the Woro kidnapped victims has not meant the end of their suffering. After 6 months held deep in the Kanji forest by suspected jihadists, dozens of the 163 rescued, many of them children and women, are now in hospital battling severe malnutrition, skin diseases, fractures, and malaria. Doctors describe a long road ahead, with the physical scars treatable, but the psychological trauma far deeper. Sadly, some victims never made it out alive. For those who did, rescue is the only beginning of recovery. From Nigeria, Louisa Olani, We On World is One.
1: 13 Iranian students aged under 12 have finished second and third in multiple leagues at Robot Challenge 2026 in Beijing, showcasing their skills in robot design, engineering and problem solving. The Iranian students finished second in the Technical Report League and took third place in Robot Rugby and the Innovation League. The competition brought together participants from around 48 countries, including China, Russia, Romania, Iran, Japan, Germany, and South Korea. The students' performance highlighted their ability to design and build autonomous robots, as well as problems and presenting. Robot Challenge is an international robotics competition where participants compete with self-made autonomous robots across different leagues. The event began on August 8th in Beijing and is described as one of the world's major robotics championships. For these young Iranian competitors, the differences reflect different skills. The second place finish in the Technical Report League put the spotlight on the engineering behind their robots, requiring the students to present and explain their technical work rather than simply showing a robot that works. The third place result in innovation recognized another side of their work, the ability to develop a robotic idea and turn it into a functioning project. So, for the 13 Iranian students who came away with podium finishes, the achievement was about more than a single robot working on a competition field. The results showed three different strengths, explaining the engineering behind a project, developing a robotic idea and making a robot perform in a competitive environment.

And now let's get you the latest updates from the world of entertainment. The mockumentary comedy The Paper, which is set in the same universe, is The Office, is returning for a second season. The newly released trailer showcases the eccentric Toledo truth teller staff pushing boundaries after winning the Ohio Journalism Awards. The upcoming 10-episode season promises elevated workplace chaos. The first teaser for Animals is into a high-stakes kidnapping plot in this mayoral candidate, co-written by Connor O. and Billy Ray. The film boasts a star-studded cast including and Gillian Anderson. The official teaser for the psychological action thriller Hewan has arrived, teasing a dark and mysterious world. Directed by Priyadarshan, the footage highlights a highly anticipated confrontation between Akshay Kumar and Saif Ali Khan. Hewan is based on a blind man who is wrongfully accused of a murder. It is the official Hindi language adaptation of Priyadarshan's acclaimed 2016 Malayalam thriller Oppam. Malayalam superstar Mohanlal is expected to have a special cameo in the movie. The premise itself was inspired by Martin Scorsese.

0: take a look at what is trending on Beyond social media platforms. Over to you, Salim.
1: Thank you very much indeed, Rhythm. So this is what, of course, is trending on Beyond social media platforms. And let's start with our X handle. Now, former woman Mouse Carter took to the ramp in Raipur on National Handloom Day, trading camouflage for some colorful Chhattisgarh handloom outfits. Now, this special fashion show highlighted their journey from conflict to confidence, self-reliance, and also a new life through rehabilitation by the government. And let's now shift our attention to Vyond's YouTube channel. The Maharashtra Food and Drug Administration has cracked down on some major food chains, suspending the licenses of four Domino's pizza outlets, including three in Mumbai and one in Satara. Authorities have uncovered some severe hygiene lapses, poor pest control, and non-compliance of the FSSAI regulations. And finally, on to our webpage, beyondnews.com. Videos of the total solar eclipse from Spain and Iceland have messed across the world. Some of the videos show the eclipse at sunset. And videos from Iceland show the eclipse with some cloudy skies. And one video in particular stood out that showed the day turning into darkness, with Jupiter also being visible in the background. Now, this, in fact, was United Kingdom's first total solar eclipse since 1999. So these are the stories that have been trending on Beyond's social media platforms. It's back to you, Rhythm.
0: Thank you so much, Saleh. That is all that we have in this segment. Keep watching Beyond. World is One for more news and updates.

French football turns the page. Zinedine Zidane is the new head coach of Le Bleu. The French Football Federation has officially named Zidane as successor to Didier Deschamps, who steps down after 14 years in charge. For France, this is more than an appointment. It's the return of a national icon. Zidane was the heartbeat.

to France's 1998 World Cup triumph, scoring twice in the final against Brazil. He went on to win the Ballon d'Or the same year and led Les Bleus to Euro glory in 2000. As a manager, Zidane delivered an unprecedented 3 straight Champions League titles with Real Madrid. Now, the man who gave France its greatest footballing memory takes charge of its future. A national hero is back home, this time in the double.

Hello and welcome to this sport with me, Vidur Kathuria. Plenty of action to get you over the course of the show today. First up, Lionel Messi returns to action following the death of his father. However, the Argentine World Cup winning captain is unsure how long he will continue playing without his father by his side.

PSG retained the UEFA Super Cup title after beating Aston Villa 2-1 in Salzburg. The Paris Saints become just the fourth team to win back-to-back Super Cup titles.

and bucket Australia on day one of the Darwin Test. The visitors bowl Australia out for 198 before finishing the day on 96 for 1 at stumps. A New England Test captain Joe Root abolishes the midnight curfew imposed on the English teams only 7 months after it was introduced. This is Joe Root's first major decision as Test captain.

Lionel Messi returned to his club Inter Miami on Wednesday following the death of his father Jorge Messi. However, the legendary footballer is unsure how long he will continue playing without his father by his side. Now, Messi started the match against Mexican side Leon on the bench and was introduced at the beginning of the half. However, he wasn't able to stop his side from falling to a 3-2 defeat. Messi's father died last

Last week, after a long battle with an undisclosed illness, he had travelled back home to Rosario 4 days ago to pay one final visit to his father. Jorge was the one who introduced Messi to the game and accompanied Lionel to Barcelona in 2000 when he began his footballing journey that ultimately made him the greatest player of his generation. Jorge was also Messi's agent and representative for several years. Lionel Messi has reacted publicly for the first time after his father's death. On Wednesday, in an Instagram post, Messi questioned his ability on playing for much longer. This is what exactly he said. "I don't know what I'm going to do without you. I don't know how to carry on. I only played football and now I have quite a few doubts about whether I'm going to keep going doing it for much longer. You were by my side from the very beginning and we were so close to the end. Why couldn't you hold on just a little longer so we could finish this together?" Unquote. Messi guided Argentina to the final of the 2026 World Cup before losing to Spain. Messi has now said that he missed the presence of his father at the World Cup. The Argentina captain claimed that he wanted to win the World Cup again for his father, but admitted that he couldn't physically push through. He said, and I'm quoting again here, "Every time I finished a match, I would wait for and miss your message. That's when I realized just how bad the situation really was. Even so, I never stopped thinking about going as far as possible so I could give you time and so that you could watch me play a match," unquote. Messi's long-term rival, Cristiano Ronaldo, who got married on Tuesday, also sent his best wishes to Lionel Messi. The Portugal captain sent Messi and his family hugs and support in this time of grief. He made the comment on Instagram, and the comment itself has garnered more than 5 million likes. A football dream that never took off is now a political controversy in the Indian state of Kerala. The state government is examining alleged serious procedural lapses regarding the plan to bring Argentina and Messi for a friendly match last year. Now, the controversy relates to the previous LDF government's failed plans to get Messi and Argentina to play a friendly match in Kochi. The Congress-led United Democratic Front government is now set to initiate a probe into the way the entire situation was handled by the previous government. A present Chief Minister V.D. Satheesan has now said that the government is seriously studying the report given by the state sports department and will take an appropriate decision afterwards. The proposed friendly was set to take place in December 2025 but was postponed indefinitely. The report, which termed the entire episode a private event, portrayed as a government-backed international event for the commercial advantage of a firm called the Reporter Broadcasting Company, or RBC. The sponsor also found a gap of Rs. 128 crore between the total estimate of Rs. 210 crore and expected revenue of Rahiman rejected the charges. His successor, O.J. Janish, said he could as all communication went through him as per the report. That RBC was appointed by the then government without an open process. Valuation of commercial rights, verification of its financial capacity and source of funds. It says the sports department had minimal to no say in the proceedings as all major decisions were taken by the then minister and his private secretary. It adds that no formal deal was signed from the Argentina Football Association, FIFA or AIFF.

0: PSG have secured their second consecutive UEFA Super Cup title after a narrow win over Aston Villa. The Villains put up a strong fight and 17-year-old Brian Matjo became the youngest goal scorer in Super Cup history. Now, Kvicha Kvaratskhelia broke the deadlock in the 20th minute in Salzburg to put PSG ahead. Just when it looked like they would control the half, Villa's teenage prodigy Brian Matjo struck with a dramatic equaliser right on the stroke of half-time. However, a far post finish from Desiré Doué in the 61st minute sealed PSG's successful defence of the Super Cup title. This win has made PSG only the fourth club ever to win the trophy in back-to-back years, the others being Ajax, AC Milan and Real Madrid, and the first to do so since Real did it in 2017.
1: All trophies are very important. I think it's true that in a career there are trophies that are worth more. But when you see after the trophy numbers you win, it stays in my history. It stays in the history of the club. I think that just to give pleasure to our supporters who are there, who are making the trip, it's a great pleasure for us players to win matches, to win trophies, to see you smile.
2: Yeah, we played really well, to be fair, considering it's so early on, obviously not even started the season yet. So, yeah, it was a big game. Obviously, went toe-to-toe with probably one of the best teams in the world, well, the best team. So, yeah, positives to take, but obviously disappointed to lose, yeah.
0: Even though Aston Villa might have come up short, teenage sensation Brian Matjo delivered against the reigning European champions. He became the youngest goalscorer in Super Cup history at just 17 years and 212 days old, beating the record of Dutch legend Patrick Kluivert. Matjo arrived from back in January at Villa, then spent 212 long days waiting for a shot at competitive football. Aston Villa were barred from registering him in January itself by FIFA, as under-18 players cannot complete international transfers. However, FIFA allows some exceptions for minor players and accept a transfer within the European Union. Villa won the legal battle in the Court of Arbitration for Sport just 8 days ago, and Matjo travelled with the team after not being included in the initial squad. Villa fullback Matty Cash was all praise for the youngster. This is what he had to say.
2: Oh, he's a beast. Yeah, he's so good, to be fair. Yeah, he's just, to be fair, all pre-season he's put his body around, scored goals, and then tonight obviously he had a few chances as well. He had the header where he probably could have scored, and then a good finish. Yeah, so really happy for him, and obviously 17 is still so young. So
0: former Barcelona boss Xavi Hernandez has been appointed as new head coach of the Netherlands national team. Now, the 2010 World Cup winner, who has been out of coaching since leaving Barcelona in 2024, replaces Ronald Koeman, who resigned after the Netherlands' disappointing World Cup campaign. The Dutch were knocked out by Morocco on penalties in the round of 32. This was Koeman's second spell with the side, having previously managed the Netherlands from 2018 to 2020. Now, Xavi will become the first foreign manager of the Netherlands since Austria's Ernst Happel coached the side in 1978. The 46-year-old Spaniard spent 2.5 seasons in charge of Barcelona, winning La Liga once and the Supercopa Hispana once. Before that, he was in charge of Qatar side Al Sadd. Now, his first match as the head coach will be against Germany in the league on September 24th. Xavi said he felt a special connection to Dutch football, having worked with the likes of Johan Cruyff and Louis van Gaal during his time at Barcelona. He said, and I quote, "You could say that I'm a bit of a son of Dutch football. Of course, the most important goal is and always will be to win, but I prefer to do so in a way that reflects those characteristics and that people can enjoy. The potential is there, as well as a solid foundation to build upon," end quote. The big leagues in Europe are about to kick off, and a number of high-profile moves are in the works. Here's our transfer app. The biggest storylines of the transfer window involve two

of the best midfielders from the 2026 World Cup. Rodri initially looked set to join Real Madrid. However, it now seems like Barcelona are his preferred choice. The Catalan club made an initial offer of $52 million, which was rejected by Manchester City. Now, the English club deemed it too low for the valuation of the World Cup Golden Ball winner and 2024 Ballon d'Or winner. Barcelona now have made an improved bid of around $59 million, which may include add-ons. This is close to City's valuation for Spain's World Cup winning captain. With Rodri likely to leave, City have amped up their interest in Argentine midfielder Enzo Fernandez from Chelsea. Fernandez could reunite with City's new head coach Enzo Maresca. Maresca and Fernandez worked together for a season and a half at Chelsea. However, the Blues want $138 million. For the midfielder. Now, Atletico Madrid have reportedly agreed on a transfer fee for Tottenham Hotspur's Christian Romero. The 2022 World Cup winner has been looking to push his way out since the end of last season. Meanwhile, City's rivals Real Madrid are keen on signing a defensive midfielder. Martin Zubimendi from Arsenal remains top of that list, with the Gunners also open to let the Spaniard leave following the arrival of Bruno Guimaraes. Arsenal, though, have slapped a $104 million price tag on the Spanish midfielder, with Xabi Alonso's Chelsea also in the race. Now, big names continue to join the Turkish Super League. Romelu Lukaku has joined Fenerbahce on a one-year deal with the option of a further 12 months based on performance. Lukaku joins from Napoli on a reported earlier. India have withdrawn from the inaugural edition of the FIFA ASEAN Cup. The All India Football Federation is prioritizing the national team's high-profile friendly against five-time world champions Brazil on October 3rd. Now, the ASEAN Cup is scheduled to begin on September 24th. India were an invitee team and was clubbed with hosts Indonesia, Malaysia and Singapore in the group stage. The group winners were to play the division final on October 3rd. The same day, India faced Brazil in Kolkata. Now, justifying the withdrawal, AIFF President Kalyan Chaubey said this to the Times of India, and I'm quoting here, "We are unable to participate in the FIFA ASEAN Cup due to our commitment with the Brazil Football Federation. There were technical issues too, since only four games can be played during the window. We have informed FIFA and officials are aware of why we were forced to take it," unquote. The AIFF had considered fielding separate squads for the two tournaments, but that plan was scrapped. FIFA rejected India's request of fielding two separate teams during the same international window, one of the Brazil friendly and one for the ASEAN Cup. Now, with India having withdrawn from the ASEAN Cup, the national team is now left with just one fixture on the calendar for the September-October FIFA international window. But AIFF President Kalyan Chaubey says the federation is working to line up two additional friendlies against strong opposition before the window closes. According to reports, those two teams could be 2026 World Cup heroes Cape Verde and two-time World Cup winners Uruguay. Is the AIFF's decision to pull out of the ASEAN Cup is more important to the development of Indian football rather than the Brazil friendly. There is some rare good news for Indian football fans. ISL champions East Bengal have qualified for the AFC Champions League 2 group stages following their win over Kuwait's Al Arabi. Now, on Wednesday, East Bengal gave Indian football fans a rare moment to rejoice as they scripted a late comeback to defeat Kuwait's Al Arabi 4-1 after extra time. The ISL champions looked headed for elimination after their opponents converted a 76-minute penalty to put the visitors ahead. However, Jay Gupta's 90th extra time, East Bengal ran riot and put three more passes at the Salt Lake Stadium in Kolkata as they sealed a 4-1 win. Rashid scored before David Lalhansanga and Danu put the result beyond doubt.

0: East Bengal's progression into the group stage of the AFC Champions League 2, which is the second tier Asian football competition.
1: East Bengal ke paas abhi bhi
0: In cricket, Bangladesh have started strong in their first test in Australia in 23 years. After stumps on day one, Bangladesh trailed by only 102 runs in the first innings with 9 wickets in hand. On the opening day of the first test between Australia and Bangladesh in Darwin, Pat Cummins won the toss and opted to bat first. But things didn't go the way they would have hoped for. Openers Travis Head and two starts, but couldn't capitalise. With assistance from the new ball, Bangladeshi seamers caused problems for the Australians. Led by fast bowler Hassan Mahmood, Bangladeshi seamers collected all of the 10 wickets on offer. They bundled Australia out for 198. Mahmood ended up with figures of 6 for 55. Meanwhile, Steve Smith top scored for the Australians with 77 with 7 fours and 1 6. Now, in response, with Mitchell Stark and Josh Hazlewood struggling with the new ball, Bangladeshi openers got off strong. However, Shadman Islam got out to Stark but had done enough to lay the foundation of the chase. Tanzid Hassan and Mominul Haq then stitched an unbeaten 60-run stand to remain on top. The duo remained largely unfazed as the surface started to look on the slower side. Australia are now playing the chasing game. The two-match test series is World Test Championship. England's new test captain Joe Root has scrapped the midnight curfew that was placed on the squad, citing concerns over the players' off-field behaviour. The now defunct curfew was enacted only 7 months ago. Now, the midnight curfew was introduced in January following a series of late-night incidents during England's tours of New Zealand and Australia. After England's home summer began with a test win over New Zealand, former captain Ben Stokes breached the curfew at a London nightclub. In the aftermath of the nightclub incident, director of cricket Rob Key considered imposing a complete alcohol ban on England players. With England set to face Pakistan in a three-test series, Root believes experienced international cricketers should be trusted to make the right decisions rather than being tightly controlled by strict team rules. This is what he had to say about the curfew lift, and I'm quoting here. "There's not going to be a curfew. I don't think this needs to be a big deal, to be honest. My view on curfew is that I don't think they work. And if you want guys to take responsibility on the field, they've got to feel like they can be grown adults off it and make some good, strong decisions." End quote. Now, the curfew was first introduced during Root's initial spell as England Test captain from 2017 to 2022, following drinking-related incidents during the 2017-18 Ashes tour. It was scrapped after Ben Stokes took over as captain in 2022, but was reintroduced earlier this year. The rule has now been abolished once again as Root begins his second stint as captain. Now, the curfew has also been scrapped for England's white ball teams, despite there being no change in the leadership of the ODI and T20 sides, with captain Harry Brooke and coach Brendan McCullum following the path set by Root. The final for the WTA 1000 Canadian Open is set. Iga Swiatek will face Elena Rybakina after both players survived hard-fought three-set semi-finals. Now, six-time Grand Slam champion Swiatek fended off a comeback from Elena Svitolina to claim a 6-3, 1-6, 6-3 victory in Toronto and book her place in her first WTA 1-89 in total points and converted 5 of her 13 breaks. Svitolina also had numerous chances, taking 5 of 19 break points, but was unable to capitalize at crucial moments. Swiatek had not reached a final since her title run in Cincinnati 12 months ago and had managed just one semi-final appearance this season before her Canadian Open break.

0: I wouldn't say exactly concentration was the biggest factor, just, you know, belief that in the third set I can come back to playing what I played in the first and being more solid and, you know, hitting the ball right, because coming back after a set like that in second, it's not easy. So I'm happy that I kept my composure and calm and just followed the plan. Yeah, and for sure it was...
1: Slam champion Elina Rybakina reached her first Canadian Open final after fighting back to defeat Goff. Second-seeded Rybakina produced a comeback to overcome Goff 5-7, 6-2, 6-2, coming back strongly after dropping the opening set. Goff struggled under pressure in the decider as Rybakina sealed the deal, winning the last two sets. Photographer Noah Wetzel and aviation athlete Mike Brewer have spent 9 months obsessing over the details to pull off an incredible feat on the occasion of the solar eclipse. And they were successful. In the stunning photo, Brewer, a Red Bull athlete, is racing across a ridgeline, body framed by the silhouette of the moon blocking the sun. Enjoy this as we wrap up this edition of Beyond World of Sport.

0: Once a year, grown men in this city put on three-piece suits, or, well, at least a blazer, in 40-degree heat, and call it a good idea. This is the distinguished gentleman's right. It happens on the same day in over 100-odd countries. And it started, of all places, with a photograph. A bloke in Sydney saw visuals of a television character, remember Mad Men, and thought, why don't men dress like that anymore? Men don't gather like that anymore. So he put it online, a few mates, nice clothes, old motorcycles. That was 2012. Today, it is one of the largest motorcycle events on earth. And we'll get to this. It isn't really about the motorcycles at all.
1: Motorcycling is about escaping things. It's about getting out there and getting away from the realities of your life and getting some time to yourself. But this is not about escapism. It's more about, in fact, confronting the things that we don't usually talk about. Men's health and mental illness. So, well, we're taking it on the chin and riding on, but we're still talking about it. And I think that's a step in the right direction. So, there you go, folks. Gentlemen for a day, if not longer.

Welcome back. Thanks for staying with us. You're watching Beyond World This One. My name is Diksha Bisla. We have lots lined up. Russia launches drone attack on a train carrying hundreds of passengers in Ukraine's Odessa, 2 killed.

Ruling Bangladesh Nationalist Party nominates Secretary General Mirza Fakhrul as its candidate for the country's elections to be held on 20th of August. Old nurse found dead in Kolkata hospital washroom. Police say fentanyl vials and a syringe recovered from the washroom. Probe launched into the circumstances surrounding her death. Prime Minister Narendra Modi calls Akali Dal chief Sukhbir Singh Badal's wife to inquire about his health after he was attacked with a sharp object in Maharashtra's Nanded. He is currently in a stable condition and he is undergoing treatment at a local hospital.

The Arunachal Pradesh Cabinet approved uniform eligibility criteria for direct recruitment government posts, making a permanent resident certificate, ST certificate and proficiency in a tribal language mandatory for candidates. Cuba marks 100th anniversary of leader Fidel Castro amid severe economic and political crisis.

0: Questions surrounding U.S. President Donald Trump's decision to switch planes following the NATO summit in Ankara continue to make headlines. A day after Trump confirmed that he had swapped Air Force One for a smaller aircraft over concerns about a potential Iranian attack, reports have emerged claiming that U.S. Secretary of War Pete Hegseth, he accompanied the president on the flight. White House Deputy Chief of Staff Dan Scavino, Oval Office Operations Director Walt Nauta, and Trump's executive assistant, Natalie Waab, had also reportedly been on board. Meanwhile, U.S. Secretary of State Marco Rubio and Treasury Secretary Scott Bessent remained on board. It was reportedly to maintain the line of succession in case something happened to Donald Trump. Now, in the event that the president dies or is incapacitated, Vice President J.D. Vance would take power, followed by the Speaker of the House of Representatives and the President pro tempore of the Senate. The Secretary of State comes next in line, followed by the Treasury Secretary. Others who stayed on the initial aircraft included Trump's top domestic policy advisor Stephen Miller and White House Communications Director Stephen Shoei. They were accompanied by members of the traveling press corps who were reportedly kept unaware of the plane switch. Trump had flown to the annual gathering of NATO in a new Qatari-gifted and retrofitted red, navy and white jet, but ahead of departure, he said that he would fly back home on an older model, baby blue Air Force One plane instead. The president at the time said that the new jet was being flown out ahead of his departure from Ankara to give some U.S. troops based in eastern England a chance to check out the new Air Force One. However, the Washington Post reported this week that Trump wasn't on the old Air Force One on the return flight and that he instead was smuggled onto another jet via a catering truck to avoid a possible Iranian assassination plot. Israel told the Central Intelligence Agency about the threat, which included potential use of shoulder-to-air missiles to target Air Force One. But according to the Washington Post, CIA analysts did not find it compelling. One of the officials who spoke with the newspaper dismissed intelligence as Israeli-derived and not U.S.-generated and viewed as low confidence, while another said that the secret has three near misses with the president, so they're not taking any chances. Earlier, we spoke to Dr. Meir Javed Anfer from Tel Aviv on the issue. He's a lecturer of Iranian politics at Reichman University in Israel. He's a West Asia analyst and co-author of The Nuclear Sphinx of Tehran. Let's listen in.
1: I think what the report, the part of the report that says that the U.S. was not taking U.S. intelligence, was not taking any chances, is probably more correct. There are always differences of opinion within intelligence organizations and between intelligence organizations regarding the validity of reports, regarding the possibility of events. So it is, of course, very normal for there to be differences between intelligence assessments and American intelligence assessments. But I think it seems that the thinking was, look, we may not trust the Israeli intelligence reports, but should we take chances anyway? I mean, is it really worth the cost of taking such a chance? Because if it turns out to be right and President Trump is assassinated, then the cost would be tremendously higher. So I think this is why the Americans decided to go, President Trump's security detail decided to go with the assessment of the Israeli report just to be on the safe side.
0: In a move that could have major implications for global trade, Russian President Vladimir Putin has warned European nations from its alleged shadow fleets. While Russia is threatening to expand on its shadow fleet into a wider maritime confrontation, President Vladimir Putin slammed European actions as piracy and robbery and claimed that instructions have already been given to Russia's specific fleet to respond in kind.
2: We can see that the authorities in some countries, in breach of international maritime law, are attempting to restrict the movement of our economic operators' vessels. Peaceful vessels, at that. And recently, they have gone so far as to consider the possibility

0: possibility of seizing our vessels and selling off the property they have plundered from us. Naturally, this is nothing other than piracy and robbery, and if this begins to happen in practice, we will be forced to respond in kind.
1: Well, he further warned that Russia would act wherever it considers necessary and appropriate.
0: And not necessarily on our ships and vessels are planned, but wherever we ourselves deem it necessary and appropriate, anywhere, including within the Pacific Fleet's area of responsibility.
1: Putin's statement follows a tougher European approach to ships which are accused of carrying Russian oil in breach of sanctions. New EU rules apply and they allow member states to sell seized oil or other cargo. An Italian-led EU operation boarded a suspected Russian Shadow Fleet tanker in the Mediterranean on August 3rd, while Britain and France have also intercepted vessels. Russian shipping and alleged Shadow Fleet have been under pressure, not just in international waters, but its own backyard, with Ukraine targeting Russian maritime infrastructure around the Black Sea, including the Novorossiysk naval base, while Moscow looks to redirect shipping through alternative routes. Meanwhile, Germany is preparing to give its intelligence agencies power that they have never had before. And this, as Berlin says, that the threat from espionage, cyber attacks and foreign sabotage, it has become all too serious to ignore. The German cabinet on Wednesday approved a draft legislation to significantly expand powers of its foreign intelligence agency, BND, and its domestic intelligence service, BFW. Berlin says that Germany is now a constant target of espionage, sabotage, cyber attacks and covert influence operations. And while officials stopped short of naming the countries behind the threat, Russia has been a major concern across Europe. Under the proposed rules, intelligence agencies could gain greater access to laptops, mobile phones and other electronic devices and retain the data that they collect. But the biggest change is that German intelligence agencies simply collecting intelligence to actively disrupting threats. As per the new reforms, BND could potentially penetrate the computer systems of drone factories or chemical weapons laboratories. It could disable servers which are used by foreign hackers or disinformation networks. Agents could even interfere with shipments, replacing critical components with faulty ones or explosives with harmless material, as shared by Nina Borken, or German Chancellor Friedrich Merz's chief of staff. Berlin says the overhaul is necessary because Germany has become too dependent on intelligence which is supplied by its allies. The urgency has only increased after an explosive-laden drone was discovered at Leipzig Halle Airport, a major cargo hub that also supports Ukraine. But the reforms remain politically sensitive. Germany has historically placed tight restrictions on its intelligence agencies because of its experience with Nazi-era repression. The legislation still needs parliamentary approval. Germany's intelligence agents won't just be watching threats anymore. They could be authorizing to disrupt them. We have some breaking news coming in. An explosion has rocked the Dutch port of Rotterdam, killing at least one person and injuring several others. The police have said that there is no immediate indication of sabotage in the incident, but it is among the scenarios which are being investigated. This is the latest that we're getting in at this moment, where an explosion has rocked the Dutch port of Rotterdam, which has killed at least one person and injured several others. The police have said that there is no immediate indication of sabotage in the incident, but it is among the scenarios which are being investigated by the authorities. Moving on, Russian President Vladimir Putin visited Far Eastern Kuril Islands for the first time, prompting a strong protest by Japan, which also claims the territory. Well, the Kremlin posted a video of Putin on one of Kuril's four main islands, with Russian media saying that he visited a fish processing plant and was given caviar. The Kuril Islands dispute is a territorial conflict between Japan and Russia over the four southern coast islands of the Kuril chain, including Ituru, Kunashir, Shikotan and Habumai Islands. These islands are the northern territory

0: Is in Japan, while in Russia they are called the Southern Kurils. The roots of the dispute trace back to the dying days of World War II, just days after the US dropped an atomic bomb on Hiroshima in August 1945. The Soviet Union declared war on Japan and seized the archipelago. Around 17,000 Japanese residents were expelled, replaced over the decades by Russian settlers whose descendants now make up people who are living there today. Putin traveled to the Kurils after visiting the nearby Russian island of Sakhalin, where Russia's navy was conducting drills. And according to Russian state-owned news agency RIA Novosti, Putin in Sakhalin held a meeting on ensuring the security of Russia's eastern borders. Japanese Prime Minister Sane Takaishi has also called out Putin's visit to the Kuril Islands, saying the visit is unacceptable. Listen to this.
1: The northern territories are an inherent part of Japan's territory, both historically and under international law. This latest visit to Itorofu Island by the incumbent president of Russia runs contrary to Japan's consistent position regarding the northern territories. Furthermore, it hurts the feelings of the Japanese people and is absolutely unacceptable.
0: Stepping up the protest against the visit, Ambassador Nikolay Nostrev has now been summoned by Japan's foreign minister. Foreign Minister Toshimitsu Motegi said in a statement that the northern territories are an inherent part of Japan's territory, both historically and under international law. And the government of Japan strongly protests this visit. Russian-Japanese relations have long been dogged by tensions over the contested islands, known in Japan as the Northern Territories and seized by the Soviet Union in
2: 1945.
0: Ties between the two countries have worsened since the full-scale conflict in Ukraine began in 2022, with Japan joining other G7 countries in sanctioning Russia and giving money to and non-lethal defense aid to Kyiv. In fact, Putin on Wednesday called Japan's sanctions unprovoked. He said, and I'm quoting him here, "Japan has identified Russia as a main source of threat. I would like to point out that we're not threatening Japan. On the contrary, it has territorial claims against our country." Now, Russia and China have also moved closer, with their navies and air forces conducting joint exercises in areas around Japan, prompting Japanese jets to scramble hundreds

forces conducting joint exercises in areas around Japan, prompting Japanese jets to scramble hundreds. At sea, replenishment places high demands on ship maneuvering and command coordination. Through this exercise, we have continuously refined the at sea replenishment command procedures with the Indonesian naval vessels.

0: The United States has urged Pakistan to bring its military and intelligence spending under greater civilian and parliamentary oversight. In its 2026 Fiscal Transparency Report, the U.S. State Department flagged a lack of public scrutiny of Pakistan's defense and intelligence budgets, along with limited disclosure of government debt. The report said that Pakistan had failed to publish its executive budget proposal within a reasonable time, limiting opportunities for Parliament and the public to review it. Well, Washington urged Islamabad to make its budget proposals public on time and disclose more details about government debt. These include liabilities of state-owned companies and placing military and intelligence spending under stronger civilian oversight. The report also noted that major military imports and defense acquisitions are generally funded outside the main defense budget and they remain undisclosed. Meanwhile, Pakistan has proposed a defense allocation of $10.8 billion defense budget for 2026 to 27, which is up 17.65% from the previous year. The amount would account for about 2.08% of Pakistan's projected GDP and nearly 16% of the federal government's total outlay. Notably, despite raising concerns over defense and debt transparency, the U.S. report praised Pakistan's Supreme Audit Institution for its independence and timely publication of audit reports. Nearly 2 years after the Ajay-Kar rape murder case rocked the nation, another disturbing incident has emerged from a state-run hospital in Kolkata. A staff nurse was found dead inside a restroom at Kolkata's Nilratan Sirkar Medical College and Hospital under mysterious circumstances. According to police, the 30-year-old victim was on night duty in the gynecology department when a body was recovered from the hospital restroom, which was locked from the inside. Police recovered fentanyl vials and a syringe from the washroom, and the nurse is suspected of having self-administered 2 injections of fentanyl and was found unconscious on the washroom floor. She was later declared dead. Now, fentanyl is a powerful opioid painkiller typically used during surgeries and critical care investigators. They are now probing why the drug was used, how it was accessed, and whether any other circumstances led to her death. Doctors suspect that the drug may have been injected into a vein, but the exact cause of death is yet to be established. Kolkata police have launched an investigation into her death. Her body has been sent for post-mortem examination. Now, the incident comes nearly 2 years after the Ajay-Kar tragedy, where a young doctor was brutally raped and murdered inside the hospital, sparking nationwide protests. West Bengal Chief Minister Shubhendu Adhikari has ordered fresh probe into the Ajay-Kar case. Adhikari has asked the police to register a fresh complaint regarding why the victim was allegedly cremated in haste without the family's consent. The latest incident has also raised fresh questions over the safety of medical staff inside government hospitals. And a shocking new revelation from the high-profile yet infamous Bengaluru Central Jail. Rape convict and former member of parliament Prajwal Revana has been seen using a mobile phone in the high security prison. Reports indicate that the video surfaced following raids by the Central Crime Branch of the prison, during which the phone was recovered from the former MP, who also claimed that he has used this phone to contact his lawyer and family members in the past. Shockingly, the phone seized from Revana had also over 80 pornographic videos on it with the state top cop. The prisons confirming that the 34-year-old former member of the parliament had also kept newspaper clippings of young women in revealing clothes.
1: The jammers have been installed 15 years back. Now, that was 2G

0: after that, then 4G came, then 5G came. We have been upgrading that. But then gap remains. Okay, gap remains, and these people, they take advantage of those gaps. And one specific SIM card that Andhra, Airtel, Andhra Pradesh, it has been used frequently by those people. We have told, informed the Airtel authority to look into this aspect, why only Airtel's Andhra SIM is being found inside the prison.
1: Following the raids and the startling discovery, government has cracked the whip and suspended the assistant superintendent of the jail. While the jail supervisor himself has been served a show-cause notice, fresh charges have also been slapped against Ravana for possession and use of prohibited devices inside the prison. Now, it's important to note that this is not the first time the charges of VIP treatment and security lapses they have surfaced from the Bengaluru Central Jail. Remember, in November last year, visuals from the prison triggered nationwide outrage when several inmates, including those who were accused of serious offences, they were seen dancing and partying inside the prison. These videos had surfaced barely days after another video from the same prison came out in public, in which inmates, including those charged with terror-related offences, they were seen using mobile phones and watching television inside the prison. Iran plans to launch 3 satellites into orbit in a single mission as part of its new Martyr Soleimani satellite constellation. But the launch is expected before March 2027, with Iran saying that the constellation will strengthen communications, Earth observation and resource monitoring. Iran's Information and Communications Technology Minister, Sadr Hashemi, has told Tasnim News Agency that the Martyr Soleimani constellation will eventually include 24 satellites. That includes 18 operational satellites and 6 reserve satellites. Hashemi said that the constellation is designed to provide more stable communications and continuous services. Iran is also developing low Earth orbit or LEO satellites, which will operate closer to Earth and can be used for communications and Earth observation. The government says that the satellite data can also help monitor natural resources and support land resource management and public administration. Iran has described its space program as a strategic priority, with satellite technology expected to play a growing role in communications, remote sensing and resource monitoring. In a powerful display of healing and transformation, women who formerly navigated the jungles of Bastar carrying weapons as Maoists have now walked a brightly lit runway in vibrant attires showcasing tribal art. The event showcased the dawn of a peaceful new era for Chhattisgarh. Take a look.

0: And with that, it's time for us to slip into a very short. Don't go anywhere. More news and updates will follow on the other side. You're watching Beyond World This Morning. Stay tuned.
1: The Israeli.
2: French football turns the page. Zinedine Zidane is the new head coach of Le Bleu. The French Football Federation has officially named Zidane as successor to Didier Deschamps, who steps down after 14 years in charge. For France, this is more than an appointment. It's the return of a national icon. Zidane was the heartbeat of France's 1998 World Cup triumph, scoring twice in the final against Brazil. He went on to win the Ballon d'Or the same year and led Les Bleus to Euro glory in 2000. As a manager, Zidane delivered an unprecedented three straight Champions League titles with Real Madrid. Now, the man who gave France its greatest footballing memory takes charge of its future. A national hero is back home, this time in the dugout.

India is celebrating its 80th Independence Day this year. Tens of thousands of Indians took part in nationwide tricolour rallies under the Har Ghar Tiranga or Tricolour Flag in Every House campaign that is running from August 9 to August 17. The initiative aims to bring citizens together in a nationwide celebration of the national flag. Hello and welcome to Inside South Asia, where we bring you all the relevant stories from the region. I'm Kripa. Let's get started.

5 years ago, on the 15th of August 2021, following a lightning offensive, Taliban seized control of Kabul, the Afghan capital, and a culmination of their 20-year insurgency against the Western-backed government and the US and allied forces that propped it up. Our next report looks back at the 5 years of Taliban rule in the war-ravaged nation.

Half a decade ago, the Taliban regained power in Afghanistan in August 2021 after the sudden and chaotic withdrawal of US-led forces. Noteworthy is the fact that the stated goal of the Taliban government, which still lacks formal recognition, is building an Islamic society based on Sharia law, following two decades of comparatively liberal Western-backed rule. Despite the promise of a softer version of the harsh rule that characterized their first stint in power, women's lives in Afghanistan have been adversely affected by the Taliban's return to power.

0: On the 11th of August, the United Nations Cultural, Education and Scientific Agency, UNESCO, said that about 2.4 million girls in Afghanistan have been stopped from continuing their education. Beyond the primary school level, since the Taliban's return to power and renewed its call to lift restrictions on female education.
1: Since day one, we have been speaking about a generational gap through this educational banning. According to the estimate we have today, 2.4 million girls have now been excluded and banned from accessing secondary education since 2021. This number shows clearly a 200,000 addition. This is the number of girls who finished primary education with success and naturally could have continued to secondary education, but unfortunately, because of the current policies by de facto authorities, they can't.
0: UNESCO further warned that if the downward trend continued, nearly 4 million girls would be excluded from education above the primary level by 2030. The damage, however, isn't limited to education alone. The Taliban has banned women from most public sector jobs, rendering tens of thousands of Afghan women jobless since its return, overturning two decades of progress. Barring specialized sectors such as healthcare and education and small women-only cooperatives, women are effectively barred from employment in Afghanistan. The Taliban says that they respect women's rights in accordance with their interpretation of Islamic law and Afghan culture. The report card isn't exactly glowing when it comes to children's nutrition. On the 4th of August, the UN World Food Programme, it warned that child malnutrition in Afghanistan has reached critical levels. And aid shortages are forcing health workers to turn away millions of children and mothers, approximately 6 in 7 of those in need.
2: We must act now to stem the rise in child deaths which this crisis is provoking. It is already too late for too many, but not for the hundreds of the thousands of acutely malnourished women and children who urgently need and deserve our help.
0: The gravity of the situation can be gauged by the fact that child wasting, the deadliest form of malnutrition, has reached critical levels in the third of Afghanistan's provinces.
3: I wish either I or they had died. I am sick myself. I have typhoid. I can't breastfeed them because when I do, my body starts to shake. I can't feed my child.

One of the poorest countries in the world, Afghanistan also ranks among the most vulnerable to the impact of climate change. It is to be noted that since the Taliban seized power in August 2021, the war-ravaged nation has been left out of United Nations climate negotiations. Experts are of the opinion that the fallout from climate change would deepen Afghanistan's humanitarian crisis.

0: Another significant group that has bore the brunt of Taliban's rule are the singers, musicians, artists and photographers. Many of whom have fled since the Taliban's return, while those who couldn't escape have gone into hiding or are keeping a very low profile. Though the Taliban authorities over the last 5 years have built working relationships with a slate of countries, unless and until it puts its own house in order, especially regarding women's rights, the struggle for international recognition will continue to be an uphill task.
1: Three inmates were killed and more than 20 others were wounded in two separate prison riots in Sri Lanka last week. This happened on the 6th and 7th of August. The unrest comes on the heels of deadly violence at a prison in Negombo in early July that left at least 26 people dead and clashes at Mahara prison near Colombo on the 1st of August. Our next report explores these recent violent episodes on the island nation's overcrowded prison network.
2: On the 6th of August, a month after Sri Lanka was jolted out of its slumber by the deadly Negombo prison riot, Colombo magazine Prison in the capital Colombo witnessed fierce clashes when about 40 prisoners broke out of a ward and engaged in disorderly behavior. In the late Thursday mayhem, one inmate was killed and 10 others were injured and taken to a nearby hospital. The next morning, about 80 kilometers from the capital at Kuruwita Prison in Kuruwita Town, two inmates were killed and 13 others were wounded during a second disturbance. Special police personnel was seen moving inside the Kuruwita Prison in a bid to contain the riot. Later, many ambulances carried injured inmates to a hospital. A third incident took place at Palansena Open Prison Camp north of Colombo, where about 30 inmates climbed onto the roof of a prison building and refused to return to their cells. On the same day, addressing the parliament, Sri Lankan Public Security Minister Ananda Wijepala said that the preliminary investigations pointed to possible links to narcotics-related and underworld activity, but the possibility of the incidents being part of a broader coordinated effort had not been ruled out.
3: The intelligence and investigation reports cause reasons to suspect whether this is a conspiracy to undermine the prison system. The nearest reason for the unrest has been identified as drugs and underworld activities. We have taken steps to control those actions. When you look at all these incidents in prisons as a whole, one can see a planned trend. One can also see a conspiratorial way to undermine the prison system. I can make a statement on that only after a full investigation. However, the government's aim is to bring this unrest under control while safeguarding the lives of everyone.
2: In recent weeks, a series of

0: Prison disturbances across Sri Lanka have brought to the fore the major challenge of chronic overcrowding in the island nation's prisons. According to a recent speech in Parliament by Justice Minister Harshna Nanyakara, Sri Lankan prisons are highly congested, with more than 39,000 inmates crowded into a system with a total capacity of just 10,000. Most of these inmates are remand prisoners awaiting trial, many of them on drug-related charges. The living conditions in the congested prisons is poor, and recent laws tightening bail conditions haven't helped matters. In a bid to reduce the backlog of more than 1 million court cases and ease overcrowding in prisons, constitutional changes are in the pipeline to extend superior court judges' tenure by 2 years. But the big question is, will the recent violent episodes across chronically overcrowded Sri Lankan prisons result in something positive, a much-needed overhaul of Sri Lanka's prisons? Only time will tell.
1: Hockey has long been regarded as a symbol of India's sporting identity. Once the undisputed kings of the game, India holds the record for the most Olympic hockey gold medals, with 8 titles to its name. While India claimed back-to-back Olympic medals in Tokyo and Paris, success at the World Cup has been hard to come by, with the only triumph coming in 1975. Now at the 2026 World Cup, both the men's and women's teams are aiming to break that drought.

0: India's hockey legacy is defined by its glory at the Olympics. From 1928 to 1956, India won 6 consecutive Olympic gold medals, before adding 2 more in 1964 and 1980. For decades, the blue jersey was synonymous with the sport itself. India has also produced some of the best players the game has ever seen, like Major Dhyan Chand and Balbir Singh Senior. But the glory eventually faded. Cricket grew into India's sporting obsession, while hockey slipped out of the centre of the national spotlight. Now, with a new generation running the show, it is believed that India can reclaim the throne.
1: Everyone knows about the cricketers, but hockey is slowly getting back its due, and it serves as motivation. There is no comparison, and we would like to make a mark with our performances. Play freely and with pride as an Indian national player.
0: The men's team has already began its revival, winning back-to-back Olympic bronze medals in the Tokyo Olympics and the Paris Olympics. The men in blue also won the gold medal in the 2022 Asian Games in China by defeating Japan in the final. And now they have their eyes set on the World Cup. India finished third in the first edition of the Hockey World Cup in Spain in the year 1971 and finished second in the year 1973. Before winning the World Cup in 1975, India has not even won a medal at the World Cup since. India has hosted the World Cup in 2010, 2018 and 2023. But each time, India failed to compete for a podium finish, only reaching the quarterfinals in 2018, while in 2023, India failed to reach the last 8. The 2026 FIH Hockey World Cup will be played in Belgium and the Netherlands from 15th August. With the men's and women's tournament taking place simultaneously.
2: The road to gold won't be easy in the World Cup or the Olympics, but we are in good shape. The training is going well. Hopefully, the team shines in the upcoming tournaments.
3: We hope that in the upcoming tournament, the team shines as a team.

0: The Indian women's hockey team have also delivered promising performances over the years. The women in blue reached the semi-finals of the Tokyo Olympics and also bagged the bronze medal in the 2022 Asian Games in China. Now they are looking to deliver a successful campaign at the World Cup.
1: It is important to keep a high goal. We tell our team members always to keep their goals high. We're obviously looking forward to the Olympics, but before that, the Asian Games and the World Cup are more important for us.
0: And after the World Cup, the focus will shift to Japan. The Aichi Nagoya Asian Games will start from September 19th, where both the Indian men's and women's hockey teams will be eyeing to make their mark.
2: Continuing our focus on sports from the region, just 1 month to the Asian Games, and Bangladesh is all set to make a splash in surfing. Our next story is from the beaches of Cox's Bazar, where a small group of young surfers, despite limited resources and battling social barriers, are dreaming big in a country where cricket and football dominate the sporting landscape. Have a look.
3: As the waves roll on to the shores of Cox's Bazar, a group of young surfers cruise through the water. In a country obsessed with cricket and football, this bunch is daring to dream big. They are hoping to carve out a place for a sport few people indulge in, and even fewer expect any sort of success to come their way. But these young Bangladeshis are determined to break barriers and succeed despite odds. Among them is 16-year-old Fatima Akhtar, whose father died when she was very young, and a mother who works as a cook has urged her to marry. Fatima, however, has different plans. Every day she spends 4 to 5 hours practicing riding the waves. For Fatima, surfing is a place where she leaves her worries behind and finds a sense of freedom.
4: When I successfully ride a wave, I feel happy. I surf for 4 or 5 hours every day. People don't know much about surfing. The moment I step onto the board, I forget everything else. I like surfing a lot.
3: But for these surfers, the biggest challenge is not the waves. Cox's Bazar is among the poorest regions in Bangladesh, where child labor and child marriage are widespread. Many of the poor girls who once trained beside Fatima have left the sport after getting married. Today, only two of them continue to surf.
4: We were 10 girls together before, but almost everyone got married except two of us. They regret marrying and tell us that we have freedom to go anywhere and surf while they have to do household work, cook and take care of children. They always tell me not to marry and to hold on to surfing.
3: In a conservative and impoverished society, girls are expected to marry at a young age, take care of their households and put their personal aspirations aside. For many, the freedom to pursue a sport, especially one as unconventional as surfing, remains a privilege rather than a choice. The process of breaking these social barriers is not an easy one. When Rashid Alam started training girls more than a decade ago, many believed surfing was a sport meant only for men.
5: As a man, if I can surf, girls can surf too. So 2013, it was very challenging for the teaching a girl surfing in Bangladesh.
3: The challenges aren't limited to the society. Essential equipment like surfboards, wetsuits is not manufactured in Bangladesh. Most of the gear used by these athletes have been donated by friends and surfers from abroad.
5: Now, this is all the stuff I got it from California, donations. Some of my friends, every time I come in visit to the Bangladesh, say I ask for the donations to the my friends, say I have a second-hand tour boat, you know, I'm not using, take it that. I say this is gold for us because you don't get any equipment in Bangladesh.
3: Besides Fatima, another surfer, Muhammad Mannan, learned surfing from Bangladesh's first surfer, Jafar Alam.
6: With the help of my friend, I went surfing. I learned surfing for quite a long time from Zafar Alam, who is the first surfer from Bangladesh. I was mesmerized by surfing because it was connected to water.
3: Now, both Mannan and Fatima are training to represent Bangladesh at the upcoming Asian Games, scheduled to be held in Japan from September 19th to October 4th, where surfing will feature for the first time. They have no major sponsors, limited funding, and very little public attention, but their ambition remains undimmed. With every wave they ride, they are helping surfing find its place in Bangladesh's sporting future.
2: Up next, we get you some colors from the region. Each year, approximately 100 local farmers in southern West Bengal train their cattle to

participate in Moichara, the traditional cattle raising festival, before they begin cultivating their land. There in Sri Lanka, more than 1,500 Sri Lankan flyers and 80 international enthusiasts from 30 countries flocked to the Colombo International Kite Festival. And celebrations from Nepal on the occasion of the 32nd International Day of the World's Indigenous People. Take a look as we wrap up on this festive note.

0: Hello, welcome. You're watching Race to Power, your primetime stop of the day's biggest political stories. Thanks for joining me, Shreya Upadhyay, as well as Eric Njoka.
1: Hi, Shreya, and hi, everyone. Namaskar. Thank you very much for joining us on Race to Power. Ahead on the show, Russian President Vladimir Putin visited a disputed island close to Japan, prompting a strong condemnation from Tokyo, which said his actions had made any improvement of relations between the two countries difficult.
0: We'll get you more on this and what has been really happening in Balochistan. We will tell you all about it, remember, because clashes between the Pakistani army and Baloch rebels still persist, with Pakistani army reportedly launching indiscriminate attacks on the locals.
1: Well, that's coming up shortly. And in India, we record the just concluded monsoon session of parliament, and the numbers are staggering. 7,023 minutes wasted, 20 bills passed. At that, uproar and opposition walkouts. Is your elected leader serving and representing you and your needs? Stand by for today's verdict. Let's begin with the stories shaping the global powers. Well, Russian President Vladimir Putin visited Iturup, a Japan-claimed island at the end of the Kuril chain near the island of Hokkaido.
0: But remember, Moscow and Tokyo never really signed a formal World War II peace treaty, as the main hurdle was this unresolved territorial dispute over the islands, which Japan calls the Northern Territories.
1: On the trip, which state news agency TASS described as Putin's first in passing to the island chain, he visited the Yazhny fish processing plant on Iturup after overseeing the Navy drills in Russia's Far East.
0: Japan's Prime Minister Sanae Takaichi was quick to criticize and condemn the visit. Takaichi claimed Putin's trip has worsened Japanese sentiment toward Russia, maintaining that the island chain was a unique territory of Japan historically and under international law.
2: Following Russia's invasion of Ukraine, the Japan-Russia relationship has been in a difficult state. Even under such circumstances, Japan has made every possible

0: possible effort to improve the relationship. However, this visit will only deepen negative sentiment towards Russia in Japan and make it harder to rebuild relations for the long term.
1: So let's tell you how this entire conflict really plays out. As you can see in this particular map, there lies the Kuril Islands. There are four regions, Konashir, Iturup, Shikotan, and Habomai. These are where, Russia claims control, and this dates back to the World War II, after the Soviet Union, the then Soviet Union, had captured these. And since then, Japan has been trying to lay their claim on their territory, but clearly Russia now reclaiming and reiterating its own control, with Vladimir Putin, the Russian president, visiting this particular area, particularly, of course, Iturup.
0: The northern territories are an inherent part of Japan's territory, both historically and under international law. This latest visit to Itorofu Island by the incumbent president of Russia runs contrary to Japan's consistent position regarding the northern territories. Furthermore, it hurts the feelings of the Japanese people and is absolutely unacceptable.
1: Putin's Kuril trip also comes against a backdrop of increased military activity in the Asia-Pacific region. The Russian president had traveled to the Far East to oversee the final stage of large-scale Pacific Fleet exercises that began on the 4th of August. Putin's visit to the island comes 2 days before Japan marks 81 years since its surrender ended World War II, and a day after North Korea fired a missile into the sea, separating it from Japan, ahead of the major joint military exercises by Seoul and Washington.
2: There is nothing more important than achieving goals on the front lines in the special military operation. But you are not in the rear. You are also on the front line, because the combat readiness of the armed forces and the Navy must be maintained in order to protect the entire territory of Russia.
3: The Kuril Islands are a strategic area for Russia, which has beefed up its military presence on the islands over the past decade. The island of Iturup is used as its primary military air base in the region. Russia also holds the regular military drills near the islands, drawing condemnation from Japan.
1: Over the years, attempts to resolve the territorial dispute have made little progress. Bilateral ties have also remained frosty, with Japan imposing sanctions against Russia for its invasion of Ukraine in 2022. Japan has protested against previous visits by Russian officials to the disputed islands, including former Russian President Dmitry Medvedev.
3: Dr. Volker Stanzel is a former German ambassador to China, senior distinguished fellow at German Institute for International and Security Affairs. He's now joining us live from on the broadcast from Berlin. Dr. Stanzel, thank you very much for your time and welcome to the broadcast. Why do you think President Putin chose this time to visit the island, and why this time for Russia, or why this time for the president, because this is the first time that the president has visited this island.
4: Yes, that's right. But it still has to be seen as part of the whole picture, which is a wide-reaching one. You have described the background to it, the San Francisco Peace Treaty, which actually foresees that Japan renounces all rights to these islands, but agreement efforts made between Russia and Japan in the years since the late 1950s, where Russia has said that it would be ready to hand over two of the four islands to Japan if a peace treaty was concluded. It was not. And the reason is one of the first major aspects of this whole problem. That is that about 10 years ago, 20 years ago, people discovered the rich mineral holds that you find in the sea around these islands, mm-hmm. plus much fish that are sought after by the Japanese fisher in the region and also by Russian fishers. So there's a great economic value to having these islands, or at least having two of them. But Medvedev went there in 2010,

0: think, to express his determination not to hand over any of these islands. So that is the backdrop of what we're seeing now. But now we see, on the one hand, Japan, after Russia's invasion of Ukraine, declaring that what's happening in Europe, what is happening in Europe, in Ukraine, is also something that concerns Japan, and thus has supported Ukraine and European countries intensely since then. And of course, the Russian president, with the Russian position in Ukraine not being as strong as he would like to, takes, I think, great importance in showing Japan that Russia still is Russia, and it is a strong country, even in the Northeast Pacific.
1: Dr. Stansel, then help us understand this. How do you see this moving forward? Because the Japanese Prime Minister has registered her strong protest over this trip. Japan has been strengthening its own defense alliances and military strength domestically as well. How do you see then this conflict moving forward, considering the fact that both sides are adamant?
0: Yeah, there is the aspect of the USA, of course.
1: Yes.
0: Russia and China in the region have cooperated by doing joint bomber flights, by naval maneuvers since some years already. And that, of course, means that when they're together there in this region, they can reach out all the way to the Bering Strait and to Alaska, meaning they constitute a threat to the United States. Now, if Russia declares its position as clearly as Putin does now, this is also a threat to the United States, together with the position that China's taking here. Now, how will this evolve? I do think that Japan will look how it can send signals to Moscow that it is not giving in, neither on the islands nor on the position it holds towards China, towards Russia, and also even on the Ukrainian war.
2: Dr. Stansel, we'll have to wait and see how this situation unfolds, because these two countries are at loggerheads when it comes to the Kuril Islands. But at this time, thank you very much for talking to us today.
0: You're welcome.
2: All right. Let's now talk about another issue that happened in the United States, Shreya.
1: That's right, and a big one at that. One of the most recognizable faces in the Donald Trump administration is now stepping down from her post at the end of this month. Karoline Leavitt, the youngest ever White House press secretary, has ended her tenure halfway through Trump's presidency and just months after giving birth to her second child.
2: Well, Trump says Leavitt will remain one of his top outside advisors and an influential voice within the Republican Party. But is this a clean break? Without more to the story, the 28-year-old has spent her tenure as one of Trump's most fervent defenders. From the White House briefing room, Leavitt regularly clashed with journalists, delivering blunt and bold rebuttals to questions critical to the president. Take a look at some of her memorable moments as White House press secretary.
3: Why was Renee Good unfortunately and tragically killed?
4: Are you asking me my opinion? Because an ICE agent acted recklessly and killed it unjustifiably.
3: Oh, okay. So you're a biased reporter with a left-wing opinion.
4: What do you want me to do?
3: Yeah, because you're a left-wing hack. You're not a reporter.
5: What did the president mean when he called a reporter piggy?
3: Look, the president is very frank and honest with everyone in this room. You've all seen it yourself. You've all experienced it yourselves. And I think it's one of the many reasons that the American people reelected this president, because of his frankness. Three judges of the U.S. Court of International Trade disagreed and brazenly abused their judicial power to usurp the authority of President Trump to stop him from carrying out the mandate that the American people gave him. That former President Barack Obama and top aides in the Obama administration conspired to subvert President Trump's 2016 election victory and undermine the democratic will of the American people. Last night was a very clarifying moment for our country. The Democrats exposed themselves as the party of insanity and hate, the party that wants to put America last. They've allowed their Trump derangement syndrome to stop them from celebrating America, and the president has made it very clear that he wants all of those hostages to come home, and he fully supports Israel and the IDF and the actions that they've taken in recent days.
1: Now, during the course of a journey as White House Press Secretary, Levitt was also fact-checked on various occasions. Take a look at three instances. When she was asked about Trump's big, beautiful bill increasing deficit, Levitt said it does not add to the deficit. But analysts projected that the bill would add $3 to $4 billion of deficit over a decade. In yet another instance, while defending Trump's tariffs, Levitt said that they work as tax cuts for Americans. But Politifact Fact concluded that this claim was false, as analysts said it rather leads to an increase. During the initial days of her tenure, Levitt claimed that DOGE and the Office of Management and Budget has found that $50 million were allotted for funding condoms in Gaza from American taxpayers' money. But no such evidence of this amount was being allocated to fund contraceptives in Gaza was ever found.
2: Let's talk about the press secretary's journey now. Levitt's history with Trump goes back to 2019. She first worked in his White House during his first term. After Trump's 2020 election defeat, she made an unsuccessful attempt to win a congressional seat in New Hampshire. She then became a prominent spokesperson during Trump's 2024 campaign. Her aggressive television debates made a rising star of the MAGA movement, and now her next chapter may take her even deeper into Republican politics. While announcing her decision to step down, Levitt said her fight is entering a new phase, but is it far from over?
1: All right, from Carolyn Levitt, let's talk about Pete Hegseth now. Eric, another man who's in question within the Trump administration. The United States is looking to restart its military campaign against narco traffickers, this time with a much larger coordinated operation after America established the America's Counter-Cartel Coalition.
2: During his Panama visit for a meeting of the coalition, U.S. Secretary of War Pete Hegseth said that Washington is committed to dismantling dangerous transnational criminal drug cartels. Hegseth was addressing officials from 18 other countries who have joined the coalition. This was the first meeting of the newly formed anti-cartel alliance. Later, Hegseth was seen at a training exercise inside a jungle at an unknown location in Panama, where he warned of, quote, ISIS-style operations against cartels in our region.
6: Like you saw with the strikes on the drug boats,
7: yeah,
6: DTOs, same effect on land. And so we're working with Ecuador, we're working with Colombia, we're working with partners to bring the fight to the DTOs on land. Anywhere you traffic drugs or you threaten the American people or our partners, you are a target just like ISIS or Al-Qaeda.
1: Colombia has become the latest country in the region to join this alliance. The country formalized its entry into the America's Counter-Cartel Coalition, or Shield of Americas, as it is commonly called. Colombian Defense Minister and the U.S. Secretary of War signed the agreement during the meeting in Panama on Wednesday. The U.S. military began airstrikes against alleged drug boats in the Caribbean and the Eastern Pacific last year, conducting more than 60 strikes. The operations reportedly killed at least 215 people. In fact, it also drew strong criticism. The Trump administration has yet to provide definitive evidence that all the targeted vessels were carrying drugs. Rights groups and legal experts have also questioned whether some of the strikes could amount to unlawful killings.
2: Rights groups and monitors have shared observations of a high likelihood that civilians, including fishermen, passengers, and victims of human smuggling, may have been killed in the past attacks. All right, so much is happening in the United States. We have Caroline Levitt leaving, and now we have Pete Hegseth in focus and the new alliance with Colombia. Let's just listen in to our correspondent, Susan Tehrani. She's reporting from New York.
8: The U.S. is signaling a major escalation in its war on drug cartels. Defense Secretary Pete Hegseth says that Washington intends to pursue narco-trafficking groups with the same kind of military precision used against ISIS and Al-Qaeda. Speaking in Panama to defense officials from across the Americas, Hegseth said that the goal is to degrade, dismantle, and destroy cartel networks, even declaring the coalition's motto, "We do bad things to bad people." The Trump administration has already expanded military operations against suspected drug trafficking vessels. And now, Hexit says that Colombia's new government has requested U.S. cooperation on joint operations, potentially opening the door to strikes against armed groups inside Colombia.

0: message from Washington. Cartels are increasingly being treated not simply as criminal organizations, but as terrorist threats. Susan Tehrani reporting from New York for We On World is One.
1: All right, that, of course, was Susan Tehrani getting us the latest from United States. With that, let's shift our focus now. Palestinian territories remain on an edge, while on the one hand, sporadic Israeli strikes in Gaza continue to make headlines. The unfolding settler violence in the occupied West Bank has now raised fresh concerns.
2: Several Israeli settlers have now laid siege on Palestinian homes in the region. A video has come to light of settlers and other individuals seen in the uniform of IDF. The video is from August 10th of a settler group laying siege in the Kasra village of West Bank. 15 Palestinians, including two children, have been trapped by these settlers inside their homes in a bid to forcefully remove the Palestinian locals and take over their houses and even land. Members of the entrapped family fear for their children after repeated attacks by Israeli settlers forced many to leave the house.
1: The lives of those who remain behind inside the besieged homes are still in danger. The settlers also cut off electricity and water supply to the houses.
3: My daughters were overcome with fear and panic due to the settlers, the attacks, and because we were trapped in the house, my daughter kinda became scared. She does not accept anyone but me. She doesn't go to the toilet by herself for fear that settlers might come. She is experiencing an involuntary loss of bladder during the day and night while she's asleep.
2: Israeli Defense Forces now say they have sent additional troops to try and disperse the settlers. But local administration of the impacted village slammed the IDF for choosing to be soft on the settlers and intentionally not taking any action.
4: They are protected by the military. The military helps them. There is mutual love. We saw them praying together, barbecuing together, and dancing together. They are not very interested in helping the besieged families.
1: The ongoing settler violence in many parts of occupied West Bank has drawn criticism from close allies of Israel, including the United States and Germany. Israeli Prime Minister Benjamin Netanyahu faces growing scrutiny for failing to halt settler attacks and leading an expansion of Israel's existing occupation of the West Bank.
2: From what's happening in West Asia, let's now talk about what is happening in Africa. Zambia is voting in a presidential election that has put economic hardship, jobs and democratic freedoms at the center of the campaign. President Hakainde Hichilema is seeking a second five-year term with promises of economic recovery and even reforms.
1: Well, polling stations opened at 6 a.m. local time, with voters queuing early to cast their ballots. One of them described the election as a close contest, saying many Zambians are frustrated and they want change.
5: 2021, it was so obvious. We knew what we were voting for. Now it's like a 50-50 thing. So, you know, we're just here and there. We're nervous, anxious.
2: Some voters say the government has stabilized the economy and created a stronger foundation for growth. Others say the benefits have not reached ordinary people who continue to live from one paycheck to the next. Hichilema's main challenger is 55-year-old Brian Mundulibe, a former minister from the Patriotic Front government that ruled Zambia from 2011 to 2021.
1: Mundulibe is running under the newly formed political outfit, and he's backed by an alliance of opposition parties. Remember, Zambia is Africa's second largest copper producer. The country is also considering an increase in copper production as global demand for the metal rises. The incumbent president says economy has recovered. But as per the World Bank data, more than 70% of Zambia's 22 million people live on less than $3 a day. Unemployment rate is about 10%, while food and energy costs remain high.
6: You can create jobs. You can create business opportunities. We'll increase treasury income. We'll then support social support for the children, for the sick, for the old, for the differently abled.
2: Four international observer missions, including the European Union and the Southern African

0: Development Committee are monitoring the poll across Zambia's 10 provinces. Security has also been tightened. The government announced the arrest of several people, including three former senior government officials, of an alleged plot to interfere with the electoral system. Around 8.7 million voters are registered to cast their ballots. They will also be electing members of parliament. The presidential winner must secure more than 50% of the vote to avoid a runoff.
1: Results of this high-stakes contest are expected by the 17th of August. Polls and analysts broadly expect Hichilema to win the re-election, but opposition parties continue to bet that voter dissatisfaction over cost of living can energize support for change.
0: Well, it will take more than 2 days for the results to be announced, but high hopes for Hichilema and also high hopes for the opposition. Let's listen in to our correspondent, Calden Ongmu, who sent us this report.
2: Zambians are voting in a presidential election seen as a test of the country's democratic stability amid concerns over political freedoms, unemployment and the rising cost of living. President Hakainde Hichilema is seeking a second term with his main challenger, Brian Mundubile, backed by supporters linked to the late former president, Edgar Lungu. 14 candidates are contesting the elections, but the race is largely viewed as a two-horse contest. Hichilema is campaigning on economic recovery, job creation and infrastructure development, while voters continue to complain about high cost of living. This is Calden Ongmu from Johannesburg, South Africa, for We On World is One.
1: All right, with that, we're slipping into a short break. News and updates will continue on the other side.

French football turns the page. Zinedine Zidane is the new head coach of Le Bleu. The French Football Federation has officially named Zidane as successor to Didier Deschamps, who steps down after 14 years in charge. For France, this is more than an appointment. It's the return of a national icon. Zidane was the heartbeat of France's 1998 World Cup triumph, scoring twice in the final against Brazil. He went on to win the Ballon d'Or the same year and led Le Bleu to Euro glory in 2000. As a manager, Zidane delivered an unprecedented three straight Champions League titles with Real Madrid. Now, the man who gave France its greatest footballing memory takes charge of its future. A national hero is back home, this time in the double.

French football turns the page. Zinedine Zidane is the new head coach of Le Bleu. The French Football Federation has officially named Zidane as successor to Didier Deschamps, who steps down after 14 years in charge. For France, this is more than an appointment. It's the return of a national icon. Zidane was the heartbeat of France's 1998 World Cup triumph, scoring twice in the final against Brazil. He went on to win the Ballon d'Or the same year and led Les Bleus to Euro glory in 2000. As a manager, Zidane delivered an unprecedented three straight Champions League titles with Real Madrid. Now, the man who gave France its greatest footballing memory takes charge of its future. A national hero is back home, this time in the double.

0: Thank you for staying with us. You are watching Race to Power and we on Wild is One. Welcome back. Time now to take a look at what is happening in Asia.
1: Well, let's first get you more from Balochistan, Eric. Pakistan's largest but least populous province seems to be spinning out of Asim Munir's control. Balochistan is witnessing frequent clashes between the Pakistani army and the Baloch rebels.
0: To suppress the armed separatist uprising, Pakistan's army is reportedly launching indiscriminate attacks on locals. A reported airstrike took place in Surab district. According to the Balochistan Post, the attack killed 27 people, including women and children, while at least 16 others were injured. The dead and wounded were taken to the district headquarters hospital. Residents have claimed the actual death toll could be higher than the initial figures. The alleged attack has also sparked anger on the streets. Relatives of the victims and local residents placed the bodies of those killed on Quetta Karachi Highway at Surab's main square. The demonstration brought traffic to a complete standstill.
1: Protesters say they will continue the sit-in until their demands are met. The reported airstrike has also drawn condemnation from political and civil society groups. The Baloch Yakhjeti Committee condemned what it described as the bombing of a populated area and called for accountability over the reported civilian deaths. The group also called for a shutdown across Balochistan, appealing for a mass mobilization. The incident, remember, comes against the backdrop of the long-running tensions between Pakistani authorities and Baloch separatist groups. But in this case, the central issue is the reported civilian deaths.
0: Pakistan Army did not confirm the airstrikes, but it went on to claim that 10 insurgents were killed during clashes in Surab. They also said that 8 separatists and 3 civilians were killed after a botched car bomb detonated prematurely. In another incident, a major gas pipeline exploded in the Bolan district, disrupting supplies to several areas. Sui Sathan Gas Company says a critical valve assembly was damaged during the explosion, with huge flames visible from a considerable distance. The blast disrupted gas supplies to the 6 areas, including Kolpur, Mach, Mastang, Kalat, Pishin, and Ziarat. No group has claimed this as an attack so far.
1: However, the Baloch Liberation Army, or the BLA, which is a major armed separatist group, had earlier claimed 38 operations across Balochistan in just 8 days. According to the group, more than 32 Pakistani military personnel and other alleged operatives were killed in these operations. In fact, they've also

claim territorial control and dug trenches to stop Pakistani army from reaching those areas. Insurgency in Balochistan is not new. Roots of the Baloch independence movement date back to 1947. Since then, Baloch separatists accuse Pakistan of exploiting the province's vast natural wealth, leaving local communities in deep poverty. Chinese investments in recent years have also been subjected to frequent attacks by Baloch separatists.

0: Shahid Qazi, the Baloch journalist and ex-member of PTI, is now joining us live on the broadcast from Manchester. Mr. Qazi, thank you very much for your time and welcome to the broadcast. Very quickly, what needs to be done now in Balochistan? Who needs to take responsibility?
1: Thank you very much for having me. The problem is that there's a big contradiction going on. Just now, as you said, the DGISPR, the military spokesperson, has blamed a vehicle loaded with explosives. But on the other end, the chief executive of Balochistan, which is Sarfaraz Bugti, he apologized to the media, claiming that he regret the civilian lost during the military operation. So that is two contradictory statements that the people are looking at. The chief executive of Balochistan is saying that during the military operation, he regrets the loss of the civilians. On the other end, the DGISPR, the military spokesperson, says it was a vehicle loaded with explosives. On-ground situation is very bad at the moment because almost all of the Balochistan roads networks are all shut down. There's protest going on the National Highway N25. There's a protest going on even in the Pashtun belts, Khan Metarzai and Ziyarat, like you mentioned. The Balochistan Bar Council has called a strike of the courts, and they have shut down their the duties and everything in the courts. And there are the biggest thing that the people of Balochistan feel, that not a single federal political party, may it be Pakistan People's Party, Pakistan Muslim League, or even the Pakistan Tehreek-e-Insaf of Imran Khan, not a single leader of them has condemned this attack, while the Balochistan local or nationalist parties and opposition leaders, including lawyers, are condemning, and they are asking for protests, okay, and they are demanding accountability.
2: Shahid Qazi, you know, while you question the political leadership, there are also questions being raised on the military leadership and how Asim Munir's strategy perhaps is now failing in Balochistan. You've been trying to quell these protests. That's not happening. You're cracking down, and brutally at that, it's a bloody conflict between the Pakistani army and the Baloch rebels there. Clearly, there seems to be a mess that, Balochistan is witnessing as far as the local demands are concerned and the authorities' response has been coming in.
1: See, the military ego is gone. You know, no conflict in the world and no problem in the world can be solved through the gun. And that's the only thing they know. The military, especially General Asim, since he's been in power, he's announcing openly, the DGR announced it openly, that they will make Pakistan a hard state. But in reality, all the conflicts in the world are discussed on a table. They don't believe in negotiations. They don't believe in, letting the voices come to the media. There's a complete blackout on Pakistani media. Not a single journalist from the Islamabad and, other cities is allowed to even mention this brutality. I'm receiving so many videos from the ground that I cannot even share it. There is so much bloodshed. There are 27 bodies so far have been recovered from the rebels, but the people on ground are saying there are many more dead bodies which they are bringing back to the national highway to block the road and protest and call for accountability. But who will do the accountability? General Asim Munir,

0: oppose the peaceful liberation of Xizang, which is the Chinese name for Tibet, members of the Tibetan community in exile in the North Indian state of Himachal Pradesh and the northeastern state of Meghalaya protested against China's newly introduced ethnic unity and progress law.
1: That's right. They also paid tribute to Tibetan independence activist Lobsang Rangden and Logba Rangden, as he was popularly called, who died after self-immolating outside the United Nations headquarters in July this year by shaving their heads.
0: In Himachal Pradesh, more than 50 Tibetans held a 24-hour hunger strike and they urged for an end to Chinese control over Tibet. The protest was organized by the regional Tibetan Women's Association in Shimla. It began at 4 p.m. on Tuesday this week and concluded at 4 p.m. on Wednesday.
2: We held this 24-hour hunger strike and have shaved our heads as a tribute to Lobga Rangzin, who set himself on fire in front of the United Nations to protest the ethnic laws China has imposed on Tibet.
1: Tibetan freedom activists say the protest had two primary objectives. One, opposing the law on ethnic unity, which the protesters allege threatens Tibetan language and culture, and two, commemorating Lobsang Rangzin.
0: They also called on the international organizations to pay greater attention to the Tibetan issue and concerns of the Tibetan community. This, remember, comes more than a month after reports showed how some Tibetans are embracing their culture within Tibet despite the new law. Meanwhile, the U.S. Senate has introduced a bill called the Assuring the Future of Tibet Act, which recognizes that Tibetan people themselves must decide their own future. The bill states that the Central Tibetan Administration represents the continuity of the government of the Tibetan people as established by the Dalai Lama.
1: The law has been widely criticized as a way to erode the rights of Tibetans and other minorities and for the power that it gives Beijing to target anyone outside China as well. The Chinese government, however, has dismissed this ideological bias.

0: Well, let's talk about what has been happening in India now. In politics, Eric, like in sports, often a draw sees both sides taking away entirely different sentiments from the same arena despite not getting a win. Similarly, in Indian polity, both the ruling dispensation and the opposition claimed they got the job done at the end of yet another bitter session which saw very little productivity.
1: As another parliament session came to an end after a near washout, the government and opposition were quick to claim credit and blame each other for derailing people-centric agenda. The government, on its part, claimed that it got 12 important bills passed in the Lok Sabha, while the opposition rejoiced over cornering the government into sending the contentious FCRA bill to a joint parliamentary committee. But the real question is, did Indian lawmakers truly serve the cause of those who elected them?
2: Total 12 bills passed in total, or चर्चा के दृष्टि से हम खुश नहीं है क्योंकि ऑपोजिशन ने ठीक से चर्चा करने नहीं दिया, विशेष करके लोकसभा में, लेकिन बिजनेस अच्छा हुआ है। ये पहली बार है जहां ऑपोजिशन डिस्कशन से भाग रहे थे। पार्लियामेंट्री डेमोक्रेसी में ऑपोजिशन डिस्कशन के लिए डिमांड करते हैं।
0: For a session which saw nearly 7,000 minutes of legislative time being wasted to disruptions, the cost to the exchequer is over 175 crore. And this too is as per a 2012 estimate of 1 minute of proceedings, costing the taxpayer 2.5 lakh rupees. The monsoon session saw the Lok Sabha productivity at 19%, while the Rajya Sabha productivity was at 39%. And of the 12 bills passed by the lower house, 11 were passed with a cumulative discussion time of just 60 minutes.
1: While the government continues to blame the opposition for the ruckus and logjam, the opposition on its part claims that it is the government which avoided the debate, with leader of opposition claiming that he gave the Prime Minister and the Home Minister sleepless nights.
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0: 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Thank you, Tata, goodbye. और मैं आपको बता रहा हूं, आप लिख लो, जिस दिन तक नरेंद्र मोदी अपना इस्तीफा नहीं देंगे, अमित शाह नहीं हटेगा, उस दिन तक नरेंद्र मोदी और अमित शाह नहीं सो पाएंगे। उनको उनको हम जगा के रखेंगे, पूरी रात जगा के रखेंगे, जब तक वो कोलैप्स करके कहें कि भैया ये हमारी बस की नहीं है, माफ करो, छोड़ दो हमें।
1: At the core of Parliament gridlock were two issues: police action against the protesting students in the heart of India's capital on the 20th of July, and the FCRA bill, which the opposition claims was intended to control and suppress minority institutions. Ironically, the only time the Parliament saw bipartisan respect was during the 100 seconds when the national song Vande Mataram was played at the start of the proceedings, which, following which, both houses adjourned.
2: Moving on now, a new language test is becoming a potential livelihood test for thousands of commercial drivers in the state of Maharashtra. The state government has made working knowledge of Marathi mandatory for commercial passenger vehicle drivers, including auto rickshaw, taxi and app-based cab drivers.
1: WION's principal correspondent Disha Yadav gets us this report from Mumbai, tracking what this new rule means for those who depend on driving for their livelihood.
3: Maharashtra government has made practical knowledge of the Marathi language mandatory for all commercial passenger vehicle drivers in the state. The move has been in the works for several months. In May, the Transport Department began a statewide verification drive, while the government also launched a 4-hour functional Marathi training program for non-Marathi speaking drivers. But there is a crucial gap in the data. The Transport Department has not yet made public a consolidated figure showing how many drivers have actually appeared for the proficiency test, how many have passed, and how many certificates have been issued. And with the deadline approaching, drivers are now turning up at Mumbai's RTOs to complete the certification process.
4: I have studied from BMC school. I have the school leaving certificate also. I have completed my Marathi training as well, but my test has not happened yet. Repeatedly, they have given me different dates. 1st, 2nd August, then 5th, then 12th. I waited till 11:45 PM yesterday, but the test did not happen. There is no clarity for today as well.
5: Sir, humne aaj 5th din aaye RTO mein.
6: I'm unable to even get admission for training. I'm ready to learn Marathi in 2 days. I've been coming here for many days just to get admission for the training, but I've not been given a slot yet. Every time I come, I'm always asked to wait. The deadline is so close and basic procedure for me has not even started. I don't want to lose my license. I have family of 4 to feed. This is my only source of income.
3: But what exactly is being tested? The requirement is for practical or working Marathi. Essentially, the ability to communicate with passengers rather than academic level proficiency. And the stakes are significant. From August 18th, RTOs across Maharashtra are expected to begin widespread inspection and checks. Drivers found not meeting the requirement could face action, including suspension of driving authorization for up to 3 months, while repeat violations could lead to cancellation. So the big question now is not simply how many drivers have learnt Marathi. It is, of the 1 lakh plus drivers trained, how many have actually been tested and certified?
7: We are currently in one of the biggest RTO centres in the city of Mumbai, where hundreds of taxi drivers, even auto drivers are turning up in huge numbers before the August 18 deadline, which makes Marathi language mandatory for all the drivers who are running commercial vehicles here in the city of Mumbai. They need not have an academic Marathi language, but they need to have basic Marathi language while talking to the passengers. And that is why you can see

0: that the taxis have been queued up. The drivers are here. Some of them are waiting for the test to take place. Some of them are waiting to collect their certificate after they have already given tests last week. With video journalist Om Prakash, this is Disha reporting from Mumbai for VEON World is One.
1: Let's now change our focus to what's happening in southern India. Amid the unending political war and parliament logjam over the FCRA bill, TVK-led Tamil Nadu government has brought back the focus on delimitation bill. They're demanding not just a fair delimitation, but in fact, a total freeze on delimitation, asking the number of seats to be frozen at current 543.
2: Tamil Nadu's political discourse in the recent times has centered around Chief Minister Vijay's personal life rather than political positions and policy decisions. While swords were drawn out over the leader of opposition, Udayanidhi Stalin's remarks on Trisha, a new alignment seems to be taking shape. Despite the sharp political divide and bitter rhetoric, both the TVK and the DMK seem to have found common ground on the contentious delimitation bill.
1: While the Dravidian Party has been calling for a fair delimitation and had earlier demanded deferring the delimitation for another 25 years, the TVK has gone a step further to demand a total freeze on delimitation. It wants the number of parliamentary seats frozen at the current 543 and the 33% women quota to be implemented within the current system. The TVK-led resolution says that if delimitation is carried out based on any census taken after 1971, the parliamentary representation of southern states, including Tamil Nadu, which have effectively controlled their population, will be permanently affected. Significantly, the DMK backed the government wholeheartedly, opposing Centre's proposed delimitation bill linked to women's reservation.
2: If the NDA thought that ouster of Dravidian parties could pave the way for a better centre-state relationship with the new Tamil Nadu government, TVK's resolution has indicated that the centre will struggle to manage the numbers. And despite not having a single MP in the Lok Sabha, the TVK might sway DMK's stand in Delhi. Significantly, while the principal players have joined hands to oppose delimitation, DMK's own ally opposed state government's resolution. In fact, its sole MLA in the assembly questioned the need for rushing the resolution when the bill had not even been reintroduced in the parliament, joining ranks with NDA in opposing the resolution during voice vote. Though the NDA has been reduced to a distant third now in the state assembly elections, the emotionally charged issue of delimitation presents a difficult situation for the bloc, given its need to reconnect with the state's electorate in the build-up towards the 2029 general elections.
1: Let's head to Kerala. A football dream that never took off is now a political controversy in the Indian state. The state government is examining alleged serious procedural lapses regarding the plan to bring Argentina and Lionel Messi for a friendly match last year.
2: The controversy relates to the previous LDF government's failed plans to get Messi and Argentina to play a friendly match in Kochi. The Congress-led United Democratic Front government is now set to initiate a probe into the way the entire situation was handled by the previous government. Chief Minister V.D. Satheesan has said that the government is seriously studying the report given the state's sports department and will take an appropriate decision afterwards. The proposed friendly was set to take place in December of 2025, but it was postponed indefinitely. The report, which termed the entire episode a private event, portrayed as a government-backed international event for the commercial advantage of a firm called the Reporter Broadcasting Company, or the RBC.
1: The report adds that RBC was appointed by the then government without an open process, valuation of commercial rights, verification of its financial capacity and source of funds. It says sports department officials had minimal to no say in the proceedings, as all major decisions were taken by the then minister and his private secretary. It adds that no formal deal was signed from the Argentina Football Association, FIFA and AIFF. The report has recommended a vigilance or SIT probe into the matter. Messi did visit India back in December last year, but not for a match. This was a separate tour organized by another private entity. Messi visited Kolkata, Mumbai, Hyderabad, and Delhi, but not Kerala.
2: All right, on to the verdict now. The verdict tonight on the Parliament's monsoon session is blunt. It was a complete failure, and the blame lies on all our lawmakers. Not one side, mind you, all of them. 25 days, 19 sittings, just 12 out of 28 pending bills passed. The Lok Sabha functioned at a mere 19%, while the Rajya Sabha 39%. And that, ladies and gentlemen, is an extraordinary amount of parliamentary time, resources and money lost. Rahul Gandhi and the opposition cannot claim victory simply by creating disruption. "We didn't let the government have its say" is not a valid reason to let down your voters. But the government also cannot claim that passing bills quickly is proof of a successful parliament session. Some bills were passed with very limited or even no discussion at all. For instance, the MSME Development Amendment Bill took just 3 minutes. Registration of Births and Deaths Amendment Bill was passed in a mere 4 minutes. Sure, there was a neat paper leak discussion, but what after that? Is the confrontation between the two of the tallest leaders from both sides going to decide what a country of 1.4 billion people want addressed? What about the remaining 541 MPs who have been elected to represent their constituencies? Whom should we look at to raise our issues? Whom should we vote for if nobody is willing to do that one job that they have inside the parliament? The answer, unfortunately, lies in what Bob Dylan had once sang. How many years must one man have before he can hear people cry? How many deaths will it take till he knows that too many people have died? The answer, my friend, is blowing in the wind.
1: Blowing in the wind indeed. Two words: representation and accountability. Those two words matter.
2: That's right. And it has been, Eric, a rather disheartening monsoon session of the parliament, a complete flush out, except for a few bills that were passed without discussion or very little discussion. And that, ladies and gentlemen, remains our verdict tonight. More constructive business that is supposed to be held within the parliament.
1: Thank you for watching. This is Race to Power. We on Wild is One. Bye-bye.
2: Bye-bye.

French football turns the page. Zinedine Zidane is the new head coach of Le Bleu. The French Football Federation has officially named Zidane as successor to Didier Deschamps, who steps down after 14 years in charge. For France, this is more than an appointment. It's the return of a national icon. Zidane was the heartbeat of France's 1998 World Cup triumph, scoring twice in the final against Brazil. He went on to win the Ballon d'Or the same year and led Les Bleus to Euro glory in 2000. As a manager, Zidane delivered an unprecedented 3 straight Champions League titles with Real Madrid. Now, the man who gave France its greatest footballing memory takes charge of its future. A national hero is back home, this time in the dugout.

0: once a year, grown men in this city put on three-piece suits, or, well, at least a blazer, in 40-degree heat and call it a good idea. This is the distinguished gentleman's ride. It happens on the same day in over 100-odd countries. And it started, of all places, with a photograph. A bloke in Sydney saw visuals of a television character, remember Mad Men, and thought, why don't men dress like that anymore? Men don't gather like that anymore. So he put it online, a few mates, nice clothes, old motorcycles. That was 2012. Today, it is one of the largest motorcycle events on earth. And we'll get to this. It isn't really about the motorcycles at all.
1: Hello and a very warm welcome. You are watching Gravitas. I'm Molly Gambhir. Let's get started.

Tonight on Gravitas, we tell you all about the growing despair for Trump and American sailors. Reports say there have been multiple attempts by crew members on board the USS Abraham Lincoln amid the Iran war to jump overboard. The pressure has been mounting on Trump, with the despair and frustration growing amid the Iran war. We tell you all about this in just a bit. Also on the show for you tonight, can the Ukraine war cause a global food crisis and impact your dinner table? We decode that for you. Also, a detailed report coming up on the airstrikes in Balochistan, the overall crisis mounting for Pakistan. Did a French ambassador invite endless parade of women for sex? We tell you more about the serious allegations. A diamond worth 50 lakh rupees discovered by laborers in Panna in India. We get you a special report. Potatoes are literally getting boiled in the ground because of the massive heat wave in parts of Asia. All this and a lot more coming up.

It looks like the beginning of the end of the Trump era. He might try to portray himself as the mighty savior, the guardian of the world, through images that he has been putting out. But it looks like he's having a tough time saving himself and the US military from the growing despair. And it seems like the US president is caught in a storm of his own making, which is only intensifying with no way out. And it only seems to be getting worse with extreme

extremely disturbing reports pointing towards how things have looked like on the US's Abraham Lincoln. First, you know how long it has been deployed? More than 250 days since it left its home port of San Diego last November. That aircraft carrier has been deployed for more than 250 days after being redirected to West Asia to support the US operations in the war with Iran. And now reports pointing towards what seem to be acute levels of despair and desperation on board. News outlets Stars and Stripes and the Navy Times reported that there had been multiple attempts, allegedly, by crew members to jump overboard, citing interviews with sailors and families of those on board, who basically described the impact of that lengthy deployment. And the pressure is mounting on Donald Trump, with several Democratic lawmakers calling for answers after concerns were reportedly raised by families of the sailors about the alleged worsening living conditions and the worsening mental health. Let's break this down. According to a senator, a Democrat from Connecticut, and a member of the Armed Services Committee, with more than 5,000 sailors and Marines aboard, USS Abraham Lincoln has not made a port call in more than 200 days, setting a modern-day record for consecutive days at sea. And he reportedly wrote to Pete Hegseth and the acting Secretary of the Navy in order to express serious concern about the increasing length of the deployments, demanding answers about the conditions aboard the aircraft carrier that were first reported by MS Now, remember. In fact, worried families reportedly vented their anxieties about loved ones on board the USS Abraham Lincoln. This was at an emotional town hall meeting with Navy leaders in San Diego. This is according to Stars and Stripes. One spouse among the 200 or so family members reportedly said that her husband had texted her saying, quote unquote, he hopes he doesn't wake up tomorrow. That's the level of despair and desperation. He hopes he doesn't wake up tomorrow. Imagine getting that text from your husband. In fact, the family's concerns and worries were reportedly expressed directly to the Navy leadership. In fact, a woman at the meeting reportedly told that the Navy had broken the trust between us and the leadership, quote unquote. That's according to the report. Let's take you back to April, when news outlets reported on food shortages on the USS Abraham Lincoln, allegedly. Back then, Hegseth called the reports, quote unquote, fake news. But then last week, a Navy Fifth Fleet spokesperson and Navy leaders reportedly acknowledged that there have been supply issues as a result of the war with Iran, but they also maintained that they are working to improve conditions on the ship. But at the same time, Navy leaders reportedly were not able to give the family members any definitive timeline on when the aircraft carrier would return. But they reportedly indicated that another aircraft carrier would be sent to relieve them. In fact, the sailors seem to be reaching breaking point, and if they haven't crossed it already, that is. So is this why Donald Trump has changed his approach towards Iran? Is this why he took that massive U-turn on shifting from exerting military pressure to so-called economic pressure on Iran? Let's tell you more about what things have looked like for Donald Trump and what's been happening behind the scenes. His ratings have been painting a rather sorry picture for a while. And now they have taken another hit. Trump's approval rating dipped again this week amid the Iran war and the mounting affordability concerns. And this is the last thing he needs ahead of the November midterm elections battle. Let's break down the numbers. The latest survey from The Economist YouGov published found 33% of the respondents saying they approved of how Trump has handled his job as president. Only
33%. Remember, let's also lay out the context. The Economist's polling tracker, which uses data from YouGov surveys, reported in June that Trump had become the most unpopular president ever in the poll, with a net approval rating of negative 25 percentage points back then. And it's not just his political health that has been a serious matter of concern. Questions have been mounting over Trump's personal health, with questions also raised regarding his fitness levels, his mental health, his apparent drowsiness, and dozing off does not quite help him in public. In another massive development, President Trump has now publicly conceded that attempting a third term in office would likely be unlawful. Remember, he has repeatedly raised the possibility of running in the 2028 elections, despite a two-term limit set by the US Constitution. But then here's a question for him. Mr. Trump, did you not remember this law earlier, or did you conveniently choose to forget it? Why remember it all of a sudden? Is it the circumstances? Is it because things are looking bleaker than ever? At least he did finally remember, let's just put it like that. And the thing is, Iran has been watching all of this play out. Imagine how embarrassing it is for America right now. We have been telling you on the show how Iran has been having a field day already with its meme attacks targeting the US and Donald Trump. And now a direct attack coming in from the Supreme Advisor to IRGC's Commander-in-Chief, lashing out at the might of the US military. He reportedly told PBS NewsHour in an interview that Iran has not reached their final objective when asked if they have won the war. And he reportedly said Iranian officials have seen how the American military is weaker than what we perceived since the United States and Israel firms launched that attack. Trump's despair has not gone unnoticed, of course, not by the American people, definitely not by the enemy. They have been watching this play out very closely. As Trump seems to get dragged deeper into despair, will he at least come to the rescue of his own sailors?

On to Russia now. It's warning of chaos in the global food markets after a major Ukrainian attack disrupted grain terminals at a Black Sea port. In fact, the strikes are threatening a crucial export route at a time when the war is already putting pressure on global supplies. In the latest, Ukraine reportedly sent an offer to Russia for both sides to halt attacks on civilian targets in the Black Sea. Ukraine's offer was reportedly transmitted to Russia via a third party, and it's yet to receive a response, reportedly. Russia had launched a major overnight drone attack across Ukraine. The Ukrainian Air Force said Russia sent 133 drones into Ukrainian airspace and that Ukrainian air defenses intercepted 111 of them. Strikes were recorded at 15 locations, while falling drone debris hit another 16 sites. Ukrainian officials said two people were killed in the Odessa region. At least six people were injured across the Dnipropetrovsk and Zaporizhia regions. Ukrainian officials said a Russian drone struck a passenger train in southern Ukraine, killing two people. Zelensky said the train was carrying 340 passengers when a Russian jet-powered drone hit its locomotive in the Odessa region. Ukraine's State Emergency Service said at least one person was also injured in overnight Russian drone attacks on Chernihiv and the surrounding region.

three of Russia's largest grain terminals at Novorossiysk have reportedly halted operations after the Ukrainian attack damaged key loading and unloading infrastructure. According to reports, grain shipments from the port are currently impossible. Satellite imagery showing damage at the grain facilities and a nearby naval base. Ukraine Security Service described the operation as strategically significant and said its forces used drones and missiles to strike the naval base.

0: The Ukrainian president, meanwhile, said two frigates, a large landing ship, a corvette, and other vessels were hit. The attacks are part of a wider campaign by both Russia and Ukraine against each other's infrastructure. So the military escalation is basically now putting further pressure on one of the world's most important grain corridors. And this is one of Russia's main grain export hubs, by the way, making the disruption all the more significant when it comes to the global agricultural markets. Let's just break this down for you. The facts. Together, Russia and Ukraine accounting for nearly one-third of the global wheat exports. Black Sea grain shipments have already fallen by more than 40% as compared with a year ago, and the latest attacks come during this year's harvest. Ukraine is trying to move more grain by rail, road, and the river. But then those routes can handle only about half the normal Black Sea volume, while drought-driven low water levels are creating additional constraints on the river. The disruption is already feeding into commodity markets. Wheat prices have risen nearly 25% since the start of the year, reaching their highest level in 2 years. Russian wheat exports fell sharply in July, posting their weakest performance since 2017. Ukraine's grain exports, meanwhile, have dropped by nearly one-third. The pressure coming as wheat production is also being hit by severe drought across major producing regions. In the United States, Europe, Australia, parts of South America, the USDA reportedly expects wheat production among the world's largest exporters to decline this season, while available export stocks are also shrinking. As Russia and Ukraine continue targeting each other's export infrastructure, exports from Odessa's ports are largely halted, leaving many Ukrainian farmers with few options to actually sell their harvest.
1: The scariest thing right now is that we have nowhere to put this grain. And today, with the blockade Russia is imposing on Odessa and its ports, through which we used to export about 4.5 million tons, this is truly a disaster for all farmers.
0: Agriculture accounts for nearly 60% of Ukraine's export revenues, and industry representatives say the blockade is adding to the strain on the wartime economy. Experts, meanwhile, caution that the combination of war, climate-related production losses, and the rising shipping costs is increasing uncertainty over global food supplies, inflation, trade flows in the months ahead.

onto Pakistan now, even as it is desperately trying, it seems, to protect its military strength on the global stage. The ground reality is dark. The Baloch Liberation Army has claimed to have killed 32 Pakistan Army soldiers in August itself. And now Pakistan Army Chief Asim Munir's forces have been accused of bombing Balochistan. Key human rights activist Miryar Baloch, who claims to represent the Republic of Balochistan, as they call it, stated that the airstrikes were carried out by fighter jets in the Surab region. And according to him, at least 30

40 innocent Baloch civilians, including women and children, were killed in Pakistan's attack, allegedly, whereas dozens others were left injured. Amid all of this, he appealed to the Baloch people to mark Pakistan's Independence Day on August 14 as a black day by hoisting black flags at their homes and wearing black armbands. However, Pakistan had a very different version to offer, of course. According to the country's military, 8 militants died in Sarab after the premature detonation of a bomb, which they were repairing, according to them. And this also reportedly caused the death of 3 civilians. In a subsequent operation, Munir's forces claimed to have killed 10 more militants who were reportedly trying to escape. Pakistan's operation came a day after the BLA claimed to have killed 32 military personnel from August 1 to 8. Its attacks reportedly targeted Pakistani military convoys, armored vehicles, camps, police posts, bridges, and railway infrastructure. It also claimed that several military vehicles were destroyed. That's not all. Balochistan's energy sector is also under the radar. A powerful blast damaged an 18-inch gas pipeline in Balochistan. Huge flames were reportedly visible from a distance following that explosion. And this left many areas of Balochistan, like Quetta, without gas supply. In another reflection of the worsening law and order situation in Balochistan, seven miners, working for a private copper mining firm were kidnapped allegedly by unidentified armed men, reportedly. And the abductors also took away vehicles and solar panels, reportedly. Now, Pakistan, remember, has long struggled to contain activities of the Baloch rebels, according to them. Remember, they are seeking independence of Balochistan from the country. In the month of July, gunmen killed 9 police officers in an attack on a check post. This was at the dam project in Balochistan. Earlier in May, over 30 people were killed after a suicide bomber rammed an explosive-laden car into a train in Quetta, which was carrying Pakistani security personnel and their families. The worsening security situation in Balochistan is also evident from hard data. According to the South Asia Terrorism Portal, this province has already witnessed 451 incidents of killing in 2026 so far. As many as 321 civilians and 584 security personnel have lost their lives. On the other hand, over 770 militants have been killed. With turmoil growing in Khyber Pakhtunkhwa as well as Pakistan-occupied Kashmir, a key question right now is the Munir-led Pakistan army even in a realistic position to provide security to other countries when it is unable to actually manage chaos of this kind?

Iran is in the middle of a brutal war, but that has not stopped the country from pursuing its ambitions in the field of science and technology. Very interestingly, Iran is pushing deeper into two arenas that could shape its strategic future: space and critical minerals. Tehran is aiming to put three satellites into orbit in a single launch, while simultaneously working with China to develop rare earth resources vital to modern military technology. And the moves actually signal an effort to build technological capabilities domestically. Iran's Minister of Information and Communications Technology has told media reportedly that Tehran plans to launch three satellites from its Martyr Soleimani constellation. The Soleimani constellation, remember, is the name of the Iranian low Earth orbit satellite network. The planned network will ultimately contain 24 satellites, 18 operational spacecraft, 6 reserves. It is scheduled to be completed by March 2027. The Iranian minister says putting three satellites into orbit together would strengthen Iran's ability to

0: provide stable communications and uninterrupted services. Iran has in the past, remember, relied on its ally Russia to put satellites in orbit, especially in recent years. In December last year, a Russian rocket launched 3 Iranian Earth observation satellites from a Russian space launch facility in the Amur Oblast. Iran is also developing low Earth orbit satellites for communications and remote sensing while expanding the use of space technology in telecommunications, environmental monitoring, and land resource management. Iranian officials increasingly view the space sector as critical national infrastructure, and Tehran is constructing the Chabahar Space Center in the country's southeast. In fact, Iran is also looking to strengthen another strategic asset, and that's rare earths. According to reports in Chinese media, China is sending scientists to Iran for rare earth exploration and processing. Rare earths, remember, are a group of metals essential to many advanced defense systems, including radar, missiles, fighter aircraft, sophisticated electronics. Iran's geology could offer significant rare earth deposits. Exploration has reportedly identified rare earth anomalies across around 7,000 square kilometers of central Iran. Including areas associated with iron ore and phosphate formations. So together, Iran's space program and rare earth ambitions pointing to a broader strategy, developing technologies and resources that can actually strengthen the country's strategic independence at a time of continuing geopolitical pressure. Time now to take a look at the global headlines at this hour, taking you around the world in 120 seconds.
1: China and Indonesia are holding a naval navigation exercise in waters east of Taiwan, according to Chinese military authorities. Prime Minister Narendra Modi has spoken to Sukhbir Singh Badal's wife, Harsimrat Kaur Badal, after the Akali Dal chief and former Punjab deputy chief minister was injured in a knife attack at a gurdwara in Maharashtra's Nanded. Air India orders mandatory substance testing for all pilots, expanding checks beyond regulatory requirements. The move comes days after a pilot involved in a serious mid-air incident tested positive for marijuana. India's merchandise exports hit a record $44.24 billion in July, rising 19.5% year on year. However, imports grew faster, widening the trade deficit to $31.98 billion. Residents in Indonesia are joining volunteers to battle wildfires as 195 blazes destroy 174 hectares across the city. Drought emergency response extended for a month. Congo's Ebola outbreak has spread to a sixth province after a death was recorded in the previously unaffected Bazuele province. It has killed over 2,100 people out of more than 4,500 cases.
0: The United States has urged Pakistan now to bring its military and intelligence spending under greater civilian and parliamentary oversight. Let's just break this down for you and tell you what has been reported. In its 2026 fiscal transparency report, the U.S. State Department basically flagged a lack of public scrutiny of Pakistan's defense and intelligence budgets, along with limited disclosure of government debt. The report said Pakistan had failed to publish its executive budget proposal within a reasonable time, limiting opportunities for Parliament and the public to review it. And Washington urged Islamabad to make its budget proposals public on time and disclose more details about government debt. By the way, these include liabilities of state-owned companies and placing military and intelligence spending under stronger civilian oversight. The report also noted that major military imports and defense acquisitions are generally funded outside the main defense budget and remain undisclosed. Meanwhile, Pakistan has proposed a defense allocation of $10.8 billion defense budget for 2026 to 27, which is up 17.65% from the previous year. The amount would account for about 2.08% of Pakistan's projected GDP, nearly 16% of the federal government's total outlay. Notably, despite raising concerns over defense and debt transparency, the U.S. report praised Pakistan's Supreme Audit Institution for its independence and timely publication of the audit report.

A senior French diplomat is facing disciplinary action after an investigation into a pattern of private visits, allegedly by young women, to his official residence in the Central African Republic. The conduct allegedly breached diplomatic security rules and triggered concern among elite French security officers, reportedly. France's ambassador to the Central African Republic allegedly hosted at least 30 women at the French embassy compound in the country's capital between January 2024 and March 2026. A Paris investigative magazine reported that his conduct prompted concerns at the highest levels of the French government. Acting on advice from France's Overseas Intelligence Service, the French Foreign Ministry opened an inquiry into his private conduct last year, and that investigation remains ongoing, reportedly. The magazine said the large number of female visitors eventually attracted the attention of personnel stationed in the country's capital to protect the diplomatic compound. A French Foreign Ministry spokesman reportedly confirmed that the ministry ordered an administrative investigation in 2026. After receiving its findings, the foreign minister directed the ministry to begin disciplinary proceedings against him. Those proceedings are still underway. The magazine, which reviewed the official report, said he acknowledged sexual relationships with at least two local African women. The report also alleged that he received around 15 visits a month and permitted one woman to remain at his official residence, allegedly, while he was away on government duties. He remains ambassador, but could reportedly be dismissed from France's diplomatic service or face a severe reprimand if the investigation findings go against him. And he has so far not publicly commented on these allegations. The case comes, by the way, as France works to rebuild relations with the Central African Republic. So the timing is very important as well. In fact, where Russia's Wagner paramilitary group, remember, maintains a significant presence and reportedly provides security for the country's president as well.

0: Onto a Gravitas special report, an economic think tank saying Bihar should withdraw its prohibition on alcohol as the ban has been a complete failure. According to the research papers by the National Council of Applied Economic Research, the ban has failed to reduce crimes against women and has been accompanied by a rise in illicit liquor and alternative intoxicants. In fact, this is India's oldest and largest independent economic policy think tank, just for context. And its president is also heading the center's six-member task force to overhaul India's public examination system and restructure the National Testing Agency. The research paper examined the economic and social impact of Bihar's prohibition of alcohol, which was introduced in April 2016. According to the paper, the primary reasons for introducing prohibition were the belief that alcohol consumption contributed significantly to domestic violence and that households would redirect money previously spent on alcohol towards more productive uses. At the time, women's groups and activists had also strongly backed the plan. They had argued that prohibition would reduce alcohol-related abuse. However, the researchers said available data shows results were not as expected. Reported crimes against women in Bihar have not declined following the ban. Instead, the number has increased over the post-2016 period. The paper said the ban coincided with concerns over expansion of illicit liquor networks, enforcement difficulties, and corruption. And it also pointed to increased use of alternative intoxicants, including illicit drugs. The prohibition also hit state revenues. Before prohibition, excise duty on alcohol accounted for about 14% of the revenues in the 3 years preceding the ban. The government then incurred higher expenditure on monitoring, enforcement and anti-smuggling operations, which the paper said added to fiscal pressures. According to the think tank, restoring liquor excise duty to pre-ban levels can increase the state's revenues by 14 to 15%. And simultaneously, it would also reduce expenditure on enforcement and anti-smuggling operations. Before we go on, a quick look at what else is lined up for you on the show tonight. We tell you all about the doomsday predictions. There have been a lot of these predictions talking about the end of the world. We tell you what an astrologer had to tell us about these predictions. What exactly is a black hole star? We tell you all about this discovery. Another discovery of a different kind. We get you a detailed report about the new demon cave fish, as it's been called, that has been found in Alabama. All this and a lot more coming up. Shifting focus to a shocking new revelation from the high-profile yet infamous Bengaluru Central Jail rape convict and former Member of Parliament. Prajwal Ravana was seen using a mobile phone in the high-security prison, reportedly. And reports say the video surfaced following raids by the Central Crime Branch at the prison, during which the phone was reportedly recovered from the former MP, who also claimed that he has used this phone to contact his lawyer and family members in the past. That's not all. The phone seized from him also had over 80 pornographic videos on it, with the state top cop for prisons confirming that the 34-year-old former member of parliament had also kept newspaper clippings of young women in revealing clothes, allegedly.
1: The jammers have been installed 15 years back. Now that was 2G era. After that, then 4G came, then 5G came. We have been upgrading that. But then gap remains. Okay, gap remains, and these people, they take advantage of those gaps And one specific SIM card that Andhra, Airtel, Andhra Pradesh, it has been used frequently by those people. We have told, informed the Airtel authority to look into this aspect, why only Airtel's Andhra SIM is being found inside the prison.
0: Following the raids and this startling recovery, the government reportedly has cracked the whip and suspended the assistant superintendent of the jail, while the jail supervisor himself has been served a show cause notice. Fresh charges have also been slapped against Ravana for possession and use of the prohibited devices inside the prison. The convicted leader, remember, has also been moved to a general barrack after being stripped of his VIP privileges. Now, let's just tell you here, this is not the first time charges of VIP treatment and alleged security lapses have surfaced from the Bengaluru Central Jail. Just for context here, in November last year, visuals from the prison triggered nationwide outrage when several inmates, including those accused of serious offences, were seen dancing and partying inside the prison. These videos surfaced barely days

0: to an old mine in Madhya Pradesh's Panna district has turned into a jackpot for 7 daily wage workers. Why exactly? Well, they discovered an uncut diamond weighing a staggering 17.96 carats. It's expected to fetch nearly 50 lakh Indian rupees. Now, this high-quality diamond was discovered as a matter of sheer coincidence. It's very interesting. These workers had basically leased a mine in Sarokha village about 2 years ago. Reportedly, they decided to shut it a year ago while visiting this piece of land after heavy rainfall. One of the workers spotted this glittering diamond lying on the ground amid the heavy rain. What's next? The diamond will be auctioned in October after the government deducts a 12% royalty from its sale. And the remaining amount will be divided equally among these 7 men. While this will improve their standard of living, of course, and enable better education for their children, they also expressed hope that the new found wealth will make marriage easier. Let's play out for you one such heartwarming reaction.
1: हमारे 3 साथी थे जिनकी अभी विवाह संस्कार नहीं हो पाया. दोनों ये हैं. अब इन दोनों का परिवार बस जाएगा और हम लोग धनवान हो जाएंगे. इससे खुशी की आज हम लोगों के लिए कोई बात नहीं है.
0: Let's just tell you more about Panna, which is located about 400 kilometers away from the state's capital. It's home to most of India's diamond reserves. It's also known for its frequent diamond discoveries in its mines that often change the fortunes of the local laborers and farmers. In the last few years itself, there have been a number of such discoveries. Let's just take you back to July 2024. Back then, a tribal man working as a laborer found a 19.22 carat diamond worth nearly 80 lakh rupees. A year later, another daily wage worker discovered an 11.95 carat diamond valued at over 40 lakh rupees. That's not all. In December last year, 2 friends chanced upon a 15.34 carat diamond, estimated to fetch a price of 50 lakh rupees. 2 months ago, a tribal family in Panna unearthed another quality diamond, estimated at around 30 lakh rupees. Interestingly, the same family also found a 19.22 carat diamond in 2024 that fetched them 93 lakh rupees at a government auction. The latest diamond discovery just goes to show how the life of the common man can transform in rather surprising ways. From Asia to Europe, extreme heat, drought, leaving behind a trail of destruction and concern. As climate experts warn of intensifying heat and dry conditions, the impact is being felt across continents. Let's first take you to South Korea. Farmers there have been watching crops collapse under the scorching conditions. In one part, potatoes that looked healthy just days ago were found to be soft and rotting. They seemingly turned into boiled potatoes in the scorching soil. Imagine that, boiled potatoes. The heat is not letting up. On the 2nd of August, the southeastern city of Yangsan recorded a temperature of 42.5 degrees Celsius. This was the highest temperature registered in South Korea since modern weather observation started in 1904. A village long buried under water has now re-emerged in Indonesia, meanwhile. As drought shrunk a reservoir, houses, a mosque and other buildings in the former village of Somang are now visible after 4 months without rain. And climate experts have warned that the hot, dry El Nino conditions could intensify towards the end of 2026. The scorching heat has also engulfed Europe. We've been telling you about this. The entire continent witnessing a heat dome situation resulting in persistent high temperatures, various parts experiencing them. Most of Britain witnessing a flash drought caused by a combination of very low rainfall and higher temperatures. England, Wales also recorded their driest July in 190 years. Around 45 million people there currently living in drought-hit areas, 27 million facing restrictions on their water use as well.
2: You've got to think, will things have to change in terms of how we insulate houses, flats, places we live and work, the effect it will have on agriculture. A range of activities are going to be affected. We'll have to wait and see where it goes and what government decides.

0: Is the world coming to an end? This prediction was made for August 12, remember, when those rare cosmic events were supposed to play out. But those predictions given by some are yet to come to life. The world clearly has not ended. Millions across Europe witnessed the most significant solar eclipse since 1999. Despite all the speculation in the run-up to the day, neither did the world come to an end, nor did the planet lose gravity for 7 seconds, as claimed by some. But then, what really is the logic behind these predictions? Is there any science at all as far as these predictions go? What about astrology? What's astrology's take on such rare events like the solar eclipse? Earlier in the day, this is what astrologer Partha Bhattacharji told us.
1: This does not, you know, any relation with astrology, because eclipse and astrology is different. Because eclipse, you know, when it happens, so it has relevancy with, you know, the scientific effect.
0: He also made it clear that an astrologer's prediction depends on an individual's horoscope, while completely rubbishing speculation that the world is going to end. He also told us that the world is likely to go through a turbulent political and economic phase in the next few months because of the placement of Saturn. At the same time, he stressed that the situation is poised to improve after a period of 9 months.
1: A lot of astrologers are giving their predictions that this kind of situation, you know, is like world is ending. That I also heard, you know, in television and other, you know, sources through some media reports. So what I would say that, you know, world is not ending at all. It's mostly star effect. The next 6 months, you know, the star effect is not good. Especially in the Middle East area also, you know, it disrupts. You know, is for the next around 1.5 years.
0: On to a special report. Deep beneath the ground where sunlight reaches, something has been evolving for nearly 30 years. Scientists have been studying one Alabama cave, but little did they know that they were actually watching a completely unknown branch of life. Now a strange eyeless fish has revealed itself as something scientists have never seen before. Take a look.

There are places on Earth where daylight simply stops. No trees, no birds, no sunlight, only darkness, water and life that has learned to survive without the world above. Inside a cave in northern Alabama, scientists have now discovered one such mystery. It is a tiny fish. It has no eyes. Its body has almost no color. And researchers have given it a striking name, the demon cavefish. Scientists from the University of Alabama in Huntsville have identified it as a completely new species and genus. The discovery was made in a cave that researchers have been monitoring for around 30 years, yet this fish had remained hidden in plain sight. The discovery has been published in scientific reports. Researchers named the new genus Demogorgonicthys arcanus, a reference to the mythical Demogorgon from Stranger Things, with arcanus meaning hidden or secret. In biology, a genus holds one or more species that share close traits or a common ancestor. But the biggest mystery is how long this lineage has existed. The cave has been watched for decades. Scientists have collected and studied fish from the area before. Yet this species escaped detection. That tells researchers something important. There may still be major discoveries hiding in places that seem familiar, and caves are particularly valuable.

0: can isolate animals from the outside world for thousands or even millions of years. Over time, populations can change so dramatically that they become completely different from their relatives above ground. That may be what happened here. The demon cavefish is more than an unusual animal. It is evidence that evolution can continue in darkness, quietly creating new forms of life right under the waters. And scientists may only just be beginning to understand its story.
1: Deep in the early universe, astronomers have uncovered a mind-bending cosmic illusion. Data from the James Webb Space Telescope revealing a brand new class of celestial object, a black hole masquerading as a giant star, shining 100 billion times brighter than our sun. And this incredible discovery is rewriting our understanding of how the cosmos was born. Take a look.

0: The universe has produced stars, galaxies, and black holes for billions of years. But now scientists have found one of the most strangest objects. It is something which has never been observed before. It looks like a star. It shines like an enormous one too. But at its center could be a black hole. Astronomers using the James Webb Space Telescope have identified an extraordinary object located when the universe was only about 660 million years old. Scientists describe it as a possible new type of astrophysical object. A black hole star. Yes, these massive monsters of our universe are infamous, but this one is strange. It appears as a tiny, extremely red point of light. Scientists found that its light does not behave like that of an ordinary star. It has an unusually deep break in its spectrum caused by extremely dense hydrogen gas. The researchers believe a black hole may be sitting at the center, surrounded by a huge envelope of gas. Think of it as a black hole hidden inside a giant glowing shell. A normal star produces energy through nuclear fusion. This object may work differently. The black hole consumes surrounding matter. As that material falls inward, enormous amounts of energy are released. That energy heats the surrounding gas, making the entire structure shine in a way that resembles a star. Now, scientists estimate this central black hole could be around 100,000 times the mass of our sun. The surrounding gas envelope could stretch roughly across the size of our solar system. It is lurking in the constellation of Cetus. Then comes the biggest clue. The object appears to be around 100 billion times more energetic than a normal star could physically produce. That makes ordinary starlight almost impossible as the explanation. An actively feeding black hole fits the observations much better. And this could help solve one of astronomy's biggest early universe puzzles. Scientists have found supermassive black holes less than a billion years after the Big Bang. But one puzzling question is that how did they become so massive and so quickly? One possibility is that young black holes were born inside enormous reservoirs of dense gas and grew at extraordinary rates. In a paper appearing in the journal Nature, astronomers from MIT say that the mashup of a black hole and an enormous star has never been seen before and could explain the mysterious little red dots often found in deep space images. This breakthrough offers a long-sought solution to a major cosmic puzzle. Scientists could never fully explain how supermassive black holes grew to such colossal sizes so early in the universe's timeline. Bureau Report, Real World is One.
1: Time now to get you the gravitas image of the day. For this, we take you to Belgium, where one of the world's most iconic artworks, Japan's Great Wave, created in 1831, is reimagined with 750,000 dahlias on Brussels' world-famous main square. Volunteers place those flowers by hand on a carpet, making the design come to life. Now get you the big question that's hanging in the air at this point, the answer to which determines a lot. Just a short while back, the Houthis claimed to have struck an Aramco refinery in Saudi Arabia with two drones. And this raises a crucial question. Does the Iran-backed group's attack mark a whole new escalation in the region, and what lies ahead? That's all to tell you about the three major events expected to unfold in the next 24 hours, which could dominate global headlines. India will be marking the Partition Horrors Remembrance Day on Friday in memory of the immense human suffering caused by the partition in 1947. Liberia's foreign minister will wrap up the two-day official visit to New Delhi on Friday. This visit provided an opportunity to strengthen ties between the two sides. Amid the ongoing West Asia crisis, the Turkish foreign minister will conclude his visit to Egypt on Friday. The two sides discussed enhancing cooperation in areas like military, energy infrastructure, and mining. And with that, it's a wrap on this edition of Gravitas Tonight. This is me, Molly Gampi, signing off. Thanks very much for watching.

Welcome back and thank you for staying with us. We are glad you're watching We On Wild is One. I'm Eric Njoka. Time now for Pulse, the headlines. Kyiv says Russian forces struck a second passenger train which was carrying 500 people in Ukraine's Odessa region. Yemen's Houthi rebels say they attacked an Aramco refinery in Saudi Arabia's Jazan with two drones. Iran mocks President Donald Trump over airplane switch, says he fears Tehran's military power.

Former MP Prajwal Ravana loses VIP cell privileges after phone, pen drive found in prison. Prajwal Ravana will now live alongside 20 other prisoners and share a single toilet. The Arunachal Pradesh Cabinet approves uniform eligibility criteria for direct recruitment to all government posts, making a permanent residence certificate or ST certificate and proficiency in a tribal language mandatory for candidates.

The Russia and Ukraine war has entered a new phase of escalation. Warring sides are increasingly hitting grain export hubs and civilian infrastructure. Russia is warning of chaos in global food markets after a major Ukrainian attack disrupted grain terminals at the Black Sea port of Novorossiysk. Ukrainian sides say Russian forces have struck a second passenger train of the day in southern Ukraine's Odessa region, injuring a child and forcing evacuation of 525 people, including 130 children, evacuated. The attack came after a Russian drone struck a passenger train carrying 340 people in the region early in the day. In the early attack, two crew members were killed. To ease the tensions, Ukraine has reportedly sent an offer to Russia for both sides to halt attacks on civilian targets in the Black Sea. Ukraine's offer was reportedly transmitted to Russia via a third party, and it has yet to receive a response. Moscow's forces have repeatedly targeted trains throughout the 4.5-year war in what Kyiv calls a campaign to cut off logistics and hit civilians. Ukrainian President Volodymyr Zelensky says there were 340 people on the train. Separately, another Ukrainian strike sparked a fire at an industrial site in Russia's Bashkortostan region. Well,

Online retailer Wildberries operates a facility.

This is after a Russian official said a Ukrainian attack on a major Russian oil refinery put the plant out of action for around 6 months. Ukraine hit the refinery in Orsk, around 3,300 kilometers from the front line earlier this week, triggering a massive fire at the site. Ukraine's Air Force says it would stop publishing detailed figures on Russian ballistic missile strikes as Ukrainian forces struggle to intercept Russia's heightened attacks. Meanwhile, Zelensky has renewed his plea for air defense systems. In an interview, the Ukrainian president said the country needs 5% of the Patriot interceptor missiles to get through the winter and 10% to destroy all of Russia's ballistic projectiles. Speaking to CNN, the president said Ukraine this year had 2.5 times less interceptors than he had in 2025. Germany is preparing to give its intelligence agencies powers they have never had before. This as Berlin says the threats from espionage, cyber attacks and foreign sabotage have become too serious to ignore. The German cabinet on Wednesday approved a draft legislation to significantly expand powers of its foreign intelligence agency, the BND, and its domestic intelligence service, the BFV. Berlin says Germany is now a constant target of espionage, sabotage, cyber attacks and overt influence operations. And while officials stopped short of naming the countries behind the threat, Russia has been a major concern across Europe. Under the proposed rules, intelligence agencies could gain greater access to laptops, mobile phones, and other electronic devices and retain the data they collect. But the biggest change is that German intelligence agencies could go from simply collecting intelligence to actively disrupting threats. And according to the new reforms, BND could potentially penetrate the computer systems of drone factories or chemical weapons laboratories. It could disable servers used by foreign hackers or disinformation networks. Agents could even interfere with shipments, replacing critical components with faulty ones, or explosives with harmless materials such as or shared by Nina Walken, German Chancellor Friedrich Merz's chief of staff. Berlin says the overhaul is necessary because Germany has become too dependent on intelligence supplied by its allies. The urgency has only increased after an explosive-laden drone was discovered in Leipzig airport, a major cargo hub that also supports Ukraine. But the reforms remain politically sensitive. Germany has historically placed tight restrictions on its intelligence agencies because of its experience with Nazi-era repression. The legislation still needs parliamentary approval. If it passes, Germany's intelligence agents will not just be watching threats anymore. They could be authorized to disrupt them. China and Indonesia staged a naval drill east of Taiwan in waters shadowed by rising tensions. The exercise comes as Beijing steps up military pressure around the island, which it claims as its own territory, with Taiwan also boosting military readiness. The drill adds another layer of tension across the Taiwan Strait.

At sea, replenishment places high demands on ship maneuvering and command coordination. Through this exercise, we have continuously refined the at-sea replenishment command procedures with the Indonesian naval vessels.

0: Nearly 2 years after the RG Carr rape murder case rocked the nation, another disturbing incident has emerged from a state-run hospital in Kolkata. A staff nurse was found dead inside a restroom at Kolkata's Neil Ratan Sirkar Medical College and Hospital under mysterious circumstances. According to police, the 30-year-old victim was on duty in the gynecology department when her body was recovered from the hospital restroom, which was locked from inside. Police recovered fentanyl vials and a syringe from the washroom. The nurse is suspected to have self-administered 2 injections of fentanyl and was found unconscious on the washroom floor. She was later declared dead. Fentanyl is a powerful opioid painkiller typically used during surgeries, and critical care investigators are now probing why the drug was used, how it was accessed, and whether any other circumstances led to her death. Doctors suspect the drug may have been injected into a vein, but the exact cause of death is yet to be established or ascertained. Kolkata police have launched an investigation into her death. Her body has been sent for a post-mortem examination. The incident comes nearly 2 years after the RG Carr tragedy, where a young doctor was brutally raped and murdered inside the hospital, sparking nationwide protests. This also raises fresh questions over the safety of medical staff inside government hospitals. West Bengal Chief Minister Shubhendu Adhikari has ordered fresh probe into the RG Carr case. Adhikari has asked the police to register fresh complaints regarding why the victim was allegedly cremated in haste without the family's consent. Former TMC MLA Nirmal Ghosh has been arrested in Odisha in connection with a case over alleged irregularities. And for more details, our correspondent Shreya Ghosh has sent us this report from Kolkata.
1: A 30-year-old nurse has been found dead inside a locked washroom at NRS Medical College and Hospital in Kolkata's Shialdah area. She was posted at the high dependency unit of the gynecology department and had started her night shift at around 8 p.m. on Wednesday. Police say she went to the washroom sometime between 9:40 and 10:20 p.m. and did not return. When colleagues got no response, 2 hospital staff members broke open the door at around 10:30 p.m. and found her unconscious. She was taken for medical examination but was declared dead shortly afterwards. A syringe and empty drug vials were recovered from the washroom. Hospital sources say the drug was fentanyl. Doctors suspect that may have been injected near her elbow. But the exact cause of death is not yet confirmed. The post-mortem and forensic examination will establish that. Police have seized her phone and are checking her call records. No suicide note has been found. Investigators are also examining how the drug was accessed and will also look into the hospital records and CCTV footage. The 30-year-old nurse, originally from Purbo Medinipur, joined the hospital in July 2024 and married in March this year. She was living with her husband in Domdom. Her family is devastated. They have requested the post-mortem to be conducted at Calcutta Medical College. West Bengal Health Minister Sharadat Mukherjee visited NRS today and said there are still several unanswered questions.
0: Pakistan's largest but least populous province seems to be spinning out of Asim Munir's control. Balochistan is witnessing frequent clashes between Pakistani army and Baloch rebels. To suppress the armed separatist uprising, Pakistan's army is reportedly launching indiscriminate attacks on locals. A reported airstrike took place in Surab district. According to the Balochistan Post, the attack killed 27 people, including women and children, while at least 16 others were injured. The dead and wounded were taken to the district headquarters hospital. Residents have claimed the actual death toll could be higher than the initial figures. The alleged attack has also sparked anger on the streets. Relatives of the victims and local residents placed the bodies of those killed on Quetta Karachi Highway at Surab's main square. The demonstration brought traffic to a complete standstill. Protesters say they will continue the sit-in until their demands are met. The reported airstrike has also drawn condemnation from political and civil society groups. The Baloch Yak Jeti Committee condemned what it described as the bombing of a populated area and called for accountability over the reported civilian deaths. The group also called for a shutdown.

0: across Balochistan, appealing for mass mobilization. The incident comes against the backdrop of long-running tensions between Pakistani authorities and Baloch separatist groups. But in this case, the central issue is the reported civilian deaths. Pakistani army did not confirm the airstrikes, but it went on to claim that 10 insurgents were killed during the clashes in Surab. They also say that 8 separatists and 3 civilians were killed after a botched car bomb detonated prematurely. In another incident, a major gas pipeline exploded in the Bolan district, disrupting supplies to several areas. Sui Southern Gas Company says a critical valve assembly was damaged in the explosion, with huge flames visible from a considerable distance. The blast disrupted gas supplies to 6 areas, including Kolpur, Mach, Mastang, Kalat, Pishin, and Ziyarat. No group has claimed responsibility. However, the Baloch Liberation Army, a major armed separatist group, had earlier claimed 38 operations across Balochistan in just 8 days. According to the group, more than 32 Pakistani military personnel and other alleged operatives were killed in these operations. They have also claimed territorial control and dug trenches to stop Pakistan army from reaching those areas. Insurgency in Balochistan is not new. Roots of Baloch independence movement date back to 1947. Since then, Baloch separatists accused Pakistan of exploiting the province's vast natural wealth, leaving local communities in deep poverty. Chinese investments in recent years have also been subjected to frequent attacks by Baloch separatists. Palestinian territories remain on the edge. While on one hand, sporadic Israeli strikes in Gaza continue to make headlines, the unfolding settler violence in occupied West Bank has raised fresh concerns. Several Israeli settlers have now laid siege on Palestinian homes in that region. A video has come to light of settlers and other individuals seen in the uniform of the IDF. The video is from August 10th of a settler group laying siege in the Kasra village of West Bank. 15 Palestinians, including 2 children, have been trapped by these settlers inside their homes in a bid to forcefully remove the Palestinian locals and take over their houses and even land. Members of the entrapped family fear for their children after repeated attacks by Israeli settlers forced many to leave the house. The lives of those who remain behind inside the besieged homes are still in danger. The settlers also cut off electricity and water supply to the houses.
1: My daughters were overcome with fear and panic due to the settlers, the attacks, and because we were trapped in the house, my daughter kinda became scared. She does not accept anyone but me. She doesn't go to the toilet by herself for fear that settlers might come. She is experiencing an involuntary loss of bladder during the day and night while she's asleep.
0: Israeli Defense Forces now say they have sent additional troops to try and disperse the settlers, but local administration of the impacted village slammed the IDF for choosing to be soft on the settlers and intentionally not taking any action.
2: They are protected by the military. The military helps them. There is mutual love. We saw them praying together, barbecuing together, and dancing together. They are not very interested in helping the besieged families.
0: The ongoing settler violence in many parts of occupied West Bank has drawn criticism from close allies of Israel, including the United States and Germany. Israeli Prime Minister Benjamin Netanyahu faces growing scrutiny for failing to halt settler attacks and also leading an expansion of Israel's existing occupation of the region.

Deep beneath the ground, where sunlight never reaches, something has been evolving in silence for nearly 30 years. Scientists have been studying one Alabama cave, but they did not know they were watching a completely unknown branch of life. Now, a strange eyeless fish has revealed itself as something scientists have never seen before.

0: There are places on Earth where daylight simply stops. No trees, no birds, no sunlight, only darkness, water and life that has learned to survive without the world above. Inside a cave in northern Alabama, scientists have now discovered one such mystery. It is a tiny fish. It has no eyes. Its body has almost no color. And researchers have given it a striking name, the demon cavefish. Scientists from the University of Alabama in Huntsville have identified it as a completely new species and genus. The discovery was made in a cave that researchers have been monitoring for around 30 years, yet this fish had remained hidden in plain sight. The discovery has been published in scientific reports. Researchers named the new genus Demogorgonicthys arcanus, a reference to the mythical Demogorgon from Stranger Things, with arcanus meaning hidden or secret. In biology, a genus holds one or more species that share close traits or a common ancestor. But the biggest mystery is how long this lineage has existed. The cave has been watched for decades. Scientists have collected and studied fish from the area before. Yet this species escaped detection. That tells researchers something important. There may still be major discoveries hiding in places that seem familiar, and caves are particularly valuable. They can isolate animals from the outside world for thousands or even millions of years. Over time, populations can change so dramatically that they become completely different from their relatives above ground. That may be what happened here. The demon cavefish is more than an unusual animal. It is evidence that evolution can continue in darkness, quietly creating new forms of life right under the waters. And scientists may only just be beginning to understand its story.
1: Passengers booking taxis on ride-hailing apps will no longer be nudged to pay an advance tip to improve their chances of getting a ride. The directive issued on August 11th, the Ministry of Road Transport and Highways asked motor vehicle aggregators, including Uber, Ola, and Rapido, to immediately remove all pre-ride tipping prompts from their apps. The ministry said it had received complaints that apps were asking passengers to pay an advance tip during booking, suggesting it could help them get a ride faster. It said such features create the impression that additional payment can influence ride confirmation or driver allocation. The ministry added passengers can voluntarily tip drivers under the Motor Vehicle Aggregator Guidelines 2025, but only after the ride ends. The option cannot be shown during booking or while the trip is in progress. The latest move is part of the center's broader push to curb misleading or manipulative app interfaces. It further clarified that passengers cannot be encouraged to pay more in exchange for faster confirmations, shorter waiting times, or better services. And finally, on We on Pulse, Gujarat's Vadnagar came alive with Shravan celebrations at the Damru Yatra, brought devotion and festive energy to the streets. The celebrations also marked the launch of a heritage auto rickshaw service aimed at boosting tourism in Vadnagar. Thank you for watching.

Hello and welcome. You're watching Beyond World is One. I am Ridhim Sharma. Let's get started. Kiev says Russian forces struck a second passenger train which was carrying 500 people in Ukraine's Odessa region.

The US military has reportedly lost at least 45 MQ-9 Reaper drones during the war with Iran, or roughly 25% of its fleet. Yemen's Houthi rebels say they attacked an Aramco refinery in Saudi Arabia's Jazan with two drones.

Some workers are trapped after water and debris entered a tunnel in Uttarakhand's Chamoli district. So far, 16 people have been safely rescued while the rescue operation is still underway. Tamil Nadu Chief Minister C. Joseph Vijay writes to PM Narendra Modi requesting him to effect constitutional amendments to ensure that the strength of Lok Sabha is made permanent at 5:43. Cuba marks 100th anniversary of leader Fidel Castro amid severe economic and political crisis.

Now, questions surrounding U.S. President Donald Trump's decision to switch planes following the NATO summit in Ankara continue to make headlines. A day after Trump confirmed that he had swapped Air Force One for a smaller aircraft over concerns about a potential Iranian attack, reports have emerged claiming that U.S. Secretary of War Pete Hegseth accompanied the president on the flight. White House Deputy Chief of Staff Dan Scavino, Oval Office Operations Director Walt Nauta and Trump's executive assistant Natalie Harp were also reportedly on board. Meanwhile, U.S. Secretary of State Marco Rubio and Treasury Secretary Scott Bessent remained on board. It was reportedly to maintain the line of succession in case something happened to Donald Trump. In the event that the president dies or is incapacitated, Vice President J.D. Vance would take power, followed by the Speaker of the House of Representatives and the President pro tempore of the Senate. The Secretary of State comes next in line, followed by the Treasury Secretary. Others who stayed on the initial aircraft included Trump's top domestic policy adviser, Stephen Miller, and White House Communications Director, Stephen Chiang. They were accompanied by members of the Traveling Press Corps, who were reportedly kept unaware of the plane switch. Trump had flown to the annual gathering of the NATO country leaders in Ankara in a new Qatari gifted and retrofitted red, white and navy blue jet. But ahead of departure, he said he would fly back home on an older model baby blue Air Force One instead. The president at the time said the new jet was being flown out ahead of his departure from Ankara to give some U.S. troops based in eastern England a chance to check out the new Air Force One. However, the Washington Post reported this week that Trump wasn't on the old Air Force One on the return flight and that he instead was smuggled onto another jet via a catering cart to avoid a possible Iranian assassination plot. Israel told the Central Intelligence Agency about the threat, which included potential use of shoulder-to-air missiles to target Air Force One. But, according to the Washington Post, CIA analysts did not find it compelling. One of the officials who spoke with the newspaper dismissed the intelligence as Israeli-derived, not U.S.-generated, and viewed as low confidence, while another said that the Secret Service has three near misses with this president, so they are not taking any chances. Days after, an Air India pilot involved in a serious mid-air incident tested positive for marijuana, the airline will begin mandatory substance tests for all pilots. This goes beyond current aviation rules. According to an internal memo, the test will check for banned drugs and medications and will be carried out at Air India's Gurugram Academy, briefing centers and other designated locations. The airline says the move is aimed at strengthening safety checks for pilots. Air India says it is now going beyond this requirement to strengthen safety standards and reassure passengers. The move comes as authorities probe an August 4th incident involving an Air India flight from Thailand's Phuket to Delhi, which suddenly lost around 300 feet of altitude during the flight. At least 20 passengers and four cabin crew members sustained injuries in the incident. Even as the flight landed safely in New Delhi, later the flight's captain tested positive for marijuana in a confirmatory drug test. Pilots at Air India Express will also be covered under the new mandatory testing program. Under existing rules, airlines must randomly test at least 10% of their flight crew each year for psychoactive substances.

0: A new language test is now becoming a potential livelihood test for thousands of commercial drivers in Maharashtra. The state government has made working knowledge of Marathi mandatory for commercial passenger vehicle drivers, including auto rickshaw, taxi and app-based cab drivers. Vyond's principal correspondent Disha Yadav gets us this report from Mumbai. Take a look.
1: Maharashtra government has made practical knowledge of the Marathi language mandatory for all commercial passenger vehicle drivers in the state. The move has been in the works for several months. In May, the Transport Department began a statewide verification drive, while the government also launched a 4-hour functional Marathi training program for non-Marathi speaking drivers. But there is a crucial gap in the data. The Transport Department has not yet made public a consolidated figure showing how many drivers have actually appeared for the proficiency test, how many have passed, and how many certificates have been issued. And with the deadline approaching, drivers are now turning up at Mumbai's RTOs to complete the certification process.
2: I have studied from BMC school. I have the school leaving certificate also. I have completed my Marathi training as well, but my test has not happened yet. Repeatedly, they have given me different dates. 1st, 2nd August, then 5th, then 12th. I waited till 11:45 p.m. yesterday, but the test did not happen. There is no clarity for today as well.
3: Sir, humne aaj 5th din aaye RTO mein.
4: I am unable to even get admission for training. I am ready to learn Marathi in 2 days. I've been coming here for many days just to get admission for the training, but I've not been given a slot yet. Every time I come, I'm always asked to wait. The deadline is so close and basic procedure for me has not even started. I don't want to lose my license. I have family of 4 to feed. This is my only source of income.

0: not meeting the requirement could face action, including suspension of driving authorization for up to 3 months, while repeat violations could lead to cancellation. So the big question now is not simply how many drivers have learned Marathi. It is, of the 1 lakh plus drivers trained, how many have actually been tested and certified?
1: We are currently in one of the biggest RTO centers in the city of Mumbai, where hundreds of taxi drivers, even auto drivers, are turning up in huge numbers before the August 18 deadline, which makes Marathi language mandatory for all the drivers who are running commercial vehicles here in the city of Mumbai. They need not have an academic Marathi language, but they need to have basic Marathi language while talking to the passengers. And that is why you can see that the taxis have been queued up. The drivers are here. Some of them are waiting for the test to take place. Some of them are waiting to collect their certificate after they have already given tests last week. With video journalist Om Prakash, this is Disha reporting from Mumbai for VEON Worldis One.
2: Nigel Farage, leader of Britain's rising conservative political force, is sharing a ballot with a comedian called Bin Face. Farage triggered by-elections in Clacton to brush off allegations over his and Reform UK's finances. He thought people's verdict will silence his critics, but Clacton County by-election has become a theatre of political satire. Polls have opened in Britain's Clacton County. The Reform UK leader is expected to win comfortably, as all mainstream political parties have boycotted the poll, leaving Farage sharing the ballot with 33 fringe candidates, including Britain's best-known satirical political figure, Count Bin Face, who wears a bin on his head and calls himself an intergalactical space warrior. Farage resigned as Clacton's MP on July 7th, after facing intense scrutiny over his and Reform UK's finances. Farage called the controversy a stitch-up and then made a dramatic decision to step down and run again. He framed the contest as a battle between the people of Clacton and then the establishment, asking voters to judge him at the ballot box. Farage and his deputy, Richard Tice, are under investigation by Parliament's watchdog over allegations that financial gifts were not properly declared. In Farage's case, the investigation includes a reported £5 million donation from cryptocurrency billionaire Christopher Harborne. Farage denied any wrongdoing, but the controversies come as support for Reform UK has started to slip after a period of strong national polling. Despite Farage being the overwhelming favourite, polls suggest Bin Face could take as much as 20% votes. Clacton is a strongly pro-Brexit constituency, a cause that Farage championed during his time in Conservative Party. Farage won the seat in 2024 with 46% of the vote, with a margin of more than 8,000 votes. Reform UK had topped national polls for around 18 months before its support recently fell. For the first time since April 2025, Labour Party has overtaken Reform UK in U-government polling numbers. The difference is still within the margin of error, but the trend shows dwindling popularity of Nigel Farage and Reform UK. Clacton County by-polls will close at 10 p.m. local time. Counting will begin immediately, with the result expected around 7 a.m. on Friday. But the real question may not be whether Farage wins. It is whether a contest he intended to use as a referendum on his political future could reflect a true pulse of public mood in the absence of mainstream parties. A deadly explosion at a petroleum storage facility in the port of Rotterdam in the Netherlands has killed at least one person and injured six others. The blast took place at a facility in the Europoort industrial area of the port of Rotterdam, which is Europe's largest seaport. Emergency services rushed to the scene with several ambulances and a trauma helicopter deployed. According to a spokesperson for major energy commodities trading company, the blast occurred during maintenance work on a storage tank involving pipes. Police are investigating the cause of the explosion.

0: while saying there was no immediate indication of sabotage. The port also hosts several oil refineries and fuel facilities. A separate power outage and transformer fire also disrupted parts of the port. Authorities said the power outage was not connected to the explosion. Operations were later restored.
1: Er heeft hier rond 11:30 een explosie plaatsgevonden.
2: We are considering all scenarios and are conducting the investigation with multiple parties. This includes forensic investigators and the labor inspectorate is also present. The investigation will have to determine how and what exactly happened.
1: Alle scenario's en doen we onderzoek hoe de explosie heeft kunnen gebeuren.
0: A parliamentary panel has flagged a sharp drop in the number of schools and students as education levels rise. A parliamentary panel has flagged a sharp drop in the number of schools and students as education levels rise in India. It has warned nearly 73% of students drop out before finishing higher secondary. The panel has urged the Education Ministry to expand access to secondary and higher secondary schools to help reduce dropout rates. The recommendation is part of the 10th report of the Committee on Estimates of the 18th Lok Sabha for providing affordable and quality education in the country. This also includes review of the Central Board of Secondary Education. The report was tabled in the Lok Sabha on August 12th. The committee noted that secondary and higher secondary schools are very less when compared to the number of primary and upper primary schools, which means this limits students' access to education beyond class 8. The committee also urged the Education Ministry to upgrade more primary and secondary schools into higher secondary schools, making class 11th and 12th education accessible to students from all communities. It added that while education is a shared responsibility of the centre and the states, the Education Ministry should urge all states and union territories to create structures to boost student enrolment across the country. The committee also flagged gaps in infrastructure for children with special needs, calling for better accessibility and stronger support systems in schools.

0: From Asia to Europe, extreme heat and drought are leaving a trail of destruction and discovery. As climate experts warn of intensifying heat and dry conditions, the impact is being felt across continents. In South Korea, farmers have been watching crops collapse under these scorching conditions. In Yanggu, potatoes that looked healthy just days ago were found soft and rotting. They seemingly turned into boiled potatoes in the scorching soil. The heat isn't letting up. On 2nd of August, the southeastern city of Yangsan recorded a temperature of 42.5 degrees Celsius. This was the highest temperature registered in South Korea since modern weather observations began in 1904. A village long buried under water has re-emerged in Indonesia as drought shrunk a reservoir. Houses, a mosque, and other buildings in the former village of Somang are now visible after 4 months without rain. Climate experts have warned that the hot, dry El Nino conditions could intensify towards the end of 2026. The scorching heat has also engulfed Europe. The entire continent is engulfed by a heat dome, resulting in persistent high temperatures. Most of Britain is experiencing a flash drought caused by a combination of very low rainfall and higher temperatures. England and Wales have recorded their driest July in 190 years. Around 45 million people in the country are currently living in drought-hit areas, and 27 million people are facing restrictions on their water use.
1: You've got to think will things have to change in terms of how we insulate houses, flat places we live and work, the effect it will have on agriculture. A range of activities are going to be affected. We'll have to wait and see where it goes and what government decides to do.
0: This drought has even revealed a dark chapter of Europe's past. Record low water levels in the Danube in Serbia have exposed dozens of Second World War ships, some still believed to be carrying weapons. These ships were part of Adolf Hitler's Black Sea Fleet. The German military deliberately sank these ships towards the end of the war to slow down the Soviet advance.
2: Given that the Sava River has often dropped to low levels over the past decades, the ship Slovenac would occasionally emerge from the water to some extent. However, because this year's water level is exceptionally low amid a severe drought, for the first time on record, the ship has emerged almost completely. It is now possible not only to approach the wreck, but also to see its exterior and much of its interior.
0: Deep in the early universe, astronomers have uncovered a mind-bending cosmic illusion. Data from the James Webb Space Telescope reveals a brand new class of celestial object, a black hole masquerading as a giant star. Shining 100 billion times brighter than our sun, this incredible discovery is rewriting our understanding of how the cosmos was born. Thank you for watching.

The universe has produced stars, galaxies, and black holes for billions of years. But now scientists have found one of the most strangest object. It is something which has never been observed before. It looks like a star. It shines like an enormous one too. But at its center could be a black hole. Astronomers using the James Webb Space Telescope have identified an extraordinary object located when the universe was only about 660 million years old. Scientists describe it as a possible new type of astrophysical object. A black hole star. Yes, these massive monsters of our universe are infamous, but this one is strange. It appears as a tiny, extremely red point of light. Scientists found that its light does not behave like that of an ordinary star. It has an unusually deep break in its spectrum caused by extremely dense hydrogen gas. The researchers believe a black hole may be sitting at the center, surrounded by a huge envelope of gas. Think of it as a black hole hidden inside a giant glowing shell. A normal star produces energy through nuclear fusion. This object may work differently. The black hole consumes surrounding matter. As that material falls inward, enormous amounts of energy are released. That energy heats the surrounding gas, making the entire structure shine in a way that resembles a star. Now, scientists estimate this central black hole could be around 100,000 times the mass of our sun. The surrounding gas envelope could stretch roughly across the size of our solar system. It is lurking in the constellation of Cetus. Then comes the biggest clue. The object appears to be around 100 billion times more energetic than a normal star could physically produce. That makes ordinary starlight almost impossible as the explanation. An actively feeding black hole fits the observations much better. And this could help solve one of astronomy's biggest early universe puzzles. Scientists have found supermassive black holes less than a billion years after the Big Bang. But one puzzling question is that how did they become so massive and so quickly? One possibility is that young black holes were born inside enormous reservoirs of dense gas and grew at extraordinary rates. In a paper appearing in the journal Nature, astronomers from MIT say that the mashup of a black hole and an enormous star has never been seen before and could explain the mysterious little red dots often found in deep space images. This breakthrough offers a long-sought solution to a major cosmic puzzle. Scientists could never fully explain how supermassive black holes grew to such colossal sizes so early in the universe's timeline. Bureau Report, WEON, World is One.

French football turns the page. Zinedine Zidane is the new head coach of Les Bleus. The French Football Federation has officially named Zidane as successor to Didier Deschamps, who steps down after 14 years in charge. For France, this is more than an appointment. It's the return of a national icon. Zidane was the heartbeat of France's 1998 World Cup triumph, scoring twice in the final against Brazil. He went on to win the Ballon d'Or the same year and led Les Bleus to Euro glory in 2000. As a manager, Zidane delivered an unprecedented 3 straight Champions League titles with Real Madrid. Now, the man who gave France its greatest footballing memory takes charge of its future. A national hero is back home, this time in the dugout.

0: once a year, grown men in this city put on three-piece suits, or, well, at least a blazer, in 40-degree heat and call it a good idea. This is the distinguished gentleman's right. It happens on the same day in over 100-odd countries. And it started, of all places, with a photograph. A bloke in Sydney saw visuals of a television character, remember Mad Men, and thought, why don't men dress like that anymore? Men don't gather like that anymore. So he put it online, a few mates, nice clothes, old motorcycles. That was 2012. Today, it is one of the largest motorcycle events on earth. And we'll get to this, it isn't really about the motorcycles at all.
1: Motorcycling is about escaping things. It's about getting out there and getting away from the realities of your life and getting some time to yourself. But this is not about escapism. It's more about, in fact, confronting the things that we don't usually talk about, men's health and mental illness. So, well, we're taking it on the chin and riding on, but we're still talking about it. And I think that's a step in the right direction. So, there you go, folks. Gentlemen for a day, if not longer.

Hello and welcome. You're watching Beyond World is One. I'm Ridhim Sharma. Let's get started. Kiev says Russian forces struck a second passenger train which was carrying 500 people in Ukraine's Odessa region.

A powerful explosion rocked an ammunition factory near Colleferro, a town about 40 kilometers southeast of Rome. Former MP Prajwal Revanna loses VIP cell privileges after phone, pen drive found in prison. Prajwal Revanna will now live alongside 20 other prisoners and share a single toilet.

Tamil Nadu chief minister C. Joseph Vijay writes to PM Narendra Modi requesting him to effect constitutional amendments to ensure that the strength of the Lok Sabha members is made permanent at 543. President Vladimir Putin visited Russia's Far Eastern Islands for the first time on Thursday, prompting protests by Japan, which also claims the territory.

Russia is warning of chaos in global food markets after a major Ukrainian attack disrupted grain terminals at the Black Sea port of Novorossiysk. The strikes are threatening a crucial export route at a time when the war is already putting pressure on global supplies. In the latest, Ukraine reportedly sent an offer to Russia for both sides to halt attacks on civilian targets in the Black Sea. Ukraine's offer was reportedly transmitted to Russia via a third party, and it has yet to receive a response. Russia also launched a major overnight drone attack across Ukraine. The Ukrainian Air Force said Russia sent 133 drones into Ukrainian airspace, and the Ukrainian air defenses intercepted 111 of them. Strikes were recorded at 15 locations, while falling drone debris hit another 16 sites.

Ukrainian officials said two people were killed in the Odessa region and at least six people were wounded across the Dnipropetrovsk and Zaporizhia regions. Ukrainian officials said a Russian drone struck a passenger train in southern Ukraine, killing two people. Zelensky said the train was carrying 340 passengers when a Russian jet-powered drone hit its locomotive in the Odessa region. According to Kyiv, Russian forces also struck a second passenger train in southern Ukraine's Odessa region, injuring a child and forcing the evacuation of more than 500 people.

0: до 18 років. Піднімаєш руки. Добре, я порахую.
1: Ukraine State Emergency Service said at least one person was also injured in overnight Russian drone attacks and the surrounding region. Three of Russia's largest grain terminals at Novorossiysk have reportedly halted operations after the Ukrainian attack damaged key loading and unloading infrastructure. According to reports, grain shipments from the port are currently impossible. Satellite imagery shows damage at the grain facilities and a nearby naval base. Ukraine Security Service described the operation as a strategically significant and said its forces used drones and missiles to strike the Novorossiysk naval base. Ukrainian President Volodymyr Zelensky said two frigates, a large landing ship, and other vessels were hit. The attacks are part of a wider campaign by both Russia and Ukraine against each other's infrastructure. The military escalation is now putting further pressure on one of the world's most important grain corridors. Novorossiysk is one of Russia's main grain export hubs, making the disruption significant for global agricultural markets. Together, Russia and Ukraine account for nearly one-third of global wheat exports. Black Sea grain shipments have already fallen by more than 40% compared with a year ago, and the latest attacks come during the year's harvest. Ukraine is trying to move more grain by rail, road and the Danube River. But those routes can handle only about half of the normal Black Sea volume, while drought-driven low water levels are creating additional constraints on the Danube. The disruption is already feeding into commodity markets. Wheat prices have risen nearly 25% since the start of the year, reaching their highest level in 2 years. Russian wheat exports fell sharply in July, posting their weakest performance since 2017. Ukraine's grain exports have dropped by nearly one-third. The pressure comes as wheat production is also being hit by severe drought across major producing regions in the United States, Europe, Australia, and parts of South America. The USDA expects wheat production among the world's largest exporters to decline this season, while available export stocks are also shrinking. As Russia and Ukraine continue targeting each other's export infrastructure, exports from Odessa's ports are largely halted, leaving many Ukrainian farmers with few options to sell their harvest.
2: The scariest thing right now is that we have nowhere to put this grain. And today, with the blockade Russia is imposing on Odessa and its ports, through which we used to export about 4.5 million tons, this is truly a disaster for all farmers.
1: Agriculture accounts for nearly 60% of Ukraine's export revenues, and industry representatives say the blockage is adding to the strain on the wartime economy. Experts caution that the combination of war climate-related production losses and rising shipping costs is increasing uncertainty over global food supplies, inflation and trade flows in the last months.

Even as Pakistan is desperately trying to project its military strength on a global stage, the ground reality is stark. The Baloch Liberation Army has claimed to have killed 32 Pak Army soldiers in August itself. Now, Pakistan Army Chief Asim Munir's forces have been accused of bombing their own backyard of Balochistan. Key human rights activist Miriar Baloch, who claims to represent the Republic of Balochistan, stated that the airstrikes were carried out by F-16 fighter jets in the Surab region. According to him, at least 30 innocent Baloch civilians, including women and children, were killed in Pakistan's attack, whereas dozens others were left injured. Amid this, he appealed to the Baloch people to mark Pakistan's Independence Day on August 14th as a black day by hoisting black flags at their homes and wearing black armbands. However, Pakistan had a very different version to offer. According to the country's military, 8 militants died in Surab after the premature detonation of a bomb which they were preparing. This also reportedly caused the death of 3 civilians. In a subsequent operation, Munir's forces claimed to have killed 10 more militants who were reportedly trying to escape. Pakistan's operation came a day after BLA claimed to have killed 32 military personnel from August 1st to 8th. Its attacks reportedly targeted Pakistani military convoys, armored vehicles, camps, police posts, bridges, and railway infrastructure. It also claimed that several military vehicles were destroyed. This is not all. Balochistan's energy sector is also under the radar. A powerful blast damaged an 18-inch gas pipeline in Balochistan's Bolan area. Huge flames were reportedly visible from a distance following the explosion. This left many areas of Balochistan such as Quetta, Mustang, Kalat and Ziarat without gas supply. In another reflection of the deteriorating law and order in Balochistan, 7 miners working for a private copper mining firm in Chagai district were kidnapped by unidentified armed men. The abductors also took away vehicles and solar panels. Now, Pakistan has long struggled to contain activities of the Baloch rebels, which are seeking independence of Balochistan from the country. In July, gunmen killed 9 police officers in an attack on a checkpost at the Mangi Dam project in Balochistan. Earlier in May, over 30 people were killed after a suicide bomber rammed an explosive-laden car into a train in Quetta, which was carrying Pakistani security personnel and their families. The worsening security situation in Balochistan is also evident from hard data. According to the South Asia Terrorism Portal, the province has already witnessed 451 incidents of killing in 2026 so far. 321 civilians and 584 security personnel have lost their lives. On the other hand, over 770 militants have been killed. With turmoil growing in Khyber Pakhtunkhwa as well as Pakistan-occupied Kashmir, a key question arises. Is the Munir-led hybrid regime in Pakistan even in a realistic position to provide security to other countries when it is unable to manage the chaos within?

Iran is in the middle of a brutal war, but that has not stopped the nation to pursue its ambitions in the fields of science and technology. Iran is pushing deeper into two arenas that could shape its strategic future and critical minerals. Tehran is aiming to put three satellites into orbit in a single launch, while simultaneously working with China to develop rare earth resources vital to modern military technology. The moves signal an effort to build technological capabilities domestically, Iran's Minister of Information and Communications Technology told media. Tehran plans to launch three satellites from its Martyr Soleimani constellation. The Soleimani constellation is the name of Iranian low Earth orbit satellite network. The planned network will ultimately contain 24 satellites, 18 operational spacecraft and 6 reserves. It is scheduled to be completed by March 2027. The Iranian minister says putting three satellites into orbit together would strengthen Iran's ability to provide stable communications and uninterrupted services. Iran has in the past relied on its ally Russia to put satellites in orbit, especially in recent years. In December last year, a Russian rocket launched three Iranian

0: Iranian Earth observation satellites from a Russian space launch facility in the Amur Oblast. Iran is also developing low Earth orbit satellites for communications and remote sensing, while expanding the use of space technology in telecommunications, environmental monitoring, and land resource management. Iranian officials increasingly view the space sector as critical national infrastructure, and Tehran is constructing the Chabahar Space Center in the country's southeast. But Iran is also looking to strengthen another strategic asset, rare earths. According to reports in Chinese media, China is sending scientists to Iran for rare earth exploration and processing. Rare earths are a group of metals essential to many advanced defense systems, including radar, missiles, fighter aircraft, and sophisticated electronics. Iran's geology could offer significant rare earth deposits. Exploration has reportedly identified rare earth anomalies across around 7,000 square kilometers of central Iran, including areas associated with iron ore and phosphate formations. So together, Iran's space program and rare earth ambitions point to a broader strategy, developing technologies and resources that can strengthen the country's strategic independence at a time of continuing geopolitical pressure. Water and debris entered an under-construction tunnel in Uttarakhand's Chamoli district, trapping workers. Officials say that at the moment, three workers are trapped. The incident has prompted a large-scale rescue operation with teams from the SDRF, NDRF, ITBP, police and district administration rushing to the site. So far, 16 workers have been rescued safely, while efforts continue to evacuate those still trapped inside. Chamoli District Magistrate Gaurav Kumar said that the tunnel is under construction for a hydropower project. Reacting to the incident, Uttarakhand Chief Minister Pushkar Singh Dhami has expressed deep concern over the incident. He has directed officials to conduct relief and rescue operations on a war footing. The India Meteorological Department has issued an orange alert for heavy to very heavy rainfall across Uttarakhand from August 14th through August 17th, 2026. Districts facing the highest risk of intense spells, thunderstorms and lightning include Dehradun, Nainital, Pitoragarh and Bageshwar. In a shocking new revelation from the high-profile yet infamous Bengaluru Central Jail, rape convict and former Member of Parliament Prajwal Revanna was seen using a mobile phone in the high-security prison. Reports indicate that the video surfaced following raids by the Central Crime Branch at the prison, during which the phone was recovered from the former MP, who also claimed that he has used this phone to contact his lawyer and family members in the past. Shockingly, the phone seized from Revanna also had over 80 pornographic videos on it, with the state top cop for prisons confirming that the 34-year-old former member of parliament had also kept newspaper clippings of young women in revealing clothes.
1: The jammers had been installed 15 years back. Now that was 2G era. After that, then 4G came, then 5G came. We have been upgrading that. But then gap remains. Okay. Gap remains, and these people, they take advantage of those gaps. And one specific SIM card that Airtel Andhra Pradesh, it has been used frequently by those people. We have told, informed the Airtel authority to look into this aspect, why only Airtel's Andhra SIM is being found inside the prison.
0: Following the raids and the startling recovery, government has cracked the whip and suspended the assistant superintendent of the jail, while the jail supervisor himself has been served a show cause notice. Fresh charges have also been slapped against Revanna for possession and use of prohibited devices inside the prison. The convicted leader has also been moved to a general barrack after being stripped of his VIP privileges. It's important to note that this is not the first time charges of VIP treatment and security lapses have surfaced from the Bengaluru Central Jail. Remember, in

0: November last year, visuals from the prison triggered nationwide outrage when several inmates, including those accused of serious offences, were seen dancing and partying inside the prison. These videos had surfaced barely days after another video from the same prison came out in public, in which inmates, including those charged with terror-related offences, were seen using mobile phones and watching television inside the prison. One of the most recognizable faces in the Donald Trump administration is stepping down from her post at the end of this month. Caroline Levitt, the youngest ever White House press secretary, has ended her tenure halfway through Trump's presidency and just months after giving birth to her second child. The 28-year-old has spent years of her tenure as one of Trump's most fervent defenders. From the White House briefing room, Levitt regularly clashed with journalists, delivering blunt and bold rebuttals to questions critical of the president. Take a look at some of her memorable moments as White House press secretary.
1: Why was Renee Good unfortunately and tragically killed?
2: Are you asking me my opinion? Because an ICE agent acted recklessly and killed an unjustified.
1: Oh, okay. So you're a biased reporter with a left-wing opinion.
2: What do you want me to do?
1: Yeah, because you're a left-wing hack. You're not a reporter.
3: What did the president mean when he called a reporter piggy?
1: Look, the president is very frank and honest with everyone in this room. You've all seen it yourself. You've all experienced it yourselves. And I think it's one of the many reasons that the American people reelected this president, because of his frankness. Three judges of the U.S. Court of International Trade disagreed and brazenly abused their judicial power to usurp the authority of President Trump to stop him from carrying out the mandate that the American people gave him. That former President Barack Obama and top aides in the Obama administration conspired to subvert President Trump's 2016 election victory and undermine the democratic will of the American people. Last night was a very clarifying moment for our country. The Democrats exposed themselves as the party of insanity and hate, the party that wants to put America last. They've allowed their Trump derangement syndrome to stop them from celebrating America. And the president has made it very clear that he wants all of those hostages to come home, and he fully supports Israel and the IDF and the actions that they've taken in recent days.
0: During the course of her journey as the White House press secretary, Levitt was also fact-checked on various occasions. Let's take a look at the three instances. When she was asked about Trump's big, beautiful bill increasing deficit, Levitt said it does not add to the deficit. But analysts projected that the bill would add $3 to $4 billion of deficit over a decade. In another instance, while defending Trump's tariffs, Levitt said they work as tax cuts for Americans. But PolitiFact concluded that this claim was false, as analysts said it rather leads to an increase. During the initial days of her tenure, Levitt claimed that Department of DOGE and Office of Management and Budget has found that $50 million were allotted for funding condoms in Gaza from American taxpayers' money. But no such evidence of this amount being allocated to fund contraceptives in Gaza was ever found. Now let's talk about the press secretary's journey now. Levitt's journey with Trump goes back to 2019. She first worked in his White House during his first term. After Trump's 2020 election defeat, she made an unsuccessful attempt to win a congressional seat in New Hampshire. She then became a prominent spokesperson during Trump's 2024 campaign. Her aggressive television debates made a rising star of the MAGA movement. And now her next chapter may take her even deeper into Republican politics. While announcing her decision to step down, Levitt said her fight is entering a new phase, but it is far from over. In a powerful display of healing and transformation, women who formerly navigated the jungles of Bastar carrying weapons as Maoists have now walked a brightly lit runway in vibrant attires showcasing tribal art. The event showcased the dawn of a peaceful new era for Chhattisgarh. Take a look and thank you for watching.

0: in
1: French football turns the page. Zinedine Zidane is the new head coach of Le Bleu. The French Football Federation has officially named Zidane as successor to Didier Deschamps, who steps down after 14 years in charge. For France, this is more than an appointment. It's the return of a national icon. Zidane was the heartbeat of France's 1998 World Cup triumph, scoring twice in the final against Brazil. He went on to win the Ballon d'Or the same year and led Les Bleus to Euro glory in 2000. As a manager, Zidane delivered an unprecedented three straight Champions League titles with Real Madrid. Now, the man who gave France its greatest footballing memory takes charge of its future. The national hero is back home, this time in the dugout.

Welcome back and thank you for staying with us. We are glad you're watching We On Wild is One. I'm Eric Njoka. Time now for Pulse, the headlines. Kyiv says Russian forces struck a second passenger train which was carrying 500 people in Ukraine's Odessa region. Yemen's Houthi rebels say they attacked an Aramco refinery in Saudi Arabia's Jazan with two drones. Iran mocks President Donald Trump over airplane switch, says he fears Tehran's military power.

Former MP Prajwal Ravana loses VIP cell privileges after phone pen drive found in prison. Prajwal Ravana will now live alongside 20 other prisoners and share a single toilet. The Arunachal Pradesh Cabinet approves uniform eligibility criteria for direct recruitment to all government posts, making a permanent residence certificate or ST certificate and proficiency in a tribal language mandatory for candidates.

The Russia and Ukraine war has entered a new phase of escalation. Warring sides are increasingly hitting grain export hubs and civilian infrastructure. Russia is warning of chaos in global food markets after a major Ukrainian attack disrupted grain terminals at the Black Sea port of Novorossiysk. Ukrainian sides say Russian forces have struck a second passenger train of the day in southern Ukraine's Odessa region, injuring a child and forcing evacuation of 525 people, including 130 children, evacuated. The attack came after a Russian drone struck a passenger train carrying 340 people in the region early in the day. In the early attack, two crew members were killed. To ease the tensions, Ukraine has reportedly sent an offer to Russia for both sides to halt attacks on civilian targets in the Black Sea. Ukraine's offer was reportedly transmitted to Russia via a third party, and it has yet to receive a response. Moscow's forces have repeatedly targeted trains throughout the 4.5-year war in what Kyiv calls a campaign to cut off logistics and hit civilians. Ukrainian President Volodymyr Zelensky says there were 340 people on the train. Separately, another Ukrainian strike sparked a fire at an industrial site in Russia's Bashkortostan region, where online retailer Wildberries operates a facility.

This is after a Russian official said a Ukrainian attack on a major Russian oil refinery put the plant out of action for around 6 months. Ukraine hit the refinery in Orsk, around 3,300 kilometers from the front line earlier this week, triggering a massive fire at the site. Ukraine's Air Force says it would stop publishing detailed figures on Russian ballistic missile strikes as Ukrainian forces struggle to intercept Russia's heightened attacks. Meanwhile, Zelensky has renewed his plea for air defense systems. In an interview, the Ukrainian president said the country needs 5% of the Patriot interceptor missiles to get through the winter and 10% to destroy all of Russia's ballistic projectiles. Speaking to CNN, the president said Ukraine this year had 2.5 times less interceptors than he had in 2025. Germany is preparing to give its intelligence agencies powers they have never had before. This as Berlin says the threats from espionage, cyber attacks and foreign sabotage have become too serious to ignore. The German cabinet on Wednesday approved a draft legislation to significantly expand powers of its foreign intelligence agency, the BND, and its domestic intelligence service, the BFV. Berlin says Germany is now a constant target of espionage, sabotage, cyber attacks, and covert influence operations. And while officials stopped short of naming the countries behind the threat, Russia has been a major concern across Europe. Under the proposed rules, intelligence agencies could gain greater access to laptops, mobile phones, and other electronic devices and retain the data they collect. But the biggest change is that German intelligence agencies could go from simply collecting intelligence to actively disrupting threats. And according to the new reforms, BND could potentially penetrate the computer systems of drone factories or chemical weapons laboratories. It could disable servers used by foreign hackers or disinformation networks. Agents could even interfere with shipments, replacing critical components with faulty ones, or explosives with harmless materials such as or shared by Nina Walken, German Chancellor Friedrich Merz's chief of staff. Berlin says the overhaul is necessary because Germany has become too dependent on intelligence supplied by its allies. The urgency has only increased after an explosive-laden drone was discovered in Leipzig airport, a major cargo hub that also supports Ukraine. But the reforms remain politically sensitive. Germany has historically placed tight restrictions on its intelligence agencies because of its experience with Nazi-era repression. The legislation still needs parliamentary approval. If it passes, Germany's intelligence agents will not just be watching threats anymore. They could be authorized to disrupt them. China and Indonesia staged a naval drill east of Taiwan in waters shadowed by rising tensions. The exercise comes as Beijing steps up military pressure around the island, which it claims as its own territory, with Taiwan also boosting military readiness. The drill adds another layer of tension across the Taiwan Strait.

0: 上补给，对。
1: At sea, replenishment places high demands on ship maneuvering and command coordination. Through this exercise, we have continuously refined the at sea replenishment command procedures with the Indonesian naval vessels.
0: 协同配合能力。

Nearly 2 years after the RG Carr rape murder case rocked the nation, another disturbing incident has emerged from a state-run hospital in Kolkata. A staff nurse was found dead inside a restroom at Kolkata's Neil Ratan Sirkar Medical College and Hospital under mysterious circumstances. According to police, the 30-year-old victim was on duty in the gynecology department when her body was recovered from the hospital restroom, which was locked from inside. Police recovered fentanyl vials and a syringe from the washroom. The nurse is suspected to have self-administered 2 injections of fentanyl and was found unconscious on the washroom floor. She was later declared dead. Fentanyl is a powerful opioid painkiller typically used during surgeries and critical care. Investigators are now probing why the drug was used, how it was accessed, and whether any other circumstances led to her death. Doctors suspect the drug may have been injected into a vein, but the exact cause of death is yet to be established or ascertained.

0: staff inside government hospitals. West Bengal Chief Minister Shubhendu Adhikari has ordered fresh probe into the RG Car case. Adhikari has asked the police to register fresh complaints regarding why the victim was allegedly cremated in haste without the family's consent. Former TMC MLA Nirmal Ghosh has been arrested in Odisha in connection with a case of alleged irregularities. And for more details, our correspondent Shreya Ghosh has sent us this report from Kolkata.
1: A 30-year-old nurse has been found dead inside a locked washroom at NRS Medical College and Hospital in Kolkata's Shialdah area. She was posted at the high dependency unit of the gynecology department and had started her night shift at around 8 p.m. on Wednesday. Police say she went to the washroom sometime between 9:40 and 10:20 p.m. and did not return. When colleagues got no response, two hospital staff members broke open the door at around 10:30 p.m. and found her unconscious. She was taken for medical examination but was declared dead shortly afterwards. A syringe and empty drug vials were recovered from the washroom. Hospital sources say the drug was fentanyl. Doctors suspect that may have been injected near her elbow. But the exact cause of death is not yet confirmed. The post-mortem and forensic examination will establish that. Police have seized her phone and are checking her call records. No suicide note has been found. Investigators are also examining how the drug was accessed and will also look into the hospital records and CCTV footage. The 30-year-old nurse, originally from Purb Mednipur, joined the hospital in July 2024 and married in March this year. She was living with her husband in Domdom. Her family is devastated. They have requested the post-mortem to be conducted at Calcutta Medical College. West Bengal Health Minister Sharadat Mukherjee visited NRS today and said there are still several unanswered questions.
0: Pakistan's largest but least populous province seems to be spinning out of Asim Munir's control. Balochistan is witnessing frequent clashes between Pakistani army and Baloch rebels. To suppress the armed separatist uprising, Pakistan's army is reportedly launching indiscriminate attacks on locals. A reported airstrike took place in Surab district. According to the Balochistan Post, the attack killed 27 people, including women and children, while at least 16 others were injured. The dead and wounded were taken to the district headquarters hospital. Residents have claimed the actual death toll could be higher than the initial figures. The alleged attack has also sparked anger on the streets. Relatives of the victims and local residents placed the bodies of those killed on Quetta Karachi Highway at Surab's main square. The demonstration brought traffic to a complete standstill. Protesters say they will continue the sit-in until their demands are met. The reported airstrike has also drawn condemnation from political and civil society groups. The Baloch Yak Jeti Committee condemned what it described as the bombing of a populated area and called for accountability over the reported civilian deaths. The group also called for a shutdown across Balochistan, appealing for mass mobilization. The incident comes against the backdrop of long-running tensions between Pakistani authorities and Baloch separatist groups. But in this case, the central issue is a reported civilian deaths. Pakistani army did not confirm the airstrikes, but it went on to claim that 10 insurgents were killed during the clashes in Surab. They also say that 8 separatists and 3 civilians were killed after a botched car bomb detonated prematurely. In another incident, a major gas pipeline exploded in the Bolan district, disrupting supplies to several areas. Sui Sathan Gas Company says a critical valve assembly was damaged in the explosion, with huge flames visible from a considerable distance. The blast disrupted gas supplies to 6 areas, including Kolpur, Mach, Mastang, Kalat, Pishin, and Ziarat. No group has claimed responsibility. However, the Baloch Liberation Army, a major armed separatist group, had earlier claimed 38 operations across Balochistan in just 8 days. According to the group, more than 32 Pakistani military personnel and other alleged operatives were killed in these operations. They have also claimed territorial control and dug trenches to stop Pakistan army from reaching those areas. Insurgency in Balochistan is not new. Roots of Baloch independence movement date back to 1947. Since then, Baloch separatists accused Pakistan of exploiting the province's vast natural wealth. leaving local communities in deep poverty.

0: Chinese investments in recent years have also been subjected to frequent attacks by Baloch separatists. Palestinian territories remain on the edge. While on one hand, sporadic Israeli strikes in Gaza continue to make headlines, the unfolding settler violence in occupied West Bank has raised fresh concerns. Several Israeli settlers have now laid siege on Palestinian homes in that region. A video has come to light of settlers and other individuals seen in the uniform of the IDF. The video is from August 10th of a settler group laying siege in the Kasra village of West Bank. 15 Palestinians, including 2 children, have been trapped by these settlers inside their homes in a bid to forcefully remove the Palestinian locals and take over their houses and even land. Members of the entrapped family fear for their children after repeated attacks by Israeli settlers forced many to leave the house. The lives of those who remain behind inside the besieged homes are still in danger. The settlers also cut off electricity and water supply to the houses.
1: My daughters were overcome with fear and panic due to the settlers, the attacks, and because we were trapped in the house, my daughter kinda became scared. She does not accept anyone but me. She doesn't go to the toilet by herself for fear that settlers might come. She is experiencing an involuntary loss of bladder during the day and night while she's asleep.
0: Israeli Defense Forces now say they have sent additional troops to try and disperse the settlers, but local administration of the impacted village slammed the IDF for choosing to be soft on the settlers and intentionally not taking any action.
2: They are protected by the military. The military helps them. There is mutual love. We saw them praying together, barbecuing together, and dancing together. They are not very interested in helping the besieged families.
0: The ongoing settler violence in many parts of occupied West Bank has drawn criticism from close allies of Israel, including the United States and Germany. Israeli Prime Minister Benjamin Netanyahu faces growing scrutiny for failing to halt settler attacks and also leading an expansion of Israel's existing occupation of the region.

Deep beneath the ground, where sunlight never reaches, something has been evolving in silence for nearly 30 years. Scientists have been studying one Alabama cave, but they did not know they were watching a completely unknown branch of life. Now, a strange eyeless fish has revealed itself as something scientists have never seen before.

0: There are places on Earth where daylight simply stops. No trees, no birds, no sunlight, only darkness, water and life that has learned to survive without the world above. Inside a cave in northern Alabama, scientists have now discovered one such mystery. It is a tiny fish. It has no eyes. Its body has almost no color. And researchers have given it a striking name, the Demon Cavefish. Scientists from the University of Alabama in Huntsville have identified it as a completely new species and genus. The discovery was made in a cave that researchers have been monitoring for around 30 years, yet this fish had remained hidden in plain sight. The discovery has been published in scientific reports. Researchers named the new genus Demogorgonicthys arcanus, a reference to the mythical Demogorgon from Stranger Things, with arcanus meaning hidden or secret. In biology, a genus holds one or more species that share close traits or a common ancestor. But the biggest mystery is how long this lineage has existed. The cave has been watched for decades. Scientists have collected and studied fish from the area before. Yet this species escaped detection. That tells researchers something important. There may still be major discoveries hiding in places that seem familiar, and caves are particularly valuable. They can isolate animals from the outside world for thousands or even millions of years. Over time, populations can change so dramatically that they become completely different from their relatives above ground. That may be what happened here. The demon cavefish is more than an unusual animal. It is evidence that evolution can continue in darkness, quietly creating new forms of life right under the waters. And scientists may only just be beginning to understand its story.
1: Passengers booking taxis on ride hailing apps will no longer be nudged to pay an advance tip to improve their chances of getting a ride. In a directive issued on August 11th, the Ministry of Road Transport and Highways asked motor vehicle aggregators, including Uber, Ola, and Rapido, to immediately remove all pre-ride tipping prompts from their apps. The ministry said it had received complaints that apps were asking passengers to pay an advance tip during booking, suggesting it could help them get a ride faster. It said such features create the impression that additional payment can influence ride confirmation or driver allocation. The ministry added passengers can voluntarily tip drivers under the Motor Vehicle Aggregator Guidelines 2025, but only after the ride ends. The option cannot be shown during booking or while the trip is in progress. The latest move is part of the center's broader push to curb misleading or manipulative app interfaces. It further clarified that passengers cannot be encouraged to pay more in exchange for faster confirmations, shorter waiting times, or better services. And finally, on We on Pulse, Gujarat's Vadnagar came alive with Shravan celebrations as the Damru Yatra brought devotion and festive energy to the streets. The celebrations also marked the launch of a heritage auto rickshaw service aimed at boosting tourism in Vadnagar. Thank you for watching.

This is We Are. World is one. This is your prime time. And you are watching Gravitas.

Tonight on Gravitas, we tell you all about the growing despair for Trump and American sailors. Reports say there had been multiple attempts by crew members on board the USS Abraham Lincoln amid the Iran war to jump overboard. The pressure has been mounting on Trump, with the despair and frustration growing amid the Iran war. We tell you all about this in just a bit. Also on the show for you tonight, can the Ukraine war cause a global food crisis and impact your dinner table? We decode that for you. Also, a detailed report coming up on the airstrikes in Balochistan, the overall crisis mounting for Pakistan. Did a French ambassador invite endless parade of women for sex? We tell you more about the serious allegations. A diamond worth 50 lakh rupees discovered by laborers in Panna in India. We get you a special report. Potatoes are literally getting boiled in the ground because of the massive heat wave in parts of Asia. All this and a lot more coming up.

It looks like the beginning of the end of the Trump era. He might try to portray himself as the mighty savior, the guardian of the world, through images that he has been putting out. But it looks like he's having a tough time saving himself and the US military from the growing despair. And it seems like the US president is caught in a storm of his own making, which is only intensifying with no way out. And it only seems to be getting worse, with extremely disturbing reports pointing towards how things have looked like on the US's Abraham Lincoln. First, you know how long it has been deployed? More than 250 days since it left its home port of San Diego last November. That aircraft carrier has been deployed for more than 250 days after being redirected to West Asia to support the US operations in the war with Iran. And now reports pointing towards what seem to be acute levels of despair and desperation on board. News outlets Stars and Stripes and the Navy Times reported that there had been multiple attempts, allegedly, by crew members to jump overboard, citing interviews with sailors and families of those on board, who basically described the impact of that lengthy deployment. And the pressure is mounting on Donald Trump, with several Democratic lawmakers calling for answers after concerns were reportedly raised by families of the sailors about the alleged worsening living conditions and the worsening mental health. Let's break this down. According to a senator, a Democrat from Connecticut, and a member of the Armed Services Committee, with more than 5,000 sailors and Marines aboard, USS Abraham Lincoln has not made a port call in more than 200 days, setting a modern-day record for consecutive days at sea. And he reportedly wrote to Pete Hegseth and the acting Secretary of the Navy in order to express serious concern about the increasing length of the deployments, demanding answers about the conditions aboard the aircraft carrier that were first reported by MS Now, remember. In fact, worried families reportedly vented their anxieties about loved ones on board the USS Abraham Lincoln. This was at an emotional town hall meeting with Navy leaders in San Diego. This is according to Stars and Stripes. One

spouse among the 200 or so family members reportedly said that her husband had texted her saying, quote unquote, he hopes he doesn't wake up tomorrow. That's the level of despair and desperation. He hopes he doesn't wake up tomorrow. Imagine getting that text from your husband. In fact, the family's concerns and worries were reportedly expressed directly to the Navy leadership. In fact, a woman at the meeting reportedly told that the Navy had broken the trust between us and the leadership, quote unquote. That's according to the report. Let's take you back to April, when news outlets reported on food shortages on the USS Abraham Lincoln, allegedly. Back then, Hegseth called the reports, quote unquote, fake news. But then last week, a Navy Fifth Fleet spokesperson and Navy leaders reportedly acknowledged that there have been supply issues as a result of the war with Iran, but they also maintained that they are working to improve conditions on the ship. But at the same time, Navy leaders reportedly were not able to give the family members any definitive timeline on when the aircraft carrier would return. But they reportedly indicated that another aircraft carrier would be sent to relieve them. In fact, the sailors seem to be reaching breaking point, and if they haven't crossed it already, that is. So is this why Donald Trump has changed his approach towards Iran? Is this why he took that massive U-turn on shifting from exerting military pressure to so-called economic pressure on Iran? Let's tell you more about what things have looked like for Donald Trump and what's been happening behind the scenes. His ratings have been painting a rather sorry picture for a while. And now they have taken another hit. Trump's approval rating dipped again this week amid the Iran war and the mounting affordability concerns. And this is the last thing he needs ahead of the November midterm elections battle. Let's break down the numbers. The latest survey from The Economist's YouGov published found 33% of the respondents saying they approved of how Trump has handled his job as president. Only 33%. Remember, let's also lay out the context. The Economist's polling tracker, which uses data from YouGov surveys, reported in June that Trump had become the most unpopular president ever in the poll, with a net approval rating of negative 25 percentage points back then. And it's not just his political health that has been a serious matter of concern. Questions have been mounting over Trump's personal health, with questions also raised regarding his fitness levels, his mental health, his apparent drowsiness, and dozing off does not quite help him in public. In another massive development, President Trump has now publicly conceded that attempting a third term in office would likely be unlawful. Remember, he has repeatedly raised the possibility of running in the 2028 elections, despite a two-term limit set by the US Constitution. But then here's a question for him. Mr. Trump, did you not remember this law earlier, or did you conveniently choose to forget it? Why remember it all of a sudden? Is it the circumstances? Is it because things are looking bleaker than ever? At least he did finally remember, let's just put it like that. And the thing is, Iran has been watching all of this play out. Imagine how embarrassing it is for America right now. We have been telling you on the show how Iran has been having a field day already with its meme attacks targeting the US and Donald Trump. And now a direct attack coming in from the Supreme Advisor to IRGC's Commander-in-Chief, lashing out at the might of the US military. He reportedly told PBS NewsHour in an interview that Iran has not reached their final objective when asked if they have won the war. And he reportedly said Iranian officials have seen how the American military is weaker than what we perceived since the United States and Israel first launched that attack. Trump's despair has not gone unnoticed, of course, not by the American people.

definitely not by the enemy. They have been watching this play out very closely. As Trump seems to get dragged deeper into despair, will he at least come to the rescue of his own sailors?

On to Russia now. It's warning of chaos in the global food markets after a major Ukrainian attack disrupted grain terminals at a Black Sea port. In fact, the strikes are threatening a crucial export route at a time when the war is already putting pressure on global supplies. In the latest, Ukraine reportedly sent an offer to Russia for both sides to halt attacks on civilian targets in the Black Sea. Ukraine's offer was reportedly transmitted to Russia via a third party, and it's yet to receive a response, reportedly. Russia had launched a major overnight drone attack across Ukraine. The Ukrainian Air Force said Russia sent 133 drones into Ukrainian airspace and that Ukrainian air defenses intercepted 111 of them. Strikes were recorded at 15 locations, while falling drone debris hit another 16 sites. Ukrainian officials said two people were killed in the Odessa region. At least six people were injured across the Dnipropetrovsk and Zaporizhia regions. Ukrainian officials said a Russian drone struck a passenger train in southern Ukraine, killing two people. Zelensky said the train was carrying 340 passengers when a Russian jet-powered drone hit its locomotive in the Odessa region. Ukraine's State Emergency Service said at least one person was also injured in overnight Russian drone attacks on Chernihiv and the surrounding region.

three of Russia's largest grain terminals at Novorossiysk have reportedly halted operations after the Ukrainian attack damaged key loading and unloading infrastructure. According to reports, grain shipments from the port are currently impossible. Satellite imagery showing damage at the grain facilities and a nearby naval base. Ukraine Security Service described the operation as strategically significant and said its forces used drones and missiles to strike the naval base.

0: The Ukrainian president, meanwhile, said two frigates, a large landing ship, a corvette, and other vessels were hit. The attacks are part of a wider campaign by both Russia and Ukraine against each other's infrastructure. So the military escalation is basically now putting further pressure on one of the world's most important grain corridors. And this is one of Russia's main grain export hubs, by the way, making the disruption all the more significant when it comes to the global agricultural markets. Let's just break this down for you. The facts. Together, Russia and Ukraine accounting for nearly one-third of the global wheat exports. Black Sea grain shipments have already fallen by more than 40% as compared with a year ago, and the latest attacks come during this year's harvest. Ukraine is trying to move more grain by rail, road, and the river. But then those routes can handle only about half the normal Black Sea volume, while drought-driven low water levels are creating additional constraints on the river. The disruption is already feeding into commodity markets. Wheat prices have risen nearly 25% since the start of the year, reaching their highest level in 2 years. Russian wheat exports fell sharply in July, posting their weakest performance since 2017. Ukraine's grain exports, meanwhile, have dropped by nearly one-third. The pressure coming as wheat production is also being hit by severe drought across major producing regions. In the United States, Europe, Australia, parts of South America, the USDA reportedly expects wheat production among the world's largest exporters to decline this season, while available export stocks are also shrinking. As Russia and Ukraine continue targeting each other's export infrastructure, exports from Odessa's ports are largely halted, leaving many Ukrainian farmers with few options to actually sell their harvest.
1: The scariest thing right now is that we have nowhere to put this grain. And today, with the blockade Russia is imposing on Odessa and its ports, through which we used to export about 4.5 million tons, this is truly a disaster for all farmers.
0: Agriculture accounts for nearly 60% of Ukraine's export revenues, and industry representatives say the blockade is adding to the strain on the wartime economy. Experts, meanwhile, caution that the combination of war, climate-related production losses, and the rising shipping costs is increasing uncertainty over global food supplies, inflation, trade flows in the months ahead.

onto Pakistan now, even as it is desperately trying, it seems, to protect its military strength on the global stage. The ground reality is stark. The Baloch Liberation Army has claimed to have killed 32 Pakistan Army soldiers in August itself. And now Pakistan Army Chief Asim Munir's forces have been accused of bombing Balochistan. Key human rights activist Miryar Baloch, who claims to represent the Republic of Balochistan, as they call it, stated that the airstrikes were carried out by fighter jets in the Surab region. And according to him, at least 30 innocent Baloch civilians, including women and children, were killed in Pakistan's attack, allegedly, whereas dozens others were left injured. Amid all of this, he appealed to the Baloch people to mark Pakistan's Independence Day on August 14 as a black day by hoisting black flags at their homes and wearing black armbands. However, Pakistan had a very different version to offer, of course. According to the country's military, 8 militants died in Surab after the premature detonation of a bomb, which they were repairing, according to them. And this also reportedly caused the death of 3 civilians. In a subsequent operation, Munir's forces claimed to have killed 10 more militants who were reportedly trying to escape. Pakistan's operation came a day after the BLA claimed to have killed 32 military personnel from August 1 to 8. Its attacks reportedly targeted Pakistani military convoys, armored vehicles, camps, police posts, bridges, and railway infrastructure. It also claimed that several military vehicles were destroyed. That's not all. Balochistan's energy sector is also under the radar. A powerful blast damaged an 18-inch gas pipeline in Balochistan. Huge flames were reportedly visible from a distance following that explosion. And this left many areas of Balochistan, like Quetta, without gas supply. In another reflection of the worsening law and order situation in Balochistan, seven miners, working for a private copper mining firm, were kidnapped allegedly by unidentified armed men, reportedly. And the abductors also took away vehicles and solar panels, reportedly. Now, Pakistan, remember, has long struggled to contain activities of the Baloch rebels, according to them. Remember, they are seeking independence of Balochistan from the country. In the month of July, gunmen killed 9 police officers in an attack on a check post. This was at the dam project in Balochistan. Earlier in May, over 30 people

People were killed after a suicide bomber rammed an explosive-laden car into a train in Quetta, which was carrying Pakistani security personnel and their families. The worsening security situation in Balochistan is also evident from hard data. According to the South Asia Terrorism Portal, this province has already witnessed 451 incidents of killing in 2026 so far. As many as 321 civilians and 584 security personnel have lost their lives. On the other hand, over 770 militants have been killed. With turmoil growing in Khyber Pakhtunkhwa as well as Pakistan-occupied Kashmir, a key question right now is the Munir-led Pakistan army even in a realistic position to provide security to other countries when it is unable to actually manage chaos of this kind?

Iran is in the middle of a brutal war, but that has not stopped the country from pursuing its ambitions in the field of science and technology. Very interestingly, Iran is pushing deeper into two arenas that could shape its strategic future space and critical minerals. Tehran is aiming to put three satellites into orbit in a single launch, while simultaneously working with China to develop rare earth resources vital to modern military technology. And the moves actually signal an effort to build technological capabilities domestically. Iran's Minister of Information and Communications Technology has told media reportedly that Tehran plans to launch three satellites from its Martyr Soleimani constellation. The Soleimani constellation, remember, is the name of the Iranian low Earth orbit satellite network. The planned network will ultimately contain 24 satellites, 18 operational spacecraft, 6 reserves. It is scheduled to be completed by March 2027. The Iranian minister says putting three satellites into orbit together would strengthen Iran's ability to provide stable communications and uninterrupted services. Iran has in the past, remember, relied on its ally Russia to put satellites in orbit, especially in recent years. In December last year, a Russian rocket launched 3 Iranian Earth observation satellites from a Russian space launch facility in the Amur Oblast. Iran is also developing low Earth orbit satellites for communications and remote sensing while expanding the use of space technology in telecommunications, environmental monitoring, and land resource management. Iranian officials increasingly view the space sector as critical national infrastructure, and Tehran is constructing the Chabahar Space Center in the country's southeast. In fact, Iran is also looking to strengthen another strategic asset, and that's rare earths. According to reports in Chinese media, China is sending scientists to Iran for rare earth exploration and processing. Rare earths, remember, are a group of metals essential to many advanced defense systems, including radar, missiles, fighter aircraft, sophisticated electronics. Iran's geology could offer significant rare earth deposits. Exploration has reportedly identified rare earth anomalies across around 7,000 square kilometers of central Iran. Including areas associated with iron ore and phosphate formations. So together, Iran's space program and rare earth ambitions pointing to a broader strategy, developing technologies and resources that can actually strengthen the country's strategic independence at a time of continuing geopolitical pressure.

0: Time now to take a look at the global headlines at this hour, taking you around the world in 120 seconds.
1: China and Indonesia are holding a naval navigation exercise in waters east of Taiwan, according to Chinese military authorities. Prime Minister Narendra Modi has spoken to Sukhbir Singh Badal's wife, Harsimrat Kaur Badal, after the Akali Dal chief and former Punjab deputy chief minister was injured in a knife attack at a gurdwara in Maharashtra's Nanded. Air India orders mandatory substance testing for all pilots, expanding checks beyond regulatory requirements. The move comes days after a pilot involved in a serious mid-air incident tested positive for marijuana. India's merchandise exports hit a record $44.24 billion in July, rising 19.5% year on year. However, imports grew faster, widening the trade deficit to $31.98 billion. Residents in Indonesia are joining volunteers to battle wildfires as 195 blazes destroy 174 hectares across the city. Drought emergency response extended for a month. Congo's Ebola outbreak has spread to a sixth province after a death was recorded in the previously unaffected Bazuele province. It has killed over 2,100 people out of more than 4,500 cases.
0: The United States has urged Pakistan now to bring its military and intelligence spending under greater civilian and parliamentary oversight. Let's just break this down for you and tell you what has been reported. In its 2026 fiscal transparency report, the U.S. State Department basically flagged a lack of public scrutiny of Pakistan's defense and intelligence budgets, along with limited disclosure of government debt. The report said Pakistan had failed to publish its executive budget proposal within a reasonable time, limiting opportunities for Parliament and the public to review it. And Washington urged Islamabad to make its budget proposals public on time and disclose more details about government debt. By the way, these include liabilities of state-owned companies and placing military and intelligence spending under stronger civilian oversight. The report also noted that major military imports and defense acquisitions are generally funded outside the main defense budget and remain undisclosed. Meanwhile, Pakistan has proposed a defense allocation of $10.8 billion defense budget for 2026 to 27, which is up 17.65%. from the previous year. The amount would account for about 2.08% of Pakistan's projected GDP, nearly 16% of the federal government's total outlay. Notably, despite raising concerns over defense and debt transparency, the US report praised Pakistan's Supreme Audit Institution for its independence and timely publication of the audit reports.

A senior French diplomat is facing disciplinary action after an investigation into a pattern of private visits, allegedly by young women, to his official residence in the Central African Republic. The conduct allegedly breached diplomatic security rules and triggered concern among elite French security officers, reportedly. France's ambassador to the Central African Republic allegedly hosted at least 30 women at the French embassy compound in the country's capital between January 2024 and March 2026. A Paris investigative magazine reported that his conduct prompted concerns at the highest levels of the French government. Acting on advice from France's Overseas Intelligence Service, the French Foreign Ministry opened an inquiry into his private conduct last year, and that investigation remains ongoing, reportedly. The magazine said the large number of female visitors eventually attracted the attention of personnel stationed in the country's capital to protect the diplomatic compound. A French Foreign Ministry spokesman reportedly confirmed that the ministry ordered an administrative investigation in 2026. After receiving its findings, the foreign minister directed the ministry to begin disciplinary proceedings against him. Those proceedings are still underway. The magazine, which reviewed the official report, said he acknowledged sexual relationships with at least two local African women. The report also alleged that he received around 15 visits a month and permitted one woman to remain at his official residence, allegedly, while he was away on government duties. He remains ambassador, but could reportedly be dismissed from France's diplomatic service or face a severe reprimand if the investigation findings go against him. And he has so far not publicly commented on these allegations. The case comes, by the way, as France works to rebuild relations with the Central African Republic. So the timing is very important as well. In fact, where Russia's Wagner paramilitary group, remember, maintains a significant presence and reportedly provides security for the country's president as well.

On to a Gravitas special report. An economic think tank saying Bihar should withdraw its prohibition on alcohol as the ban has been a complete failure. According to the research papers by the National Council of Applied Economic Research, the ban has failed to reduce crimes against women and has been accompanied by a rise in illicit liquor and alternative intoxicants. In fact, this is India's oldest and largest independent economic policy think tank, just for context. And its president is also heading the center's six-member task force to overhaul India's public examination system and restructure the National Testing Agency. The research paper examined the economic and social impact of Bihar's prohibition of alcohol, which was introduced in April 2016. According to the paper, the primary reasons for introducing prohibition were the belief that alcohol consumption contributed significantly to domestic violence and that households would redirect money previously spent on alcohol towards more productive uses. At the time, women's groups and activists had also strongly backed the plan. They had argued that prohibition would reduce alcohol-related abuse. However, the researchers said available data shows results were not as expected. Reported crimes against women in Bihar have not declined following the ban. Instead, the number has increased over the post-2016 period. The paper said the ban coincided with concerns over expansion of illicit liquor networks, enforcement difficulties, and corruption. And it also pointed to increased use of alternative intoxicants, including illicit drugs. The prohibition also hit state revenues. Before prohibition, excise duty on alcohol accounted for about 14% of the revenues in the 3 years.

0: hours preceding the ban. The government then incurred higher expenditure on monitoring, enforcement and anti-smuggling operations, which the paper said added to fiscal pressures. According to the think tank, restoring liquor excise duty to pre-ban levels can increase the state's revenues by 14% to 15%. And simultaneously, it would also reduce expenditure on enforcement and anti-smuggling operations. Before we go on, a quick look at what else is lined up for you on the show tonight. We tell you all about the doomsday predictions. There have been a lot of these predictions talking about the end of the world. We tell you what an astrologer had to tell us about these predictions. What exactly is a black hole star? We tell you all about this discovery. Another discovery of a different kind. We get you a detailed report about the new demon cave fish, as it's being called, that has been found in Alabama. All this and a lot more coming up. Shifting focus to a shocking new revelation from the high-profile yet infamous Bengaluru Central Jail rape convict and former Member of Parliament. Prajwal Ravana was seen using a mobile phone in the high security prison, reportedly. And reports say the video surfaced following raids by the Central Crime Branch at the prison, during which the phone was reportedly recovered from the former MP, who also claimed that he has used this phone to contact his lawyer and family members in the past. That's not all. The phone seized from him also had over 80 pornographic videos on it, with the state top cop for prisons confirming that the 34-year-old former member of parliament had also kept newspaper clippings of young women in revealing clothes, allegedly.
1: The jammers had been installed 15 years back. Now that was 2G era. After that, then 4G came, then 5G came. We have been upgrading that, but then gap remains, and these people, they take advantage of those gaps. And one specific SIM card that Airtel Andhra Pradesh, it has been used frequently by those people. We have told, informed the Airtel authority to look into this aspect, why only Airtel's Andhra SIM is being found inside the prison.
0: Following the raids and this startling recovery, the government reportedly has cracked the whip and suspended the assistant superintendent of the jail, while the jail supervisor himself has been served a show cause notice. Fresh charges have also been slapped against Ravana for possession and use of the prohibited devices inside the prison. The convicted leader, remember, has also been moved to a general barrack after being stripped of his VIP privileges. Now, let's just tell you here, this is not the first time charges of VIP treatment and alleged security lapses have surfaced from the Bengaluru Central Jail. Just for context here, in November last year, visuals from the prison triggered nationwide outrage when several inmates, including those accused of serious offences, were seen dancing and partying inside the prison. These videos surfaced barely days after another video from the same prison came out in public, in which inmates, including those charged with terror-related offences, were seen using mobile phones and watching TV inside the prison. Time now for a Gravitas special report. A routine visit to an old mine in Madhya Pradesh's Panna district has turned into a jackpot for 7 daily wage workers. Why exactly? Well, they discovered an uncut diamond weighing a staggering 17.96 carats. It's expected to fetch nearly 50 lakh Indian rupees. Now, this high-quality diamond was discovered as a matter of sheer coincidence. It's very interesting. These workers had basically leased a mine in Sarokha village about 2 years ago. Reportedly, they decided to shut it a year ago while visiting this piece of land after heavy rainfall.

One of the workers spotted this glittering diamond lying on the ground amid the heavy rain. What's next? The diamond will be auctioned in October after the government deducts a 12% royalty from its sale. And the remaining amount

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1: Let's just tell you more about Panna, which is located about 400 kilometers away from the state's capital. It's home to most of India's diamond reserves. It's also known for its frequent diamond discoveries in its mines that often change the fortunes of the local laborers and farmers. In the last few years itself, there have been a number of such discoveries. Let's just take you back to July 2024. Back then, a tribal man working as a laborer found a 19.22 carat diamond worth nearly 80 lakh rupees. A year later, another daily wage worker discovered an 11.95 carat diamond valued at over 40 lakh rupees. That's not all. In December last year, two friends chanced upon a 15.34 carat diamond, estimated to fetch a price of 50 lakh rupees. 2 months ago, a tribal family in Panna unearthed another quality diamond, estimated at around 30 lakh rupees. Interestingly, the same family also found a 19.22 carat diamond in 2024 that fetched them 93 lakh rupees at a government auction. The latest diamond discovery just goes to show how the life of the common man can transform in rather surprising ways. From Asia to Europe, extreme heat, drought, leaving behind a trail of destruction and concern. As climate experts warn of intensifying heat and dry conditions, the impact is being felt across continents. Let's first take you to South Korea. Farmers there have been watching crops collapse under the scorching conditions. In one part, potatoes that looked healthy just days ago were found to be soft and rotting. They seemingly turned into boiled potatoes in the scorching soil. Imagine that, boiled potatoes. The heat is not letting up. On the 2nd of August, the southeastern city of Yangsan recorded a temperature of 42.5 degrees Celsius. This was the highest temperature registered in South Korea since modern weather observation started in 1904. A village long buried under water has now re-emerged in Indonesia, meanwhile. As drought shrunk a reservoir, houses, a mosque and other buildings in the former village of Somang are now visible after 4 months without rain. And climate experts have warned that the hot, dry El Nino conditions could intensify towards the end of 2026. The scorching heat has also engulfed Europe. We've been telling you about this. The entire continent witnessing a heat dome situation resulting in persistent high temperatures, various parts experiencing them. Most of Britain witnessing a flash drought caused by a combination of very low rainfall and higher temperatures. England, Wales also recorded their driest July in 190 years. Around 45 million people there currently living in drought-hit areas, 27 million facing restrictions on their water use as well.
2: You've got to think, will things have to change in terms of how we insulate houses, flat places we live and work, the effect it will have on agriculture. A range of activities are going to be affected. We'll have to wait and see where it goes and what government decides to do.

Is the world coming to an end? This prediction was made for August 12, remember, when those rare cosmic events were supposed to play out. But those predictions given by some are yet to come to life. The world clearly has not ended. Millions across Europe witnessed the most significant solar eclipse since 1999. Despite all the speculation in the run-up to the day, neither did the world come to an end, nor did the planet lose gravity for 7 seconds, as claimed by some. But then, what really is the logic behind these predictions? Is there any science at all as far as these predictions go? What about astrology? What's astrology's take on such rare events like the solar eclipse? Earlier in the day, this is what astrologer Parth

0: Maharatha Bhattacharya told us.
1: This does not, you know, any relation with astrology, because eclipse and astrology is different. Because eclipse, you know, when it happens, so it has relevancy with, you know, the scientific effect.
0: He also made it clear that an astrologer's prediction depends on an individual's horoscope, while completely rubbishing speculation that the world is going to end. He also told us that the world is likely to go through a turbulent political and economic phase in the next few months because of the placement of Saturn. At the same time, he stressed that the situation is poised to improve after a period of 9 months.
1: A lot of astrologers are giving their predictions that this kind of situation, you know, is like world is ending. That I also heard, you know, in television and other, you know, sources through some media reports. So what I would say that, you know, world is not ending at all. It's mostly star effect. The next 6 months, you know, the star effect is not good. Especially in the Middle East area also, you know, it disrupt. You know, is for the next around 1.5 years.
0: On to a special report. Deep beneath the ground where sunlight reaches, something has been evolving. For nearly 30 years, scientists have been studying one Alabama cave, but little did they know that they were actually watching a completely unknown branch of life. Now a strange eyeless fish has revealed itself as something scientists have never seen before. Take a look.

0: There are places on Earth where daylight simply stops. No trees, no birds, no sunlight, only darkness, water and life that has learned to survive without the world above. Inside a cave in northern Alabama, scientists have now discovered one such mystery. It is a tiny fish. It has no eyes. Its body has almost no color. And researchers have given it a striking name, the demon cavefish. Scientists from the University of Alabama in Huntsville have identified it as a completely new species and genus. The discovery was made in a cave that researchers have been monitoring for around 30 years, yet this fish had remained hidden in plain sight. The discovery has been published in scientific reports. Researchers named the new genus Demogorgonicthys arcanus, a reference to the mythical Demogorgon from Stranger Things, with arcanus meaning hidden or secret. In biology, a genus holds one or more species that share close traits or a common ancestor. But the biggest mystery is how long this lineage has existed. The cave has been watched for decades. Scientists have collected and studied fish from the area before. Yet this species escaped detection. That tells researchers something important. There may still be major discoveries hiding in places that seem familiar, and caves are particularly valuable. They can isolate animals from the outside world for thousands or even millions of years. Over time, populations can change so dramatically that they become completely different from their relatives above ground. That may be what happened here. The demon cavefish is more than an unusual animal. It is evidence that evolution can continue in darkness, quietly creating new forms of life right under the waters. And scientists may only just be beginning to understand its story.
1: Deep in the early universe, astronomers have uncovered a mind-bending cosmic illusion. Data from the James Webb Space Telescope revealing a brand new class of celestial object, a black hole masquerading as a giant star, shining 100 billion times brighter than our sun. And this incredible discovery is rewriting our understanding of how the cosmos was born. Take a look.

0: The universe has produced stars, galaxies, and black holes for billions of years. But now scientists have found one of the most strangest object. It is something which has never been observed before. It looks like a star. It shines like an enormous one too. But at its center could be a black hole. Astronomers using the James Webb Space Telescope have identified an extraordinary object located when the universe was only about 660 million years old. Scientists describe it as a possible new type of astrophysical object. A black hole star. Yes, these massive monsters of our universe are infamous, but this one is strange. It appears as a tiny, extremely red point of light. Scientists found that its light does not behave like that of an ordinary star. It has an unusually deep break in its spectrum caused by extremely dense hydrogen gas. The researchers believe a black hole may be sitting at the center, surrounded by a huge envelope of gas. Think of it as a black hole hidden inside a giant glowing shell. A normal star produces energy through nuclear fusion. This object may work differently. The black hole consumes surrounding matter. As that material falls inward, enormous amounts of energy are released. That energy heats the surrounding gas, making the entire structure shine in a way that resembles a star. Now, scientists estimate this central black hole could be around 100,000 times the mass of our sun. The surrounding gas envelope could stretch roughly across the size of our solar system. It is lurking in the constellation of Cetus. Then comes the biggest clue. The object appears to be around 100 billion times more energetic than a normal star could physically produce. That makes ordinary starlight almost impossible as the explanation. An actively feeding black hole fits the observations much better. And this could help solve one of astronomy's biggest early universe puzzles. Scientists have found supermassive black holes less than a billion years after the Big Bang. But one puzzling question is that how did they become so massive and so quickly? One possibility is that young black holes were born inside enormous reservoirs of dense gas and grew at extraordinary rates. In a paper appearing in the journal Nature, astronomers from MIT say that the mashup of a black hole and an enormous star has never been seen before and could explain the mysterious little red dots often found in deep space images. This breakthrough offers a long-sought solution to a major cosmic puzzle. Scientists could never fully explain how supermassive black holes grew to such colossal sizes so early in the universe's timeline. Bureau Report, Rio, World is One.
1: Time now to get you the Gravitas image of the day. For this, we take you to Belgium, where one of the world's most iconic artworks, Japan's Great Wave, created in 1831, is reimagined with 750,000 dahlias on Brussels' world-famous main square. Volunteers place those flowers by hand on a carpet, making the design come to life. Now get you the big question that's hanging in the air at this point, the answer to which determines a lot. Just a short while back, the Houthis claimed to have struck an Aramco refinery in Saudi Arabia with two drones. And this raises a crucial question. Does the Iran-backed group's attack mark a whole new escalation in the region, and what lies ahead? Let's also tell you about the three major events expected to unfold in the next 24 hours, which could dominate global headlines. India will be marking the Partition Horrors Remembrance Day on Friday in memory of the immense human suffering caused by the partition in 1947. Liberia's foreign minister will wrap up the two-day official visit to New Delhi on Friday. This visit provided an opportunity to strengthen ties between the two sides. Amid the ongoing West Asia crisis, the Turkish foreign minister will conclude his visit to Egypt on Friday. The two sides discussed enhancing cooperation in areas like military, energy infrastructure, and mining. And with that, it's a wrap on this edition of Gravitas Tonight. This is me, Molly Gambhir, signing off. Thanks very much for watching.

French football turns the page. Zinedine Zidane is the new head coach of Le Bleu. The French Football Federation has officially named Zidane as successor to Didier Deschamps, who steps down after 14 years in charge. For France, this is more than an appointment. It's the return of a national icon. Zidane was the heartbeat of France's 1998 World Cup triumph, scoring twice in the final against Brazil. He went on to win the Ballon d'Or the same year and led Le Bleu to Euro glory in 2000. As a manager, Zidane delivered an unprecedented 3 straight Champions League titles with Real Madrid. Now, the man who gave France its greatest footballing memory takes charge of its future. A national hero is back home, this time in the dugout.

Hello and welcome. You're watching Beyond World is One. I'm Ridhim Sharma. Let's get started. Kiev says Russian forces struck a second passenger train which was carrying 500 people in Ukraine's Odessa region.

A powerful explosion rocked an ammunition factory near Colleferro, a town about 40 kilometers southeast of Rome. Former MP Prajwal Revanna loses VIP cell privileges after phone, pen drive found in prison. Prajwal Revanna will now live alongside 20 other prisoners and share a single toilet.

Tamil Nadu chief minister C. Joseph Vijay writes to pm Narendra Modi requesting him to effect constitutional amendments to ensure that the strength of the Lok Sabha members is made permanent at 543. President Vladimir Putin visited Russia's Far Eastern Islands for the first time on Thursday, prompting protests by Japan, which also claims the territory.

Russia is warning of chaos in global food markets after a major Ukrainian attack disrupted grain terminals at the Black Sea port of Novorossiysk. The strikes are threatening a crucial export route at a time when the war is already putting pressure on global supplies. In the latest, Ukraine reportedly sent an offer to Russia for both sides to halt attacks on civilian targets in the Black Sea. Ukraine's offer was reportedly transmitted to Russia via a third party, and it has yet to receive a response. Russia also launched a major overnight drone attack across Ukraine. The Ukrainian Air Force said Russia sent 133 drones into Ukrainian airspace, and the Ukrainian air defenses intercepted 111 of them. Strikes were recorded at 15 locations, while falling drone debris hit another 16 sites.

0: Ukrainian officials said two people were killed in the Odessa region and at least six people were wounded across the Dnipropetrovsk and Zaporizhia regions. Ukrainian officials said a Russian drone struck a passenger train in southern Ukraine, killing two people. Zelensky said the train was carrying 340 passengers when a Russian jet-powered drone hit its locomotive in the Odessa region. According to Kiev, Russian forces also struck a second passenger train in southern Ukraine's Odessa region, injuring a child and forcing the evacuation of more than 500 people.
1: До 18 років. Піднімаєш руки. Добре, я порахую.
0: Ukraine's State Emergency Service said at least one person was also injured in overnight Russian drone attacks and the surrounding region. Three of Russia's largest grain terminals at Novorossiysk have reportedly halted operations after the Ukrainian attack damaged key loading and unloading infrastructure. According to reports, grain shipments from the port are currently impossible. Satellite imagery shows damage at the grain facilities and a nearby naval base. Ukraine Security Service described the operation as a strategically significant and said its forces

0: used drones and missiles to strike the Novorossiysk naval base. Ukrainian President Volodymyr Zelensky said two frigates, a large landing ship, and other vessels were hit. The attacks are part of a wider campaign by both Russia and Ukraine against each other's infrastructure. The military escalation is now putting further pressure on one of the world's most important grain corridors. Novorossiysk is one of Russia's main grain export hubs, making the disruption significant for global agricultural markets. Together, Russia and Ukraine account for nearly one-third of global wheat exports. Black Sea grain shipments have already fallen by more than 40% compared with a year ago, and the latest attacks come during the year's harvest. Ukraine is trying to move more grain by rail, road, and the Danube River. But those routes can handle only about half of the normal Black Sea volume, while drought-driven low water levels are creating additional constraints on the Danube. The disruption is already feeding into commodity markets. Wheat prices have risen nearly 25% since the start of the year, reaching their highest level in 2 years. Russian wheat exports fell sharply in July, posting their weakest performance since 2017. Ukraine's grain exports have dropped by nearly one-third. The pressure comes as wheat production is also being hit by severe drought across major producing regions in the United States, Europe, Australia, and parts of South America. The USDA expects wheat production among the world's largest exporters to decline this season, while available export stocks are also shrinking. As Russia and Ukraine continue targeting each other's export infrastructure, exports from Odessa's ports are largely halted, leaving many Ukrainian farmers with few options to sell their harvest.
1: The scariest thing right now is that we have nowhere to put this grain. And today, with the blockade Russia is imposing on Odessa and its ports, through which we used to export about 4.5 million tons, this is truly a disaster for all farmers.
0: Agriculture accounts for nearly 60% of Ukraine's export revenues, and industry representatives say the blockade is adding to the strain on the wartime economy. Experts caution that the combination of war climate-related production losses and rising shipping costs is increasing uncertainty over global food supplies, inflation, and trade flows in the last months.

Even as Pakistan is desperately trying to project its military strength on a global stage, the ground reality is stark. The Baloch Liberation Army has claimed to have killed 32 Pak Army soldiers in August itself. Now, Pakistan Army Chief Asim Munir's forces have been accused of bombing their own backyard of Balochistan. Key human rights activist Miriar Baloch, who claims to represent the Republic of Balochistan, stated that the airstrikes were carried out by F-16 fighter jets in the Surab region. According to him, at least 30 innocent Baloch civilians, including women and children, were killed in Pakistan's attack, whereas dozens others were left injured. Amid this, he appealed to the Baloch people to mark Pakistan's Independence Day on August 14th as a black day by hoisting black flags at their homes and wearing black armbands. However, Pakistan had a very different version to offer. According to the country's military, 8 militants died in Surab after the premature detonation of a bomb which they were preparing. This also reportedly caused the death of 3 civilians. In a subsequent operation, Munir's forces claimed to have killed 10 more militants who were reportedly trying to escape. Pakistan's operation came a day after BLA claimed to have killed 32 military personnel from August 1st to 8th. Its attacks reportedly targeted Pakistan.

Pakistani military convoys, armored vehicles, camps, police posts, bridges, and railway infrastructure. It also claimed that several military vehicles were destroyed. This is not all. Balochistan's energy sector is also under the radar. A powerful blast damaged an 18-inch gas pipeline in Balochistan's Bolan area. Huge flames were reportedly visible from a distance following the explosion. This left many areas of Balochistan such as Quetta, Mustang, Kalat and Ziarat without gas supply. In another reflection of the deteriorating law and order in Balochistan, seven miners working for a private copper mining firm in Chagai district were kidnapped by unidentified armed men. The abductors also took away vehicles and solar panels. Now, Pakistan has long struggled to contain activities of the Baloch rebels, which are seeking independence of Balochistan from the country. In July, gunmen killed 9 police officers in an attack on a checkpost at the Mangi Dam project in Balochistan. Earlier in May, over 30 people were killed after a suicide bomber rammed an explosive-laden car into a train in Quetta, which was carrying Pakistani security personnel and their families. The worsening security situation in Balochistan is also evident from hard data. According to the South Asia Terrorism Portal, the province has already witnessed 451 incidents of killing in 2026 so far. 321 civilians and 584 security personnel have lost their lives. On the other hand, over 770 militants have been killed. With turmoil growing in Khyber Pakhtunkhwa as well as Pakistan-occupied Kashmir, a key question arises. Is the Munir-led hybrid regime in Pakistan even in a realistic position to provide security to other countries when it is unable to manage the chaos within?

0: Iran is in the middle of a brutal war, but that has not stopped the nation to pursue its ambitions in the fields of science and technology. Iran is pushing deeper into two arenas that could shape its strategic future and critical minerals. Tehran is aiming to put three satellites into orbit in a single launch, while simultaneously working with China to develop rare earth resources vital to modern military technology. The moves signal an effort to build technological capabilities domestically, Iran's Minister of Information and Communications Technology told media. Tehran plans to launch three satellites from its Martyr Soleimani constellation. The Soleimani constellation is the name of Iranian low Earth orbit satellite network. The planned network will ultimately contain 24 satellites, 18 operational spacecraft and 6 reserves. It is scheduled to be completed by March 2027. The Iranian minister says putting three satellites into orbit together would strengthen Iran's ability to provide stable communications and uninterrupted services. Iran has in the past relied on its ally Russia to put satellites in orbit, especially in recent years. In December last year, a Russian rocket launched three Iranian Earth observation satellites from a Russian space launch facility in the Amur Oblast. Iran is also developing low Earth orbit satellites for communications and remote sensing, while expanding the use of space technology in telecommunications, environmental monitoring, and land resource management. Iranian officials increasingly view the space sector as critical national infrastructure, and Tehran is constructing the Chabahar Space Center in the country's southeast. But Iran is also looking to strengthen another strategic asset, rare earths. According to reports in Chinese media, China is sending scientists to Iran for rare earth exploration and processing. Rare earths are a group of metals essential to many advanced defense systems, including radar, missiles, fighter aircraft, and sophisticated electronics. Iran's geology could offer significant rare earth deposits. Exploration has reportedly identified rare earth anomalies across around 7,000 square kilometers of central Iran, including areas associated with iron ore and phosphate formations. So together, Iran's space program and rare earth ambitions point to a broader strategy developing technologies and resources that can strengthen the country's strategic independence at a time of continuing geopolitical pressure. Water and debris entered an under-construction tunnel in Uttarakhand's Chamoli district, trapping workers. Officials say that at the moment, three workers are trapped. The incident has prompted a large-scale rescue operation with teams from the SDRF, NDRF, ITBP, police and district administration rushing to the site. So far, 16 workers have been rescued safely, while efforts continue to evacuate those still trapped inside. Chamoli District Magistrate Gaurav Kumar said that the tunnel is under construction for a hydropower project. Reacting to the incident, Uttarakhand Chief Minister Pushkar Singh Dhami has expressed deep concern over the incident. He has directed officials to conduct relief and rescue operations on a war footing. The India Meteorological Department has issued an orange alert for heavy to very heavy rainfall across Uttarakhand from August 14th through August 17, 2026. Districts facing the highest risk of intense spells, thunderstorms and lightning include Dehradun, Nainital, Pitoragarh and Bageshwar. In a shocking new revelation from the high-profile yet infamous Bengaluru Central Jail, rape convict and former Member of Parliament Prajwal Revanna was seen using a mobile phone in the high-security prison. Reports indicate that the video surfaced following raids by the Central Crime Branch at the prison, during which the phone was recovered from the former MP, who also claimed that he has used this phone to contact his lawyer and family members in the past. Shockingly, the phone seized from Revanna also had over 80 pornographic videos on it, with the state top cop for prisons, confirming that the 34-year-old former member of parliament had also kept newspaper clippings of young women in revealing clothes.
1: The jammers had been installed 15 years back. Now that was 2G era. After that, then 4G came, then 5G came. We have been upgrading that. But then gap remains. Okay, gap remains, and these people, they take advantage of those gaps. And one specific SIM card that Andhra, Airtel, Andhra Pradesh, it has been used frequently by those people. We have told, informed the Airtel authority to look into this aspect, why only Airtel's Andhra SIM is being found inside the prison.
0: Following the raids and the startling recovery, government has cracked the whip and suspended the assistant superintendent of the jail, while the jail supervisor himself has been served a show cause notice. Fresh charges have also been slapped against Revanna for possession and use of prohibited devices inside the prison. The convicted leader has also been moved to a general barrack after being stripped of his VIP privileges. It's important to note that this is not the first time charges of VIP treatment and security lapses have surfaced from the Bengaluru Central Jail. Remember, in November last year, visuals from the prison triggered nationwide outrage when several inmates, including those accused of serious offences, were seen dancing and partying inside the prison. These videos had surfaced barely days after another video from the same prison came out in public, in which inmates, including those charged with terror-related offences, were seen using mobile phones and watching television inside the prison. One of the most recognizable faces in the Donald Trump administration is stepping down from her post at the end of this month. Caroline Leavitt, the youngest ever White House press secretary, has ended her tenure halfway through Trump's presidency and just months after giving birth to her second child. The 28-year-old has spent years of her tenure as one of Trump's most fervent defenders. From the White House briefing room, Leavitt regularly clashed with journalists, delivering blunt and bold rebuttals to questions critical of the president. Take a look at some of her memorable moments as White House press secretary.
2: Why was Renee Good unfortunately and tragically killed?
3: Are you asking me my opinion? Because a nice agent acted recklessly and killed an unjustified.
2: Oh, okay. So you're a biased reporter with a left-wing opinion.
3: What do you want me to do?
2: Yeah, because you're a left-wing hack. You're not a reporter.
4: What did the president mean when he called reporter Piggy?
2: Look, the president is very frank and honest with everyone in this room. You've all seen it yourself. You've all experienced it yourselves. And I think it's one of the many reasons that the American people reelected this president, because of his frankness. Three judges of the U.S. Court of International Trade disagreed and brazenly abused their judicial power to usurp the authority of President Trump to stop him from carrying out the mandate that the American people gave him. That former President Barack Obama and top aides in the Obama administration conspired to subvert President Trump's 2016 election victory and undermine the democratic will of the American people. Last night was a very clarifying moment for our country. The Democrats exposed themselves as the party of insanity and hate, the party that wants to put America last. They've allowed their Trump derangement syndrome to stop them from celebrating America. And the president has made it very clear that he wants all of those hostages to come home, and he fully supports Israel and the IDF and the actions that they've taken in recent days.
0: During the course of her journey as the White House press secretary, Leavitt was also fact-checked on various occasions. Let's take a look at the three instances. When she was asked about Trump's big, beautiful bill increasing deficit, Leavitt said it does not add to the deficit. But analysts projected that the bill would add $3 to $4 billion of deficit over a decade. In another instance, while defending Trump's tariffs, Leavitt said they work as tax cuts for Americans. But PolitiFact concluded that this claim was false, as analysts said it rather leads to an increase. During the initial days of her tenure, Leavitt claimed that Department of DOGE and Office of Management and Budget has found that $50 million were allotted for funding condoms in Gaza from American taxpayers' money. But no such evidence of this amount being allocated to fund contraceptives in Gaza was ever found. Now let's talk about the press secretary's journey now. Levitt's history with Trump goes back to 2019. She first worked in his White House during his first term. After Trump's 2020 election defeat, she made an unsuccessful attempt to win a congressional seat in New Hampshire. She then became a prominent spokesperson during Trump's 2024 campaign. Her aggressive television debates made a rising star of the MAGA movement. And now her next chapter may take her even deeper into Republican politics. While announcing her decision to step down, Levitt said her fight is entering a new phase, but it is far from over. In a powerful display of healing and transformation, women who formerly navigated the jungles of Bastar carrying weapons as Maoists have now walked a brightly lit runway in vibrant attires showcasing tribal art. The event showcased the dawn of a peaceful new era for Chhattisgarh. Take a look and thank you for watching.

Welcome back and thank you for staying with us. We are glad you're watching We On Wild is One. I'm Eric Njoka. Time now for Pulse, the headlines. Kyiv says Russian forces struck a second passenger train which was carrying 500 people in Ukraine's Odessa region. Yemen's Houthi rebels say they attacked an Aramco refinery in Saudi Arabia's Jazan with two drones.

Former MP Prajwal Ravana loses VIP cell privileges after phone, pen drive found in prison. Prajwal Ravana will now leave alongside 20 other prisoners and share a single toilet. The Arunachal Pradesh Cabinet approves uniform eligibility criteria for direct recruitment to all government posts, making a permanent residence certificate or ST certificate and proficiency in a tribal language mandatory for candidates.

Dirash, and Ukraine war has entered a new phase of escalation. Warring sides are increasingly hitting grain export hubs and civilian infrastructure. Russia is warning of chaos in global food markets after a major Ukrainian attack disrupted grain terminals at the Black Sea port of Novorossiysk. Ukrainian sides says Russian forces have struck a second passenger train of the day in southern Ukraine's Odessa region, injuring a child and forcing evacuation of 525 people, including 130 children, evacuated. The attack came after a Russian drone struck a passenger train carrying 340 people in the region early in the day. In the early attack, two crew members were killed. To ease the tensions, Ukraine has reportedly sent an offer to Russia for both sides to halt attacks on civilian targets in the Black Sea. Ukraine's offer was reportedly transmitted to Russia via a third party, and it has yet to receive a response. Moscow's forces have repeatedly targeted trains throughout the 4.5-year war in what Kyiv called a campaign to cut off logistics and hit civilians. Ukrainian President Volodymyr Zelensky says there were 340 people on the train. Separately, another Ukrainian strike sparked a fire at an industrial site in Russia's Bashkortostan region, where online retailer Wildberries operates a facility.

This is after a Russian official said a Ukrainian attack on a major Russian oil refinery put the plant out of action for around 6 months. Ukraine hit the refinery in Orsk, around 3,300 kilometers from the front line earlier this week, triggering a massive fire at the site. Ukraine's Air Force says it would stop publishing detailed figures on Russian ballistic missile strikes as Ukrainian forces struggle to intercept Russia's heightened attacks. Meanwhile, Zelensky has renewed his plea for air defense systems. In an interview, the Ukrainian president said the country needs 5% of the Patriot interceptor missiles to get through the winter and 10% to destroy all of Russia's ballistic projectiles. Speaking to CNN, the president said Ukraine this year had 2.5 times less interceptors than he had in 2025. Germany is preparing to give its intelligence agencies powers they have never had before. This as Berlin says the threats from espionage, cyber attacks and foreign sabotage have become too serious to ignore. The German cabinet on Wednesday approved a draft legislation to significantly expand powers of its foreign intelligence agency, the BND, and its domestic intelligence service, the BFV. Berlin says Germany is now a constant target of espionage, sabotage, cyber attacks, and covert influence operations. And while officials stopped short of naming the countries behind the threat, Russia has been a major concern across Europe. Under the proposed rule,

intelligence agencies could gain greater access to laptops, mobile phones, and other electronic devices and retain the data they collect. But the biggest change is that German intelligence agencies could go from simply collecting intelligence to actively disrupting threats. And according to the new reforms, BND could potentially penetrate the computer systems of drone factories or chemical weapons laboratories. It could disable servers used by foreign hackers or disinformation networks. Agents could even interfere with shipments, replacing critical components with faulty ones, or explosives with harmless materials such as, or shared by Nina Walken, German Chancellor Friedrich Merz's chief of staff. Berlin says the overhaul is necessary because Germany has become too dependent on intelligence supplied by its allies. The urgency has only increased after an explosive-laden drone was discovered in Leipzig Airport, a major cargo hub that also supports Ukraine. But the reforms remain politically sensitive. Germany has historically placed tight restrictions on its intelligence agencies because of its experience with Nazi-era repression. The legislation still needs parliamentary approval. If it passes, Germany's intelligence agents will not just be watching threats anymore. They could be authorized to disrupt them. China and Indonesia staged a naval drill east of Taiwan in waters shadowed by rising tensions. The exercise comes as Beijing steps up military pressure around the island, which it claims as its own territory, with Taiwan also boosting military readiness. The drill adds another layer of tension across the Taiwan Strait.

0: 向补给。对
1: ，At sea replenishment places high demands on ship maneuvering and command coordination. Through this exercise, we have continuously refined the at sea replenishment command procedures with the Indonesian naval vessels.
0: 协同配合能力。

0: Nearly 2 years after the RG Carr rape murder case rocked the nation, another disturbing incident has emerged from a state-run hospital in Kolkata. A staff nurse was found dead inside a restroom at Kolkata's Neil Ratan Sirkar Medical College and Hospital under mysterious circumstances. According to police, the 30-year-old victim was on duty in the gynecology department when her body was recovered from the hospital restroom, which was locked from inside. Police recovered fentanyl vials and a syringe from the washroom. The nurse is suspected to have self-administered 2 injections of fentanyl and was found unconscious on the washroom floor. She was later declared dead. Fentanyl is a powerful opioid painkiller typically used during surgeries and critical care. Investigators are now probing why the drug was used, how it was accessed, and whether any other circumstances led to her death. Doctors suspect the drug may have been injected into a vein, but the exact cause of death is yet to be established or ascertained. Kolkata police have launched an investigation into her death. Her body has been sent for a post-mortem examination. The incident comes nearly 2 years after the RG Carr tragedy, where a young doctor was brutally raped and murdered inside the hospital, sparking nationwide protests. This also raises fresh questions over the safety of medical staff inside government hospitals. West Bengal Chief Minister Shubhendu Adhikari has ordered fresh probe into the RG Carr case. Adhikari has asked the police to register fresh complaints regarding why the victim was allegedly cremated in haste without the family's consent. Former TMC MLA Nirmal Ghosh has been arrested in Odisha in connection with a case of alleged irregularities. And for more details, our correspondent Shreya Ghosh has sent us this report from Kolkata.
1: A 30-year-old nurse has been found dead inside a locked washroom at NRS Medical College and Hospital in Kolkata's

0: opened the door at around 10:30 p.m. and found her unconscious. She was taken for medical examination but was declared dead shortly afterwards. A syringe and empty drug vials were recovered from the washroom. Hospital sources say the drug was fentanyl. Doctors suspect that may have been injected near her elbow. But the exact cause of death is not yet confirmed. The post-mortem and forensic examination will establish that. Police have seized her phone and are checking her call records. No suicide note has been found. Investigators are also examining how the drug was accessed and will also look into the hospital records and CCTV footage. The 30-year-old nurse, originally from Purbo Medinipur, joined the hospital in July 2024 and married in March this year. She was living with her husband in Domdom. Her family is devastated. They have requested the post-mortem to be conducted at Calcutta Medical College. West Bengal Health Minister Sharadat Mukherjee visited NRS today and said there are still several unanswered questions.
1: Pakistan's largest but least populous province seems to be spinning out of Asim Munir's control. Balochistan is witnessing frequent clashes between Pakistani army and Baloch rebels. To suppress the armed separatist uprising, Pakistan's army is reportedly launching indiscriminate attacks on locals. A reported airstrike took place in Surab district. According to the Balochistan Post, the attack killed 27 people, including women and children. While at least 16 others were injured. The dead and wounded were taken to the district headquarters hospital. Residents have claimed the actual death toll could be higher than the initial figures. The alleged attack has also sparked anger on the streets. Relatives of the victims and local residents placed the bodies of those killed on Quetta Karachi Highway at Surab's main square. The demonstration brought traffic to a complete standstill. Protesters say they will continue the sit-in until their demands are met. The reported airstrike has also drawn condemnation from political and civil society groups. The Baloch Yak Jetty Committee condemned what it described as the bombing of a populated area and called for accountability over the reported civilian deaths. The group also called for a shutdown across Balochistan, appealing for mass mobilization. The incident comes against the backdrop of long-running tensions between Pakistani authorities and Baloch separatist groups. But in this case, the central issue is a reported civilian deaths. Pakistani army did not confirm the airstrikes, but it went on to claim that 10 insurgents were killed during the clashes in Surab. They also say that 8 separatists and 3 civilians were killed after a botched car bomb detonated prematurely. In another incident, a major gas pipeline exploded in the Bolan district, disrupting supplies to several areas. Sui Southern Gas Company says a critical valve assembly was damaged in the explosion, with huge flames visible from a considerable distance. The blast disrupted gas supplies to 6 areas, including Kolpur, Mach, Mastang, Kalat, Pishin, and Ziyarat. No group has claimed responsibility. However, the Baloch Liberation Army, a major armed separatist group, had earlier claimed 38 operations across Balochistan in just 8 days. According to the group, more than 32 Pakistani military personnel and other alleged operatives were killed in these operations. They have also claimed territorial control and dug trenches to stop Pakistan army from reaching those areas. Insurgency in Balochistan is not new. Roots of Baloch independence movement date back to 1947. Since then, Baloch separatists accused Pakistan of exploiting the provinces' vast natural wealth, leaving local communities in deep poverty. Chinese investments in recent years have also been subjected to frequent attacks by Baloch separatists. Palestinian territories remain on the edge. While on one hand, sporadic Israeli strikes in Gaza continue to make headlines, the unfolding settler violence in occupied West Bank has raised fresh concerns. Several Israeli settlers have now laid siege on Palestinian homes in that region. A video has come to light of settlers and other individuals seen in the uniform of the IDF. The video is from August 10th of a settler group laying siege in the Kasra village of West Bank. 15 Palestinians, including 2 children, have been trapped by these settlers inside their homes in a bid to forcefully remove the Palestinian locals and take over their houses and even land. Members of the entrapped family fear for their children after repeated attacks by Israeli settlers forced many to leave the house. The lives of those who remain behind inside the besieged homes are still in danger.

0: The settlers also cut off electricity and water supply to the houses.
1: My daughters were overcome with fear and panic due to the settlers, the attacks, and because we were trapped in the house, my daughter kinda became scared. She does not accept anyone but me. She doesn't go to the toilet by herself for fear that settlers might come. She is experiencing an involuntary loss of bladder during the day and night while she's asleep.
0: Israeli Defense Forces now say they have sent additional troops to try and disperse the settlers, but local administration of the impacted village slammed the idea for choosing to be soft on the settlers and intentionally not taking any action.
2: They are protected by the military. The military helps them. There is mutual love. We saw them praying together, barbecuing together, and dancing together. They are not very interested in helping the besieged families.
0: The ongoing settler violence in many parts of occupied West Bank has drawn criticism from close allies of Israel, including the United States and Germany. Israeli Prime Minister Benjamin Netanyahu faces growing scrutiny for failing to halt settler attacks and also leading an expansion of Israel's existing occupation of the region.

Deep beneath the ground, where sunlight never reaches, something has been evolving in silence for nearly 30 years. Scientists have been studying one Alabama cave, but they did not know they were watching a completely unknown branch of life. Now, a strange eyeless fish has revealed itself as something scientists have never seen before.

0: There are places on Earth where daylight simply stops. No trees, no birds, no sunlight, only darkness, water and life that has learned to survive without the world above. Inside a cave in northern Alabama, scientists have now discovered one such mystery. It is a tiny fish. It has no eyes. Its body has almost no color. And researchers have given it a striking name, the Demon Cavefish. Scientists from the University of Alabama in Huntsville have identified it as a completely new species and genus. The discovery was made in a cave that researchers have been monitoring for around 30 years, yet this fish had remained hidden in plain sight. The discovery has been published in scientific reports. Researchers named the new genus Demogorgonicthys arcanus, a reference to the mythical Demogorgon from Stranger Things, with arcanus meaning hidden or secret. In biology, a genus holds one or more species that share close traits or a common ancestor. But the biggest mystery is how long this lineage has existed. The cave has been watched for decades. Scientists have collected and studied fish from the area before. Yet this species escaped detection. That tells researchers something important. There may still be major discoveries hiding in places that seem familiar, and caves are particularly valuable. They can isolate animals from the outside world for thousands or even millions of years. Over time, populations can change so dramatically that they become completely different from their relatives above ground. That may be what happened here. The demon cavefish is more than an unusual animal. It is evidence that evolution can continue in darkness, quietly creating new forms of life right under the waters. And scientists may only just be beginning to understand its story.
1: Passengers booking taxis on ride hailing apps will no longer be nudged to pay an advance tip to improve their chances of getting a ride. The directive issued on August 11th, the

Ministry of Road Transport and Highways asked motor vehicle aggregators, including Uber, Ola, and Rapido, to immediately remove all pre-ride tipping prompts from their apps. The ministry said it had received complaints that apps were asking passengers to pay an advance tip during booking, suggesting it could help them get a ride faster. It said such features create the impression that additional payment can influence ride confirmation or driver allocation. The ministry added passengers can voluntarily tip drivers under the Motor Vehicle Aggregator Guidelines 2025, but only after the ride ends. The option cannot be shown during booking or while the trip is in progress. The latest move is part of the center's broader push to curb misleading or manipulative app interfaces. It further clarified that passengers cannot be encouraged to pay more in exchange for faster confirmations, shorter waiting times, or better services. And finally, on We On Pulse, Gujarat's Vadnagar came alive with Shravan celebrations at the Damru Yatra, brought devotion and festive energy to the streets. The celebrations also marked the launch of a heritage auto rickshaw service aimed at boosting tourism in Vadnagar. Thank you for watching.

French football turns the page. Zinedine Zidane is the new head coach of Le Bleu. The French Football Federation has officially named Zidane as successor to Didier Deschamps, who steps down after 14 years in charge. For France, this is more than an appointment. It's the return of a national icon. Zidane was the heartbeat of France's 1998 World Cup triumph, scoring twice in the final against Brazil. He went on to win the Ballon d'Or the same year and led Le Bleu to Euro glory in 2000. As a manager, Zidane delivered an unprecedented 3 straight Champions League titles with Real Madrid. Now, the man who gave France its greatest footballing memory takes charge of its future. A national hero is back home, this time in the double.

0: Once a year, grown men in this city put on three-piece suits, or, well, at least a blazer, in 40-degree heat and call it a good idea. This is the distinguished gentleman's ride. It happens on the same day in over 100-odd countries. And it started, of all places, with a photograph. A bloke in Sydney saw visuals of a television character, remember Mad Men, and thought, why don't men dress like that anymore? Men don't gather like that anymore. So he put it online, a few mates, nice clothes, old motorcycles. That was 2012. Today, it is one of the largest motorcycle events on earth. And we'll get to this. It isn't really about the motorcycles at all.
1: Motorcycling is about escaping things. It's about getting out there and getting away from the realities of your life and getting some time to yourself. But this is not about escapism. It's more about, in fact, confronting the things that we don't usually talk about. Men's health and mental illness. So, well, we take it on the chin and riding on, but we're still talking about it. And I think that's a step in the right direction. So, there you go, folks. Gentlemen for a day, if not longer.

French football turns the page. Zinedine Zidane is the new head coach of Le Bleu. The French Football Federation has officially named Zidane as successor to Didier Deschamps, who steps down after 14 years in charge. For France, this is more than an appointment. It's the return of a national icon. Zidane was the heartbeat of France's 1998 World Cup triumph, scoring twice in the final against Brazil. He went on to win the Ballon d'Or the same year and led Les Bleus to Euro glory in 2000. As a manager, Zidane delivered an unprecedented 3 straight Champions League titles with Real Madrid. Now, the man who gave France its greatest footballing memory takes charge of its future. A national hero is back home, this time in the dugout.

India is celebrating its 80th Independence Day this year. Tens of thousands of Indians took part in nationwide tricolour rallies under the Har Ghar Tiranga or Tricolour Flag in Every House campaign that is running from August 9 to August 17. The initiative aims to bring citizens together in a nationwide celebration of the national flag. Hello and welcome to Inside South Asia, where we bring you all the relevant stories from the region. I'm Kripa. Let's get started.

5 years ago, on the 15th of August 2021, following a lightning offensive, Taliban seized control of Kabul, the Afghan capital, and a culmination of their 20-year insurgency against the Western-backed government and the US and allied forces that propped it up. Our next report looks back at the 5 years of Taliban rule in the war-ravaged nation.

Half a decade ago, the Taliban regained power in Afghanistan in August 2021 after the sudden and chaotic withdrawal of US-led forces. Noteworthy is the fact that the stated goal of the Taliban government, which still lacks formal recognition, is building an Islamic society based on Sharia law, following two decades of comparatively liberal Western-backed rule. Despite the promise of a softer version of the harsh rule that characterized their first stint in power, women's lives in Afghanistan have been adversely affected by the Taliban's return to power.

0: On the 11th of August, the United Nations Cultural, Education and Scientific Agency, UNESCO, said that about 2.4 million girls in Afghanistan have been stopped from continuing their education. Beyond the primary school level, since the Taliban's return to power and renewed its call to lift restrictions on female education.
1: Since day one, we have been speaking about a generational gap to this educational banning. According to the estimate we have today, 2.4 million girls have now been excluded and banned from accessing secondary education since 2021. This number shows clearly a 200,000 addition. This is the number of girls who finish primary education with success and naturally could have continued to secondary education. But unfortunately, because of the current policies by de facto authorities, they can't.
0: UNESCO further warned that if the downward trend continued, nearly 4 million girls would be excluded from education above the primary level by 2030. The damage, however, isn't limited to education alone. The Taliban has banned women from most public sector jobs, rendering tens of thousands of Afghan women jobless since its return, overturning two decades of progress. Barring specialized sectors such as healthcare and education and small women-only cooperatives, women are effectively barred from employment in Afghanistan. The Taliban says that they respect women's rights in accordance with their interpretation of Islamic law and Afghan culture. The report card isn't exactly glowing when it comes to children's nutrition. On the 4th of August, the UN World Food Programme, it warned that child malnutrition in Afghanistan has reached critical levels. And aid shortages are forcing health workers to turn

0: away millions of children and mothers, approximately 6 in 7 of those in need.
1: We must act now to stem the rise in child deaths which this crisis is provoking. It is already too late for too many, but not for the hundreds of the thousands of acutely malnourished women and children who urgently need and deserve our help.
0: The gravity of the situation can be gauged by the fact that child wasting, the deadliest form of malnutrition, has reached critical levels in the third of Afghanistan's provinces.
2: I wish either I or they had died. I am sick myself. I have typhoid. I can't breastfeed them because when I do, my body starts to shake. I can't feed my child when I don't eat myself. But when I eat, I can feed her. I am sick myself.
0: It didn't help that since January 2025, the US, traditionally the largest donor, as well as a slew of European countries, have cut funding.

One of the poorest countries in the world, Afghanistan also ranks among the most vulnerable to the impact of climate change. It is to be noted that since the Taliban seized power in August 2021, the war-ravaged nation has been left out of United Nations climate negotiations. Experts are of the opinion that the fallout from climate change would deepen Afghanistan's humanitarian crisis.

0: Another significant group that has bore the brunt of Taliban's rule are the singers, musicians, artists and photographers. Many of whom have fled since the Taliban's return, while those who couldn't escape have gone into hiding or are keeping a very low profile. Though the Taliban authorities over the last 5 years have built working relationships with a slate of countries, unless and until it puts its own house in order, especially regarding women's rights, the struggle for international recognition will continue to be an uphill task.
1: Three inmates were killed and more than 20 others were wounded in two separate prison riots in Sri Lanka last week. This happened on the 6th and 7th of August. The unrest comes on the heels of deadly violence at a prison in Negombo in early July that left at least 26 people dead and clashes at Mahara prison near Colombo on the 1st of August. Our next report explores these recent violent episodes on the island nation's overcrowded prison network.
2: On the 6th of August, a month after Sri Lanka was jolted out of its slumber by the deadly Negombo prison riot, Colombo magazine Prison in the capital Colombo witnessed fierce clashes when about 40 prisoners broke out of a ward and engaged in disorderly behavior. In the late Thursday mayhem, one inmate was killed and 10 others were injured and taken to a nearby hospital. The next morning, about 80 kilometers from the capital at Kuruwita Prison in Kuruwita Town, two inmates were killed and 13 others were wounded during a second disturbance. Special police personnel was seen moving inside the Kuruwita Prison in a bid to contain the riot. Later, many ambulances carried injured inmates to a hospital. A third incident took place at Palansena Open Prison Camp north of Colombo, where about 30 inmates climbed onto the roof of a prison building and refused to return to their cells. On the same day, addressing the parliament, Sri Lankan Public Security Minister Ananda Wijepala said that the preliminary investigations pointed to possible links to narcotics-related and underworld activity, but the possibility of the incidents being part of a broader coordinated effort had not been ruled out.
3: The intelligence and investigation reports cause reasons to suspect whether this is a conspiracy to undermine the prison system. The nearest reason for the unrest has been identified as drugs and underworld activities. We have taken steps to control those actions. When you look at all these incidents in prisons as a whole, one can see a planned trend. One can also see a conspiratorial way to undermine the prison system. I can make a statement on that only after a full investigation. However, the government's aim is to bring this unrest under control while safeguarding the lives of everyone.
2: In recent weeks, a series of prison disturbances across Sri Lanka have brought to the fore the major challenge of chronic overcrowding in the island nation's prisons. According to a recent speech in Parliament by Justice Minister Harshna Nanyakara, Sri Lankan prisons are highly congested, with more than 39,000 inmates crowded into a system with a total capacity of just 10,000. Most of these inmates are remand prisoners awaiting trial, many of them on drug-related charges. The living conditions in the congested prisons is poor, and recent laws tightening bail conditions haven't helped matters. In a bid to reduce the backlog of more than 1 million court cases and ease overcrowding in prisons, constitutional changes are in the pipeline to extend superior court judges' tenure by 2 years. But the big question is, will the recent violent episodes across chronically overcrowded Sri Lankan prisons result in something positive, a much-needed overhaul of Sri Lanka's prisons? Only time will tell.
1: Hockey has long been regarded as a symbol of India's sporting identity. Once the undisputed kings of the game, India holds the record for the most Olympic hockey gold medals, with 8 titles to its name. While India claimed back-to-back Olympic medals in Tokyo and Paris, success at the World Cup has been hard to come by, with the only triumph coming in 1975. Now at the 2026 World Cup, both the men's and women's teams are aiming to break that drought.

0: India's hockey legacy is defined by its glory at the Olympics. From 1928 to 1956, India won 6 consecutive Olympic gold medals, before adding 2 more in 1964 and 1980. For decades, the blue jersey was synonymous with the sport itself. India has also produced some of the best players the game has ever seen, like Major Dhyan Chand and Balbir Singh Senior. But the glory eventually faded. Cricket grew into India's sporting obsession, while hockey slipped out of the centre of the national spotlight. Now, with a new generation running the show, it is believed that India can reclaim the throne.
1: Everyone knows about the cricketers, but hockey is slowly getting back its due, and it serves as motivation. There is no comparison, and we would like to make a mark with our performances. Play freely and with pride as an Indian national player.
0: The men's team has already began its revival, winning back-to-back Olympic bronze medals in the Tokyo Olympics and the Paris Olympics. The men in blue also won the gold medal in the 2022 Asian Games in China by defeating Japan in the final. And now they have their eyes set on the World Cup. India finished third in the first edition of the Hockey World Cup in Spain in the year 1971 and finished second in the year 1973. Before winning the World Cup in 1975, India has not even won a medal at the World Cup since. India has hosted the World Cup in 2010, 2018 and 2023. But each time, India failed to compete for a podium finish. Only reaching the quarterfinals in 2018, in 2023, India failed to reach the last eight. The 2026 FIH Hockey World Cup will be played in Belgium and the Netherlands from 15th August, with the men's and women's tournament taking place simultaneously.
2: The road to gold won't be easy in the World Cup or the Olympics, but we are in good shape. The training is going well. Hopefully, the team shines in the upcoming tournaments.
3: We hope that in the upcoming tournament, the team shines as a team.

0: The Indian women's hockey team have also delivered promising performances over the years. The women in blue reached the semi-finals of the Tokyo Olympics and also bagged the bronze medal in the 2022 Asian Games in China. Now they are looking to deliver a successful campaign at the World Cup.
1: It is important to keep a high goal. We tell our team members always to keep their goals high. We're obviously looking forward to the Olympics, but before that, the Asian Games and the World Cup are more important for us.
0: And after the World Cup, the focus will shift to Japan. The Aichi Nagoya Asian Games will start from September 19th, where both the Indian men's and women's hockey teams will be eyeing to make their mark.
2: Continuing our focus on sports from the region, just 1 month to the Asian Games and Bangladesh is all set to make a splash in surfing. Our next story is from the beaches of Cox's Bazar, where a small group of young surfers, despite limited resources and battling social barriers, are dreaming big in a country where cricket and football dominate the sporting landscape. Have a look.
3: As the waves roll on to the shores of Cox's Bazar, a group of young surfers cruise through the water. In a country obsessed with cricket and football, this bunch is daring to dream big. They are hoping to carve out a place for a sport few people indulge in, and even fewer expect any sort of success to come their way. But these young Bangladeshis are determined to break barriers and succeed despite odds. Among them is 16-year-old Fatima Akhtar, whose father died when she was very young, and a mother who works as a cook has urged her to marry. Fatima, however, has different plans. Every day she spends 4 to 5 hours practicing riding the waves. For Fatima, surfing is a place where she leaves her worries behind and finds a sense of freedom.
4: When I successfully ride a wave, I feel happy. I surf for 4 or 5 hours every day. People don't know much about surfing. The moment I step onto the board, I forget everything else. I like surfing a lot.
3: But for these surfers, the biggest challenge is not the waves. Cox's Bazar is among the poorest regions in Bangladesh, where child labor and child marriage are widespread. Many of the poor girls who once trained beside Fatima have left the sport after getting married. Today, only 2 of them continue to surf.
4: We were 10 girls together before, but almost everyone got married except 2 of us. They regret marrying and tell us that we have freedom to go anywhere and surf while they have to do household work, cook and take care of children. They always tell me not to marry and to hold on to surfing.
3: In a conservative and impoverished society, girls are expected to marry at a young age, take care of their households and put their personal aspirations aside. For many, the freedom to pursue a sport, especially one as unconventional as surfing, remains a privilege rather than a choice. The process of breaking these social barriers is not an easy one. When Rashid Alam started training girls more than a decade ago, many believed surfing was a sport meant only for men.
5: As a man, if I can surf, girls can surf too. So 2013, it was very challenging for the teaching a girl surfing in Bangladesh.
3: The challenges aren't limited to the society. Essential equipment like surfboards, wetsuits is not manufactured in Bangladesh. Most of the gear used by these athletes have been donated by friends and surfers from abroad.
5: Oh, this is all the stuff I got it from California, donations. Some of my friends, every time I come in visit to the Bangladesh, say I ask for the donations to the my friends. Say I have a second-hand tour boat, you know, I'm not using, take it that. I say this is gold for us because you don't get any equipment in Bangladesh.
3: Besides Fatima, another surfer, Muhammad Mannan, learned surfing from Bangladesh's first surfer, Jafar Alam.
6: With the help of my friend, I went surfing. I learned surfing for quite a long time from Zafar Alam, who is the first surfer from Bangladesh. I was mesmerized by surfing because it was connected to water.
3: Now, both Mannan and Fatima are training to represent Bangladesh at the upcoming Asian Games, scheduled to be held in Japan from September 19th to October 4th, where surfing will feature for the first time. They have no major sponsors, limited funding, and very little public attention, but their ambition remains undimmed. With every wave they ride, they're helping surfing find its place in Bangladesh's sporting future.
2: Up next, we get you some colors from the region. Each year, approximately 100 local farmers in southern West Bengal train their cattle to participate in Moichara, the traditional cattle racing festival before they begin cultivating their land. Then in Sri Lanka, more than 1,500 Sri Lankan flyers and 80 international enthusiasts from 30 countries flocked to the Colombo International Kite Festival. And celebrations from Nepal on the occasion of the 32nd International Day of the World's Indigenous People. Take a look as we wrap up on this festive note.

French football turns the page. Zinedine Zidane is the new head coach of Le Bleu. The French Football Federation has officially named Zidane as successor to Didier Deschamps, who steps down after 14 years in charge. For France, this is more than an appointment. It's the return of a national icon. Zidane was the heartbeat of France's 1998 World Cup triumph, scoring twice in the final against Brazil. He went on to win the Ballon d'Or the same year and led Les Bleus to Euro glory in 2000. As a manager, Zidane delivered an unprecedented 3 straight Champions League titles with Real Madrid. Now, the man who gave France its greatest footballing memory takes charge of its future. A national hero is back home, this time in the dugout.

Hello and welcome. You're watching Beyond Dispatch. I am Ridhim Sharma. Let's get started. Ukrainian air attack causes fire at Wildberries warehouse in Russia's Bashkortostan region. Moscow says over a dozen drones shot down over city of Salavat.

Iranian media mocks U.S. President Donald Trump over airplane switch, says he fears Tehran's military power. Ruling Bangladesh Nationalist Party nominates Secretary General Mirza Fakhrul as its candidate for the country's presidency. Elections to be held on 20th of August.

Prime Minister Narendra Modi calls Akali Dal chief Sukhbir Singh, Badal's wife, to inquire about his health after he was attacked with a sharp object in Maharashtra's Nanded. He's currently stable, undergoing treatment at a local hospital. Air India mandates drug tests for all pilots after a captain involved in a serious mid-air incident reportedly tested positive for marijuana.

The Tamil Nadu government announces 97 investment MOUs with a cumulative potential value of nearly $7 billion. These MOUs span sectors such as automotive, renewables, life sciences, data centers, footwear manufacturing, and space technology, among others. Bangladesh dominate Australia on day one of the Darwin Test. The visitors bowl Australia out of 198 before finishing the day on 96 for 1 on stumps.

A parliamentary panel has flagged a sharp drop in the number of schools and students as education levels rise in India. It has warned nearly 73% of students drop out before finishing higher secondary. The panel has urged the education ministry to expand access to secondary and higher secondary schools to help reduce dropout rates. The recommendation is part of the 10th report of the Committee on Estimates of the 18th Lok Sabha for providing affordable and quality education in the country. This also includes review of the Central Board of Secondary Education. The report was tabled in the Lok Sabha on August 12th. The committee noted that secondary and high secondary schools are very less when compared to the number of primary and upper primary schools, which means this limits students' access to education beyond class 8. The committee also urged the Education Ministry to upgrade more primary and secondary schools into higher secondary schools, making class 11th and 12th education accessible to all students from all communities. It added that while education is a shared responsibility of the centre and states, the Education Ministry also urged all states and union territories to create structures to boost student enrollment across the country. The committee also flagged gaps in infrastructure for children with special needs, calling for better accessibility and stronger support systems in schools. A significant development has emerged in the investigation into the November 2025 Red Fort blast. A United Nations Security Council monitoring report has attributed the attack to Al-Qaeda in the Indian subcontinent, or AQIS. The blast, which occurred near the Red Fort in Delhi, claimed 11 lives. In May this year, the NIA filed a charge sheet in connection with the Red Fort blast, naming 10 several accused allegedly linked to AQIS-affiliated Ansar Ghazwat ul Hind. Investigators have identified Umar Unnabi, a former assistant professor of medicine at Al Falah University in Faridabad, who was killed in the explosion. He was the alleged principal perpetrator. The blast involving a vehicle-borne improvised explosive device caused 11 fatalities, numerous injuries and significant damage to property. The charge sheet has been listed before the Rouse Avenue Court for consideration. In the report, the UN monitoring team has also expressed concern over AQIS's activities in Afghanistan and the possibility of the group establishing cells in Bangladesh. It noted that AQIS has continued to evolve from a fragmented group into a regional terrorist

0: entity. The report says that AQIS leadership is reportedly based in Kabul and suggested close cooperation between Al-Qaeda and the Taliban. The UN report has also raised concerns over Al-Qaeda and Islamic State-linked groups pursuing chemical and biological weapons. While the groups have so far faced technical challenges, the report says related material is being circulated online. The assessment also flags the growing use of cryptocurrency by terrorist organizations for fundraising and financial operations. August 15th is just a few days away, and preparations for India's 80th Independence Day is on full swing. A full dress rehearsal is underway at the Red Fort in the national capital today. It is being conducted to ensure that all arrangements for the main ceremony, including security, traffic management and the movement of personnel, are in place and function smoothly. The Delhi police have issued detailed advisories and implemented route diversions to regulate traffic during both the full dress rehearsal and the main celebrations on Saturday. The traffic police have identified several important routes in and around central Delhi where diversions and restrictions will be enforced. It includes Rajpath, Tilak Marg and routes in the Lutyens zone used for VIP movement. Besides New Delhi, states and union territories are also holding dress rehearsals.
1: Preparations are underway in full swing for the upcoming Independence Day celebrations in the Union Territory of Jammu and Kashmir. A full dress rehearsal was conducted at Srinagar's Bakshi Stadium today, where the Divisional Commissioner of the Kashmir Division, Anshul Garg, along with the IGP of Jammu and Kashmir Police, V.K. Birdi, presided over the full dress rehearsals. Thousands of students would prepare their skit, participated in it and rehearsed for the final performance that will be given on the 15th of August. Security forces also carried out march passes inside the stadium. Security remains one of the major concerns for the authorities in Jammu and Kashmir, as there is a three-tier security system in place across Jammu and Kashmir, especially around the areas where the functions will be conducted. In Srinagar, in Jammu and Kashmir, Srinagar's Bakshi Stadium is where the main function will be held. The Lieutenant Governor of Jammu and Kashmir, Manoj Sinha, along with the Chief Minister of Jammu and Kashmir, Umar Abdullah, will be presiding over the function. With Vira Jayandis Feroz, Idris Sloan for Vyond World is One.
0: Passengers booking cabs on ride-hailing apps will no longer be nudged to pay an advance tip to improve their chances of getting a ride. In a directive issued on August 11, the Ministry of Road Transport and Highways asked motor vehicle aggregators, including Uber, Ola and Rapido, to immediately remove all pre-ride tipping prompts from their apps. The ministry said it had received complaints that apps were asking passengers to pay an advance tip during booking, suggesting it could help them get a ride faster. It said such features create the impression that additional payment can influence ride confirmation or driver allocation. The ministry added passengers can voluntarily tip drivers under the Motor Vehicle Aggregator Guidelines 2025, but only after the ride ends. The option cannot be shown during booking or while the trip is in progress. The latest move is part of the center's broader push to curb misleading or manipulative app interfaces. It further clarifies that passengers cannot be encouraged to pay more in exchange for faster confirmations, shorter waiting times, or better service.
2: Yeah. No more tips to get your cab faster. That is the directive issued by the Ministry of Road Transport and Highways to ride-hailing apps. Now, there is an important distinction. The directive itself is not against tipping. Passengers can still choose to reward their

0: amount of money you're willing to pay up front. With camera person Neeraj Patel, this is Hardik Bhardwaj reporting for VEON, World is One.
1: Karnataka is witnessing a statewide bandh today over the Kaveri water sharing dispute with Tamil Nadu, with security measures heightened across the state. In Koppal, protesters adopted an unusual approach, offering roses to Tamil Nadu-bound lorry drivers while voicing their opposition to the release of Kaveri water. The protesters say they are not opposed to sharing Kaveri water with Tamil Nadu, but want Karnataka's own drinking water and irrigation requirements to be prioritized. They are also demanding long-term measures to strengthen the state's water security, including faster implementation of the Mekedatu project. More than 50 members of the Kannada organizations led by Kannada Jagriti Vedike President Manjunath Deva have been arrested for protesting. Despite the statewide protest, operations at Kempegowda International Airport, however, remain normal. Several organizations have extended support to Chief Minister D.K. Shivkumar's appeal against a total shutdown in the state. Government officials are continuing efforts to persuade groups that remain unhappy over the issue. Officials are also engaging with protesters in different parts of the state, with the government saying peaceful demonstrations will be allowed while maintaining law and order. Strict measures have been taken to keep law and order in check. A one-day ban on the sale, transportation and storage of liquor has been announced in Mandya. Karnataka Minister Priyank Kharge said the government is committed to protecting the interests of Karnataka's farming community. He further added the state would continue its legal battle over the water-sharing issue and would leave no stone unturned to safeguard the interests of farmers.
2: Few pro-Kannada outfits had called for a statewide shutdown in Karnataka today from morning to evening on the basis of a very sensitive issue, which is the Kaveri River water-sharing dispute between Karnataka and neighbouring Tamil Nadu. Due to this, there were actually certain isolated instances that took place in some parts of Karnataka, and police action was also there. These protests took place, but the police also detained the protesters. But largely in the major cities such as Bengaluru and Mysuru, there's not been many issues and it was largely incident-free. This is partly because many organizations only offered moral support and did not really come out in protest. And also the D.K. Shivakumar government in Karnataka had appealed that peace should prevail and then there should not be any disruption to public life. Let's also remember the fact that things have also changed in the last couple of weeks, that Karnataka has received a reasonable amount of rainfall. And there's been good inflow into the dams and reservoirs as well. Because of that, there was only a lukewarm response to the protest today. From Chennai, Siddharth MP, Beyond World is One.
1: South Africa is requesting a number of African countries to reimburse it for the cost of sending tens and thousands of their citizens back home. The request comes after South Africa repatriated several immigrants following protests and violence against illegal immigration. South Africa's foreign ministry has written requests for compensation to Malawi, Ethiopia and Nigeria. The Home Affairs Department said that the country has spent nearly $18 million on accommodation and transporting immigrants back to their homes. The money has been used to cover transportation costs, set up temporary repatriation centers, and pay up staff working overtime. Several municipalities and government departments involved in the repatriation are demanding compensation from the Home Affairs Department, since the costs have not been budgeted. South Africa's Home Affairs Ministry has described the recent volume of repatriations and deportations as unprecedented.
3: South African government is seeking payment from Malawi, Nigeria and Ethiopia for the costs incurred in repatriating the nationals.

0: Home Affairs says it has spent almost 300 million rand, which is about 18 million US dollars, on the repatriation operation, which has seen about 75,000 people sent back to their countries in a relatively short period. Pretoria is now awaiting responses from the three governments, while also engaging the National Treasury over how the expenditure will be absorbed. This is Golden Omo from Johannesburg, South Africa, for We On World is One.
1: Victims of mass kidnappings in Nigeria are reportedly suffering from malnutrition, fractures, and psychological trauma. The patients are among the 163 kidnapped victims rescued from captivity this month. Around 57 abducted victims, including women and children, are being treated at the Kwara State University Teaching Hospital in Nigeria. The victims were held captive for 6 months in the Kenji Lake National Park Forest following an attack on their village by suspected jihadists. The victims are also suffering from several skin diseases.
2: They've been in captivity for more than 6 months. So they had, majority of them have severe malnutrition with a lot of skin diseases. And quite the number had had some fractures, just about one or two had some fractures.
1: The victims, along with more than 100 others, are being held at a camp. They were abducted from villages in the Niger state. According to reports, 13 people were killed while in captivity, while 13 others remain hostages.
2: All these issues go along also with some psychological trauma, you understand, which our behavioral scientists, that is our psychiatrists, are also have seen most of them, and we are trying to see what we can do.
1: Furthermore, more than a dozen women went into labor while in captivity. Pregnant women gave birth while in captivity with the help of battery-powered torches.
2: And a number of them had delivered. Some of the mothers, some babies were born in the bush. In fact, we had some, I think one or two, that delivered a day or two before they were rescued.
3: Freedom for the Woro kidnapped victims has not meant the end of their suffering. After 6 months held deep in the Kanji forest by suspected jihadists, dozens of the 163 rescued, many of them children and women, are now in hospital battling severe malnutrition, skin diseases, fractures, and malaria. Doctors describe a long road ahead, with the physical scars treatable, but the psychological trauma far deeper. Sadly, some victims never made it out alive. For those who did, rescue is the only beginning of recovery. From Lagos, Nigeria, Louisa Olani, We On World is One.
1: 13 Iranian students aged under 12 have finished second and third in multiple leagues at Robot Challenge 2026 in Beijing, showcasing their skills in robot design, engineering, and problem solving. The Iranian students finished second in the Technical Report League and took third place in Robot Rugby and the Innovation League. Competition brought together participants from around 48 countries, including China, Russia, Romania, Iran, Japan, Germany, and South Korea. The students' performance highlighted their ability to design and build autonomous robots, as well as their skills in operating robotic systems, solving technical problems, and presenting their work. Robot Challenge is an international robotics competition where participants compete with self-made autonomous robots across different leagues. The event began on August 8th in Beijing and is described as one of the world's major robotics championships. For these young Iranian competitors, the different medals reflect different skills. The second-place finish in the Technical Report League put the spotlight on the engineering behind their robots, requiring the students to present and explain their technical work rather than simply showing a robot that works. The third-place result in innovation recognized another side of their work, the ability to develop a robotic idea and turn it into a functioning project. So, for the 13 Iranian students,

athletes who came away with podium finishes, the achievement was about more than a single robot working on a competition field. The results showed three different strengths, explaining the engineering behind a project, developing an innovative robotic idea, and making a robot perform in a competitive environment. And now let's get you the latest updates from the world of entertainment. The mockumentary comedy, The Paper, which is set in the same universe, is The Office, is returning for a second season. The newly released trailer showcases the eccentric Toledo truth teller staff pushing boundaries after winning the Ohio Journalism Awards. The upcoming 10-episode season promises elevated workplace chaos. The first teaser for Animals is out. Directed by and starring Ben Affleck, the tense footage plunges viewers into a high-stakes kidnapping plot involving a Los Angeles mayoral candidate, co-written by Connor Oh and Billy Ray. The film boasts a star-studded cast including Steven Yeun and Gillian Anderson. The official teaser for the psychological action thriller Haiwan has arrived, teasing a dark and mysterious world. Directed by Priyadarshan, the footage highlights a highly anticipated confrontation between Akshay Kumar and Saif Ali Khan. Haiwan is based on a blind man who is wrongfully accused of a murder. It is the official Hindi language adaptation of Priyadarshan's acclaimed 2016 Malayalam thriller Opam. Malayalam superstar Mohanlal is expected to have a special cameo in the movie. The premise itself was inspired by Martin Scorsese's 1991 psychological thriller Cape Fear.

0: take a look at what is trending on Beyond's social media platforms. Over to you, Salim.
1: Thank you very much indeed, Rhythm. So this is what, of course, is trending on Beyond's social media platforms. And let's start with our X handle. Now, former woman Mouse Carter took to the ramp in Raipur on National Handloom Day, trading camouflage for some colorful Chhattisgarh handloom outfits. Now, this special fashion show highlighted their journey from conflict to confidence, self-reliance, and also a new life through rehabilitation by the government. And let's now shift our attention to Vyond's YouTube channel. The Maharashtra Food and Drug Administration has cracked down on some major food chains, suspending the licenses of four Domino's pizza outlets, including three in Mumbai and one in Satara. Now, the authorities have uncovered some severe hygiene lapses, poor pest control, and non-compliance of the FSSAI regulations. And finally, on to our webpage, beyondnews.com. Videos of the total solar eclipse from Spain and Iceland have mesmerized people across the world. Some of the videos show the eclipse at sunset. And videos from Iceland show the eclipse with some cloudy skies. And one video in particular stood out that showed the day turning into darkness, with Jupiter also being visible in the background. Now, this, in fact, was United Kingdom's first total solar eclipse since 1999. So these are the stories that have been trending on Beyond's social media platforms. It's back to you, Rhythm.
0: Thank you so much, Salim. That is all that we have in this segment. Keep watching Beyond. World is One for more news and updates.

Hello and welcome. You're watching Beyond World is One. I'm Ridhim Sharma. Let's get started. Kiev says Russian forces struck a second passenger train which was carrying 500 people in Ukraine's Odessa region.

A powerful explosion rocked an ammunition factory near Colleferro, a town about 40 kilometers southeast of Rome. Former MP Prajwal Revanna loses VIP cell privileges after phone, pen drive found in prison. Prajwal Revanna will now live alongside 20 other prisoners and share a single toilet.

Sir C. Joseph Vijay writes to PM Narendra Modi requesting him to effect constitutional amendments to ensure that the strength of the Lok Sabha members is made permanent at 543. President Vladimir Putin visited Russia's Far Eastern Islands for the first time on Thursday, prompting protests by Japan, which also claims the territory.

Russia is warning of chaos in global food markets after a major Ukrainian attack disrupted grain terminals at the Black Sea port of Novorossiysk. The strikes are threatening a crucial export route at a time when the war is already putting pressure on global supplies. In the latest, Ukraine reportedly sent an offer to Russia for both sides to halt attacks on civilian targets in the Black Sea. Ukraine's offer was reportedly transmitted to Russia via a third party, and it has yet to receive a response. Russia also launched a major overnight drone attack across Ukraine. The Ukrainian Air Force said Russia sent 133 drones into Ukrainian airspace, and the Ukrainian air defenses intercepted 111 of them. Strikes were recorded at 15 locations, while falling drone debris hit another 16 sites.

0: Ukrainian officials said two people were killed in the Odessa region and at least six people were wounded across the Dnipropetrovsk and Zaporizhia regions. Ukrainian officials said a Russian drone struck a passenger train in southern Ukraine, killing two people. Zelensky said the train was carrying 340 passengers when a Russian jet-powered drone hit its locomotive in the Odessa region. According to Kyiv, Russian forces also struck a second passenger train in southern Ukraine's Odessa region, injuring a child and forcing the evacuation of more than 500 people.
1: Вдома 17 років. Піднімаєш руки. Добре, я порахую.
0: Ukraine's State Emergency Service said at least one person was also injured in overnight Russian drone attacks and the surrounding region. Three of Russia's largest grain terminals at Novorossiysk have reportedly halted operations after the Ukrainian attack damaged key loading and unloading infrastructure. According to reports, grain shipments from the port are currently impossible. Satellite imagery shows damage at the grain facilities and a nearby naval base. Ukraine Security Service described the operation as a strategically significant and said its forces used drones and missiles to strike the Novorossiysk naval base. Ukrainian President Volodymyr Zelensky said two frigates, a large landing ship, and other vessels were hit. The attacks are part of a wider campaign by both Russia and Ukraine against each other's infrastructure. The military escalation is now putting further pressure on one of the world's most important grain corridors. Novorossiysk is one of Russia's main grain export hubs, making the disruption significant for global agricultural markets. Together, Russia and Ukraine account for nearly one-third of global wheat exports. Black Sea grain shipments have already fallen by more than 40%,

0: compared with a year ago, and the latest attacks come during the year's harvest. Ukraine is trying to move more grain by rail, road and the Danube River. But those routes can handle only about half of the normal Black Sea volume, while drought-driven low water levels are creating additional constraints on the Danube. The disruption is already feeding into commodity markets. Wheat prices have risen nearly 25% since the start of the year, reaching their highest level in 2 years. Russian wheat exports fell sharply in July, posting their weakest performance since 2017. Ukraine's grain exports have dropped by nearly one-third. The pressure comes as wheat production is also being hit by severe drought across major producing regions in the United States, Europe, Australia, and parts of South America. The USDA expects wheat production among the world's largest exporters to decline this season, while available export stocks are also shrinking. As Russia and Ukraine continue targeting each other's export infrastructure, exports from Odessa's ports are largely halted, leaving many Ukrainian farmers with few options to sell their harvest.
1: The scariest thing right now is that we have nowhere to put this grain. And today, with the blockade Russia is imposing on Odessa and its ports, through which we used to export about 4.5 million tons, this is truly a disaster for all farmers.
0: Agriculture accounts for nearly 60% of Ukraine's export revenues, and industry representatives say the blockade is adding to the strain on the wartime economy. Experts caution that the combination of war climate-related production losses and rising shipping costs is increasing uncertainty over global food supplies, inflation and trade flows in the last months.

Even as Pakistan is desperately trying to project its military strength on a global stage, the ground reality is stark. The Baloch Liberation Army has claimed to have killed 32 Pak Army soldiers in August itself. Now, Pakistan Army Chief Asim Munir's forces have been accused of bombing their own backyard of Balochistan. Key human rights activist Miryar Baloch, who claims to represent the Republic of Balochistan, stated that the airstrikes were carried out by F-16 fighter jets in the Surat region. According to him, at least 30 innocent Baloch civilians, including women and children, were killed in Pakistan's attack, whereas dozens others were left injured. Amid this, he appealed to the Baloch people to mark Pakistan's Independence Day on August 14th as a black day by hoisting black flags at their homes and wearing black armbands. However, Pakistan had a very different version to offer. According to the military, 8 militants died in Surab after the premature detonation of a bomb which they were preparing. This also reportedly caused the death of 3 civilians. In a subsequent operation, Munir's forces claimed to have killed 10 more militants who were reportedly trying to escape. Pakistan's operation came a day after BLA claimed to have killed 32 military personnel from August 1st to 8th. Its attacks reportedly targeted Pakistani military convoys, armored vehicles, camps, police posts, bridges, and railway infrastructure. It also claimed that several military vehicles were destroyed. This is not all. Balochistan's energy sector is also under the radar. A powerful blast damaged an 18-inch gas pipeline in Balochistan's Bolan area. Huge flames were reportedly visible from a distance following the explosion. This left many areas of Balochistan, such as Quetta, Mustang, Kalat and Ziyarat, without gas supply. In another reflection of the deteriorating law and order in Balochistan, 7 miners working for a private copper mining firm in Chagai district were kidnapped by unidentified armed men. The abductors also took away vehicles and solar panels. Now, Pakistan has long struggled to contain activities of the Baloch rebels, which are seeking independence of Balochistan from the country. In July, gunmen killed 9 police officers in an attack on a checkpost at the Mangi Dam project in Balochistan. Earlier in May, over 30 people were killed after a suicide bomber rammed an explosive-laden car into a train in Quetta, which was carrying Pakistani security personnel and their families. The worsening security situation in Balochistan is also evident from hard data. According to the South Asia Terrorism Portal, the province has already witnessed 451 incidents of killing in 2026 so far. 321 civilians and 584 security personnel have lost their lives. On the other hand, over 770 militants have been killed. With turmoil growing in Khyber Pakhtunkhwa as well as Pakistan-occupied Kashmir, a key question arises. Is the Munir-led hybrid regime in Pakistan even in a realistic position to provide security to other countries when it is unable to manage the chaos within?

Iran is in the middle of a brutal war, but that has not stopped the nation to pursue its ambitions in the fields of science and technology. Iran is pushing deeper into two arenas that could shape its strategic future and critical minerals. Tehran is aiming to put 3 satellites into orbit in a single launch, while simultaneously working with China to develop rare earth resources vital to modern military technology. The moves signal an effort to build technological capabilities domestically, Iran's Minister of Information and Communications Technology told media. Tehran plans to launch 3 satellites from its Martyr Soleimani constellation. The Soleimani constellation is the name of Iranian low Earth orbit satellite network. The planned network will ultimately contain 24 satellites, 18 operational spacecraft and 6 reserves. It is scheduled to be completed by March 2027. The Iranian minister says putting 3 satellites into orbit together would strengthen Iran's ability to provide stable communications and uninterrupted services. Iran has in the past relied on its ally Russia to put satellites in orbit, especially in recent years. In December last year, a Russian rocket launched 3 Iranian Earth observation satellites from a Russian space launch facility in the Amur Oblast. Iran is also developing low Earth orbit satellites for communications and remote sensing, while expanding the use of space technology in telecommunications, environmental monitoring, and land resource management. Iranian officials increasingly view the space sector as critical national infrastructure, and Tehran is constructing the Chabahar Space Center in the country's southeast. But Iran is also looking to strengthen another strategic asset, rare earths. According to reports in Chinese media, China is sending scientists to Iran for rare earth exploration and processing. Rare earths are a group of metals essential to many advanced defense systems, including radar, missiles, fighter aircraft, and sophisticated electronics. Iran's geology could offer significant rare earth deposits. Exploration has reportedly identified rare earth anomalies across around 7,000 square kilometers of central Iran, including areas associated with iron ore and phosphate formations. So, together, Iran's space program and rare earth ambitions point to a broader strategy developing technologies and resources that can strengthen the country's strategic independence at a time of continuing geopolitical pressure. Water and debris entered an under-construction tunnel in Uttarakhand's Chamoli district, trapping workers. Officials say that at the moment, 3 workers are trapped. The incident has prompted a large-scale rescue operation with teams from the SDRF, NDRF, ITBP, police and district administration rushing to the site. So far, 16 workers have

0: have been rescued safely, while efforts continue to evacuate those still trapped inside. Chamoli District Magistrate Gaurav Kumar said that the tunnel is under construction for a hydropower project. Reacting to the incident, Uttarakhand Chief Minister Pushkar Singh Dhami has expressed deep concern over the incident. He has directed officials to conduct relief and rescue operations on a war footing. The India Meteorological Department has issued an orange alert for heavy to very heavy rainfall across Uttarakhand from August 14th through August 17th, 2026. Districts facing the highest risk of intense spells, thunderstorms and lightning include Dehradun, Nainital, Pitoragarh and Bageshwar. In a shocking new revelation from the high-profile yet infamous Bengaluru Central Jail, rape convict and former Member of Parliament Prajwal Revanna was seen using a mobile phone in the high-security prison. Reports indicate that the video surfaced following raids by the Central Crime Branch at the prison, during which the phone was recovered from the former MP, who also claimed that he has used this phone to contact his lawyer and family members in the past. Shockingly, the phone seized from Revanna also had over 80 pornographic videos on it, with the state top cop for prisons confirming that the 34-year-old former member of parliament had also kept newspaper clippings of young women in revealing clothes.
1: The jammers have been installed 15 years back. Now that was 2G era. After that, then 4G came, then 5G came. We have been upgrading that. But then gap remains. Okay, gap remains, and these people, they take advantage of those gaps. And one specific SIM card that Andhra, Airtel, Andhra Pradesh, it has been used frequently by those people. We have told, informed the Airtel authority to look into this aspect, why only Airtel's Andhra SIM is being found inside the prison.
0: Following the raids and the startling recovery, government has cracked the whip and suspended the assistant superintendent of the jail, while the jail supervisor himself has been served a show cause notice. Fresh charges have also been slapped against Revanna for possession and use of prohibited devices inside the prison. The convicted leader has also been moved to a general barrack after being stripped of his VIP privileges. It's important to note that this is not the first time charges of VIP treatment and security lapses have surfaced from the Bengaluru Central Jail. Remember, in November last year, visuals from the prison triggered nationwide outrage when several inmates, including those accused of serious offences, were seen dancing and partying inside the prison. These videos had surfaced barely days after another video from the same prison came out in public, in which inmates, including those charged with terror-related offences, were seen using mobile phones and watching television inside the prison. One of the most recognizable faces in the Donald Trump administration is stepping down from her post at the end of this month. Caroline Leavitt, the youngest ever White House press secretary, has ended her tenure halfway through Trump's presidency and just months after giving birth to her second child. The 28-year-old has spent years of a tenure as one of Trump's most fervent defenders. From the White House briefing room, Leavitt regularly clashed with journalists, delivering blunt and bold rebuttals to questions critical of the president. Take a look at some of her memorable moments as White House press secretary.
2: Why was Renee Good unfortunately and tragically killed?
3: Are you asking me my opinion? Because an ICE agent acted recklessly and killed an unjustifiable.
2: Oh, okay. So you're a biased reporter with a left-wing opinion.
3: What do you want me to do?
2: Yeah, because you're a left-wing hack. You're not a reporter.
4: What did the president mean when he called a reporter piggy?
2: Look, the president is very frank and honest with everyone in this room. You've all seen it yourself. You've all experienced it yourselves. And I think It's one of the many reasons that the American people reelected this president, because of his frankness. Three judges of the U.S. Court of International Trade disagreed and brazenly abused their judicial power to usurp the authority

0: of President Trump to stop him from carrying out the mandate that the American people gave him. That former President Barack Obama and top aides in the Obama administration conspired to subvert President Trump's 2016 election victory and undermine the democratic will of the American people. Last night was a very clarifying moment for our country. The Democrats exposed themselves as the party of insanity and hate, the party that wants to put America last. They've allowed their Trump derangement syndrome to stop them from celebrating America. And the president has made it very clear that he wants all of those hostages to come home, and he fully supports Israel and the IDF and the actions that they've taken in recent days.
1: During the course of her journey as the White House press secretary, Leavitt was also fact-checked on various occasions. Let's take a look at the three instances. When she was asked about Trump's big, beautiful bill increasing deficit, Leavitt said it does not add to the deficit, but analysts projected that the bill would add $3 to $4 billion of deficit over a decade. In another instance, while defending Trump's tariffs, Leavitt said they work as tax cuts for Americans. But PolitiFact concluded that this claim was false, as analysts said it rather leads to an increase. During the initial days of her tenure, Leavitt claimed that Department of DOGE and Office of Management and Budget has found that $50 million were allotted for funding condoms in Gaza from American taxpayers' money. But no such evidence of this amount being allocated to fund contraceptives in Gaza was ever found. Now let's talk about the press secretary's journey now. Leavitt's history with Trump goes back to 2019. She first worked in his White House during his first term. After Trump's 2020 election defeat, she made an unsuccessful attempt to win a congressional seat in New Hampshire. She then became a prominent spokesperson during Trump's 2024 campaign. Her aggressive television debates made a rising star of the MAGA movement. And now her next chapter may take her even deeper into Republican politics. While announcing her decision to step down, Leavitt said her fight is entering a new phase, but it is far from over. In a powerful display of healing and transformation, women who formerly navigated the jungles of Bastar carrying weapons as Maoists have now walked a brightly lit runway in vibrant attires, showcasing tribal art. The event showcased the dawn of a peaceful new era for Chhattisgarh. Take a look and thank you for watching.

French football turns the page. Zinedine Zidane is the new head coach of Le Bleu. The French Football Federation has officially named Zidane as successor to Didier Deschamps, who steps down after 14 years in charge.

For France, this is more than an appointment. It's the return of a national icon. Zidane was the heartbeat of France's 1998 World Cup triumph, scoring twice in the final against Brazil. He went on to win the Ballon d'Or the same year and led Les Bleus to Euro glory in 2000. As a manager, Zidane delivered an unprecedented 3 straight Champions League titles with Real Madrid. Now, the man who gave France its greatest footballing memory takes charge of its future. A national hero is back home, this time in the dugout.

0: once a year, grown men in this city put on three-piece suits, or, well, at least a blazer, in 40-degree heat and call it a good idea. This is the distinguished gentleman's right. It happens on the same day in over 100-odd countries. And it started, of all places, with a photograph. A bloke in Sydney saw visuals of a television character, remember Mad Men, and thought, why don't men dress like that anymore? Men don't gather like that anymore. So he put it online, a few mates, nice clothes, old motorcycles. That was 2012. Today, it is one of the largest motorcycle events on earth. And we'll get to this. It isn't really about the motorcycles at all.
1: Motorcycling is about escaping things. It's about getting out there and getting away from the realities of your life and getting some time to yourself. But this is not about escapism. It's more about, in fact, confronting the things that we don't usually talk about. Men's health and mental illness. So, well, we're taking it on the chin and riding on, but we're still talking about it. And I think it's a step in the right direction. So, there you go, folks. Gentlemen for a day, if not longer.

This is We Own. World is one. This is your prime time. And you are watching Gravitas.

Tonight on Gravitas, we tell you all about the growing despair for Trump and American sailors. Reports say there had been multiple attempts by crew members on board the USS Abraham Lincoln in the Iran war to jump overboard. The pressure has been mounting on Trump, with the despair and frustration growing amid the Iran war. We tell you all about this in just a bit. Also on the show for you tonight, can the Ukraine war cause a global food crisis and impact your dinner table? We decode that for you. Also, a detailed report coming up on the airstrikes in Balochistan, the overall crisis mounting for Pakistan. Did a French ambassador invite endless parade of women for sex? We tell you more about the serious allegations. A diamond worth 50 lakh rupees discovered by laborers in Panna in India. We get you a special report. Potatoes are literally getting

It looks like the beginning of the end of the Trump era. He might try to portray himself as the mighty savior, the guardian of the world, through images that he has been putting out. But it looks like he's having a tough time saving himself and the US military from the growing despair. And it seems like the US president is caught in a storm of his own making, which is only intensifying with no way out. And it only seems to be getting worse, with extremely disturbing reports pointing towards how things have looked like on the US's Abraham Lincoln. First, you know how long it has been deployed? More than 250 days since it left its home port of San Diego last November. That aircraft carrier has been deployed for more than 250 days after being redirected to West Asia to support the US operations in the war with Iran. And now reports pointing towards what seem to be acute levels of despair and desperation on board. News outlets Stars and Stripes and the Navy Times reported that there had been multiple attempts, allegedly, by crew members to jump overboard, citing interviews with sailors and families of those on board, who basically described the impact of that lengthy deployment. And the pressure is mounting on Donald Trump, with several Democratic lawmakers calling for answers after concerns were reportedly raised by families of the sailors about the alleged worsening living conditions and the worsening mental health. Let's break this down. According to a senator, a Democrat from Connecticut, and a member of the Armed Services Committee, with more than 5,000 sailors and Marines aboard, USS Abraham Lincoln has not made a port call in more than 200 days, setting a modern-day record for consecutive days at sea. And he reportedly wrote to Pete Hegseth and the acting Secretary of the Navy in order to express serious concern about the increasing length of the deployments, demanding answers about the conditions aboard the aircraft carrier that were first reported by MS Now, remember. In fact, worried families reportedly vented their anxieties about loved ones on board the USS Abraham Lincoln. This was at an emotional town hall meeting with Navy leaders in San Diego. This is according to Stars and Stripes. One spouse among the 200 or so family members reportedly said that her husband had texted her saying, quote unquote, he hopes he doesn't wake up tomorrow. That's the level of despair and desperation. He hopes he doesn't wake up tomorrow. Imagine getting that text from your husband. In fact, the family's concerns and worries were reportedly expressed directly to the Navy leadership. In fact, a woman at the meeting reportedly told that the Navy had broken the trust between us and the leadership, quote unquote. That's according to the report. Let's take you back to April, when news outlets reported on food shortages on the USS Abraham Lincoln, allegedly. Back then, Hegseth called the reports, quote unquote, fake news. But then last week, a Navy Fifth Fleet spokesperson and Navy leaders reportedly acknowledged that there have been supply issues as a result of the war with Iran, but they also maintained that they are working to improve conditions on the ship. But at the same time, Navy leaders reportedly were not able to give the family members any definitive timeline on when the aircraft carrier would return. But they reportedly indicated that another aircraft carrier would be sent to relieve them. In fact, the sailors seem to be reaching breaking point, and if they haven't crossed it already, that is. So is this why Donald Trump has changed his approach towards Iran? Is this why he took that massive U-turn on shifting from exerting military pressure to so-called economic pressure on Iran? Let's tell you more about what things have looked like for Donald Trump and what's been happening behind the scenes. His ratings
have been painting a rather sorry picture for a while. And now they have taken another hit. Trump's approval rating dipped again this week amid the Iran war and the mounting affordability concerns. And this is the last thing he needs ahead of the November midterm elections battle. Let's break down the numbers. The latest survey from The Economist's YouGov published found 33% of the respondents saying they approved of how Trump has handled his job as president. Only 33%. Remember, let's also lay out the context. The Economist's polling tracker, which uses data from YouGov surveys, reported in June that Trump had become the most unpopular president ever in the poll, with a net approval rating of negative 25 percentage points back then. And it's not just his political health that has been a serious matter of concern. Questions have been mounting over Trump's personal health, with questions also raised regarding his fitness levels, his mental health, his apparent drowsiness, and dozing off does not quite help him in public. In another massive development, President Trump has now publicly conceded that attempting a third term in office would likely be unlawful. Remember, he has repeatedly raised the possibility of running in the 2028 elections, despite a two-term limit set by the US Constitution. But then here's a question for him. Mr. Trump, did you not remember this law earlier, or did you conveniently choose to forget it? Why remember it all of a sudden? Is it the circumstances? Is it because things are looking bleaker than ever? At least he did finally remember, let's just put it like that. And the thing is, Iran has been watching all of this play out. Imagine how embarrassing it is for America right now. We have been telling you on the show how Iran has been having a field day already with its meme attacks targeting the US and Donald Trump. And now a direct attack coming in from the Supreme Advisor to IRGC's Commander-in-Chief, lashing out at the might of the US military. He reportedly told PBS NewsHour in an interview that Iran has not reached their final objective when asked if they have won the war. And he reportedly said Iranian officials have seen how the American military is weaker than what we perceived since the United States and Israel first launched that attack. Trump's despair has not gone unnoticed, of course, not by the American people, definitely not by the enemy. They have been watching this play out very closely. As Trump seems to get dragged deeper into despair, will he at least come to the rescue of his own sailors?

On to Russia now. It's warning of chaos in the global food markets after a major Ukrainian attack disrupted grain terminals at a Black Sea port. In fact, the strikes are threatening a crucial export route at a time when the war is already putting pressure on global supplies. In the latest, Ukraine reportedly sent an offer to Russia for both sides to halt attacks on civilian targets in the Black Sea. Ukraine's offer was reportedly transmitted to Russia via a third party, and it's yet to receive a response, reportedly. Russia had launched a major overnight drone attack across Ukraine. The Ukrainian Air Force said Russia sent 133 drones into Ukrainian airspace and that Ukrainian air defenses intercepted 111 of them. Strikes were recorded at 15 locations, while falling drone debris hit another 16 sites.

Ukraine's state emergency service said at least one person was also injured in overnight Russian drone attacks on Chernihiv and the surrounding region.

three of Russia's largest grain terminals at Novorossiysk have reportedly halted operations after the Ukrainian attack damaged key loading and unloading infrastructure. According to reports, grain shipments from the port are currently impossible. Satellite imagery showing damage at the grain facilities and a nearby naval base. Ukraine Security Service described the operation as strategically significant and said its forces used drones and missiles to strike the naval base.

0: The Ukrainian president, meanwhile, said two frigates, a large landing ship, a corvette, and other vessels were hit. The attacks are part of a wider campaign by both Russia and Ukraine against each other's infrastructure. So the military escalation is basically now putting further pressure on one of the world's most important grain corridors. And this is one of Russia's main grain export hubs, by the way, making the disruption all the more significant when it comes to the global agricultural markets. Let's just break this down for you. The facts. Together, Russia and Ukraine accounting for nearly one third of the global wheat exports. Black Sea grain shipments have already fallen by more than 40% as compared with a year ago, and the latest attacks come during this year's harvest. Ukraine is trying to move more grain by rail, road, and the river. But then those routes can handle only about half the normal Black Sea volume, while drought-driven low water levels are creating additional constraints on the river. The disruption is already feeding into commodity markets. Wheat prices have risen nearly 25% since the start of the year, reaching their highest level in 2 years. Russian wheat exports fell sharply in July, posting their weakest performance since 2017. Ukraine's grain exports, meanwhile, have dropped by nearly one-third. The pressure coming as wheat production is also being hit by severe drought across major producing regions. In the United States, Europe, Australia, parts of South America, the USDA reportedly expects wheat production among the world's largest exporters to decline this season, while available export stocks are also shrinking. As Russia and Ukraine continue targeting each other's export infrastructure, exports from Odessa's ports are largely halted, leaving many Ukrainian farmers with few options to actually sell their harvest.
1: The scariest thing right now is that we have nowhere to put this grain. And today, with the blockade Russia is imposing on Odessa and its ports, through which we used to export about 4.5 million tons, this is truly a disaster for all farmers.
0: Agriculture accounts for nearly 60% of Ukraine's export revenues, and industry representatives say the blockade is adding to the strain on the wartime economy. Experts, meanwhile, caution that the combination of war, climate-related production losses, and the rising shipping costs is increasing uncertainty over global food supplies, inflation, trade flows in the months ahead.

The ground reality is dark. The Baloch Liberation Army has claimed to have killed 32 Pakistan Army soldiers in August itself. And now Pakistan Army Chief Asim Munir's forces have been accused of bombing Balochistan. Key human rights activist Miryar Baloch, who claims to represent the Republic of Balochistan, as they call it, stated that the airstrikes were carried out by fighter jets in the Surab region. And according to him, at least 30 innocent Baloch civilians, including women and children, were killed in Pakistan's attack, allegedly, whereas dozens others were left injured. Amid all of this, he appealed to the Baloch people to mark Pakistan's Independence Day on August 14 as a black day by hoisting black flags at their homes and wearing black armbands. However, Pakistan had a very different version to offer, of course. According to the country's military, 8 militants died in Surab after the premature detonation of a bomb, which they were repairing, according to them. And this also reportedly caused the death of 3 civilians. In a subsequent operation, Munir's forces claimed to have killed 10 more militants who were reportedly trying to escape. Pakistan's operation came a day after the BLA claimed to have killed 32 military personnel from August 1 to 8. Its attacks reportedly targeted Pakistani military convoys, armored vehicles, camps, police posts, bridges, and railway infrastructure. It also claimed that several military vehicles were destroyed. That's not all. Balochistan's energy sector is also under the radar. A powerful blast damaged an 18-inch gas pipeline in Balochistan. Huge flames were reportedly visible from a distance following that explosion. And this left many areas of Balochistan, like Quetta, without gas supply. In another reflection of the worsening law and order situation in Balochistan, seven miners, working for a private copper mining firm were kidnapped allegedly by unidentified armed men, reportedly. And the abductors also took away vehicles and solar panels, reportedly. Now, Pakistan, remember, has long struggled to contain activities of the Baloch rebels, according to them. Remember, they are seeking independence of Balochistan from the country. In the month of July, gunmen killed 9 police officers in an attack on a check post. This was at the dam project in Balochistan. Earlier in May, over 30 people were killed after a suicide bomber rammed an explosive-laden car into a train in Quetta, which was carrying Pakistani security personnel and their families. The worsening security situation in Balochistan is also evident from hard data. According to the South Asia Terrorism Portal, this province has already witnessed 451 incidents of killing in 2026 so far. As many as 321 civilians and 584 security personnel have lost their lives. On the other hand, over 770 militants have been killed. With turmoil growing in Khyber Pakhtunkhwa as well as Pakistan-occupied Kashmir, a key question right now is the Munir-led Pakistan army even in a realistic position to provide security to other countries when it is unable to actually manage chaos of this kind?

Iran is in the middle of a brutal war, but that has not stopped the country from pursuing its ambitions in the field of science and technology. Very interestingly, Iran is pushing deeper into two arenas that could shape its strategic future: space and critical minerals. Tehran is aiming to put three satellites into orbit in a single launch, while simultaneously working with China to develop rare earth resources vital to modern military technology. And the moves actually signal an effort to build technological capabilities domestically. Iran's Minister of Information and Communications Technology has told media reportedly that Tehran plans to launch three satellites from its Martyr Soleimani constellation.

The Soleimani constellation, remember, is the name of the Iranian low Earth orbit satellite network. The planned network will ultimately contain 24 satellites, 18 operational spacecraft, 6 reserves. It is scheduled to be completed by March 2027. The Iranian minister says putting 3 satellites into orbit together would strengthen Iran's ability to provide stable communications and uninterrupted services. Iran has in the past, remember, relied on its ally Russia to put satellites in orbit, especially in recent years. In December last year, a Russian rocket launched 3 Iranian Earth observation satellites from a Russian space launch facility in the Amur Oblast. Iran is also developing low Earth orbit satellites for communications and remote sensing while expanding the use of space technology in telecommunications, environmental monitoring, and land resource management. Iranian officials increasingly view the space sector as critical national infrastructure, and Tehran is constructing the Chabahar Space Center in the country's southeast. In fact, Iran is also looking to strengthen another strategic asset, and that's rare earths. According to reports in Chinese media, China is sending scientists to Iran for rare earth exploration and processing. Rare earths, remember, are a group of metals essential to many advanced defense systems, including radar, missiles, fighter aircraft, sophisticated electronics. Iran's geology could offer significant rare earth deposits. Exploration has reportedly identified rare earth anomalies across around 7,000 square kilometers of central Iran. Including areas associated with iron ore and phosphate formations. So together, Iran's space program and rare earth ambitions pointing to a broader strategy, developing technologies and resources that can actually strengthen the country's strategic independence at a time of continuing geopolitical pressure.

French football turns the page. Zinedine Zidane is the new head coach of Les Bleus. The French Football Federation has officially named Zidane as successor to Didier Deschamps, who steps down after 14 years in charge. For France, this is more than an appointment. It's the return of a national icon. Zidane was the heartbeat of France's 1998 World Cup triumph, scoring twice in the final against Brazil. He went on to win the Ballon d'Or the same year and led Les Bleus to Euro glory in 2000. As a manager, Zidane delivered an unprecedented 3 straight Champions League titles with Real Madrid. Now, the man who gave France its greatest footballing memory takes charge of its future. A national hero is back home, this time in the double.

0: Time now to take a look at the global headlines at this hour, taking you around the world in 120 seconds.
1: China and Indonesia are holding a naval navigation exercise in waters east of Taiwan, according to Chinese military authorities.

0: Prime Minister Narendra Modi has spoken to Sukhbir Singh Badal's wife, Harsimrat Kaur Badal, after the Akali Dal chief and former Punjab deputy chief minister was injured in a knife attack at a Gurdwara in Maharashtra's Nanded. Air India orders mandatory substance testing for all pilots, expanding checks beyond regulatory requirements. The move comes days after a pilot involved in a serious mid-air incident tested positive for marijuana. India's merchandise exports hit a record $44.24 billion in July, rising 19.5% year on year. However, imports grew faster, widening the trade deficit to $31.98 billion. Residents in Indonesia are joining volunteers to battle wildfires as 195 blazes destroy 174 hectares across the city. Drought emergency response extended for a month. Congo's Ebola outbreak has spread to a sixth province after a death was recorded in the previously unaffected Bazuele province. It has killed over 2,100 people out of more than 4,500 cases.
1: The United States has urged Pakistan now to bring its military and intelligence spending under greater civilian and parliamentary oversight. Let's just break this down for you and tell you what has been reported. In its 2026 fiscal transparency report, the US State Department basically flagged a lack of public scrutiny of Pakistan's defense and intelligence budgets, along with limited disclosure of government debt. The report said Pakistan had failed to publish its executive budget proposal within a reasonable time, limiting opportunities for Parliament and the public to review it. And Washington urged Islamabad to make its budget proposals public on time and disclose more details about government debt. By the way, these include liabilities of state-owned companies and placing military and intelligence spending under stronger civilian oversight. The report also noted that major military imports and defense acquisitions are generally funded outside the main defense budget and remain undisclosed. Meanwhile, Pakistan has proposed a defense allocation of $10.8 billion defense budget for 2026 to 27, which is up 17.65% from the previous year. The amount would account for about 2.08% of Pakistan's projected GDP, nearly 16% of the federal government's total outlay. Notably, despite raising concerns over defense and debt transparency, the US report praised Pakistan's Supreme Audit Institution for its independence and timely publication of the audit reports.

A senior French diplomat is facing disciplinary action after an investigation into a pattern of private visits, allegedly by young women, to his official residence in the Central African Republic. The conduct allegedly breached diplomatic security rules and triggered concern among elite French security officers, reportedly. France's ambassador to the Central African Republic allegedly hosted at least 30 women at the French embassy compound in the country's capital between January 2024 and March 2026. A Paris investigative magazine reported that his conduct prompted concerns at the highest levels of the French government. Acting on advice from France's Overseas Intelligence Service, the French Foreign Ministry opened an inquiry into his private conduct last year, and that investigation remains ongoing, reportedly. The magazine said the large number of female visitors eventually

actually attracted the attention of personnel stationed in the country's capital to protect the diplomatic compound. A French foreign ministry spokesman reportedly confirmed that the ministry ordered an administrative investigation in 2026. After receiving its findings, the foreign minister directed the ministry to begin disciplinary proceedings against him. Those proceedings are still underway. The magazine, which reviewed the official report, said he acknowledged sexual relationships with at least two local African women. The report also alleged that he received around 15 visits a month and permitted one woman to remain at his official residence, allegedly, while he was away on government duties. He remains ambassador, but could reportedly be dismissed from France's diplomatic service or face a severe reprimand if the investigation findings go against him. And he has so far not publicly commented on these allegations. The case comes, by the way, as France works to rebuild relations with the Central African Republic. So the timing is very important as well. In fact, where Russia's Wagner paramilitary group, remember, maintains a significant presence and reportedly provides security for the country's president as well.

On to a Gravitas special report. An economic think tank saying Bihar should withdraw its prohibition on alcohol as the ban has been a complete failure. According to the research papers by the National Council of Applied Economic Research, the ban has failed to reduce crimes against women and has been accompanied by a rise in illicit liquor and alternative intoxicants. In fact, this is India's oldest and largest independent economic policy think tank, just for context. And its president is also heading the center's six-member task force to overhaul India's public examination system and restructure the National Testing Agency. The research paper examined the economic and social impact of Bihar's prohibition of alcohol, which was introduced in April 2016. According to the paper, the primary reasons for introducing prohibition were the belief that alcohol consumption contributed significantly to domestic violence and that households would redirect money previously spent on alcohol towards more productive uses. At the time, women's groups and activists had also strongly backed the plan. They had argued that prohibition would reduce alcohol-related abuse. However, the researchers said available data shows results were not as expected. Reported crimes against women in Bihar have not declined following the ban. Instead, the number has increased over the post-2016 period. The paper said the ban coincided with concerns over expansion of illicit liquor networks, enforcement difficulties, and corruption. And it also pointed to increased use of alternative intoxicants, including illicit drugs. The prohibition also hit state revenues. Before prohibition, excise duty on alcohol accounted for about 14% of the revenues in the 3 years preceding the ban. The government then incurred higher expenditure on monitoring, enforcement and anti-smuggling operations, which the paper said added to fiscal pressures. According to the think tank, restoring liquor excise duty to pre-ban levels can increase the state's revenues by 14 to 15%. And simultaneously, it would also reduce expenditure on enforcement and anti-smuggling operations. Before we go on, a quick look at what else is lined up for you on the show tonight. We tell you all about the doomsday predictions. There have been a lot of these predictions talking about the end of the world. We tell you what an astrologer had to tell us about these predictions. What exactly is a black hole star? We tell you all about this discovery. Another discovery of a different kind. We get you a detailed report about

0: The new demon cave fish, as it's been called, that has been found in Alabama. All this and a lot more coming up. Shifting focus to a shocking new revelation from the high profile yet infamous Bengaluru Central Jail rape convict and former member of parliament. Prajwal Ravana was seen using a mobile phone in the high security prison, reportedly. And reports say the video surfaced following raids by the Central Crime Branch at the prison, during which the phone was reportedly recovered from the former MP, who also claimed that he has used this phone to contact his lawyer and family members in the past. That's not all. The phone seized from him also had over 80 pornographic videos on it, with the state top cop for prisons confirming that the 34-year-old former member of parliament had also kept newspaper clippings of young women in revealing clothes, allegedly.
1: The jammers have been installed 15 years back. Now that was 2G era. After that, then 4G came, then 5G came. We have been upgrading that. But then gap remains. Okay, gap remains, and these people, they take advantage of those gaps. And one specific SIM card that Airtel, Andhra Pradesh, it has been used frequently by those people. We have told, informed the Airtel authority to look into this aspect, why only Airtel's Andhra SIM is being found inside the prison.
0: Following the raids and this startling recovery, the government reportedly has cracked the whip and suspended the assistant superintendent of the jail, while the jail supervisor himself has been served a show cause notice. Fresh charges have also been slapped against Ravana for possession and use of the prohibited devices inside the prison. The convicted leader, remember, has also been moved to a general barrack after being stripped of his VIP privileges. Now, let's just tell you here, this is not the first time charges of VIP treatment and alleged security lapses have surfaced from the Bengaluru Central Jail. Just for context here, in November last year, visuals from the prison triggered nationwide outrage when several inmates, including those accused of serious offences, were seen dancing and partying inside the prison. These videos surfaced barely days after another video from the same prison came out in public, in which inmates, including those charged with terror-related offences, were seen using mobile phones and watching TV inside the prison. Time now for a Gravitas special report. A routine visit to an old mine in Madhya Pradesh's Panna district has turned into a jackpot for 7 daily wage workers. Why exactly? Well, they discovered an uncut diamond weighing a staggering 17.96 carats. It's expected to fetch nearly 50 lakh Indian rupees. Now, this high-quality diamond was discovered as a matter of sheer coincidence. It's very interesting. These workers had basically leased a mine in Sarokha village about 2 years ago. Reportedly, they decided to shut it a year ago while visiting this piece of land after heavy rainfall. One of the workers spotted this glittering diamond lying on the ground amid the heavy rain. What's next? The diamond will be auctioned in October after the government deducts a 12% royalty from its sale. And the remaining amount will be divided equally among these 7 men. While this will improve their standard of living, of course, and enable better education for their children, they also expressed hope that the new found wealth will make marriage easier. Let's play out for you one such heartwarming reaction.
2: हमारे 3 साथी थे जिनकी अभी विवाह संस्कार नहीं हो पाया. दोनों ये हैं. अब इन दोनों का परिवार बस जाएगा और हम लोग धनवान हो जाएंगे. इससे खुशी की आज हम लोगों के लिए कोई बात नहीं है.
0: Let's just tell you more about Panna, which is located about 400 kilometers away from the state's capital. It's home to most of India's diamond reserves. It's also known for its frequent diamond discoveries in its mines that often change the fortunes of the local laborers and farmers. In the last few years itself, there have been a number of such discoveries. Let's just take you back to July 2024. Back then, a tribal man working as a laborer found a 19.22 carat diamond worth nearly 80 lakh rupees. A year later, another daily wage worker discovered an 11.95 carat diamond valued at over 40 lakh rupees. That's not all. In December last year, two friends chanced upon a 15.34 carat diamond, estimated to fetch a price of 50 lakh rupees. 2 months ago, a tribal family in Panna unearthed another quality diamond, estimated at around 30 lakh rupees. Interestingly, the same family also found a 19.22 carat diamond in 2024 that fetched them 93 lakh rupees at a government auction. The latest diamond discovery just goes to show how the life of the common man can transform in rather surprising ways. From Asia to Europe, extreme heat, drought, leaving behind a trail of destruction and concern. As climate experts warn of intensifying heat and dry conditions, the impact is being felt across continents. Let's first take you to South Korea. Farmers there have been watching crops collapse under the scorching conditions. In one part, potatoes that looked healthy just days ago were found to be soft and rotting. They seemingly turned into boiled potatoes in the scorching soil. Imagine that, boiled potatoes. The heat is not letting up. On the 2nd of August, the southeastern city of Yangsan recorded a temperature of 42.5 degrees Celsius. This was the highest temperature registered in South Korea since modern weather observations started in 1904. A village long buried underwater has now re-emerged in Indonesia, meanwhile. As drought shrunk a reservoir, houses, a mosque and other buildings in the former village of Somang are now visible after 4 months without rain. And climate experts have warned that the hot, dry El Nino conditions could intensify towards the end of 2026. This scorching heat has also engulfed Europe. We've been telling you about this. The entire continent witnessing a heat dome situation resulting in persistent high temperatures. Various parts experiencing them. Most of Britain witnessing a flash drought caused by a combination of very low rainfall and higher temperatures. England, Wales also recorded their driest July in 190 years. Around 45 million people there currently living in drought-hit areas, 27 million facing restrictions on their water use as well.
3: You've got to think, will things have to change in terms of how we insulate houses, flat places we live and work, the effect it will have on agriculture. A range of activities are going to be affected. We'll have to wait and see where it goes and what government decides to do.

0: Is the world coming to an end? This prediction was made for August 12, remember, when those rare cosmic events were supposed to play out. But those predictions given by some are yet to come to life. The world clearly has not ended. Millions across Europe witnessed the most significant solar eclipse since 1999. Despite all the speculation in the run-up to the day, neither did the world come to an end, nor did the planet lose gravity for 7 seconds, as claimed by some. But then, what really is the logic behind these predictions? Is there any science at all as far as these predictions go? What about astrology? What's astrology's take on such rare events like the solar eclipse? Earlier today, this is what astrologer Partha Bhattacharjee told us.
1: This does not, you know, any relation with astrology, because eclipse and astrology is different. Because eclipse, you know, when it happens, so it has relevancy with, you know, the scientific effect.
0: He also made it clear that an astrologer's prediction depends on an individual's horoscope, while completely rubbishing speculation that the world is going to end. He also told us that the world is likely to go through a turbulent political and economic phase in the next few months because

0: the placement of Saturn. At the same time, he stressed that the situation is poised to improve after a period of 9 months.
1: A lot of astrologers are giving their predictions that this kind of situation, you know, is like world is ending. That I also heard, you know, in television and other, you know, sources through some media reports. So what I would say that, you know, world is not ending at all. It's mostly star effect. The next 6 months, you know, the star effect is not good. Even that, even particularly, especially in the Middle East area also, you know, it disrupt, you know, is for the next around 1.5 years.
0: On to a special report. Deep beneath the ground where sunlight never reaches, something has been evolving. For nearly 30 years, scientists have been studying one Alabama cave, but little did they know that they were actually watching a completely unknown branch of life. Now a strange eyeless fish has revealed itself as something scientists have never seen before. Take a look.

0: There are places on Earth where daylight simply stops. No trees, no birds, no sunlight, only darkness, water and life that has learned to survive without the world above. Inside a cave in northern Alabama, scientists have now discovered one such mystery. It is a tiny fish. It has no eyes. Its body has almost no color. And researchers have given it a striking name, the Demon Cavefish. Scientists from the University of Alabama in Huntsville have identified it as a completely new species and genus. The discovery was made in a cave that researchers have been monitoring for around 30 years, yet this fish had remained hidden in plain sight. The discovery has been published in scientific reports. Researchers named the new genus Demogorgonicthys arcanus, a reference to the mythical Demogorgon from Stranger Things, with arcanus meaning hidden or secret. In biology, a genus holds one or more species that share close traits or a common ancestor. But the biggest mystery is how long this lineage has existed. The cave has been watched for decades. Scientists have collected and studied fish from the area before. Yet this species escaped detection. That tells researchers something important. There may still be major discoveries hiding in places that seem familiar, and caves are particularly valuable. They can isolate animals from the outside world for thousands or even millions of years. Over time, populations can change so dramatically that they become completely different from their relatives above ground. That may be what happened here. The demon cavefish is more than an unusual animal. It is evidence that evolution can continue in darkness, quietly creating new forms of life right under the waters. And scientists may only just be beginning to understand its story.
1: Deep in the early universe, astronomers have uncovered a mind-bending cosmic illusion. Data from the James Webb Space Telescope revealing a brand new class of celestial object, a black hole masquerading as a giant star, shining 100 billion times brighter than our sun. And this incredible discovery is rewriting our understanding of how the cosmos was born. Take a look.

The universe has produced stars, galaxies, and black holes for billions of years. But now scientists have found one of the most strangest objects. It is something which has never been observed before.

0: It looks like a star. It shines like an enormous one too. But at its center could be a black hole. Astronomers using the James Webb Space Telescope have identified an extraordinary object located when the universe was only about 660 million years old. Scientists describe it as a possible new type of astrophysical object. A black hole star. Yes, these massive monsters of our universe are infamous, but this one is strange. It appears as a tiny, extremely red point of light. Scientists found that its light does not behave like that of an ordinary star. It has an unusually deep break in its spectrum caused by extremely dense hydrogen gas. The researchers believe a black hole may be sitting at the center, surrounded by a huge envelope of gas. Think of it as a black hole hidden inside a giant glowing shell. A normal star produces energy through nuclear fusion. This object may work differently. The black hole consumes surrounding matter. As that material falls inward, enormous amounts of energy are released. That energy heats the surrounding gas, making the entire structure shine in a way that resembles a star. Now, scientists estimate this central black hole could be around 100,000 times the mass of our sun. The surrounding gas envelope could stretch roughly across the size of our solar system. It is lurking in the constellation of Cetus. Then comes the biggest clue. The object appears to be around 100 billion times more energetic than a normal star could physically produce. That makes ordinary starlight almost impossible as the explanation. An actively feeding black hole fits the observations much better. And this could help solve one of astronomy's biggest early universe puzzles. Scientists have found supermassive black holes less than a billion years after the Big Bang. But one puzzling question is that how did they become so massive and so quickly? One possibility is that young black holes were born inside enormous reservoirs of dense gas and grew at extraordinary rates. In a paper appearing in the journal Nature, astronomers from MIT say that the mashup of a black hole and an enormous star has never been seen before and could explain the mysterious little red dots often found in deep space images. This breakthrough offers a long-sought solution to a major cosmic puzzle. Scientists could never fully explain how supermassive black holes grew to such colossal sizes so early in the universe's timeline. Bureau Report, Rio, World is One.
1: Time now to get you the Gravitas image of the day. For this, we take you to Belgium, where one of the world's most iconic artworks, Japan's Great Wave, created in 1831, is reimagined with 750,000 dahlias on Brussels' world-famous main square. Volunteers place those flowers by hand on a carpet, making the design come to life. Now get you the big question that's hanging in the air at this point, the answer to which determines a lot. Just a short while back, the Houthis claimed to have struck an Aramco refinery in Saudi Arabia with two drones. And this raises a crucial question. Does the Iran-backed group's attack mark a whole new escalation in the region, and what lies ahead? Let's also tell you about the three major events

events expected to unfold in the next 24 hours, which could dominate global headlines. India will be marking the Partition Horrors Remembrance Day on Friday in memory of the immense human suffering caused by the partition in 1947. Liberia's foreign minister will wrap up the two-day official visit to New Delhi on Friday. This visit provided an opportunity to strengthen ties between the two sides. Amid the ongoing West Asia crisis, the Turkish foreign minister will conclude his visit to Egypt on Friday. The two sides discussed enhancing cooperation in areas like military, energy infrastructure, and mining. And with that, it's a wrap on this edition of Gravitas Tonight. This is me, Molly Gambhir, signing off. Thanks very much for watching.

Once a year, grown men in this city put on three-piece suits, or, well, at least a blazer, in 40-degree heat and call it a good idea. This is the distinguished gentleman's right. It happens on the same day in over 100-odd countries. And it started, of all places, with a photograph. A bloke in Sydney saw visuals of a television character, remember Mad Men, and thought, why don't men dress like that anymore? Men don't gather like that anymore. So he put it online, a few mates, nice clothes, old motorcycles, that was 2012.

Hello and welcome. You're watching Beyond World is One. I'm Ridhim Sharma. Let's get started. Kiev says Russian forces struck a second passenger train which was carrying 500 people in Ukraine's Odessa region.

A powerful explosion rocked an ammunition factory near Colleferro, a town about 40 kilometers southeast of Rome. Former MP Prajwal Revanna loses VIP cell privileges after phone, pen drive found in prison. Prajwal Revanna will now live alongside 20 other prisoners and share a single toilet.

Tamil Nadu chief minister C. Joseph Vijay writes to pm Narendra Modi requesting him to effect constitutional amendments to ensure that the strength of the Lok Sabha members is made permanent at 543. President Vladimir Putin visited Russia's Far Eastern Islands for the first time on Thursday, prompting protests by Japan, which also claims the territory.

Russia is warning of chaos in global food markets after a major Ukrainian attack disrupted grain terminals at the Black Sea port of Novorossiysk. The strikes are threatening a crucial export route at a time when the war is already putting pressure on global supplies. In the latest, Ukraine reportedly sent an offer to Russia for both sides to halt attacks on civilian targets in the Black Sea. Ukraine's offer was reportedly transmitted to Russia via a third party, and it has yet to receive a response. Russia also launched a major overnight drone attack across Ukraine. The Ukrainian Air Force said Russia sent 133 drones into Ukrainian airspace, and the Ukrainian air defenses intercepted 111 of them. Strikes were recorded at 15 locations, while falling drone debris hit another 16 sites.

0: Ukrainian officials said two people were killed in the Odessa region and at least six people were wounded across the Dnipropetrovsk and Zaporizhia regions. Ukrainian officials said a Russian drone struck a passenger train in southern Ukraine, killing two people. Zelensky said the train was carrying 340 passengers when a Russian jet-powered drone hit its locomotive in the Odessa region. According to Kiev, Russian forces also struck a second passenger train in southern Ukraine's Odessa region, injuring a child and forcing the evacuation of more than 500 people.
1: До 18 років. Піднімаєш руки, добре, я порахую.
0: Ukraine's State Emergency Service said at least one person was also injured in overnight Russian drone attacks and the surrounding region. Three of Russia's largest grain terminals at Novorossiysk have reportedly halted operations after the Ukrainian attack damaged key loading and unloading infrastructure. According to reports, grain shipments from the port are currently impossible. Satellite imagery shows damage at the grain facilities and a nearby naval base. Ukraine Security Service described the operation as a strategically significant and said its forces used drones and missiles to strike the Novorossiysk naval base. Ukrainian President Volodymyr Zelensky said two frigates, a large landing ship, and other vessels were hit. The attacks are part of a wider campaign by both Russia and Ukraine against each other's infrastructure. The military escalation is now putting further pressure on one of the world's most important grain corridors. Novorossiysk is one of Russia's main grain export hubs, making the disruption significant for global agricultural markets. Together, Russia and Ukraine account for nearly one-third of global wheat exports. Black Sea grain shipments have already fallen by more than 40% compared with a year ago, and the latest attacks come during the year's harvest. Ukraine is trying to move more grain by rail, road, and the Danube River. But those routes can handle only about half of the normal Black Sea volume, while drought-driven low water levels are creating additional constraints on the Danube. The disruption is already feeding into commodity markets. Wheat prices have risen nearly 25% since the start of the year, reaching their highest level in 2 years. Russian wheat exports fell sharply in July, posting their weakest performance since 2017. Ukraine's grain exports have dropped by nearly one-third.

0: The pressure comes as wheat production is also being hit by severe drought across major producing regions in the United States, Europe, Australia, and parts of South America. The USDA expects wheat production among the world's largest exporters to decline this season, while available export stocks are also shrinking. As Russia and Ukraine continue targeting each other's export infrastructure, exports from Odessa's ports are largely halted, leaving many Ukrainian farmers with few options to sell their harvest.
1: The scariest thing right now is that we have nowhere to put this grain. And today, with the blockade Russia is imposing on Odessa and its ports, through which we used to export about 4.5 million tons, this is truly a disaster for all farmers.
0: Agriculture accounts for nearly 60% of Ukraine's export revenues, and industry representatives say the blockade is adding to the strain on the wartime economy. Experts caution that the combination of war climate-related production losses and rising shipping costs is increasing uncertainty over global food supplies, inflation, and trade flows in the last months.

Even as Pakistan is desperately trying to project its military strength on a global stage, the ground reality is stark. The Baloch Liberation Army has claimed to have killed 32 Pak Army soldiers in August itself. Now, Pakistan Army Chief Asim Munir's forces have been accused of bombing their own backyard of Balochistan. Key human rights activist Miryar Baloch, who claims to represent the Republic of Balochistan, stated that the airstrikes were carried out by F-16 fighter jets in the Surab region. According to him, at least 30 innocent Baloch civilians, including women and children, were killed in Pakistan's attack, whereas dozens others were left injured. Amid this, he appealed to the Baloch people to mark Pakistan's Independence Day on August 14th as a black day by hoisting black flags at their homes and wearing black armbands. However, Pakistan had a very different version to offer. According to the country's military, 8 militants died in Surab after the premature detonation of a bomb which they were preparing. This also reportedly caused the death of 3 civilians. In a subsequent operation, Munir's forces claimed to have killed 10 more militants who were reportedly trying to escape. Pakistan's operation came a day after BLA claimed to have killed 32 military personnel from August 1st to 8th. Its attacks reportedly targeted Pakistani military convoys, armored vehicles, camps, police posts, bridges, and railway infrastructure. It also claimed that several military vehicles were destroyed. This is not all. Balochistan's energy sector is also under the radar. A powerful blast damaged an 18-inch gas pipeline in Balochistan's Bolan area. Huge flames were reportedly visible from a distance following the explosion. This left many areas of Balochistan, such as Quetta, Mustang, Kalat and Ziyarat, without gas supply. In another reflection of the deteriorating law and order in Balochistan, 7 miners working for a private copper mining firm in Chagai district were kidnapped by unidentified armed men. The abductors also took away vehicles and solar panels. Now, Pakistan has long struggled to contain activities of the Baloch rebels, which are seeking independence of Balochistan from the country. In July, gunmen killed 9 police officers in an attack on a checkpost at the Mangi Dam project in Balochistan. Earlier in May, over 30 people were killed after a suicide bomber rammed an explosive-laden car into a train in Quetta, which was carrying Pakistani security personnel and their families. The worsening security situation in Balochistan is also evident from hard data. According to the South Asia Terrorism Portal, the province has already witnessed 451 incidents of killing in 2026 so far.

Iran is in the middle of a brutal war, but that has not stopped the nation to pursue its ambitions in the fields of science and technology. Iran is pushing deeper into two arenas that could shape its strategic future and critical minerals. Tehran is aiming to put three satellites into orbit in a single launch, while simultaneously working with China to develop rare earth resources vital to modern military technology. The moves signal an effort to build technological capabilities domestically, Iran's Minister of Information and Communications Technology told media. Tehran plans to launch three satellites from its Martyr Soleimani constellation. The Soleimani constellation is the name of Iranian low Earth orbit satellite network. The planned network will ultimately contain 24 satellites, 18 operational spacecraft and 6 reserves. It is scheduled to be completed by March 2027. The Iranian minister says putting three satellites into orbit together would strengthen Iran's ability to provide stable communications and uninterrupted services. Iran has in the past relied on its ally Russia to put satellites in orbit, especially in recent years. In December last year, a Russian rocket launched three Iranian Earth observation satellites from a Russian space launch facility in the Amur Oblast. Iran is also developing low Earth orbit satellites for communications and remote sensing, while expanding the use of space technology in telecommunications, environmental monitoring, and land resource management. Iranian officials increasingly view the space sector as critical national infrastructure, and Tehran is constructing the Chabahar Space Center in the country's southeast. But Iran is also looking to strengthen another strategic asset, rare earths. According to reports in Chinese media, China is sending scientists to Iran for rare earth exploration and processing. Rare earths are a group of metals essential to many advanced defense systems, including radar, missiles, fighter aircraft, and sophisticated electronics. Iran's geology could offer significant rare earth deposits. Exploration has reportedly identified rare earth anomalies across around 7,000 square kilometers of central Iran, including areas associated with iron ore and phosphate formations. So, together, Iran's space program and rare earth ambitions point to a broader strategy developing technologies and resources that can strengthen the country's strategic independence at a time of continuing geopolitical pressure. Water and debris entered an under-construction tunnel in Uttarakhand's Chamoli district, trapping workers. Officials say that at the moment, three workers are trapped. The incident has prompted a large-scale rescue operation with teams from the SDRF, NDRF, ITBP, police and district administration rushing to the site. So far, 16 workers have been rescued safely, while efforts continue to evacuate those still trapped inside. Chamoli District Magistrate Gaurav Kumar said that the tunnel is under construction for a hydropower project. Reacting to the incident, Uttarakhand Chief Minister Pushkar Singh Dhami has expressed deep concern over the incident. He has directed officials to conduct relief and rescue operations on a war footing. The India Meteorological Department has issued an orange alert for heavy to very heavy rainfall across Uttarakhand from August 14th through August 17th, 2026. Districts facing the highest risk of intense spells, thunderstorms and lightning include Dehradun, Nainital, Pitoragarh and Bageshwar. In a shocking new revelation from the high-profile yet infamous Bengaluru Central Jail, rape convict and former Member of Parliament Prajwal Revanna was seen using a mobile phone in the high-security prison. Reports indicate that the video surfaced following raids by the Central Crime Branch at the prison

0: during which the phone was recovered from the former MP, who also claimed that he has used this phone to contact his lawyer and family members in the past. Shockingly, the phone seized from Revanna also had over 80 pornographic videos on it, with the state top cop for prisons confirming that the 34-year-old former member of parliament had also kept newspaper clippings of young women in revealing clothes.
1: The cameras had been installed 15 years back. Now that was 2G era. After that, then 4G came, then 5G came. We have been upgrading that. But then gap remains. Okay, gap remains, and these people, they take advantage of those gaps. And one specific SIM card that Andhra, Airtel, Andhra Pradesh, it has been used frequently by those people. We have told, informed the Airtel authority to look into this aspect, why only Airtel's Andhra SIM is being found inside the prison.
0: Following the raids and the startling recovery, government has cracked the whip and suspended the assistant superintendent of the jail, while the jail supervisor himself has been served a show cause notice. Fresh charges have also been slapped against Revanna for possession and use of prohibited devices inside the prison. The convicted leader has also been moved to a general barrack after being stripped of his VIP privileges. It's important to note that this is not the first time charges of VIP treatment and security lapses have surfaced from the Bengaluru Central Jail. Remember, in November last year, visuals from the prison triggered nationwide outrage when several inmates, including those accused of serious offences, were seen dancing and partying inside the prison. These videos had surfaced barely days after another video from the same prison came out in public, in which inmates, including those charged with terror-related offences, were seen using mobile phones and watching television inside the prison. One of the most recognizable faces in the Donald Trump administration is stepping down from her post at the end of this month. Caroline Leavitt, the youngest ever White House press secretary, has ended her tenure halfway through Trump's presidency and just months after giving birth to her second child. The 28-year-old has spent years of her tenure as one of Trump's most fervent defenders. From the White House briefing room, Leavitt regularly clashed with journalists, delivering blunt and bold rebuttals to questions critical of the president. Take a look at some of her memorable moments as White House press secretary.
2: Why was Renee Good unfortunately and tragically killed?
3: Are you asking me my opinion? Because an ICE agent acted recklessly and killed an unjustified.
2: Oh, okay. So you're a biased reporter with a left-wing opinion.
3: What do you want me to do?
2: Yeah, because you're a left-wing hack. You're not a reporter.
4: What did the president mean when he called reporter Piggy?
2: Look, the president is very frank and honest with everyone in this room. You've all seen it yourself. You've all experienced it yourselves. And I think it's one of the many reasons that the American people reelected this president, because of his frankness. Three judges of the U.S. Court of International Trade disagreed and brazenly abused their judicial power to usurp the authority of President Trump to stop him from carrying out the mandate that the American people gave him. That former President Barack Obama and top aides in the Obama administration conspired to subvert President Trump's 2016 election victory and undermine the democratic will of the American people. Last night was a very clarifying moment for our country. The Democrats exposed themselves as the party of insanity and hate, the party that wants to put America last. They've allowed their Trump derangement syndrome to stop them from celebrating America. And the president has made it very clear that he wants all of those hostages to come home, and he fully supports Israel and the IDF and the actions that they've taken in recent days.
0: During the course of her journey as the White House press secretary, Leavitt was also fact-checked on various occasions. Let's take a look at the three instances. When she was asked about Trump's big, beautiful bill increasing deficit, Leavitt said it does not add to the deficit. But analysts projected that the bill would add $3 to $4 billion of deficit over a decade. In another instance, while defending Trump's tariffs, Leavitt said they work as tax cuts for Americans. But PolitiFact concluded that this claim was false, as analysts said it rather leads to an increase. During the initial days of her tenure, Leavitt claimed that Department of DOGE and Office of Management and Budget has found that $50 million were allotted for funding condoms in Gaza from American taxpayers' money. But no such evidence of this amount being allocated to fund contraceptives in Gaza was ever found. Now let's talk about the press secretary's journey now. Leavitt's history with Trump goes back to 2019. She first worked in his White House during his first term. After Trump's 2020 election defeat, she made an unsuccessful attempt to win a congressional seat in New Hampshire. She then became a prominent spokesperson during Trump's 2024 campaign. Her aggressive television debates made a rising star of the MAGA movement. And now her next chapter may take her even deeper into Republican politics. While announcing her decision to step down, Leavitt said her fight is entering a new phase, but it is far from over. In a powerful display of healing and transformation, women who formerly navigated the jungles of Bastar carrying weapons as Maoists have now walked a brightly lit runway in vibrant attires, showcasing tribal art. The event showcased the dawn of a peaceful new era for Chhattisgarh. Take a look, and thank you for watching.

0: Once a year, grown men in this city put on three-piece suits, or, well, at least a blazer, in 40-degree heat and call it a good idea. This is the distinguished gentleman's right. It happens on the same day in over 100-odd countries. And it started, of all places, with a photograph. A bloke in Sydney saw visuals of a television character, remember Mad Men, and thought, why don't men dress like that anymore? Men don't gather like that anymore. So he put it online, a few mates, nice clothes, old motorcycles. That was 2012. Today, it is one of the largest motorcycle events on earth. And we'll get to this, it isn't really about the motorcycles at all.
1: Motorcycling is about escaping things. It's about getting out there and getting away from the realities of your life and getting some time to yourself. But this is not about escapism. It's more about, in fact, confronting the things that we don't usually talk about. Men's health and mental illness. So, well, we're taking it on the chin and riding on, but we're still talking about it. And I think that's a step in the right direction. So, there you go, folks. Gentlemen for a day, if not longer.

French football turns the page. Zinedine Zidane is the new head coach of Le Bleu. The French Football Federation has officially named Zidane as successor to Didier.

The US military has reportedly lost at least 45 MQ-9 Reaper drones during the war with Iran, or roughly 25% of its fleet. Yemen's Houthi rebels say they attacked an Aramco refinery in Saudi Arabia's Jazan with two drones.

Some workers are trapped after water and debris entered a tunnel in Uttarakhand's Chamoli district. So far, 16 people have been safely rescued while the rescue operation is still underway. Tamil Nadu Chief Minister C. Joseph Vijay writes to PM Narendra Modi requesting him to effect constitutional amendments to ensure that the strength of Lok Sabha is made permanent at 5:43. Cuba marks 100th anniversary of leader Fidel Castro amid severe economic and political crisis.

Now, questions surrounding U.S. President Donald Trump's decision to switch planes following the NATO summit in Ankara continue to make headlines. A day after Trump confirmed that he had swapped Air Force One for a smaller aircraft over concerns about a potential Iranian attack, reports have emerged claiming that U.S. Secretary of War Pete Hegseth accompanied the president on the flight. White House Deputy Chief of Staff Dan Scavino, Oval Office Operations Director Walt Nauta and Trump's executive assistant Natalie Harp were also reportedly on board. Meanwhile, U.S. Secretary of State Marco Rubio and Treasury Secretary Scott Bessent remained on board. It was reportedly to maintain the line of succession in case something happened to Donald Trump. In the event that the president dies or is incapacitated, Vice President J.D. Vance would take power, followed by the Speaker of the House of Representatives and the President pro tempore of the Senate. The Secretary of State comes next in line, followed by the Treasury Secretary. Others who stayed on the initial aircraft included Trump's top domestic policy adviser, Stephen Miller, and White House Communications Director, Stephen Chiang. They were accompanied by members of the traveling press corps who were reportedly kept unaware of the plane switch. Trump had flown to the annual gathering of the NATO country leaders in Ankara in a new Qatari gifted and retrofitted red, white and navy blue jet. But ahead of departure, he said he would fly back home on an older model baby blue Air Force One instead. The president at the time said the new jet was being flown out ahead of his departure from Ankara to give some U.S. troops based in eastern England a chance to check out the new Air Force One. However, the Washington Post reported this week that Trump wasn't on the old Air Force One on the return flight and that he instead was smuggled onto another jet via a catering cart to avoid a possible Iranian assassination plot. Israel told the Central Intelligence Agency about the threat, which included potential use of shoulder-to-air missiles to target Air Force One. But, according to the Washington Post, CIA analysts did not find it compelling. One of the officials who spoke with the newspaper dismissed the intelligence as Israeli-derived, not U.S.-generated, and viewed as low confidence, while another said that the Secret Service has three near misses with this president, so they are not taking any chances. Days after, an Air India pilot involved in a serious mid-air incident tested positive for marijuana, the airline will begin mandatory substance tests for all pilots. This goes beyond current aviation rules. According to an internal memo, the test will check for banned drugs and medications and will be carried out at Air India's Gurugram Academy, briefing centers and other designated locations. The airline says the move is aimed at strengthening safety checks for pilots. Air India says it is now going beyond this requirement to strengthen safety standards and reassure passengers. The move comes as authorities probe an August 4th incident involving an Air India flight from Thailand's Phuket to Delhi, which suddenly lost around 300 feet of altitude during the flight. At least 20 passengers and 4 cabin crew members sustained injuries in the incident. Even as the flight landed safely in New Delhi, later the flight's captain tested positive for marijuana in a confirmatory drug test. Pilots at Air India Express will also be covered under the new mandatory testing program. Under existing rules, airlines must randomly test at least 10% of their flight crew each year for psychoactive substances.

0: A new language test is now becoming a potential livelihood test for thousands of commercial drivers in Maharashtra. The state government has made working knowledge of Marathi mandatory for commercial passenger vehicle drivers, including auto rickshaw, taxi and app-based cab drivers. Vyond's principal correspondent Disha Yadav gets us this report from Mumbai. Take a look.
1: Maharashtra government has made practical knowledge of the Marathi language mandatory for all commercial passenger vehicle drivers in the state. The move has been in the works for several months. In May, the Transport Department began a statewide verification drive, while the government also launched a 4-hour functional Marathi training program for non-Marathi speaking drivers. But there is a crucial gap in the data. The Transport Department has not yet made public a consolidated figure showing how many drivers have actually appeared for the proficiency test, how many have passed, and how many certificates have been issued. And with the deadline approaching, drivers are now turning up at Mumbai's RTOs

0: to complete the certification process.
1: I have studied from BMC school. I have the school leaving certificate also. I have completed my Marathi training as well, but my test has not happened yet. Repeatedly, they have given me different dates. 1st, 2nd August, then 5th, then 12th. I waited till 11:45 PM yesterday, but the test did not happen. There is no clarity for today as well.
2: Sir, humne aaj 5th din aaye RTO mein.
3: I'm unable to even get admission for training. I'm ready to learn Marathi in 2 days. I've been coming here for many days just to get admission for the training, but I've not been given a slot yet. Every time I come, I'm always asked to wait. The deadline is so close and basic procedure for me has not even started. I don't want to lose my license. I have family of 4 to feed. This is my only source of income.
0: But what exactly is being tested? The requirement is for practical or working Marathi. Essentially, the ability to communicate with passengers rather than academic level proficiency. And the stakes are significant. From August 18th, RTOs across Maharashtra are expected to begin widespread inspection and checks. Drivers found not meeting the requirement could face action, including suspension of driving authorization for up to 3 months, while repeat violations could lead to cancellation. So the big question now is not simply how many drivers have learned Marathi. It is, of the 1 lakh plus drivers trained, how many have actually been tested and certified?
4: We are currently in one of the biggest RTO centers in the city of Mumbai, where hundreds of taxi drivers, even auto drivers, are turning up in huge numbers before the August 18 deadline, which makes Marathi language mandatory for all the drivers who are running commercial vehicles here in the city of Mumbai. They need not have an academic Marathi language, but they need to have basic Marathi language while talking to the passengers. And that is why you can see that the taxis have been queued up. The drivers are here. Some of them are waiting for the test to take place. Some of them are waiting to collect their certificate after they have already given tests last week. With video journalist Om Prakash, this is Disha reporting from Mumbai for VON World is One.
5: Nigel Farage, leader of Britain's rising conservative political force, is sharing a ballot with a comedian called Bin Face. Farage triggered by-elections in Clacton to brush off allegations over his and Reform UK's finances. He thought people's verdict will silence his critics, but Clacton County by-election has become a theatre of political satire. Polls have opened in Britain's Clacton County. The Reform UK leader is expected to win comfortably, as all mainstream political parties have boycotted the poll, leaving Farage sharing the ballot with 33 fringe candidates, including Britain's best-known satirical political figure, Count Bin Face, who wears a bin on his head and calls himself an intergalactical space warrior. Farage resigned as Clacton's MP on July 7th, after facing intense scrutiny over his and Reform UK's finances. Farage called the controversy a stitch-up and then made a dramatic decision to step down and run again. He framed the contest as a battle between the people of Clacton and then the establishment, asking voters to judge him at the ballot box. Farage and his deputy, Richard Tice, are under investigation by Parliament's watchdog over allegations that financial gifts were not properly declared. In Farage's case, the investigation includes a reported £5 million donation from cryptocurrency billionaire Christopher Harborne. Farage denied any wrongdoing, but the controversies come as support for Reform UK has started to slip after a period of strong national polling. Despite Farage being the overwhelming favourite, polls suggest Bin Face could take as much as 20% votes. Clacton is a strongly pro-Brexit constituency, a cause that Farage championed during his time in Conservative Party. Farage won the seat in 2024 with 46% of the vote, with a margin of more than 8,000 votes. Reform UK had topped national polls.

0: for around 18 months before its support recently fell. For the first time since April 2025, Labour Party has overtaken Reform UK in U-government polling numbers. The difference is still within the margin of error, but the trend shows dwindling popularity of Nigel Farage and Reform UK. Clacton County by-polls will close at 10 p.m. local time. Counting will begin immediately, with the result expected around 7 a.m. on Friday. But the real question may not be whether Farage wins. It is whether a contest he intended to use as a referendum on his political future could reflect a true pulse of public mood in the absence of mainstream parties. A deadly explosion at a petroleum storage facility in the port of Rotterdam in the Netherlands has killed at least one person and injured six others. The blast took place at a facility in the Europoort industrial area of the port of Rotterdam, which is Europe's largest seaport. Emergency services rushed to the scene with several ambulances and a trauma helicopter deployed. According to a spokesperson for major energy commodities trading company, the blast occurred during maintenance work on a storage tank involving pipes. Police are investigating the cause of the explosion while saying there was no immediate indication of sabotage. The port also hosts several oil refineries and fuel facilities. A separate power outage and transformer fire also disrupted parts of the port. Authorities said the power outage was not connected to the explosion. Operations were later restored.
1: Er heeft hier rond 11:30 een explosie plaatsgevonden.
2: We are considering all scenarios and are conducting the investigation with multiple parties. This includes forensic investigators, and the Labour Inspectorate is also present. The investigation will have to determine how and what exactly happened.
1: Alle scenario's en doen we onderzoek hoe de explosie heeft kunnen gebeuren.
0: A parliamentary panel has flagged a sharp drop in the number of schools and students as education levels rise in India. It has warned nearly 73% of students drop out before finishing higher secondary. The panel has urged the Education Ministry to expand access to secondary and higher secondary schools to help reduce dropout rates. The recommendation is part of the 10th report of the Committee on Estimates of the 18th Lok Sabha for providing affordable and quality education in the country. This also includes review of the Central Board of Secondary Education. The report was tabled in the Lok Sabha on August 12th. The committee noted that secondary and higher secondary schools are very less when compared to the number of primary and upper primary schools, which means this limits students' access to education beyond class 8. The committee also urged the Education Ministry to upgrade more primary and secondary schools into higher secondary schools, making class 11th and 12th education accessible to students from all communities. It added that while education is a shared responsibility of the centre and the states, the Education Ministry should urge all states and union territories to create structures to boost student enrolment across the country. The committee also flagged gaps in infrastructure for children with special needs, calling for better accessibility and stronger support systems in schools.

From Asia to Europe, extreme heat and drought are leaving a trail of destruction and discovery. As climate experts warn of intensifying heat and dry conditions, the impact is being felt across continents. In South Korea, farmers have been watching crops collapse under these scorching conditions. In Yanggu, potatoes that looked healthy just days ago were found soft and rotting. They seemingly turned into boiled potatoes in the scorching soil. The heat isn't letting up. On 2nd of August, the southeastern city of Yangsan recorded a temperature of 42.5 degrees Celsius. This was the highest temperature registered in South Korea since modern weather observations began in 1904. A village

0: long buried underwater has re-emerged in Indonesia as drought shrunk a reservoir. Houses, a mosque, and other buildings in the former village of Somang are now visible after 4 months without rain. Climate experts have warned that the hot, dry El Nino conditions could intensify towards the end of 2026. The scorching heat has also engulfed Europe. The entire continent is engulfed by a heat dome, resulting in persistent high temperatures. Most of Britain is experiencing a flash drought caused by a combination of very low rainfall and higher temperatures. England and Wales have recorded their driest July in 190 years. Around 45 million people in the country are currently living in drought-hit areas, and 27 million people are facing restrictions on their water use.
1: You've got to think will things have to change in terms of how we insulate houses, flat places we live and work, the effect it will have on agriculture. A range of activities are going to be affected. We'll have to wait and see where it goes and what government decides to do.
0: This drought has even revealed a dark chapter of Europe's past. Record low water levels in the Danube in Serbia have exposed dozens of Second World War ships, some still believed to be carrying weapons. These ships were part of Adolf Hitler's Black Sea Fleet. The German military deliberately sank these ships towards the end of the war to slow down the Soviet advance.
2: Given that the Sava River has often dropped to low levels over the past decades, the ship Slovenac would occasionally emerge from the water to some extent. However, because this year's water level is exceptionally low amid a severe drought, for the first time on record, the ship has emerged almost completely. It is now possible not only to approach the wreck, but also to see its exterior and much of its interior.
0: Deep in the early universe, astronomers have uncovered a mind-bending cosmic illusion. Data from the James Webb Space Telescope reveals a brand new class of celestial object, a black hole masquerading as a giant star. Shining 100 billion times brighter than our sun, this incredible discovery is rewriting our understanding of how the cosmos was born. Thank you for watching.

The universe has produced stars, galaxies, and black holes for billions of years. But now scientists have found one of the most strangest object. It is something which has never been observed before. It looks like a star. It shines like an enormous one too. But at its center could be a black hole. Astronomers using the James Webb Space Telescope have identified an extraordinary object located when the universe was only about 660 million years old. Scientists describe it as a possible new type of astrophysical object. A black hole star. Yes, these massive monsters of our universe are infamous, but this one is strange. It appears as a tiny, extremely red point of light. Scientists found that its light does not behave like that of an ordinary star. It has an unusually deep break in its spectrum caused by extremely dense hydrogen gas. The researchers believe a black hole may be sitting at the center, surrounded by a huge envelope of gas. Think of it as a black hole hidden inside a giant glowing shell. A normal star produces energy through nuclear fusion. This object may work differently.

The black hole consumes surrounding matter. As that material falls inward, enormous amounts of energy are released. That energy heats the surrounding gas, making the entire structure shine in a way that resembles a star. Now, scientists estimate this central black hole could be around 100,000 times the mass of our sun. The surrounding gas envelope could stretch roughly across the size of our solar system. It is lurking in the constellation of Cetus. Then comes the biggest clue. The object appears to be around 100 billion times more energetic than a normal star could physically produce. That makes ordinary starlight almost impossible as the explanation. An actively feeding black hole fits the observations much better. And this could help solve one of astronomy's biggest early universe puzzles. Scientists have found supermassive black holes less than a billion years after the Big Bang. But one puzzling question is that how did they become so massive and so quickly? One possibility is that young black holes were born inside enormous reservoirs of dense gas and grew at extraordinary rates. In a paper appearing in the journal Nature, astronomers from MIT say that the mashup of a black hole and an enormous star has never been seen before and could explain the mysterious little red dots often found in deep space images. This breakthrough offers a long-sought solution to a major cosmic puzzle. Scientists could never fully explain how supermassive black holes grew to such colossal sizes so early in the universe's timeline. Bureau Report, WEON, World is One.

0: Once a year, grown men in this city put on three-piece suits, or, well, at least a blazer, in 40-degree heat and call it a good idea. This is the distinguished gentleman's ride. It happens on the same day in over 100-odd countries. And it started, of all places, with a photograph. A bloke in Sydney saw visuals of a television character, remember Mad Men, and thought, why don't men dress like that anymore? Men don't gather like that anymore. So he put it online, a few mates, nice clothes, old motorcycles. That was 2012. Today, it is one of the largest motorcycle events on earth. And we'll get to this. It isn't really about the motorcycles at all.
1: Motorcycling is about escaping things. It's about getting out there and getting away from the realities of your life and getting some time to yourself. But this is not about escapism. It's more about, in fact, confronting the things that we don't usually talk about. Men's health and mental illness. So, well, we take it on the chin and riding on, but we're still talking about it. And I think that's a step in the right direction. So, there you go, folks. Gentlemen for a day, if not longer.

French football turns the page. Zinedine Zidane is the new head coach of Le Bleu. The French Football Federation has officially named Zidane as successor to Didier Deschamps, who steps down after 14 years.

Hello and welcome. You're watching Beyond World is One. I'm Ridhim Sharma. Let's get started. Kiev says Russian forces struck a second passenger train which was carrying 500 people in Ukraine's Odessa region.

A powerful explosion rocked an ammunition factory near Colleferro, a town about 40 kilometers southeast of Rome. Former MP Prajwal Revanna loses VIP cell privileges after phone, pen drive found in prison. Prajwal Revanna will now live alongside 20 other prisoners and share a single toilet.

Tamil Nadu chief minister C. Joseph Vijay writes to pm Narendra Modi requesting him to effect constitutional amendments to ensure that the strength of the Lok Sabha members is made permanent at 543. President Vladimir Putin visited Russia's Far Eastern Islands for the first time on Thursday, prompting protests by Japan, which also claims the territory.

Russia is warning of chaos in global food markets after a major Ukrainian attack disrupted grain terminals at the Black Sea port of Novorossiysk. The strikes are threatening a crucial export route at a time when the war is already putting pressure on global supplies. In the latest, Ukraine reportedly sent an offer to Russia for both sides to halt attacks on civilian targets in the Black Sea. Ukraine's offer was